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1: 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I'm Lakshmi Sara, KQED News.
2: 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Coming up on Tiny Desk tonight, the show marks Pride Month, with performances that celebrate queer expression and liberation, including Chapel Roan. That's all tonight, 8 o'clock, Tiny Desk Radio on KQED News.

0: Welcome to All Things Considered from NPR News. I'm Adrian Florido. President Trump says there is a deal to end the war with Iran. In a post on Truth Social on Sunday, Trump said the agreement includes a plan to end the U.S. naval blockade on Iran and reopen the critical shipping lane in the Strait of Hormuz. Trump has been promising a deal for weeks. The details of what's in this deal are starting to emerge. NPR's White House correspondent Franco Ordonez joins me now. Hi, Franco.
1: Hey there.
0: What do we know about what this deal involves?
1: Yeah, I mean, obviously it just happened, so we're reporting this as we get it little by little. Right. Now, Trump wrote on his website that, quote, the deal with the Islamic Republic of Iran is now complete. Congratulations to all. He did not share specific details, but said the agreement does include Iran reopening the Strait of Hormuz and the U.S. removing its own blockade of Iranian ports. He added in that same post, ships of the world, start your engines, let the oil flow.
0: Franco, Trump's been promising a deal with Iran for several weeks. They have not materialized these deals. How real is this one?
1: Yeah, I mean, I think you can expect many international observers to view this agreement with some healthy skepticism. Trump may have announced that the Strait of Hormuz is open, but it's really the Iranians who have controlled the strait for the last few months. So observers, again, are going to be watching closely to see if ships do indeed freely start flowing through. That said, though, the Pakistani prime minister, who has been helping negotiate the deal, also posted that an agreement has been reached. And the Iranians, too, seem to be confirming this as well.
0: Well, President Trump is set to leave tonight for the G7 summit in Europe. You will be along for that trip. What does this deal mean for the summit with world leaders?
1: A lot. I mean, the war was expected to dominate the talks in France. I mean, I expect that will still be the case. It might even be a bigger part of the discussions now that an agreement has been reached. I mean, European leaders were reluctant to get involved in the war while it was going on, but also said that they would play a part in the peacekeeping efforts after the fighting was over. Just as an example, the UK and France had been working on building a coalition of countries to help demine the Strait of Hormuz. Once the deal was reached, I expect they'll be talking a lot about that.
0: Well, Franco, you know, the war with Iran has had significant political implications for President Trump, especially when it comes to the U.S. economy. How does the U.S. economy play into the president's calculus on this deal?
1: Yeah, I mean, the president's approval ratings have been going down and down, and that was largely because of the war. I mean, it was a very unpopular war. I mean, gas and energy prices have been on the rise for weeks, really stretching the pocketbooks of everyday Americans. Now, we're heading into the midterm election campaign season, and this was the issue that was hurting Republicans the most. I mean, Democrats were painting the president and his party as being out of touch with everyday Americans, that he was too focused on foreign adventures and not enough on the day-to-day needs of everyday Americans, affordability. Now, the president has always insisted, or at least for weeks, that once the war was over, gas prices would come down, that grocery prices would come down, and that the economy would surge for the positive. I do think it is, though, very important to move forward with caution. I mean, we have reported so many times before of the back and forth between the U.S. and Iran, both calling each other dishonest brokers. So you can expect for the next few days and weeks, it's going to be a very important and a tense time.
0: Well, NPR's Franco Ordonez, thanks for covering these developments.

0: Press, White House correspondent Franco Ordonez.
1: Thank you so much.
0: Tens of thousands of protesters took to the streets in Geneva, Switzerland today as leaders prepared to gather for the G7 summit in Evian, France, just across the border. The meeting will open tomorrow with the world economy under pressure, wars in the Middle East and Ukraine, and sharp disagreements between President Trump and many of America's traditional allies. NPR's Eleanor Beardsley looks at what to expect.
2: The alpine vistas and blue waters of Lake Geneva may help calm esprits as the leaders of France, Germany, Italy, the UK, Canada, Japan, and the US sit down to deal with two wars, skyrocketing energy costs, a slumping world economy, and the list goes on. Dominique Moisy with think tank the Institut Montaigne says the Iran war will be high on the agenda, with President Trump likely to demand again that European allies help open the Strait of Hormuz.
3: The pressures will be on the Europeans, and the Europeans will say, well, we all are in a mess because you've created a purely artificial, unnecessary crisis, and it's the entire world economy that is suffering.
2: Four of the G7 members are Europeans, and they've been stunned by the dramatic changes in U.S. policy. The tariffs, the drop in support for Ukraine, and a new U.S. national security strategy that actively takes a stance in European politics.
4: President Trump and I wish for your success, and we are fighting right here with you.
2: Vice President J.D. Vance went to Budapest in April to campaign for Prime Minister Viktor Orban. Hungary has been a thorn in the side of the European Union for more than a decade, undermining democratic institutions and blocking aid for Ukraine in its existential war against Russia. Vance's visit was unprecedented.
4: I'm not telling you exactly who to vote for, but what I am telling you is that the bureaucrats in Brussels, those people should not be listened to.
2: Orban was resoundingly defeated, and Trump is coming to Evian much weaker, says political scientist Brent Nelson, director of the Tocqueville Institute at Furman University.
5: The war has not gone well in the Middle East. He's having problems with Israel, and he's, of course, at a much lower level of support in the United States. He's got midterms coming up. They don't look good.
2: But the transatlantic alliance, usually essential to the success of the G7, doesn't look good either, says Brussels-based Ian Lesser, a distinguished fellow at the German Marshall Fund of the United States.
6: It's arguably the worst in many, many decades, and it touches many, many different things, from trade to security to people-to-people relations.
2: Personalities matter, says Lesser, and are on full display at such summits. There may be some casting about for a new Trump whisperer after the president mocked the British prime minister and the French president recently.
7: No. Cannot do that, Donald. We can do that after the war is won. I said, no, I don't need after the war is won, Emmanuel. We've had some very bad allies in NATO.
2: Sandwiched between Russia and the U.S., the Europeans are coming together and getting stronger, says Furman University's Nelson. And there is a sense they will have to go it alone at some point.
5: But also this recognition that they can't do it quite yet. And they're going to need to still be nice to Donald Trump.
2: This G7 summit will also include a celebration of America's 250th birthday, and President Macron has invited President Trump to dine tête-à-tête after the summit at a place with more gold than the White House, the Palace of Versailles. Eleanor Beardsley, NPR News, Paris.
0: This week on June 19th, communities across the U.S. will celebrate Juneteenth, the holiday that commemorates the day in 1865 that the last enslaved people in the U.S., in Texas, learned that slavery had been abolished, that they were free. Corina Torralba Harrington always celebrated this day with her family growing up in northern Mexico.
8: We always called it El Baile de los Negros, or El Día del Negro, or El 19, or the Day of the Black, or the 19th. And that was like our celebration. I didn't know that anybody else celebrated that.
0: Torralba Harrington was born in Nacimiento, a tiny Mexican town near the border with Texas. She knew her ancestors and the ancestors of many people in town were black, but not much more.
8: You know, we didn't really know the history.
0: She and many there had long thought their celebration each June 19th was to commemorate the day the town was founded. But that began to change when, in 2015, she went looking for the graves of her grandparents in southern Texas.
8: When my brother and I arrived to that cemetery, we found so much more than what we thought. You know, we were like, why is it the Seminole Cemetery?
0: The Seminoles were a mixed-race community that formed when black people escaping slavery in southern states found refuge with Native American Seminoles in Florida. Her graveside discovery stunned her.
8: Because I didn't even know that we were black from the Seminoles of Florida.
0: She set off on a journey to learn the history and her family's ties to it. She learned that some black Seminoles in Florida, fearing they could once again lose their freedom, kept going.
8: And they decided to come to Mexico since slavery had already been abolished there and work for the Mexican government at the borders, protecting the borders in Mexico.
0: Torralba took trips across the South. In South Carolina, she was knocked over to hear songs she recognized from her childhood.
8: You know, the songs that they sing there, some of them are songs that we still preserve in El Nacimiento. The spirituals that our ancestors sang, I was just like, this is our connection, you know, this is how we're connected.
0: And in Texas, where she now lives and where African Americans have long celebrated Juneteenth, she finally drew the connection.
8: I realized that the Juneteenth celebration that was celebrated here in Texas was the same celebration that we celebrated in Mexico.
0: Her hometown celebration, she realized, was part of something much bigger. Karina Torralba Harrington now discusses with people there their connections to black and indigenous people struggling for their freedom.
8: Our celebration is just like a big family reunion. Everybody talks to everybody. The young kids, men, women, on horses. The food's free for everybody. Anybody that comes can eat. We celebrate in solidarity with our brothers and sisters in the United States.
0: That's Karina Torralba Harrington on her Mexican family's and hometown's connection to Juneteenth.

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2: I'm Janine Herbst with these headlines. President Trump says the U.S. has reached a deal with Iran, and he says on social media that the Strait of Hormuz will be reopened and the U.S. blockade removed. The Prime Minister of Pakistan, which has been mediating the talks, says the signing ceremony takes place Friday in Switzerland. Missouri State Highway Police say all 12 people on board a plane that crashed are presumed dead. 11 were reportedly skydivers along with the pilot. The NTSB is investigating. An airport official says the plane apparently couldn't gain altitude at takeoff. And President Trump turns 80 today and is spending it watching seven UFC fights on the White House lawn tonight. It's to mark America's 250th anniversary. I'm Janine Herbst, NPR News.

0: 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And by the listeners of KQED. I'm Sandy Altels. Good afternoon. The time now, it's 5:20.
1: It's All Things Considered from NPR News. I'm Adrian Florido. We're just a few weeks away from celebrating the nation's 250th birthday. So I went to the city called the birthplace of America, Philadelphia. It was right here at Independence Hall that the founding fathers signed the Declaration of Independence in 1776. Philadelphia became the nation's first capital, George Washington, its first president. He lived a block away. For decades and decades, people have come to these few old city blocks, all cobblestone and red brick, to steep themselves in this history of American freedom. But producer Henry Larson and I came because of a battle playing out right now over that history, specifically over whether the National Park Service, which runs these historic sites, should have to tell the stories of the black people who were part of it. We're standing here looking at this beautiful rear facade of Independence Hall, and then you turn around, and just a few steps away is the house where George Washington, when he was president during those early years, lived. And not only where he lived, but where he enslaved 9 people.
2: Austin, Paris, Hercules, Christopher Shields, Richmond, Giles, Oney Judge.
1: Michael Cord is reading their names, etched onto a wall at the site of Washington's house. Cord's a lawyer and an activist, and like many Philadelphians, he was stunned in the early 2000s when a local historian unearthed records that George and Martha Washington had brought 9 slaves to work for them here.
2: Many of us knew that he enslaved, but not many knew that 9 were held right here in Philadelphia. So I was enraged. I put together a group of local activists. We formed it.
1: He called it the Avenging the Ancestors Coalition. It began pressing the Park Service to create an exhibit. It took years, but in 2010, it was finished. The house, long gone except for its foundations, was partially rebuilt. Panels and video screens along the walls told the stories of George Washington's 9 enslaved workers.
2: It was the grand opening of the first slave memorial of its kind on federal property in the history of the United States of America. We thought it would last forever, but 15 years later, the destruction came.
1: Last year, President Trump signed an executive order titled Restoring Truth and Sanity to American History. It ordered national parks and historic sites to remove any exhibit or display that, quote, inappropriately disparages Americans past or living. A few months later, federal workers showed up at the slavery exhibit here at the president's house with crowbars.
2: There were 34 interpretive panels to tell this whole story. They pulled all 34 down. I felt like a part of my soul was being ripped out with each interpretive panel being ripped out, because this is my story.
1: At national parks and historic sites across the U.S., the Trump administration has for months been removing displays about slavery and other ugly chapters in U.S. history. Trump's order said that telling history this way deepens societal divides and fosters a sense of national shame. This week, a federal judge temporarily blocked the president's order. But it's not clear what that will mean for the slavery exhibit here in Philly, which has already been partially restored because of a separate lawsuit brought by the city.
3: City of Philadelphia against the Secretary, U.S. Department of Interior.
1: And so some of the exhibit at the president's house has been restored, but a lot is still missing. To get a sense of what the exhibit's removal has meant, we met Raina Yancey at the house. It's been 5 months since the exhibit came down, but her shock hasn't gone away.
4: I wasn't prepared for the full range of emotions that overcame me. And I'm still upset. I'm still angry.
1: 7 years ago, Yancey started a company called The Black Journey. She gives walking tours about Philadelphia's black history. Here at President Washington's house, she always tells the story of Oney Judge, who ran away, escaped to freedom. Yanti gave me a bit of the tour.
4: So you have about 50% of the walls as it would have had. We're walking to a wall that once held a panel information about the dirty business of slavery. There are metal brackets of where the panels used to be secured to the wall.
1: We're looking at an empty wall now.
4: We're looking at an empty wall. It doesn't make sense without the context. There are footprints that are supposed to represent Ona Judge's triumphant escape in the ground. They're bronze. They're beautiful. But it doesn't make sense without the story. What the significance of the names etched in granite, the footprints, it doesn't make sense.
1: When you're bringing people through this house, what is the story you're trying to tell them while you're standing right here, where we're standing right now?
4: I want them to understand that history of slavery in the United States is from the very beginning, from the very top. And I also want to tell the story of triumph, that people stood up for themselves, in particular Ona Judge. She emancipated herself. She was a young woman. She had no idea where she was going. She knew she would never see her family again.
1: Yancey tells me that after she learned the story of Judge's escape and the stories of the other 8 enslaved workers, she felt an urge to tell as many people as possible. Did you ever consider, after those panels came down, not doing the tours?
4: No. I see the Black Journey as stewards of this history, and we saw how easily the history was previously lost for over a century, and I want to make sure that that doesn't happen again.
1: How do you grapple with this paradox of slavery in the shadow of independent salt?
4: I call it hypocrisy. On the tour, we share a picture of the founders. There's a famous oil painting, and it's supposed to depict the signing of the Declaration of Independence. And there are red dots on the faces of most of the founders. And I always ask the visitors, well, what do you think those red dots represent? And of course, it represents those that owned human beings.
1: When people are making that realization as you're telling them that story, what do you notice come across their faces?
4: Some people thought about it, but for some people, it's like the first time that that's clicked.
1: Mm.
4: And they realize, oh my, like there are like so many levels of freedom right in this square block.
1: Mm.
4: And so we want to make sure that the panels tell the full story of slavery and how people did self-emancipate. It was so intolerable to so many people, and people resisted in so many ways.
1: In his executive order, President Trump directed the Parks Department to remove exhibits that did not emphasize American greatness. What does that say to you?
4: I think Ona Judge's story is a prime example of American greatness, of self-emancipating herself to create her own life, her own story. And people need to understand it so that we don't go back just by taking the panels down. You can't make it disappear. You can't make that history go away.
1: We asked the Trump administration for an interview. The Interior Department sent us a statement saying the administration, quote, is committed to celebrating and acknowledging the full breadth of our nation's history. It also sent us a link to new exhibit panels it wants to replace the ones it removed. These new panels would tell some of the story of the people Washington enslaved at his Philadelphia house, but they also downplay their possible suffering, suggesting they had better lives than slaves at Washington's plantation in Virginia. As we walked through the house with Raina Yancey, we noticed something. All the little acts of public rebellion. On some of the walls, people had taped up handwritten explanations of why the exhibit was missing.
4: So the signs are removed by the Department of the Interior every day, these protest signs. There's facsimiles of what used to be there printed on, you know, 8x10 paper. But every day they're taken down in the evening, and every day people exercise their First Amendment rights and replace them.
1: In front of another wall, a woman named Nakia Stevenson was reading aloud from a white binder.
5: 1793, the Fugitive Slave Act.
1: She told me it was the text from the missing panels.
5: Very passionate about history, and I am obviously African American, so this is my history that they're trying to erase.
1: Michael Cord, the activist who fought to have this exhibit created, says it's urgent to get it back up before July 4th, when thousands of people will stream into Philadelphia.
2: So either the federal government is going to tell the story, or damn it, will tell the story.
1: He's planning a number of events here to tell the story of Black people's fight for freedom in the birthplace of American freedom.

0: The Tribeca Film Festival wraps up today in Lower Manhattan. The celebration of independent films founded by actor Robert De Niro and his producing partner Jane Rosenthal marked its 25th year. NPR's Mandalit Del Barco reports on what stood out.
1: Last night, the documentary Alicia Keys, Girl from Hell's Kitchen, premiered at the festival. The singer-songwriter celebrated both her film and the Knicks winning the NBA championship by serenading her hometown. Over the past 2 weeks, the festival screened more than 200 films from around the globe, including Questlove's documentary about the band Earth, Wind, and Fire. There were some star-studded films with actors Gal Gadot and Oscar Isaac, Aubrey Plaza, Will Ferrell, and Alicia Vikander, and rapper and actor A$AP Rocky won the inaugural Tribeca X Filmmaker of the Year Award, but many of the films had less familiar subjects. The documentary Jail Time Records chronicles a recording studio for incarcerated musicians in Cameroon. Music producer and activist Steve Happy was once one of them and picked up two festival awards, along with his co-director Dion Roach. They filmed inside the overcrowded New Bell Prison.
2: A prison built for 800 people, where you can find now like 6,000.
1: The winner of the festival's U.S. narrative competition was the debut feature from Daniel Blake Schwartz. Cotton Fever was based on his own experiences in Boston, struggling with addiction.
3: No, I'll just ask one of the guys if they can smoke me until payday and be fine.
4: Really?
3: Yeah.
1: The Canadian film Labrador, Autopsy of Silence, won the festival's top international prizes. It's a murder mystery based on a true crime that took place on a supply cargo ship. Christopher Angatukulu stars as a gay Inuk mechanic considered the prime suspect.
3: Several crew mentioned you were friends with the deceased.
5: We worked together for 5 years.
1: Summer of Three, which won two festival awards, is a story about a 17-year-old who returns from L.A. to his native Puerto Rico.
6: Summer of Three is about friendship, love, family.
1: Marcel Ruiz, who played the son in the TV reboot of One Day at a Time, stars in the film. He picked up the festival's award for Best Performance in a U.S. Narrative. He also shared the Best Screenplay Award with his father, Carlitos Ruiz Ruiz.
7: 19 years ago, my first movie premiered in Tribeca, Love Sickness. My son was a little kid running through the halls. And I just wrote the movie with him.
1: They also wrote the screenplay with filmmaker Mariana Belaval.
8: Puerto Rican cinema is coming, and it's coming really strong. Our culture, our words, our accent, our stories are really, really powerful. Y mano, gracias, de verdad. That's
1: a new award to celebrate the best short film capturing the texture, humor, and spirit of New York went to Insufficient Fare, a movie that is all of 5 minutes long. It's a comedic ode to the beloved MetroCard that was officially retired at the end of last year.
9: You know, I always thought I'd go out with a little more dignity.
10: Hey, get out of my face.
9: Busted my ass for 32 years.
1: The MetroCard was voiced by Brooklyn-born poet and actor Lemon Anderson. Another film, In Memoriam, stars Marc Maron as an actor who has cancer. His dying wish is to get recognized in the Academy Awards obituary segment. Director Rob Burnett talked to NPR outside the Village East Theater.
11: To be here is surreal. It's a dream come true. And here's the thing. We had a director's lunch the other day, and I got a picture with Robert De Niro. So I won Tribeca. It's over. I got the picture. I landed the whale.
1: And after last night's game, he's one of millions in this city who each feel like a winner. Mandalita Barco, NPR News, New York.

0: This is All Things Considered from NPR News. President Trump is celebrating his 80th birthday today with a major spectacle, a UFC match on the White House lawn. The televised fight comes at a moment when Trump is facing criticism, including from some elements of the Republican Party, for his lack of focus on core issues for the midterms. NPR's senior national political correspondent Mara Liasson has been covering the political pressure on Trump, and she joins me now. Hi, Mara.
1: Hi there.
0: So a UFC cage match at the White House is quite a birthday celebration. But as with anything in Washington, there are also politics involved. What message does this fight send?
1: Well, yes, Trump is 80 years old today. Happy birthday, Mr. President. And this cage match on the White House South Lawn comes at a time when age and generational change are big issues in the midterms. And his critics say Trump has been showing signs of decline. He's closed his eyes in White House meetings, although the White House denies he's fallen asleep. But this mixed martial arts fight at the White House today is meant to contradict that image of decline. Trump's brand is supposed to be strength and toughness, fight, fight, fight. And so this event is very on brand. His base, and he is a base politician, overlaps a lot with the UFC fighting fans, in other words, young men, particularly white non-college men. His support among that group, even though it's one of his strongest, has slipped. So in addition to being very on brand, this event is also controversial. It's very expensive. Taxpayers will be footing part of the bill.
0: Let's talk a little bit about some of the criticism coming in about this event. Is it just from Democrats, or is it also coming from his own party?
1: Well, it's publicly from Democrats and privately from Republicans, but Democrats are quick to paint this as an example of Trump not caring about regular people. He just wants to spend money on a cage match for his birthday party or the White House ballroom. Recent financial disclosures show that Trump invested tens of thousands of dollars as recently as March in the TKO Group, which is the parent company of UFC. His family members are selling commemorative coins around the event, so it presents an ongoing image of Trump enriching himself. And then there are just critics within his own party that say he should be spending more time talking about things that Americans care about, like high prices, than doing things like watching a cage match on the White House lawn.
0: Mara, what is the White House saying in response to that?
1: Well, the White House says Donald Trump, like presidents before him, can walk and chew gum at the same time. He can have big events, just like other presidents have gone golfing, and he's gone golfing, and still do the business of the presidency. They point to a possible memorandum of understanding to extend the ceasefire with Iran. They point to the operation that they say killed the leader of a drug cartel, Tren de Aragua. Plus, Trump is leaving right after the fight to head to the G7 meeting in France.
0: What else do Republicans want Trump to be doing right now?
1: I think they want him to be on message. You know, Trump has made some very unhelpful comments recently. He said he doesn't care about the midterms. He doesn't think about Americans' financial situations when he conducts the Iran war. These are all comments that are going to appear in Democratic ads this fall. So Republicans are frustrated. It's not so much that he's having the cage match, but they also want him to be talking much more about ordinary people's concerns. And they want him to be talking about things that are going to help them hold on to their majorities in Congress.
0: It's NPR's senior national political correspondent, Mara Liasson. Mara, thanks.
1: You're welcome.

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1: 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And a new memoir also that grapples with faith, sexuality, and leaving the Mormon church. 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
2: 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Chaperone belts an ode to drag liberation. Mashru Leila brings music in the face of tragedy. Plus, Kacey Musgraves follows her own era. 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

I'm Janine Herbst with these headlines. Former Senate Majority Leader Republican Senator Mitch McConnell has been hospitalized, according to his spokesperson. No information on his condition or what led to his hospital stay was released. The 84-year-old isn't running for re-election and has had several recent health issues. Days before the Republican Senate runoff primary in Georgia, President Trump endorsed Congressman Mike Collins. He's facing former football coach Derek Dooley in a runoff Tuesday after no Republican won enough votes in the May 19th primary. And Ebola continues to spread in Eastern Democratic Republic of Congo with more than 670 confirmed cases and over 135 deaths. I'm Janine Herbst, NPR News.

0: 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Good afternoon. It's 5:41.
1: This is All Things Considered from NPR News. I'm Adrian Florido. Tonight, President Trump said that an agreement with Iran is, quote, complete. Let the oil flow, he said in a social media post. The Prime Minister of Pakistan also said that Iran and the U.S. have reached a deal. Full details are not yet clear. We'll bring you the latest as we learn it. Earlier today, though, there still seemed to be major obstacles after Israel bombed the outskirts of Beirut, saying the Iran-backed armed group Hezbollah had fired toward northern Israel. Meanwhile, in Iran, the months-long war has been devastating the country's economy, so much so that it could spell out a dire political crisis in Iran, one that the writer and historian Arash Azizi wrote about in a recent piece for The Atlantic titled, "The Crisis Iran's Leaders Can't Ignore." Arash Azizi, welcome to All Things Considered.
2: Hello, it's great to be with you.
1: You argue in your article that the deterioration of Iran's economy as a result of the war is becoming so severe that it could lead to an untenable political crisis for Iran's leadership. Can you just start by describing that deterioration? You know, what's happened to Iran's economy since the start of the war?
2: Well, you know, Iranian economy has gotten worse for years under the hammer blow of Western-imposed sanctions, leading to sort of economic mismanagement, a lot of corruption at home. This combination had already had Iranian economy in a really bad state in the last few years. And not only a bad state, but a continuously worsening ones, right? Mm. So people really feel like every year they're doing worse than the last year. And by any measure, they really are doing worse than the last year. But since the start of the war, we've had a few more cataclysmic events. There's the destruction of Iran's productive capacity, the attacks on steel foundries, on petrochemical facilities. Iran also imposed an internet ban, first during January, where there were mass protests and Iran massacred thousands of its own protesters. So they've imposed an internet ban that lasted for a few months. It was only lifted last month. That itself also led to a lot of people losing their jobs. All of this means that Iran is in a really precarious economic position.
1: You spoke to several Iranians who you don't fully identify in order to protect them from possible reprisal from the government. Can you describe what some of these folks told you about how this economic instability has affected them personally?
2: I spoke to tons of people who've lost their jobs. I spoke to a dairy worker who was let go. They basically told him, we'll call you back when there is a job. I spoke to people who still work but don't get paid. I spoke to people whose lifestyle has changed so much, with a polite way of saying they can't really afford some of the life basics. I spoke to people who cannot think of buying meat or chicken again, you know, don't even talk about fish. Tons of different people who've had really their lives destroyed, frankly, by the events of the past few months. They can't get jobs, they face higher prices, and a really uncertain future.
1: And because so much of Iran's economy depends on imports, which are sort of affected right now by the U.S. blockade.
2: Yes, exactly. The U.S. blockade has really not helped, nor has Iran's fight with several of its maritime neighbors, like the UAE. That means that a lot of essential goods don't enter Iran, or worse, they enter through more limited ways, which means corruption, which means much more expensive. And also, imagine this person who sells mobile phones. Even if you could get them imported, who is he going to sell them to where people have lost jobs and they don't have any kind of money to invest in such things? The shift is also important. There are many poor people around the world. There are many countries in which people, unfortunately, live on less than $2 a day. But people that I speak to remember a time when they had middle-class lives, right? One of the people I spoke to 10 years ago, I remember she was sort of thinking whether she should take her summer vacations in Germany or closer to home, somewhere like Turkey. Now she can't afford to buy meat regularly.
1: Is Iran's government doing anything to try to address these economic pressures being, you know, brought to bear on its citizens?
2: Well, like any government, obviously, you know, there is the civilian government and does try to do things here and there, but it's too little, too late. It's nowhere enough. It's kind of ludicrous. And most importantly, the government is not doing anything to pay for people's damages in the war, people who have had their houses damaged in the war. It's the most elementary duty of any government. So there are many well-meaning people working in the Iranian government who do try to make things better, but the overall direction of the regime hasn't been there. For years, it hasn't really prioritized the well-being of its people, and it also has very difficult ways of doing so.
1: You know, given all this damage you've described to oil and production facilities, other types of infrastructure in Iran, do you have a sense of how long it would take Iran's economy to recover from all of that damage, even if the war were to end, say, tomorrow?
2: I think it will take a few years for it to get back to where it was on February 28th. But even where it was on February 28th wasn't great, is important to remember. I think it will take a few years just to rebuild some of its manufacturing capabilities and other things that have been lost in the war. But on the brighter side, if it's able to get a sanctions relief or something more lasting out of a deal with America, these sanctions have lasted for decades sometimes. So it might have abilities to be able to bring back economic growth in ways that we haven't seen for a long time. It's important to remember that Iran does have a new leadership now. Now, this new leadership is not what we hoped for. It's obviously not democratic, but it's also not Ayatollah Khamenei. And now his son and other people who are in charge of Iran now do have a fresh opportunity. Will they give a different hand to their people? Will they follow a different path? And that remains to be seen.
1: I've been speaking with writer and historian Arash Azizi. Mr. Azizi, thank you so much.
2: Thank you so much, guys. Thank you. It's great to be with you.
1: The aliens are here.
3: People have a right to know the truth.
1: At least they are in Steven Spielberg's new movie, Disclosure Day.
4: What are you going to do?
3: Full disclosure to the whole world.
1: It is the latest film that Spielberg has directed about aliens visiting Earth. Of course, there are many other films on this subject, like last year's Oscar-nominated Bugonia.
5: Why have you shaved off my hair?
6: To prevent you from contacting your ship.
5: What ship?
6: Your mothership.
1: Or Disney Pixar's Elio.
7: Huh. You okay?
8: I'm trying to get abducted by aliens.
1: For decades, movies have explored the possibility of alien life as a way to tell a bigger story about the nature of humanity and existence. On this week's Cineplexity, our weekly movie conversation segment, we're taking a look at some of the most memorable movies about aliens in our midst. And to discuss this, we're joined by All Things Considered producer Mark Rivers, who produces these segments, and Glenn Weldon, host of Pop Culture Happy Hour. Welcome back, both of you.
9: Hey, Adrian.
10: Hey, great to be here.
1: So in this segment, we sometimes look at how movies about the same subject explore different themes.
9: Yeah.
1: Can we do that here? What are some of the different thematic buckets for alien films, Mark?
9: I think you can keep it pretty simple. There are the alien movies where the aliens come in peace, and the alien movies where the aliens do not come in peace. So thinking about the former bucket, E.T. the Extraterrestrial, Spielberg's film from 1982.
11: E.T. Home phone.
9: Now, E.T. is just this adorable, ugly little thing that would never hurt a fly. In fact, he'd probably heal the fly with his, like, glowing finger of his. And all he wants to do is go home. In the latter category, you have something like Independence Day from 1996. Mm-hmm. You know, you have these, like, city-sized ships that just want to vaporize all humanity on Earth.
12: They're moving from planet to planet. Their whole civilization. After they've consumed every natural resource, they move on. And we're next.
9: Sometimes you even have something that kind of like toes the line, like The Day the Earth Stood Still from the 1950s. It's kind of a Cold War movie where the aliens do come in peace, but they also kind of come demanding peace from us, that we chill out, you know, in our nuclear arms race, and that if stuff hits the fan, it'll be on us.
13: It is no concern of ours how you run your own planet. But if you threaten to extend your violence, this Earth of yours will be reduced to a burned out cinder.
9: But ultimately, I would say that a lot of these alien movies, they're really about us. The aliens are us. They're kind of a mirror to humanity.
10: Exactly. And so how we react to them, whether we react with fear and militarism or with the kind of openness and awe and empathy that Spielberg's Stock and Trade, that's kind of telling us a lot about us.
1: You know, we've got so many movies about aliens, UFOs. You know, what is the fundamental appeal here? What itch is the alien movie scratching?
10: proof of extraterrestrial life would change us, you know, as a culture, as a planet, as a species. Because think about it. For centuries, we thought the Earth was the center of the universe. And Galileo comes along, he proves that it isn't, and that changes everything. It loosens the stranglehold that religious dogma had on, I mean, everything, on all life, on all aspects of culture. And if we knew for a fact that A, there's life out there, and B, they want to hang out with us, I mean, that would change.
9: That'd be pretty cool.
10: Everything. I mean, and again, we either react with fear or with openness, and that's kind of what his new film Disclosure Day is grappling with, that tension.
9: Yeah, I think they're epistemological works at the end of the day. You know, they're about what we know, how do we know what we know. Mm-hmm. There's this really good monologue from Tommy Lee Jones in Men in Black, a childhood favorite of mine, that kind of gets
1: at
9: that.
1: That's a good one.
4: 1,500 years ago, everybody knew the Earth was the center of the universe. 500 years ago, everybody knew the Earth was flat. And 15 minutes ago, you knew that people were alone on this planet.
9: We as a culture have been obsessed with aliens since at least the end of World War II. This journalist, Garrett Graff, who wrote a book about the history of UFO sightings and kind of traces our conspiratorial mindset today back to like Roswell and Area 51, all that stuff.
1: Well, we're talking about aliens in movies because Steven Spielberg has a new one, Disclosure Day. But he also made War of the Worlds, E.T., Close Encounters of the Third Kind. How does Disclosure Day, this new movie, how does it compare to these earlier films that he made?
9: Well, it's back kind of in the more optimistic strain of Close Encounters, I would say.
10: Compared to War of the Worlds.
9: Compared to War of the Worlds, a lot more optimistic. War of the Worlds was just a mean alien movie that at the time, as Spielberg has said, was kind of his response to 9/11 and the terror that they provoked.
7: This thing, this machine, it crawled out of the ground, started torturing everything. It's killing everybody.
14: What is it? Is it terrorists?
7: This came from someplace else.
9: This was a lot more optimistic comparatively.
1: What's it about?
9: Disclosure Day is about the fact that aliens are here, and they have been here, but that the government has been covering up, the government kind of in partnership with this kind of big tech private entity. And Joss O'Connor plays a man who worked for this private company and he seeks to reveal the existence of aliens to the world. But it's really not about that. It's kind of more about like, it's more so about a plea for monoculture, a plea for collective catharsis.
15: What's happening to me?
16: People have starved for the truth.
9: This is a movie that posits that we would all be watching network TV at the same moment when, you know, more than likely, at least some of us would be watching the Knicks game. You know what I mean? So there's a little bit of a naivete to this film.
10: Yeah, in theory, it's about what a lot of his films are about, which is like any organization, any entity that tries to keep the truth away from the people is evil because truth has to come out. And we just have fundamentally different understandings of how we'd react as a species. But, you know, you go to Spielberg for hope.
1: When you personally want to ponder whether we are or are not alone, what movies do you go back to over and over and again? Glenn, why don't you start?
10: My tastes run to the bigger picture, the sociological. So Alien Nation, two words, is a 1988 film starring James Caan and Mandy Patinkin. That's about alien refugees who come to Earth and try to assimilate.
17: How long did it take you to learn English?
18: 3 months.
17: 3 months?
18: Yes. We learn quickly. We adapt. It is our strength.
10: But they get treated as an underclass, and they have to deal with racism in a lot of different forms. That is a surprisingly smart little movie, but I always come back to They Live, my favorite Alien Among Us movie.
19: Look at them, they're everywhere!
10: This is a very low-budget 1988 John Carpenter film that really goes all in on its B-movie status.
9: Oh, yeah.
10: That actually turns out to be, I think you would agree, Mark, a pretty solid satire about how aliens have lived among us for a long time, and they are keeping us docile and subservient by feeding us these subliminal messages to conform.
9: Pulling the wool over our eyes, man.
10: Submit. Accept the patriarchy. Embrace capitalism.
20: Do it to your own kind.
21: What's the threat? We all sell out every day. Might as well be on the winning team.
10: It's very smart. It's very funny. It stars the wrestler Rowdy Piper. It's a hoot is what it is.
1: Mark, what about you?
9: Yeah, that also reminds me of The Brother from Another Planet. This is a kind of a cult hit from the 1980s that also kind of nods at matters of immigration and assimilation, racial persecution. Mm-hmm. And it's more of a quiet, observant film. The star is Joe Morton, who many people might know as Papa Pope in Scandal, Olivia Pope's father. He's very good here in this role where he plays essentially a mute alien from another planet who essentially crash lands in New York City.
22: I get you something to drink, brother.
23: Maybe you don't drink.
0: Man don't drink. What'd he come into a bar for?
10: Man.
9: And the underlying message of the film to me is how New York has just long been this place that can house all manner of people from different origins. Mm-hmm. And it plays today as a very anti-ICE movie as well. It's very interesting to watch the film in this climate. And then my favorite alien movie, one of my favorites, is probably Under the Skin from Jonathan Glazer.
15: Think I'm pretty?
22: Definitely.
9: Good. Scarlett Johansson plays an alien that takes the form of a woman that is kind of ensnaring men and for who knows what. But the movie is more so about what happens when a body develops a consciousness, or when a consciousness develops a body, and like what even is either thing. That sounds like very heady, but like why I keep coming back to it is that it just has these just unforgettable sights and sounds. The score from Mika Levy is something like you've never heard before. These inky, impenetrable voids that Johansson's alien character entraps these men in. Like some of my favorite movies, it's unsolvable.
10: Yep, great pick.
1: Well, thanks to both of you for coming back to talk about movies. We've been talking about alien movies with NPR's Mark Rivers and Glenn Weldon. Thanks for joining us.
9: You're welcome.
10: Thank you.

0: That's all for our show today. Thanks for listening to All Things Considered. Have a great night.
1: 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All right, Joe Salvatore is here for our evening commute, and we're starting in the North Bay. Hi, Joe.
2: Hi, Sandy. And this is a crash in Terra Linda on southbound 101. Before Freitas Parkway, a couple of cars were blocking the right lane. It looks like they've gotten them over to the right shoulder. But traffic's still pretty slow. It is backed up towards Miller Creek Road. Bay Bridge has the metering lights on at the toll plaza, and it's pretty slow once you get past those lights. It's slow all the way out to that 10180 split. Joe Salvatore for KQED.
1: 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Paul Rudnick's new spy thriller has it all: gadgets, car chases, and a top-secret LGBTQ spy agency. 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
3: 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I'm Maria Hinojosa. Today, we speak to Mon Laferte and Francisca Valenzuela about music, activism, and how they're changing the game for women artists.
4: For example, I remember I was booking shows in Mexico, and the promoter was like, we have this festival, but we already have one woman, we don't want two. At that point, I was like, this can't be the only way. It's not about me. I'm not the problem. The system is a problem.
3: And later, conversation with singer-songwriter David Archuleta about coming out and leaving the Mormon Church.
5: I felt like I never was able to be fully honest because of the very beliefs that I was taught. And I just felt like if we're all supposed to be equal in one, I feel like there's something wrong here.
3: All this coming up on Latino USA. Stay with us. No te vayas.
6: Live from NPR News in Washington, I'm Janine Herbst. Global oil prices are down sharply after President Trump announced a deal with Iran that will be signed this week. The global benchmark is down nearly 4% to around $84. As NPR's Camila Domonoske reports, markets have been anticipating a deal.
7: Trump's first post about a deal came shortly before oil futures markets opened for the week on Sunday evening, and prices promptly dropped like a rock. And oil futures had already fallen significantly on Thursday and Friday in anticipation of a deal. Traders have gotten their hopes up for a reopened Strait of Hormuz repeatedly since the U.S. and Israel started this war, but oil prices have not been this low since the very first days of the conflict. Trump's second post on the deal says the strait will be reopened when the deal is signed Friday, quote, for purposes of mine removal. Camila Domonoske, NPR News.
6: The G7 summit opens tomorrow in the French Alps, where President Trump will meet the leaders of the world's six other largest economies to tackle some of the world's thorniest problems. NPR's Eleanor Beardsley reports security will be tight.
8: Thousands of protesters turned out Sunday in neighboring Geneva, Switzerland, against what they say is the over-concentration of political and economic power in G7 nations. The French town of Évian-les-Bains is under lockdown and practically deserted as it prepares for the arrival of leaders from the U.S., Canada, France, Germany, the U.K., Italy, and Japan. The 2 days of meetings will be secured by thousands of French riot police, cybercrime and anti-terrorism squads, bomb disposal units, drone pilots, helicopters, and close to 1,000 military personnel from the French Air and Space Force. Eleanor Beardsley, NPR News, Paris.
6: The number of screwworm cases continues to rise. According to the Department of Agriculture, there are now 12 confirmed infestations, 11 in Texas, one in New Mexico. Texas Public Radio's David Martin Davies has more.
9: The latest confirmed case of the New World screwworm is in a sheep in Sutton County, 135 miles northwest of San Antonio. The tracking of the flesh-eating parasite shows it has moved beyond the Texas-Mexico border zone and into the Texas hill country. The screwworm is a parasitic fly that attacks cattle, sheep, goats, wildlife pets, and rarely people. A screwworm fly lays hundreds of eggs in an open wound or body opening such as a nose in a living, warm-blooded animal. The rapid infestation can be deadly. Livestock owners are being urged to inspect animals regularly and immediately report a suspected infestation to a veterinarian. Screwworm poses a potentially devastating threat to the cattle industry. For NPR News, I'm David Martin Davies in San Antonio.
6: U.S. futures contracts are trading higher at this hour. NASDAQ futures are up 1.6%. Dow futures up about 0.75%. This is NPR. It's day four of the FIFA World Cup, co-hosted here in the United States. One of the most surprising match results so far has a direct impact on the Americans' chances. NPR's Becky Sullivan has more.
10: Saturday night's game between Turkey and Australia was a preview of the next two opponents for the U.S. men's team in this World Cup. Australia was the underdog. Turkey has more players in Europe's top-tier leagues, including bona fide stars like Real Madrid's Arda Güler and the Juventus attacker Kenan Yıldız. But the Socceroos stunned Turkey by winning 2-0. That sets up next Friday's USA-Australia game to be a big one. If the Americans win, they will be in the driver's seat for their group and a great position in the knockout bracket. In other games, Brazil and Morocco drew 1-1, as did Qatar and Switzerland. Curaçao officially became the smallest country ever to play in the World Cup. In a tough debut, they faced four-time champion Germany, who blew them out 7-1. Becky Sullivan, NPR News.
6: 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The film cost $115 million to produce. 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

0: Welcome to Latino USA. I'm Maria Hinojosa. It's 2019 in Las Vegas. It is the night of the Latin Grammys, the red carpet.
1: Me estaba muriendo de miedo, esa es la verdad.
0: Chilean singer-songwriter Mon Laferte is terrified, but it's not with the normal event jitters. Tonight, she's nominated for Best Alternative Album for Norma. It's about the passionate stages of a relationship. Mon is often described by the media as a kind of femme fatale. With her pale skin and her popping red lips, she's got a sultry look, kind of like a 1950s pinup model. She wears tight corset-type dresses and A-line skirts to her knees in bright colors that pop. But tonight, she shows up on the red carpet wearing a black trench coat tied around her waist, flowing black pants, and thick black sneakers accented with a green scarf around her neck. Not an ounce of skin showing. Her black, wavy hair, just down to her chin, had short bangs across her forehead.
1: Sabía, me temblaban las piernas.
0: On the red carpet, her legs start to shake. But even hearing her tell me about how nervous she was, I've watched the video closely, and you can't tell she's nervous at all.
1: Yo estaba a punto de salir y estaba arrepentida.
0: Mon takes her position in front of the first set of photographers and begins to untie her coat. The black trench coat opens slowly to reveal her bare shoulders. Then she fully opens the jacket and she reveals her naked breasts with these words. In Chile, they torture, rape, and kill. Written in Spanish across her chest.
1: Y luego dije, bueno, lo peor que puede pasar es que digan que estoy loca y no pasa nada. O sea, quedará una anécdota para mi vida.
0: In that moment, she thought, well, I guess the worst that could happen is people say I'm crazy. And people did have a lot to say.
2: Una frase impactante en la que ella...
3: Y mostró abiertamente sus senos con un texto que decía...
4: De polémica, su paso por la alfombra roja fue con su pecho desnudo... Donde...
0: Mon had just traveled from her home in Chile... It was a country going through political unrest with people protesting against military oppression.
1: Veía las protestas, se sentía la presión militar, ¿sabe? Claro, en un país que vivió en dictadura, imagínate.
0: Now remember, Chile had seen a military dictatorship in the not so distant past. But in 2019, Chile was in an uproar during one of the biggest protests since the fall of the dictator Augusto Pinochet in the 1990s. Over a million people hit the streets. Initially, the protests were sparked by a rise in metro fares, but soon they gave way to bigger issues plaguing the country, like social inequality and the cost of living.
1: Viajo desde Chile con mi madre asustada y llego a Las Vegas. A los Latin Grammy. Imagínate como el contraste en mi cabeza.
0: Mon now faced a contrast that made her head feel like it was going in circles. Mass upheaval in her country against the lavish backdrop of the casinos, the luxury of Las Vegas, the Latin Grammys, and the red carpet. But amidst her worry and stress for her people in Chile, the mix of feelings gave way to something great. The moment that shocked the red carpet and audiences and fans alike with Mon's bare breasts.
1: Y estoy aquí y se me ocurrió la genial idea de hacer eso.
0: She thought, if I have to be at this red carpet, I might as well do something powerful, something meaningful. And remember the green scarf that she wore around her neck?

0: That color is the feminist symbol that represents the green wave. It's the big Latin American movement of women and allies fighting for safe and legal abortions. Now, sitting directly across from me 7 years later, she still wonders where that courage came from.
1: Yo hasta el día de hoy digo, no sé cómo tuve el valor.
0: Mon Laferte was already a well-known artist by then, a talented singer. But this moment propelled her into the role of a feminist icon across Latin America. That's because in the region, rates of femicides are high. On average, 11 women are killed every day. And for decades, musicians across the globe have raised their voices to advocate for real change. And the loudest for women's rights are bold women like Mon Laferte. Because music has the power to unite people. But if you zoom in, that change is still pending for so many women artists themselves, because representation of women in music is still exceptionally low. So, how do we get more voices to make real change? Musicians like Mon are doing something about it. For this story, a conversation with Chilean singer and songwriter Mon Laferte about her new album, Femme Fatale, Volume 2. We also speak to singer-songwriter Francisca Valenzuela. She's the founder of Ruidosa Fest, which is an all-Latina music festival and research platform.
1: Sí, no.
0: I caught up with Mon Laferte recently in New York City. We met up in the posh Sony studios in Midtown. Even though we never met, we hugged like we were old friends. We sat down to talk about her new album, Femme Fatale Volume 2, which is a collection of songs that she'd had in the works for a while.
1: O sea, tengo que publicarlas, ¿no? Y entonces decidí que tenían que ser de una parte dos.
0: The new album that easily became Volume 2, a follow-up to her last album of the same name, Femme Fatale. With 20 songs, this new album is an introspective process about love, loss, and letting go. And that title? Well, Mon tells me, it is who she is.
1: Es un título que me ha puesto la prensa varias veces. Me han dicho, Mon Laferte, la femme fatal de la música, no sé. 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
0: The femme fatale, French for fatal woman, was considered in old times to be a seductress who was dangerous to men, right? Women who acted by night, who were strong and sure of themselves, sexy, unafraid of the dark. Women who were the same as men. And how powerful could women be if they were so strong and sure of themselves?
1: Entonces, claro, sí, siempre he sido una mujer bastante libre en ese sentido.
0: In this sense, Mon says that femme fatale was free, so that freedom drew her in.
1: Me gusta como ese título por esta carga de la libertad también, ¿no? Y es divertido decir, soy peligrosa porque soy libre.
0: It's fun to say I'm dangerous because I am free, says Mon. And the lyrics to the songs are just as bold as the statements she makes in her activism.
2: No me gusta admitir que me volví una mercancía.
1: La frase de For Your Consideration.
0: Specifically in her song, For Your Consideration.
2: For Your Consideration, debo ser parte.
1: Me senté y como que vi la fotografía de todo lo que es la industria y eso y pensé, qué loco como la gente pone, recuerden que existo, ¿sabes? Como voten por mí.
0: The title of the song in English is a wink at the awards process because during most awards seasons, there are full-on campaigns by artists, directors, and producers. Lots of people wanting judges to look at their work for your consideration.
2: Soy una tonta feminista.
0: Mon says she lives with these contradictions every day. She thinks, I'm going to stay home. I'm going to get fat happily. To hell with the industry. But then...
1: Y luego pienso, no. Sí, me gusta, me divierto.
0: No. I love this. I have fun and I'm going to continue.
1: Y mi cabeza llena de contradicciones todo el tiempo.
0: She is a person full of contradictions. Who is she? The femme fatale. A dangerous free woman? Or as she said in her song, a dumb feminist.
1: Ser feminista es una mujer que toma las riendas de su vida.
0: A feminist is a woman who takes control of her life, Mon says. A woman who doesn't belong in a place. But nowadays, the word feminist means different things to different people.
1: Decir soy feminista es casi como un pecado, pero es porque se ha manchado el nombre.
0: The term, she says, has been tarnished.
1: Pero realmente creo que todos deberíamos ser feministas.
0: She says we should all be feminists. It is not a bad word. Feminists want their voices to be heard, even if that means bearing your breasts on a red carpet, as Mon did during the Latin Grammys in 2019. And Mon's coming into activism is not unique. In fact, it's part of an important tradition of artists from Chile who use their voices for social change. When we come back, we unpack how musicians and activists from her country have influenced her, and how some female artists, like Francisca Valenzuela, are working to change the music industry.
3: The idea of using music as a vehicle to shed light on things has always been there.
0: Stay with us, no te vayas.

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Hidden Brain looks at why people often feel divided within themselves and how to live more peacefully with those contradictions. 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The show marks Pride Month with concerts that celebrate queer expression and liberation. Chapel Roan's Ode to Drag Culture, Lebanese band Mushroo, Layla's Fierce Music, and Kacey Musgraves from The Day That Gay Marriage was Legalized Across America. That's Tiny Desk Radio, tonight at 8 on KQED News.

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1: It's Latino USA. I'm Maria Hinojosa. I'm speaking with Chilean star Mon Laferte about her new album, Femme Fatale, Volume 2. It's out now. We're talking about what motivates her to create art and how she knows that she is part of a deep Chilean tradition of speaking up for those in need.
2: Chile es un país muy político. Es imposible que no sea político.
1: As Mon Laferte told me, Chile is a very political country. It's impossible for it not to be after everything that we've experienced, she says.
2: No, después de una historia como la que nos tocó vivir.
3: I do think that Chile has that heritage, and I think there is a history of fearless, creative, mega punk.
1: That's Francisca Valenzuela, a Chilean singer-songwriter and founder of Ruidosa Fest. It's an all-women's music festival. We'll get into that a little bit later. Francisca is an artist, a feminist, and like Mon Laferte, she is inspired to pursue activism because of Chile's deep history.
3: Like, I think in Chile, even the folk scene is originally like the most punk thing.
1: The list of outspoken musicians from Chile is too long to count. And by the way, yours truly was inspired by all of them to create my first ever radio show in college.
3: Whether it's speaking openly about issues about gender inequality or it's the female experience and through this patriarchal lens, right? Or songs that are like against the abuse of power or songs that are about revolution.
2: Hasta el día de hoy siento que las generaciones más jóvenes incluso son conscientes de lo que pasó y sucedió.
1: As Mon Laferte says, younger generations are aware, conscious, and engaged. One of the most infamous moments in Chilean musical activism is about the life of Víctor Jara.
4: El derecho de vivir, poeta Ho Chi Minh.
1: He was murdered in 1973 following a military coup that put the dictator Augusto Pinochet into power with help from the United States.
2: Creo que nos afectó muchísimo a todas las personas que hacemos música, por lo menos de mi generación.
1: Mon Laferte says this deeply affected her generation of musicians and artists, and so did other musical heroes, as she calls them, people like Violeta Parra.
2: Y luego estaban estos héroes musicales que siempre fueron inspiración, como Violeta Parra.

0: porque como que nos enseñó a hacer música y hablar desde lo más honesto.
1: Violeta Parra taught everyone to make music that speaks from the most honest part of our souls, she says. Violeta spoke up for marginalized communities and documented the folklore across Chile.
2: So I grew up listening to Violeta Parra and poets and artists.
1: That's Francisca again. Violeta is another major influence for both Mon Laferte and Francisca Valenzuela.
2: It goes in hand here, and I think it always caught my attention when I was in other countries and I didn't see the artistic scene being committed to political or social causes.
1: For Francisca, as a Chilean, it was a no-brainer to speak up.
2: I try to contribute to certain change and open and facilitate things, you know?
1: And the tradition of using your platform for change in Chile didn't stop during the dictatorship in the 1970s. During the 2019 protests that we heard about earlier, a familiar 1980s song was blasted through the crowds. Los Prisioneros were a staple of the 1980s rock en español movement, rock in Spanish. Their lyrics were hugely critical of the country's inequalities. And years after Pinochet's fall, they became the soundtrack of these modern protests. El baile de los que sobran, the dance of those left over. It's from 1986. The song is about realizing that no matter how hard you work, the good life is really only for the privileged few. And during the 2019 protests, there was also music from the feminist group Colectivo Las Tesis. They created a song called A Rapist on Your Path. Un violador en tu camino. It quickly became an anthem to denounce sexual violence against women. And it was heard all around the world. Women started playing it and dancing to it. All these decades later, the youth in Chile, they are still resonating with that music.
2: Music as a vehicle to shed light on things has always been there. There's an intimacy. It's just me and I'm listening. It's inside of me. I can feel like it activates you in a way. And then it also has the community aspect that happens altogether and that you belong somewhere.
1: Music and activism often go hand in hand because music unites people. And having music that says something makes an even bigger statement. Like Mon Laferte, Francisca's music ranges from the feminist perspective with albums like Fortaleza, all about finding inner strength and self-empowerment. To her upcoming album, Maldita, where she dives deeper into her feelings of feminine rage and her own postpartum experience. Francisca's music can be described as singer-songwriter meets Elton John piano pop, going from incredibly catchy poppy songs to heart-wrenching ballads. She says her feminist rage comes from a very specific place, a systemic discrimination that she herself has experienced.
2: For example, I remember I was booking shows in Mexico and the promoter was like, we have this festival, but we already have one woman. We don't want two.
1: Francisca was inspired to put her feminism into action in 2016 when she founded Ruidosa Fest, the all Latina music festival. And it's also a research platform.
2: At that point, I was like, this can't be the only way. It's not about me. I'm not the problem. The system is a problem.
1: We know that women make up half of the world population. But according to statistics from Ruidosa Fest, women represent less than 20% of festival lineups.
2: I still encounter behavior, comments, or practices that seem crazily antiquated and limited.
3: It's not only Chile, it's not only Mexico, it's the Americas or the Spanish-speaking market.
1: She was consistently turned away from labels at first, until, of course, she began to do well.
2: I reached out to labels years ago, and they all shut the door. And then when I was successful, they all approached me with horrible contracts.
1: That's when she began noticing something.
2: There were no women in the majority of rooms I was going to.
1: That's when Ruidosa Fest was born. The all-Latina-led festival comprises workshops and panels dedicated to effecting real change in the music industry.
2: I wanted to create an instance where we can talk candidly about the issues and struggles within the music industry that can be gender-based or can also just be about the fact that it's a difficult industry to navigate.
1: In 2016, the first iteration of the festival was difficult to get off the ground. She faced a lot of resistance.
2: Everyone in the industry that I was inviting from, not the women, but the male counterparts or, you know, promoters or sponsors or even musicians, or my male musician friends, they were like, why would I want to go listen to women complain?
1: Ruidosa has put out some of the most comprehensive data analyzing music lineups from 400 large festivals from 7 different countries across Latin America and Latin A events in the United States. And among the more shocking findings, all female bands accounted for just 1% of total bookings, with headliner slots by projects led by women making up, yes, 0.4% of the headliners.
2: When that came out, a lot of promoters in the region did reach out and were like, we had no idea that there was this issue. We weren't seeing the lack of diversity in our festivals. If you don't kind of force society's hand to look at those things, you will have issues and they will become systemic.
1: Francisca's solution to her questions about representation was to create a festival. But when we asked her about the future and what she hopes for women across the industry, she said,
2: I get a lot of invitations from festivals to do like a Ruidosa stage in a festival. And I actually tell them, I'm like, I prefer that you book more women. Just don't make a stage for them. Get them in all the stages. Don't make us a small little stage on the side.
1: Because in a perfect world, we would all be equal. Until then, the need to be outspoken through music is going to continue. Both Mon and Francisca hope their platforms will make significant changes.
2: I think like every new generation is even more powerful and resourceful and like that. And now people are making music from the whole continent to the world. You can kind of dream bigger. And I think that is a change.
0: Sí, tengo esa crudeza que he tratado de pulir con los años, ¿eh? Como que trato de como de limpiarlo, pero es lo que soy.
1: Mon tells me that there is a rawness in her that she's tried to polish for years, but it is who she is. It is in her work.
0: Por más que intento pulirlo, está esa crudeza en mi obra, sí.
1: So she's celebrating that rawness by doing things like baring her breast and calling out rape and femicide.
4: Así que muchas gracias. Esto es para Chile y quiero leer.
1: The night of the Latin Grammys, 2019, she accepted the award and called out words from a fellow Chilean feminist.
4: Chile, me dueles por dentro, me sangras por cada vena, me pesa cada cadena que te aprisiona hasta el centro. 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Muchas gracias.
0: Siempre fui feminista sin saber que era feminista.
1: Mon Laferte told me that she'd always been a feminist without even knowing that she was one. Maybe not much of a surprise to a Chilean singer in a country with such a rich feminist and activist history. You can hear my entire interview in Spanish with Mon Laferte in a special bonus episode of Latino USA, talking about her album Femme Fatale, Volume 2. And Francisca Valenzuela's latest album, Maldita, comes out late in July. And if you're in New York City this summer, you can catch Ruidosa Fest's takeover of Lincoln Center on July 12th.

0: Now, dear listener, we are going to keep on talking about music, but this time with singer-songwriter David Archuleta. We're going to talk about how he's grappled with fame, faith, and embracing his authentic self. You might remember 2008 for our historic presidential election.
1: Yes, we can. Yes, we can.
0: But there was another race that I was also paying attention to, and it wasn't for a politician.
2: This is American Idol.
0: That's right. I'm talking about the singing competition reality show, American Idol. Back then, my daughter and I used to watch it pretty much every week. It was season 7, and we were rooting for a certain contestant.
3: What you gonna sing, man?
4: I'm gonna sing Waiting on the World to Change by John Mayer.
3: Go for it.
4: Me and my friends were all misunderstood. They say we stand
0: 17-year-old David Archuleta. David instantly became a fan favorite and rose to the top throughout the competition, gaining millions of votes, including, yes, mine and my daughter's. And one thing that made us root louder for David was that he had Latino Honduran roots. David made it to the finale for American Idol.
5: The winner by 12 million votes of American Idol 2008 is David Cook.
0: But another David won. David Archuleta went on to build a successful music career.
6: When the TV show happened, my family felt like we had to look good for camera and show that we were a happy Mormon family.
0: But behind the scenes, David was dealing with a whole lot of stress. His parents were having marital issues, and he had the pressure to be this model member of The Church of Jesus Christ of Latter-day Saints.
6: I always felt this guilt and shame because I felt like I was had to keep something from everybody that made me not as good as what people thought of me. Oh, they think I'm a good, sweet kid, and they don't know this secret that I have.
0: David was grappling with his sexuality in front of millions of people watching on national television.
6: I'm supposed to be doing everything right because I have the gospel of Jesus Christ in my life and I have to show how happy and blessed it makes me.
0: But instead, David felt cursed. Intimate same-sex relations are considered a sin in the Mormon church.
6: And so I thought, I've got this demon in me that's trying to get me to go that direction, and I don't know what else I need to do to stop it. While I was also kind of terrified because I felt like if people found this out about me, they would know how dirty I was.
0: 18 years later, David writes about this in his new memoir, Devout, Losing My Faith to Find Myself, and a new EP by the same title. For this story, I sit down with singer-songwriter David Archuleta for an intimate conversation about growing up queer and leaving the Mormon church. There is a mention of suicide in this upcoming interview, so take care while listening. David, if you could take a moment, because there are a lot of people who don't know much about Church of Latter-day Saints, Mormons. Can you actually talk about what church life looked like for you and your family?
6: Growing up Mormon, it was very sweet. It's a very wholesome group of people to be around. Spent a lot of time doing gatherings like potlucks or dances, little parties. It's just very family-centered with their focus. If someone was sick or someone was moving, everyone would go and help. They're very mindful of each other, and if someone needed help or service, this is what we were raised to do. Like I really loved that part of looking out for the person who may be forgotten.
0: Thank you for describing the beauty of the Mormon church and community, which is we actually live in community, we help each other, but at the same time, there is like this exclusion, right? Do you have a specific memory that you can share about when you were a little kid and you realized, oh, I think I like boys.
6: Yeah. Let me see.
0: I love it. He's pulling out the book.
6: Because there's a little moment on page 27.
0: Okay, go ahead.
6: In my second grade class in Utah, there was this boy, JD. JD and I walked home together a few times. I found myself wanting to be around him more and invited him over to hang out. I felt the same butterflies for JD as I had for Brittany and Kimberly, some of these other girls I also had little crushes on. But whoa, hold up, I thought. The feelings couldn't be the same because JD was a boy. Having those kinds of feelings for a boy doesn't exist, does it? I was always told boys like girls and girls like boys. Why am I feeling these feelings for JD? We're just in second grade. And I started getting really scared because I was like, is there something wrong with me? You just kind of like, don't pay too much attention to it. But it's like, then you see JD again and it's like, you feel like all the blood rush to your cheeks and you're like, why do I like him like this? I'm thinking he's just my friend. But it's like, I don't usually feel like this for my friends. What's going on? I'm very confused. And at the time, no one told me that that was even possible. So I was just like, okay, I just need to hide because I don't want people to see that something's wrong with me.
0: You know, you write. This was so hard for me to read. At 8 years old, I was living in a state of terror about being exposed. So obviously you knew this from a very young age. So let's take a moment for young people who might be listening to this, who might be queer or gay, and who might be in a very strict religion. How were you navigating your identity as a little kid when you're 8 to 18?
6: I didn't have the resources that I am able to have now to understand not everyone's the same and that people are different. When I was young, I thought everyone is supposed to be this way. Especially like in the Mormon church, it's like we all have to become clean and pure and obedient and get married and have a lot of kids, create a family. And the only way to do that is to marry the opposite sex and then make children with your spouse. And so I was like, okay, I need to do whatever I can to fit that. I got engaged several times because that's what I was told by my church leaders, like, when I would open up about it, because there were times I opened up about I think I might be gay or I might be queer, bisexual, and I'm not sure. And I just thought of it as a challenge because my church leader said, oh, you're not gay. You just struggle with same-sex attraction, and there's a difference because same-sex attraction, you have the feelings and you acknowledge them, but you don't act on them. So there's still a chance for you to be pure and clean. But being gay means you've accepted the feelings and you allow yourself to fall in love with someone of the same sex. And that's where the sin lies. So they would say, if you get married, God will bless you and help you overcome these feelings, which is why I got engaged and almost married a few times. It was scary because I always thought I can't allow that like idea to come in my head because I'll turn gay. And that's one of the worst things I can do. I thought it was comparable to murder and pedophilia. And so I was like, I'd rather give my life than accept one of the worst crimes. You know, I said it in a prayer. God was like, in prayer, is like, stop asking me to change you because you've been asking for like 20 years now for me to change you. And I'm not going to because you're not supposed to change. I want you to find the beauty in life as you are because there is beauty as you are. Even if you fall in love with a man. That's okay, which I had never heard in church. I just knew it wasn't going to change who I was. And I also didn't want to live pretending, you know, like in denial, pretending that I wasn't queer.
0: That's amazing, though, that you were spiritual enough that you could actually hear God saying, I love you. I love you just the way you are. So why did you decide, okay, I'm going to write the book?
6: I felt like I never was able to be fully honest. Because of the very beliefs that I was taught. The same beliefs teaching me to be honest were also teaching me, well, unless you are gay or queer. And I just felt like if we're all supposed to be equal in one, I feel like there's something wrong here. And So I felt like I always had to hold this part of me back. Thus, I wasn't really being able to be fully honest with my audience. I was trying to get people to follow me and listen to me and watch me. And saying that I was being myself, but I always had to lock this part away. So writing the book felt like, okay, now I can just be 100% honest. I can show my life wasn't perfect. So I think it's also important, though, to acknowledge that God was the one who told me, no, not all the answers are here. Some things you need to figure out yourself and figure out what's really the right thing.
0: When we come back, David Archuleta opens up about his journey of self-acceptance.
6: Life isn't over just because you messed up. And that was something I needed to learn myself.
0: Stay with us. No te vayas.
7: We'll hear the rest of that conversation in just 1 minute. But first, let's get a check on traffic with Joe Salvatore, starting off at the Bay Bridge.
8: Yeah, good evening, Jean Marie. We had a crash on the lower deck of the Bay Bridge. So this is eastbound, right before the island. It was a hit-and-run crash where the car ended up hitting the wall on the right shoulder, but it looks like that's been cleared. Traffic's still pretty slow trying to get to the lower deck, northbound 101 from Vermont Street. And we have a tree that has fallen down in Lafayette, eastbound 24 on the Acalanis off-ramp. That off-ramp is currently blocked. Joe Salvatore for KQED.
7: All right. Thank you so much, Joe. Take care. This week in our K Onda newsletter, as America marks 250 years, KQED's Blanca Torres reflects on California's origin story and the long legacy of indigenous, Spanish, and Mexican culture in the United States. 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Good evening. I am Jean Marie in for Sandy Altos. The time now is 6:44.
0: It's Latino USA. I'm Maria Hinojosa. I'm speaking with singer-songwriter David Archuleta about navigating his sexuality as a member of the Mormon Church, all while rising to fame after almost winning American Idol. Now we're going to continue my conversation with David about life after the show and his journey to embracing his authentic self. So back to the American Idol part, you know, you become this superstar, frankly. You're in the spotlight. Girls, including my daughter, thought, oh my God, he's so cute. And you release your first big single, which is Crush. The song blows up. In the music video, you're like, oh my God, I love this girl. And you're like googly eyes to the girls in the videos. But I was like, wait a second. There are all these boys in this video without their shirts on. Like, okay, David is acting like the only ones he's attracted to are the girls. What do you think about when you hear that song and you see that video?
6: I just look at it as a fun moment of time in my career. You act a lot of times in music videos. So I didn't look at it as this is a representation of my life. Even the song itself, I was just like, this is a great song. I didn't look at it as my story because it wasn't. I didn't allow myself to feel that way for people because I felt like if I let myself feel those feelings, they would come out for the wrong people, for the wrong sex. I just look back and I do see a very like, in his head, boy, everything he did was very calculated. Everything was thought out ahead of time to make sure that I didn't do anything wrong. But yeah, I think even at the boys, like when they're taking their shirts off, I already knew like back then I was programmed, don't look, don't think anything. And that's your job is to be a good boy, obedient boy, not thinking anything inappropriate. So I just did everything I could to pretend like the boys weren't even there.
0: So you keep releasing music, but you're still very much a part of the Mormon Church. And so in 2012, you go on what all Mormons do, which is to go on a mission. You go to Chile, actually. Can you explain what the importance of a mission is in general? And then a lot happens to you.
6: As a missionary, your purpose is to bring other people to Christ. Do you want to baptize them into the church and have more members join? And you do acts of service, you do service projects, and just like try to be nice to everybody, really. A lot of us have good intentions, but I also felt like looking back, I'm like, oh man, I feel a little cringe because you're really trying to force your message, convince them like, hey, you have to listen to my message and join my church. And sometimes you do it in pretty intense ways. But at the time, you know, you don't look at it as imposing on other people. You're just like, my mission is to bring people to Christ and to save them is how you look at it.
0: It was on this mission in Chile that David had a heart-to-heart with a church leader, and he opened up about his sexuality. He came back home in 2014 after the two-year mission, and that's when he came out to his family. But David kept his sexuality and identity hidden from his fans for many more years. Then, in 2021, he shared his big secret.
9: David Archuleta is sharing his truth this morning about his sexuality, his faith, and where the two meet.
0: By the next year, David left the Mormon church.
7: So what's your sense about and your relationship with faith, with God, with spirituality?
6: I don't consider myself religious, but I do feel a deep sense of spirituality. And before it was so specific, like, this is what God is. Like, I thought the Mormon church had the answers. God is a man. God is married to a woman, which is why we have to get married to become like God. And I'm just like, you know what? I think God and spirituality, each person experiences it uniquely in a different way. And a lot of people told me, oh, what you experienced wasn't God because he didn't answer you the way I thought he should answer you. And I'm like, you know what? Then maybe I don't want to believe in the same God as you because you want God to be mad and hate me. I don't want to be a part of this. You're trying to look for a reason for God to hate me just because of who I happen to fall in love with. I believe that there's something greater that connects everybody and that there's a source of creation of life. Is he a man? I don't know. Does he have a white beard? I don't think so. But that was what I was always taught. And I'm like, you know what? We don't have as many answers as we think we do.
7: And after reading your book, I went to listen to the album. And the album is also called Devout. And I just got to tell you, the first song I listened to was Stay. And I was like, oh my God, like this is a suicide prevention song. Stay.

0: What was it like to write that song, Stay?
1: I had gotten to that point when I was at a low, when I had hit a rock bottom at my life. And so I was just thinking, if there's somebody else who may get there and feeling hopeless and feels alone and like there's nobody there who understands them, I want to write a song that helps reach them at that place. I think a lot of times, even in religion or just the way you're raised, the people you're around tell you that you're not good enough and you'll never be enough. I wanted to let people say, hey, like, forget that. That's not true. And like, I know that it hurts and I know that it can feel frustrating and you can feel hopeless. If you give yourself another chance to live your life just how you want, instead of trying to hide and fit into someone else's, what if you gave yourself a chance to live your life just as who you are and be authentically yourself? And even if that's broken, to just to find joy in life is what I hope people can find from it.
0: You write this song, you perform this song on purpose, where in fact you sing about dealing with shame and accepting yourself. I know.

0: Can you talk a little bit about the song On Purpose?
1: On Purpose, I feel, has been one of my theme songs for the beginning of the year and with the book, because I'm used to feeling shame. It's a part of how I was raised and feeling a lot of it. And so the song is telling myself, hey, I feel so embarrassed. Like, how could I have done that? Like, that's so messy. But I'm like, you know what? It's okay to be messy, and it's okay to fall and to make mistakes. Before I was trying to avoid, like, no, I can't do anything wrong. And it's like, you know what, David, be messy, make mistakes. Like Miss Frizzle in The Magic School Bus, she would say,
2: take chances, make mistakes.
1: And I loved her character because she learned so much, and they went on so many adventures because she didn't let fear get in the way of preventing her from living and exploring. So you discover so much about life and learn and educate yourself. And I feel like that's what that song is about. Life isn't over just because you messed up. And that was something I needed to learn myself. It was very therapeutic to write the song and tell myself and manifest, I'll make mistakes on purpose even. We're supposed to.
0: Love that. So I watched the video Creme Brulee,

0: I just want to say, I was like, damn, he's a great dancer too. The video is phenomenal. Talk just a moment about creme brulee. And what are you trying to say there with creme brulee?
1: Well, thank you so much. I'm not an amazing dancer, but I do love to move. It's therapeutic to me. My mom was a dancer. She danced salsa and merengue, bachata, and like mainly salsa. But I feel like I get a love for moving from her. And it's part of the culture to love to dance. And the song creme brulee, it was about fluidity and just showing it doesn't have to always look straight and the same. It can be flirty. It can be sexy, but it doesn't have to be too like explicit. It can be like wholesome sexy, and it has sweetness and, but also some savory and spicy to it. And yeah, I love getting to sing the song and be flirtatious and be playful. It's like a new side that I never showed before.
0: What's going on for you now? Because you are out there on the road. You're doing the book tour thing, which is pretty intense because you're having to meet people, hug them, sign books. It's really intimate and personal. Are you like, oh my God, my heart is full, I'm so excited? Or are you like, wow, I'm just kind of living in this moment, but I can't wait to get home? Where's your heart at right now?
1: You're giving a lot of energy to a lot of people. You're opening your heart up in a way that you normally wouldn't, where it's like you're letting people step into your world, into your vulnerability, into your fragile moments. And also just your deep thoughts, like your thoughts that you don't normally bring up unless you're with a really close friend, opening up about life like late at night. You're talking about in a book and letting people go and pick it up and read it or listen to it on audiobook, and then come into a room and ask you questions about all these deep personal things or vulnerable moments. So you feel exposed, but it's also a really beautiful place to exist and let people step into so that they can have a vulnerable moment all together. I think it's really cool to be able to be a gathering place where people can open up about things that they normally don't feel like they can or don't feel like it's appropriate to. So you can talk about things like family trauma, abuse, or sexuality, and having to come to terms with your beliefs and a fear of like losing your faith and not knowing what comes next.
0: Are you happy right now, David?
1: I am happy. There's always a constant challenge of how do I keep going, and am I doing enough in my life? But I think I also have to say, you know what, David, stop worrying about, I have to do more, more, more, and just enjoy. Be grateful that you're here. Well, there was a time where you didn't think you should be here, and you're here. So that, it's worth celebrating. You've been living and enjoying and celebrating your life that you always thought you had to hide and be ashamed of before.
0: David Archuleta, thank you so much for joining me on Latino USA, and I'm so happy to hear that you're happy.
1: Thank you, Maria. Un placer.
0: That was singer-songwriter David Archuleta. His new memoir, Devout, Losing My Faith to Find Myself, is out, along with a new EP by the same name. Also, dear listener, if you or someone you know needs help, call or text the Suicide and Crisis Hotline. It's 988.

0: That's it for today. Our show was the work of Jeannie Montalvo, Penny Leigh Ramirez, Reynaldo Leaños Jr., Nicole Rothwell, and our managing editor, Fernanda Echavarri. Nancy Trujillo is our production manager. Our engineers are Stephanie LeBeau, Julia Caruso, and JJ Carubin. The Latino USA team also includes Roxana Aguirre, Luis Luna, Glorimar Marquez, Julieta Martinelli, and Adriana Rodriguez. Penny Leigh Ramirez and I are executive producers. I'm your host, Maria Hinojosa. You can find Latino USA on your podcast feed, also on our website, latinousa.org. Muchas gracias. No te vayas. Bye.
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14: Live from NPR News in Washington, I'm Janine Herbst. President Trump says the Strait of Hormuz will be reopened later this week once a deal is signed with Iran. Pakistan mediated the agreement, which is meant to end conflicts both in Iran and in Lebanon. NPR's Michelle Kellerman has more.
15: Pakistan's prime minister says there will be a, quote, immediate and permanent termination of military operations on all fronts, including in Lebanon. The official signing ceremony is set for this Friday in Switzerland, and there will be technical talks before then. Iran's deputy foreign minister tells state media that once the U.S. lifts its naval blockade and the deal is signed, there will be a 60-day period of negotiations on other issues. At the top of Iran's list, the end of all U.S. sanctions. President Trump wants Iran to give up its nuclear ambitions, but his message on Truth Social focused on the first step, getting oil flowing through the Strait of Hormuz. Michelle Kellerman, NPR News, Washington.
14: The UK says it has seized an oil tanker that was passing through the English Channel this morning that it says is part of Russia's, quote, shadow fleet. NPR's Michael Levitt has more.
16: The tanker flew the flag of Cameroon, but the UK says the oil it was hauling came from Russia. In a video released by the UK's Ministry of Defense, armed forces of the Royal Marine Commandos and the UK's National Crime Agency descend from helicopters onto the ship's deck. They then patrol the interior corridors of the ship with their guns drawn. UK Prime Minister Keir Starmer said the vessel was part of what he calls Russia's shadow fleet, a collection of ships used to covertly export Russian fuel, allowing Russia to skirt international sanctions imposed in response to the war in Ukraine. In a statement posted to social media, Starmer wrote that the operation, quote, reminds those fueling Putin's war in Ukraine that we will not let them hide. Michael Levitt, NPR News, Washington.
14: President Trump is endorsing Congressman Mike Collins just days before a runoff election on Tuesday in Georgia's closely watched U.S. Senate race. Alex Helmick from member station WABE reports.
2: Trump announced his endorsement in a post on social media. Trump called Collins a warrior and said he was supported by, quote, the most highly respected MAGA patriots in Georgia and beyond. The endorsement, again, pits the president against Georgia's Republican Governor Brian Kemp, who has endorsed Collins' opponent in the runoff, former football coach Derek Dooley. Trump and Kemp had dueled over Georgia's election results in 2020 when the president falsely claimed fraud in his loss to President Joe Biden. The winner of this runoff will face Democratic incumbent Senator John Ossoff in what is likely to be one of the most expensive races in the midterm elections. For NPR News, I'm Alex Helmick in Atlanta.
14: And you're listening to NPR News from Washington. President Trump is celebrating his 80th birthday today, watching a mixed martial arts UFC cage fighting event on the White House's South Lawn. It's part of America's 250th anniversary events. The fights are underway amid showers, with Trump sitting ringside. Meanwhile, polls show the public has concerns about Trump's age, mirroring doubts Americans had about former President Biden's age. The World Cup kicked off Thursday with co-host Mexico defeating South Africa 2-0 in Mexico City. NPR's Eleanor Beardsley reports 48 teams take the field this year, up from 32 4 years ago.
17: Journalist Simon Cooper has just published World Cup Fever, a footballing journey in 9 tournaments. He says soccer has brought him to touch the Amazon River and walk across the World War II battlefield of Stalingrad. He says there's nothing like the World Cup.
18: The World Cup is a kind of form of geopolitical struggle between countries. It's a very weird status ladder where the top country in the world is Argentina. The U.S. is just an also-ran, and China doesn't even figure.
17: 1,248 players will face off in 104 matches over the next 39 days. Cooper, who lives in Paris, counts France among the favorites.
18: France has reached 4 of the last 7 World Cup finals since 1998, won 2 of them, lost 2 others just on penalty. So you could say France is the dominant world soccer nation of the last 30 years.
17: Eleanor Beardsley, NPR News, Paris.
14: U.S. futures contracts are trading higher at this hour. Dow futures up about 0.8%. NASDAQ futures are up 1.7%. S&P 500 futures up around 1%. I'm Janine Herbst, NPR News in Washington.
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1: Lead them backward to reveal the mirror's true purpose. I show not your face, but your heart's desire. When young Harry looks in the mirror, he sees himself ensconced in the loving embrace of a family he never knew. When his friend Ron gazes into the glass, he sees himself finally stepping out of the shadows and outshining others. The vision presented by the Mirror of Erised is alluring, but treacherous. Albus Dumbledore, the wise headmaster of Harry's school, warns that men have wasted away in front of it, even gone mad. The danger lies in the lure of a single perfect image, a vision of the self so captivating that viewers lose themselves in it. Many of us spend decades searching for a mirror of Erised. We ask ourselves, who am I really? What do I really want? These questions are the prelude to the thing we really desire. Once I know who I am, once I know what I want, surely I will then know what will make me happy. This week on Hidden Brain, why the search for self-knowledge can feel like a mirage, and how to build ourselves a more accurate mirror. From our first days in school, we are taught that the goal of education is to know the world. We go about mastering the laws of physics, the turning points of revolutions, the syntax of foreign languages. But we're also told there is a deeper requirement for a well-lived life, to know thyself. Acquiring self-knowledge is supremely important, but also very difficult. There's no textbook that's been written about you. At the University of Chicago, Eric Oliver has long pondered what it would mean to have such a textbook. Eric Oliver, welcome to Hidden Brain.
2: It is great to be here. Thank you so much for having me on.
1: Eric, I want to talk about your own journey of self-exploration. When you were in high school, a teacher whom you admired introduced you to the famous admonition by Socrates to know thyself. How did this advice land with you and your classmates?
2: It landed really well. I was having a very bumpy adolescence, as most adolescents experience, and really just unsure of who I was or where I was going. And I had this wonderful teacher, Mrs. Malone, and one day she wrote, "Know thyself," on the blackboard. And she said, distilled in these two words was the collective wisdom of the ancient Greeks, you know, those marbleized founders of democracy and poetry. And she said, if we wanted to heed their wisdom, we would need to know the self. And she was such a great teacher, and I took her words to heart. And I thought, yes, this is something I really want to do. So I spent the next three decades of my life trying various ways to get a handle on what's behind this lived experience that I'm going through. And in college, I started reading deeply into psychology and philosophy. After college, I moved to Northern California, and I started doing yoga and practicing meditation. I experimented with everything from psychedelics to, you know, hiking naked in the wilderness to backpacking through Asia. I tried to seek out gurus and priests and Turkish rug sellers who often have a surprising amount of knowledge about spiritual matters. I was basically trying to do everything to click every box on the spiritual seeker's bucket list. And it was a very enthusiastic and a very sincere desire to get at what was behind this experience of being.
1: I understand that at one point you felt that finding the right person to love would be a way of discovering who you really were.
2: Well, I think this was a big part of my feeling of discontentment, was a lot of my own psychological instability at the time, which probably traced back to my own bumpy family life. And I had this very romantic

0: idea that there was some perfect person out there who, if I could just meet that person, they would complete me. They would fulfill all of my needs and all of my longings, and they would provide me with that sense of psychological stability that would just anchor me. And if that was a big part of knowing myself and figuring this out was, oh, if finding that right person. And what ended up happening, ironically, was that I had a series of failed relationships and bumpy relationships. And I realized if I was going to have a successful relationship, I actually needed to figure myself out first, because in a lot of ways, I was my own worst obstacle for getting the love I so desperately wanted.
1: I understand that in some of these relationships, you actually felt like there were parts of you that were at odds with other parts of you as you pursued these relationships.
0: Well, yes, there was that part of me that was longing for connection and attachment and love and that feeling of just, you know, great effervescence. And yet oftentimes, as soon as I started getting close to someone and their full humanity started getting revealed to me, I would freak out and I would find other parts of me pulling back in fear and finding myself being avoidant and saying, oh, this is a real human being who I'm in relationship with. This isn't the magic elixir and something must be wrong, because surely, you know, it wouldn't be bumpy if it was right.
1: I understand it wasn't just in your love life that you felt like you got in your own way. You were an ambitious and driven young person, but when you achieved what you thought yourself wanted, a prestigious job as a university professor, it turned out to not be what it was cracked up to be.
0: Yeah, I struggled through grad school like all graduate students. You know, there was a lot of work, a very long time for a very uncertain outcome. And I got my first job at Princeton, and that shocked me as much as all those people around me, I think. And I get to Princeton and I'm like, this is, as far as an academic goes, this is as good as it gets. And I get there and it's this wonderful university and I have these amazing students, and I get there and my life kind of falls apart. A long-term relationship I had been in ended very abruptly. I suddenly found myself really depressed, living, you know, alone in central New Jersey. I barely knew anyone. And all of this pain that had come from kind of the earlier stages of my life really welled up in me. And I could barely function in front of my classes. I wasn't eating. I wasn't sleeping. And I have to say that was probably for me one of the kind of low points of my life. And there was this irony of like, oh my God, I got everything that I worked for and life feels kind of terrible.
1: I understand that it got bad enough that you briefly considered taking a rather drastic step. Tell me what happened in that moment, Eric.
0: Well, I was standing on the sidewalk of a very, very busy street in New Jersey, and I'm standing there right on the curb, and I was just carrying around so much pain. And it occurred to me that, oh, all this pain would go away if I just stepped in front of the speeding truck that was coming towards me. And then that impulse, I've never had an impulse like that before, scared the daylights out of me. Because A, it was this kind of very strong self-destructive impulse. And B, you know, getting run over by a garbage truck in central New Jersey seemed a truly humiliating way to go. So it was at that moment that I said, okay, I need to fix things. And that's really when I started pursuing therapy in great detail.
1: I'm wondering, as you went through these decades trying to find yourself and finding yourself coming up short, what did you tell yourself? Did you just say, I'm looking in the wrong place, or I haven't looked hard enough?
0: Well, I think in my 20s, like a lot of people, I was chasing this gold star illusion. I thought, well, whatever dissatisfaction I'm having now, you know, if I could just get that next gold star. So if I could just finish my PhD, if I could just get that great job, if I could just, you know, buy the perfect house, all of these things that we think are so important, then all of these problems and, you know, discontentment that I'm feeling will somehow or another just solve themselves and go away. And what I was finding was just the opposite. The more I was going further down the path of this gold star trajectory, the worse I seemed to be doing.
1: Eric spent years trying to find himself in order to understand how to become happy and fulfilled. Eventually, he came to realize that the search was misguided. When we come back, the surprising reason Eric couldn't find the self he was looking for. You're listening to Hidden Brain. I'm Shankar Vedantam. This is NPR.
2: 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Chapel Roan belts an ode to drag liberation. Mashru Leila brings music in the face of tragedy. 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
4: For an American, opening a retirement account in Malta could mean tax avoidance or possibly tax evasion.
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4: 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And on How I Built This, two entrepreneurs get business advice from host Guy Raz and founder of Betterment, John Stein.
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1: This is Hidden Brain. I'm Shankar Vedantam. For two decades, Eric Oliver has taught a popular course at the University of Chicago about the search for self-knowledge. After years searching for his own true self, Eric came to realize why the quest had been unproductive. He didn't have a single unitary core to his being. Eric's high school English teacher had instructed him to follow the ancient command to know thyself. But what if there is no single self to know? Eric, you say that in fact the Greeks themselves did not mean know thyself when they told us, know thyself. What did they mean?
0: They really meant something more like know thy place. And for most of human history, these were probably the best three words you could live by. Most of our ancestors lived in very small tribes, tightly bound by custom and tradition. They didn't worry about what made them happy or how they would find true love or what their purpose in life would be, because all of those things were arranged for them.
1: Hmm.
0: Who they were, who they should love, what they should do, all of those things were prescribed by custom and tradition. And so the best thing they could do was simply to go along with that custom tradition, because in return, the tribe would protect them and nurture them and keep them going. It was only around 300 years ago, with the birth of the Enlightenment, the rise of market capitalism, the rise of liberalism and liberal democracy, where we prioritize individual rights and liberties, that this modern notion of self, this individualized, autonomous, seeking one's own purpose in life self, really came to displace that old meaning of know thyself.
1: I'm wondering if there was a moment when you realized that the search for your one true self was in fact a problematic search, that there were many selves inside you. Can you think of a moment when that became apparent to you, Eric?
0: I think it probably hit me first when I went on my first long meditation retreat. And so I went on this silent 10-day meditation retreat. And at one point I was thinking during the retreat, it's like, oh, I want to meditate because I want to be a better person. And if I could just meditate somehow or another, maybe that will make me a better person and all my problems could go away. And I realized that there was no person really that was there, because when I quieted my mind down and I was just there in my own conscious experience, there was no single stable solitary thing there. It was more like a diffuse cloud of energy that was constantly in flux. And I realized that, oh, these thoughts that I typically identify with, this ego, this feeling of Eric, professor, guy, American, etc., all those were just kind of ephemeral flotsam, kind of on the surface of this much bigger roiling stew of energy that was, in a lot of ways, very ineffable.
1: You've done a lot of thinking about the different ways in which we can understand how the self is divided. You've thought a lot about Charles Darwin, who introduced the radical notion that humans are animals driven by, you know, survival-based instincts. Why would Darwin's idea challenge the notion of a single unitary self, Eric?
0: Well, once we start looking at our evolutionary lineage, we come to some kind of disturbing qualities about ourselves. For one, everything that is alive on this planet traces back to one common ancestor that lived about 3.7 billion years ago. And scientists have playfully named this creature Luca. And Luca had the seeds of genes that are in every little living thing today. And so one thing that means is that in a lot of ways, everything that we see that's around us are cousins to us. We're all part of the same underlying life force that started burning in this creature that lived 3.7 billion years ago. And everything that we are is in a lot of ways an elaboration on these self-processes that started with Luca. And it gets even more complicated because once you start looking at your cellular structure, you begin to realize there is no single being there. For example, each of our cells contain mitochondria. And mitochondria are interesting because they have an entirely different DNA than the DNA that programs for us. And so in a lot of ways, we're an amalgamation of two different species at the cellular level. And then, of course, we're multicellular, so we're all of these cells coming together and carrying around also a microbiome with thousands of other species kind of living in and amongst us. And even this sense of perception and consciousness that we have is really the orchestration of all of these cells coming together. And once you begin to appreciate that that's your physical reality, that that's what's behind this experience of being, you realize there's not really a single solitary I there. It's much more of a we.

0: It's also the case that I think when we think about ourselves, all of us have had the experience of, you know, wanting to be kind and good people, but then suddenly finding ourselves acting selfishly. We might want to be patient people, but then we find ourselves losing our temper. So it's almost as if we have, you know, these different cells inside us that have their own agendas.
1: That's exactly right. And one way to think about that is that yourself is not a solitary thing. It's a process, or more accurately, a set of processes. And these processes sometimes work together, but sometimes they work at cross purposes. Hmm. So you have a cellular self, which is your cells metabolizing energy. You have an animal self that's there making maps of reality and making predictions about what it thinks is going to happen next. Of course, we humans have language. So we have this linguistic self where we've created culture and laws and morals and identities. And those are a big part of our self processes as well. And so a lot of these oftentimes are in conflict with one another. Like what our animal self is either predicting or wanting or desiring may be very, very strongly at odds with what our linguistic self tells us we need to be doing at that moment.
0: You also talk about the tension between our higher cognitive faculties and some of our survival-based instincts, and how in some ways these tensions are compounded by modern life. Talk about the relationship we might have with food and how that's shaped both by ancient cues, but also ancient cues that are out of step with the modern world in which we live.
1: Right. So I have a real weakness. I feel about ice cream the way that Frederick the Great felt about tall Prussian soldiers. And I just, you know, sugar in particular just has me wrapped around its little crystalline finger. I just love it, especially late at night. And that's when the ice cream cravings really hit like a freight train. And this is a lot of conflict for me. And that craving for ice cream is situated in some deep biological signals in our brains about what sugar rewards for us. When we consume sugar, it's signaling to our brain, hey, this is a lot of calories. This is a great thing for us to eat. And if we were in the wild, we would just be all over it. And then we live in a consumeristic culture where we're just flooded in all of these things that hijack our neural systems. We can see it in just all the consumeristic pleasures that are offered to us in our modern capitalist society. And so all of these things are really taking our animal processes and just hijacking them and pulling them out of whack. And so no wonder we often feel so torn apart and pulled in so many different directions.
0: Another reason we find ourselves divided against ourselves is that most of us tend to identify with our conscious minds as if that is the whole of who we are, when in fact we are powerfully driven by forces that are outside of our conscious awareness. Talk about this idea that even at a psychological level, it's not like there's one of us.
1: Right. And we could see this in what I would describe as sort of this fourth layer of self, which I would call the egoistic self. So all of us have these egos, and egos are really just these suite of neural processes that are there to help us get what we want from other people. And our egos, you know, defend our entitlements and our rights, but they also are there to keep us from saying awkward things or things that might later get us in trouble. So we have these suite of ego mechanisms, and they get wrapped up in our identities and our aspirations. We can see this oftentimes when we're just daydreaming, and oftentimes we drift into thinking, oh, I shouldn't have done that before. That was such a terrible mistake. Or, oh, I can't wait for this to happen, and dreaming about the future. And our egos always pull us oftentimes in these very uncomfortable directions here. And we typically then think that that's the totality of ourselves. We oftentimes just get so compressed by these ego processes. They typically dominate our field of consciousness that we get cut off from all the other things that are going on that are animating us. So, you know, we're so busy thinking about ourselves, we don't really taste the food that we're shoveling into our mouths. Yeah. Or we don't notice the beauty of nature around us. Yeah. Or just the smaller ways of connecting with another person. Yeah. And these are really the challenges of self-knowledge, because a big part of wanting to know ourselves is getting to decompress from these ego processes so they don't loom so large and just dominate our conscious attention the way they typically do.

0: talk a moment about this idea that even as we are going about our lives, you know, trying to shape our lives and doing things consciously, we're often influenced by a host of things that lie outside of our conscious awareness. I mean, in some ways, this is at the heart of, you know, everything that we have done at Hidden Brain these last many years, which is this idea that there are biases inside us that are operating outside of our awareness.
1: Yes, psychologists have a really eloquent way of describing this, and they call this System 1 and System 2 thinking. So System 1 thinking is our fast, intuitive, reflexive types of thinking. It's the kind of information processing that our brains do without really thinking at all. It's much more reflexive and habitual. It's, you know, how I know just to walk to work without even thinking about where I'm going, for example. And that typically orients us through a lot of the day, and we're not even aware of it. It's just kind of on autopilot. What we're typically aware of is what psychologists call System 2 thinking. And this is when we encounter something that requires a decision, where we encounter some anomalous information or something that's in conflict. So, for example, when I'm trying to resist ice cream, but I find myself walking to the bodega and that conflict going on. That's my System 2 thinking in full flower there. And when we think of this concept, for example, of free will, what it really is System 2 thinking.
0: Eric, you're a political scientist, and I understand that you've seen evidence in your own field that we have different political selves inside of us. Talk about this idea for a minute.
1: What we can see when in a lot of our politics is an intuitive kind of politics where people say, oh, just don't trust my thinking. I just go with my gut. Well, the problem is think about what our gut tells us. And I try to get at the sense of how much people rely on their intuitions with a series of survey questions. For example, I would ask somebody, would you rather stab a photograph of your family 5 times with a sharp knife or stick your hand in a bowl of cockroaches? And, you know, you would think, oh, well, the rational brain would be like, why would I want to stick my hand in a bowl of cockroaches? But about 50% of people say, no, I'd rather do that than stab a photograph of my family with a knife, even though that's just a symbolic cost. But because it resonates so much with their intuitions, it seems real to them. And I think that's what a lot of our politics today are we have various kinds of political messages out there that really bypass or circumvent our rational minds and really trigger our intuitions to get us to think about things in ways that are oftentimes very contrary to the rationalistic demands of living in a democracy.
0: So when you think about recent events in politics, I mean, I think many people will say, well, I am thinking about them rationally. I am thinking about them deliberately. It's just the other side that's not being rational and deliberate. How would you respond to that, Eric?
1: Well, I pride myself, I'm a university professor, so I pride myself on being a very rationalistic person. But even still, like, I will see some injustice online, and immediately get enraged. And rather than seeing the complexity of the circumstances, I will immediately say, those people are bad. Those are the ones who should be targeted. You know, that's my first, you know, those people are evil. They're horrible. How could they be doing that? And that's that intuitive sense, like wanting to scapegoat somebody, wanting to come to a very quick and easy conclusion. And a lot of this goes back to what our animal brains are trying to do. Remember, our animal brains are prediction machines. They're taking in lots and lots of information from the world, and they're trying to map reality and make predictions about what they think is going to happen next. And our animal brains love certainty, because certainty is how we can make quick and efficient decisions and predictions. So rather than coexist with the anxiety of uncertainty, we will immediately glom on to a scapegoat or some quick or easy explanation for something, oftentimes at the expense of the more complicated reality underneath it.
0: Another reason we are divided against ourselves is that we adopt different personas depending on the setting and the people we are with. This notion of a psychological persona was first introduced by Carl Jung. What did he mean by this term, Eric?
1: So I was talking earlier about the egoistic self. It's the part of our psychology that is trying to make its way and help us make our way through our social worlds. And here's the funny thing about the egoistic self. It doesn't lend itself to science that well, scientific inquiry that well. We don't know where in the brain the ego really resides. We don't know about its all its constituent parts. And funnily enough, the way we know about this egoistic self is through our stories. So if you think about, like, when you go to therapy, for example, what do? You tell your therapist your stories, the stories of your day, the stories of your life. And you interpret those stories, and that's how you begin to dissect and understand this egoistic self. Well, then the big question is, okay, we have these stories, how should we interpret them? And this is where someone like Carl Jung could be very useful. Now, Carl Jung was not really a scientist. He was much more of a mystic, but he offers us some really interesting conceptual tools for interpreting our own stories. And one of his great insights was this idea that we have personae. And the word personae comes from Latin origins, and it originally meant the masks that Etruscan mimes used to wear in early dramas. And they're literally the mask that we present ourselves to the world around us. And all of us have a wide collection of these personae, and we tend to take one off depending on whatever circumstance that we're in. So when I'm in front of my students, I have the persona of the authoritative professor, because they seem to like that. When I'm with my friends, I'm the more jovial clown. With my children, I try to be the nurturing father. And these are all parts of myself, but they don't necessarily define myself in its totality, because I'm constantly switching them. What works in one moment is not necessarily going to work in another moment. So acting the jovial clown won't work at a serious academic conference. And so part of knowing ourselves is both recognizing when we're in our different personas, but also recognizing that our personae are not us. The mask that I'm wearing at any given moment is not me. It's just a vehicle, a convenience for negotiating with this period of time. And the more that I identify or invest in strongly in that one persona, I think the more distorted my experience of being is going to become.
0: I understand that you grew up in Texas and found yourself in New England at one point. Talk about the masks you had to wear and the masks you had to take off.
1: Well, one of my favorite stories about this is I grew up in Texas, and even though I grew up in Houston, I never felt a strong identity of Texan. Like, I never had a cowboy hat. I never had, you know, cowboy boots. I never drove a truck or any of that stuff. And I got to go to college in New England, and I thought, oh, wow, I'm going to go to New England, and I'm going to, you know, find all these people who have, you know, are intellectual and cultural and all of these values that I have. And I get there, and the funny thing is the one thing that people found most interesting about me was that I was from Texas, and at the time, this is especially girls. And so, ironically, I found myself playing up my Texan-ness. And like, when I went home for that first winter break and my sister asked me what I wanted for Christmas, I said, how about some cowboy boots?
0: We are not one self, but many. An instinctual animal and a polite citizen. An unconscious mind and a conscious actor. A shifting cast of characters that are appropriate to our roles as parents, friends, and colleagues. But if discovering your one true self is impossible, is it possible to know your different selves? That's when we come back. 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I'm Shankar Vedantam. 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
2: 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The mystery returns as Grantchester begins its final chapter. 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Good evening, I'm Jean Marie. Thanks for joining us this Sunday night. It's 7:40.
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0: This is Hidden Brain. I'm Shankar Vedantam. 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How did you resolve this contradiction? Did you resolve this contradiction? If you have a personal story you'd be willing to share with the Hidden Brain audience, please find a very quiet room and record a voice memo on your phone. 2 or 3 minutes is plenty. Email it to us at feedback@hiddenbrain.org. 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Again, that's feedback@hiddenbrain.org. The poet Walt Whitman famously wrote, "Do I contradict myself? Very well then. I contradict myself. I am large. I contain multitudes." Eric Oliver is the author of How to Know Yourself, The Art and Science of Discovering Who You Really Are. Eric, after many years of working to reconcile the various parts of yourself, you created a course, The Intelligible Self, which you've been teaching at the University of Chicago for the past 20 years. What is the aim of this course?
1: Its aim is to help my students expand the vocabulary of their own lived experience. And a lot of us, myself included, especially when we were young, go through living according to stories that we probably didn't write for ourselves. So in order to get my parents' love and approval, I need to, you know, be a good boy. If I want to have a happy life, I need to have, you know, this high status job. If I want to feel fulfilled, I've got to find this sort of perfect love. And these are stories that are oftentimes, you know, fed to us by our parents or culture or other people. And they're not really the stories that we have figured out for ourselves because we don't necessarily know who we are. And if we want to know who we are, we need to begin to have a richer set of concepts that are available to kind of apprehend, well, what's going on behind this experience of being me?
0: I understand that one of the first precepts in this course is to help students understand not to expect a single unified self.
1: Right. And one of the things I do with the class is I give them a questionnaire and I ask them things like, you know, who are you or what are you? And they typically give me kind of pat answers. You know, I am a sister. I am a daughter. I am a student. And I try to say, well, let's start with that because you're not a sister to me. I'm your professor, or you're not a student to your parents. And we begin to see that a lot of the ways that we commonly think of as the singular parts of the self are really just conveniences. Or as I like to describe to them, you know, we are not nouns. We are verbs. There's no part of us, you know, down to the molecular level, up to the cellular level, up to the psychological level, that's static. We are beings of constant change and flow. And so a big part of beginning to apprehend what's going on behind this feeling of being me is seeing what is it that's channeling this flow? How is it arising? Where is it out of balance? Where are blockages? How can I make it flow better?
0: I love the idea that we are not nouns but verbs, and that gets at the idea that it's not just that there are many of us within each of us, but there are many of us, and these many selves are also constantly changing. So I don't want the same things I wanted 15 years ago. I'm probably not going to want the things I want today 15 years from now.
1: Right, and I think it goes to a misconception I had when I was young, which I thought, oh, if I could just get a handle on this self, like that it was this thing and I could master it, then everything would be fine. And the flip side of that was whenever I was feeling terrible about myself, I felt, well, if I'm this thing, I'm a flawed thing. I'm a bad thing. You know, if I'm feeling discomfort, it must be because I'm somehow or another broken. And when you let go of thinking of yourself as a thing and you begin to appreciate the far more subtle and difficult idea that you're a process, one of the great things about that is that you'll see these fixed conceptions of yourself begin to melt away. And rather than being a broken thing, maybe you're just a slightly misaligned process. And The good news with that is that processes we can fix.
0: What does it mean to understand that we are a process? Can you give me a tangible feeling of what that means for an individual? Where do I take that and how do I run with it?
1: If you engage in a contemplative practice, as you begin to sort of quiet your mind down and open your consciousness up, what you begin to appreciate about your own physicality is that it always has this effervescence, that we are beings of energy. Now, most of the time, this experience of luminescence is so subtle, it just gets crowded out in our ordinary consciousness and we don't really experience it. But the more that we can get in touch with those aspects of ourselves, where we can quiet our minds down, where we can kind of open up our sensory experience to kind of the more raw, unfiltered information coming through our perceptions, the more glorious our experience of being becomes. And I think this is what is at the heart of a lot of spiritual practices. It's very much at the heart of the contemplative practice. And so a lot of what I'm trying to do with this class, and in some ways with this book, is give people some tools so that they can decompress from a lot of the things that dominate their consciousness and begin to open up some space for this inner feeling of effervescence to make itself more available.

0: One of the philosophers you cite is your own cat. Tell me what your cat has to teach the rest of us, Eric.
1: Well, one of the things I always notice is that my cat seems to live so much better than I do. Like, she just seems perfectly content in herself. She's happy to just stay curled up in a cute little ball. And I've always wondered, like, why is it that my cat, who's a far simpler creature than I am, is so much happier than I am? And more importantly, what is it that I could do to maybe live a little bit more like my cat? And one of the things that I'm burdened with that my cat doesn't have is this discursive mind. The fact that I'm a creature of language and that language dominates my ordinary consciousness. And so a lot of the times I'm there and I'm ruminating and my thoughts are twirling around on one subject or another. And I have this mental dialogue going in my head. And it's kind of the byproduct of being this linguistic being. And so a lot of what I try to do to go throughout my day to live in a less encumbered way is to try to be deliberative, yet not so caught up in my own thoughts. Like this morning, for example, I was getting really nervous about this interview, and I was like, oh, I'm going on Hidden Brain. This is going to be a great thing, but oh, this is going to be a lot of pressure. And I was just thinking, like, okay, is this thought helping anything? Is my obsessing over about how well I'm going to perform in this conversation really making my life any better? And the answer, like with a lot of my thoughts, was no. And so what can we do in those moments? Well, we can let go of the thought and just say, okay, that thought's not really working for us. Let's let it go. And maybe just focus on the breath, because one of the wonderful things about our existence is that the breath is this one kind of neutral constant. It's this remarkably peaceful place of refuge for us. When our minds are in so much storm, the breath is a place that we can always come back to that has no judgment, that has, you know, no criticism, that, you know, is just the breath. I like to sort of tell my students that, you know, there are really only two certain things in life, which are breath and taxes.
0: In many ways, these sound like practices that are connected to, you know, yoga or meditation. Are these things that you practice, Eric?
1: Yes. So I've been practicing both yoga and meditation for about 30 years. Not in any kind of like big fancy ways, but I try to spend about 15 or 20 minutes meditating every day and try to spend about 20, 30 minutes doing yoga. And I find these remarkably helpful in terms of stabilizing my mood, helping me keep things in perspective. For someone who isn't in a religious tradition like myself, these are the things that provide me a spiritual discipline, a way of kind of getting in touch with the energies that animate me, that it's not simply this world of ideas that I'm so typically caught up in. And I've found these incredibly helpful for me in terms of at least helping redress some of the imbalances in my self processes.
0: Do you have students actively try and practice this?
1: Yes. So I will typically teach them a little bit of meditation, partly just to get them a sense of, oh, tasting what might be behind this ordinary experience of being here. So we will sit in class and I'll say, okay, we're just going to spend the next 10 minutes just focusing on our breath. And we do this, and then and I say at the end of this, okay, how many of you were able to do that? And everyone says, no, I'm thinking about, you know, what's going to be on my phone or what my next exam's going to be or all these things. And I say, okay, well, what's going on behind that? Because remember, all I ask you to do is focus on your breath, yet your mind was generating this whole torrent of thoughts and ideas. And that's the beginning where we can begin to apprehend, okay, our thoughts and ideas do not define us. You know, despite what Rene Descartes deduced, we are not just simply beings of thought. We are far more deep and complex than that. And similarly, I sometimes like to take my students and help them do a little yoga too. And it's just simple sort of stretching. And the reason why I focus on yoga is I think a big part of living better is this two-step process of, on the one hand, recognizing where our imbalances are and then learning to let go of them. And one of the things that I try to teach them is that letting go is not a passive activity. we often think about letting go as, oh, I'm just going to let go of it and just kind of kick back. And that's not really how we work. If we really want to let go, that's a vigorous, engaged activity for us. It's about actively pushing back against these habitual patterns, these kind of system one and system two thinking routines that typically dominate our consciousness. And in cultivating a more deliberate way to live, we have to kind of push back against those mental habits. And that takes a lot of work. It's a very vigorous, engaging activity. And interestingly, yoga is kind of an interesting metaphor for this, because when we're doing yoga, we're not just simply just kicking back and stretching. We're engaging some muscles to loosen up others. And so I think the yoga practice, at least as far as like the physical asanas that we do in the West, which we call yoga, are really good lessons in that engagement with letting go.
0: You talked to me earlier about the idea that, you know, all of life is interconnected, that there is a single source, a common ancestor that connects everything on Earth. You say that there are times in your life when you feel these different cells inside you are all connected, and not just with each other, but with other creatures as well. Talk about these moments, Eric. They almost sound mystical.
1: They are. I have one experience in particular that stands out. So when I was younger, I used to go backpacking in the wilderness by myself. And for anyone who's done this, backpacking by yourself in the wilderness is both exhilarating and horrifying. It's really scary, especially at night when you're there and you feel very, very vulnerable. And then there are all the sounds of the wilderness kind of coming up, and it's in the dark. And I would often find myself having a hard time falling asleep because I was just convinced that there was some bear or cougar or axe-wielding maniac who was about to come and get me. And one night I said, okay, I'm going to flip the script on this. And I started thinking, instead of hearing every rustle in the bushes as an imminent threat, I would think of them as friendly hellos, because all of these other creatures are my cousins in the life force. We are all part of the same fire of life that has been going on this planet for at least 3.7 billion years. We're all different expressions of this. To use another metaphor, it's like there's one big tree of life, and we're all just very, very different leaves. And once I was able to sort of tap into that, this really deep feeling of kind of continuity and connection really just enveloped me. That kind of lonely vulnerability that I oftentimes feel and carry around really went away. Now, that was also a bit of an illusion because, yeah, sure, a lot of those animals probably would have happily made a meal out of me given the opportunity. And it's both kind of a wonderful thing and a mixed blessing for us, because on the one hand, it means we're never truly alone. Like I said earlier, we are an amalgamation of different beings coming together that are underneath this experience of an I, a singular I. And part of, I think, knowing ourselves and opening up our minds to ourselves is getting more in touch with a more collective sense of being, that, you know, I am just not an I. I am both this multicellular creature, but I'm also connected with everyone else around me. My self-processes do not exist in isolation. They are the byproduct of my social interactions. So we are deeply interconnected. On the other hand, it also means that each of us doesn't really matter all that much. And that's a bit of a gut punch, at least for me, because I like to believe that I'm special and, you know, that I'm distinctive, but really I'm not. And so part of appreciating that is also letting go of this kind of egoistic conceit that somehow or another, you know, I am distinct in the universe. And I think the more that we can actually let go of that, the more peaceful our experience of being becomes.

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1: Well, thank you so much, Shankar, for having me. This has just been a pleasure to talk with you.
0: Do you have questions or comments about what it means to know yourself? 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Tara Boyle is our executive producer. I'm Hidden Brain's executive editor. 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I'm Shankar Vedantam. 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
3: Let's learn some more about traffic right now. Joe Salvatore is here, and we're heading to San Francisco.
4: Yeah, Jean Marie, we have a stall on 280. This is northbound at 6th Avenue. It's a car that's conked out in the right lane, and reports are that the driver is trying to push this car towards the right shoulder. The Bay Bridge Toll Plaza, the metering lights are off, and things are beginning to get better, I should say, on the upper deck of the Bay Bridge. A little bit of slowing from the island out to the 10180 split. Joe Salvatore for KQED.
3: All right. Thank you so much, Joe. Take care, everybody out there. Be careful if you're on those roads. Maybe take a deep breath, relax, and get ready for Tiny Desk concert, which is coming your way at 8 o'clock. The National Weather Service is warning that there's a minor to locally moderate heat risk through the middle of the week with seasonable June temperatures. Forecast highs for tomorrow, Sacramento should get up to 100 degrees, San Francisco in the 70s, Oakland in the lower 80s. KQED San Francisco, KQEI North Highland, Sacramento, it's 8 o'clock.
5: 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I'm Ana Maria Sayre. Today on the show, we're celebrating Pride Month. Chapel Roan transforms the desk into the Pink Pony Club. The Lebanese band Mashrou Leila plays a moving set of resistance. Casey Musgrave stops by the Tiny Desk on a pivotal day for gay rights in America.

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1: Live from NPR News in Washington, I'm Dan Ronan. President Trump says a deal between the U.S. and Iran has been reached. NPR's Michael Levitt reports.
2: Ships of the world, start your engines. Let the oil flow, Trump wrote in a Truth Social post announcing the deal, stating that the U.S. and Iran have agreed to open the Strait of Hormuz. Iranian state media have also reported on the deal, signaling that Tehran is on board. The Prime Minister of Pakistan, which had been mediating the talks, also confirmed the deal on social media, stating that both sides have agreed to immediately halt hostilities on all fronts, including in Lebanon. He also stated that a signing ceremony is expected to take place on June 19th in Switzerland. Michael Levitt, NPR News, Washington.
1: Republican Senator Mitch McConnell is hospitalized, according to a statement to NPR from an aide. The former Senate Republican leader was admitted this morning, but little information about his condition is available. NPR's Eric McDaniel has more.
3: The 84-year-old senator has suffered regular health challenges in recent years and often moves about the Capitol in a wheelchair. In 2023, McConnell froze and appeared unable to speak for nearly 30 seconds during his weekly press conference as leader. He also suffered a series of falls, including one that resulted in a concussion and nearly 6-week absence from the Senate. McConnell's always appeared to have a somewhat unsteady gait. A childhood bout of polio left him with a partially paralyzed leg. He announced in 2024 he'd step down from leadership and in 2025 that he'd not seek election to another 6-year term in office. After more than 4 decades, McConnell's time in the Senate is set to conclude at the end of this year. Eric McDaniel, NPR News, Washington.
1: 12 people are dead after a plane crash in Butler, Missouri, south of Kansas City Sunday morning. The aircraft went down shortly after takeoff. Madeline Fox from member station KCUR has more.
4: Officials say the single-engine turboprop plane was operated by Skydive Kansas City. All 11 passengers were on their way up to skydive. Bates County Sheriff Chad Anderson says many of the skydivers' family members were watching from the ground.
5: We just want to make sure that they're comforted. We have multiple clergy people here. We have multiple volunteers that's tending to any needs that they have or as much questions we can answer for them early on.
4: The Federal Aviation Administration and the National Transportation Safety Board are investigating the crash. For NPR News, I'm Madeline Fox in Kansas City.
1: The Carolina Hurricanes are the NHL Stanley Cup champions. Carolina defeated the Las Vegas Golden Knights 3-0 in Game 6 Sunday night to win the best-of-seven series 4-2. For the first time in American history, the South Lawn of the White House Sunday night was the scene of a 7-bout UFC card as President Trump and others welcomed thousands of visitors to a temporary stadium erected for the event. The event was also being held in conjunction with the president's 80th birthday, which is today. This is NPR News from Washington. He may be best known in the U.S. for playing Michael Corleone in the Godfather series, but in England, Al Pacino has just been honored for playing Shakespeare. Vicky Barker reports from London.
6: Since 1994, the Sam Wanamaker Award, named after the founder of Shakespeare's Globe, has been honoring those individuals who have best advanced public understanding and enjoyment of the plays of William Shakespeare. The judges honoring Al Pacino for what they call his lifelong commitment to Shakespeare, including, they say, celebrated performances in The Merchant of Venice, Julius Caesar, and Richard III, among others. In a statement, the 86-year-old Pacino said he is deeply honored by the award, adding, "Throughout my life, the theater has given me a sense of purpose and belonging, and Shakespeare has always been a guiding force in that journey." For NPR News, I'm Vicky Barker in London.
1: The Alabama Republican Party has rejected a challenge to U.S. Senator Tommy Tuberville that claimed Tuberville has not lived long enough in the state of Alabama to run for governor in November. Tuberville's former primary opponent pointed to what he said was proof that Tuberville actually lives in a $5.6 million Florida beach house and therefore is not eligible to run. But the party's 21-member steering committee rejected the challenge, saying tax records show Tuberville is a legal residence. Tuberville claims that his legal residence is actually a small home in Auburn, Alabama. He'll face former U.S. Senator Doug Jones in the November election. This is NPR.
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0: That was Chapel Roan at the Tiny Desk with Pink Pony Club. It's the story about leaving a small town and finding belonging on stage at an LA drag club. It's really a sentiment that reflects Chapel Roan's own story. So Chapel's from a small town in southwest Missouri and began her career under her real name, Kaylee Rose. Here she is on NPR's Wait, Wait, Don't Tell Me in 2024, talking about her transformation into the persona we all know now.
1: You were performing under your own name and then you became Chapel Roan. And can you tell me, why, like, who is Chapel and how is she different from that other person who I won't name?
2: I mean, Chapel is just the drag version of me, I would say.
1: Right.
2: She's quite outgoing and has no issue being loud and proud. It's quite exhausting, to be honest.
1: Really?

0: Who are we talking to right now? Like, who is, just so we know, who is it?
1: I'm going to say 60-40.
2: Okay, 60-40.
1: Cool.
2: So, like, what has your hometown felt about Chapel now that you've gone pretty big? I mean, you're playing Coachella, you're opening for Olivia Rodrigo. This is...
1: My hometown, I was prepared to be run out of town because... I don't know. It's pretty wild what I'm bringing to the table, but it has brought out all these queer people and like people I've never met or seen and to come to my shows. And it's made me appreciate my hometown so much more and realize like, oh my God, they were here this whole time. I just didn't know.
3: 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Here she is with Picture You.

0: That was Chapel Roan at the Tiny Desk with California, and before that, we heard Picture You. That show was produced by Stephen Thompson. Neil Tivol was the audio engineer. Up next, the Lebanese band Mashru Leila with a performance that lifts up music in the face of tragedy. 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
1: I'm Alexis Madrigal. Next time on Forum, in writer and poet Ben Lerner's latest novel, Transcription, the narrator is set to interview his elderly mentor when he knocks his phone into water, ruining his only recording device. We'll talk with Lerner about all the things we can only notice about the world and the tech that fills it when our phone dies. That's at 9 a.m. right here on KQED.
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0: 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From the estate of Joan B. Kroc, whose bequest serves as an enduring investment in the future of public radio and seeks to help NPR produce programming that meets the highest standards of public service in journalism and cultural expression. 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
1: It's Tiny Desk Radio from NPR Music. I'm Ana Maria Sayer, and we should warn listeners up front that this piece includes mentions of anti-gay violence and suicide. In a little bit, we're going to hear a performance from Casey Musgraves, who came to the Tiny Desk on the day that the Supreme Court legalized same-sex marriage in America. It was a day to celebrate, and that's what we're doing on today's episode, too, celebrating Pride Month. But we also want to make space to recognize the harder moments, one of which came right as the Lebanese band Mashru Layla performed at the Tiny Desk in 2016. The band arrived the morning after the mass shooting at the Pulse nightclub in Orlando. Mashru Layla's lead singer, Hamed Sino, is openly gay, and the band had faced threats and condemnation back home in Beirut. So they reworked their set list and began the show with a song with an eerie parallel to what had just happened in Orlando.
2: This song, Maghawir, is a song that we wrote about a shooting in a club in Lebanon a couple of years ago. We don't really have mass shootings in Lebanon because that's more of a phenomenon here, I think. But the song is about that shooting and its relationship to masculinity and the way gender plays in to really sort of venerate these things. After yesterday, we figured we'd change the set list for today because we felt like this was the only thing we could sort of do.

0: Thank you.
1: That was Mashru Leila performing Magawir at the Tiny Desk. And here to tell us more about the band is NPR's Anastasia Siulkas, who produced that Tiny Desk and has followed them for years. Hey, Anastasia.
2: Hey there, Anna.
1: Okay, so give us a little background. What's the story of Mashru Leila, and why did you want to bring them to the Tiny Desk back in 2016?
2: So, Anna, part of my own family background is from Egypt, and I follow music from North Africa and the Middle East pretty closely. And I just loved Mashru Leila. Their aesthetics, their lyrics, all of it. And they were incredibly exciting culturally, because here was a band with an openly gay lead singer performing songs that dealt with corruption and inequality, but also joy and hope and love and courage. And I thought it was really important to bring their artistic voices to the desk.
1: So the band arrives just as this horrific shooting happens at the Pulse nightclub in Orlando, which is a gay club. Do you remember the kinds of conversations you were having with the band that morning?
2: Oh, of course. We were all absolutely stunned by the parallels between what the members of the band had already seen and experienced in the Middle East, and then just what had happened just the day before in Florida. And as Hamid Sino says at the beginning of that performance, this song, Magawir, is about another club shooting at this club in Lebanon. But more broadly, it's also about ideas of machismo and power dynamics and gender. And of course, they were grappling all of this. And as we'll talk about, this band was talking a lot and thinking a lot about really virulent homophobia that had been directed at them. So they called me that morning and said, hey, we feel like we have to start this set with Magawir. And I said, yes, of course, it is the only way.
1: So you've continued to report on their career over the years. What have they been up to since then?
2: Well, unfortunately, they disbanded in 2022. They'd faced a really intense backlash, especially in countries like Egypt and Jordan, where their performances had been banned. And in 2017, they were performing at a music festival in Cairo, and a young woman there named Sarah Hegazi raised a pride flag at this concert. She was arrested and tortured for that. She later fled to asylum in Canada, but in 2020, she died by suicide. And her death severely affected the band. Haik Papazian, the band's violinist, wrote a very affecting op-ed after her death for the New York Times. And he wrote, quote, in a fairer Arab future, our history books will speak of the young Egyptian woman who raised a rainbow flag at a concert in Cairo. In a more resilient future, we will rebuild our home so that everyone in the region, from Beirut to Damascus, Amman to Cairo, Tunis to Riyadh, Jerusalem to Baghdad, can be who they are unabashedly and joyously. So there was that. And aside from this intense governmental repression, Hamid Sino said the band had received tens of thousands of hate messages online. And then a couple of years later in 2022, they disbanded. I have to say, I've continued to keep an eye on their individual careers. Just a couple of years ago, I profiled a solo performance by Sino, who now just goes by the name H. Sino, at the Metropolitan Museum of Art here in New York. Their drummer, Carl Gerges, is a well-known professional architect as well as being a musician. And the other founding members have pursued really interesting musical careers. For example, one of their musicians, Firas Abu Fakhr, just won BAFTA as a film score composer really recently.
1: Okay, so I would love to hear a little bit more of this performance, but we do first have to say to listeners, if you or someone you know may be considering suicide or is in crisis, call or text 988 to reach the Suicide and Crisis Lifeline. Okay, so let's hear more from this performance from 2016. Here's Mashru Leila at the Tiny Desk. This is Kalam.

last song that we're going to do is called Gin, and it's about, basically, it takes from Joseph Campbell this idea that reading into archetypes across different cultures, mythology can actually sort of deconstruct the way mythology works. So it draws comparisons between Christian mythology and Dionysian mythology, but it's also just about getting like really messed up at a bar. which is a recurrent theme on this album, but...

0: That was Mashrou Leila at the Tiny Desk. What we just heard was Jin and Galam. That show was produced by Nikki Walker and Anastasia Siulkas. Thanks, Anastasia.
1: Thanks so much for having me.
0: The audio engineer was Josh Robeson. Coming up next, Casey Musgraves. 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
2: For an American, opening a retirement account in Malta could mean tax avoidance or possibly tax evasion.
3: The public might look at this and say there's something really shady and creepy about this. But unlike some of these other loophole-y type things, the authors and people really believed in it.
2: On the next Planet Money, how the rich avoid taxes. And on How I Built This, two entrepreneurs get business advice from host Guy Raz and founder of Betterment, John Stein.
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0: It's Tiny Desk Radio from NPR Music. I'm Ana Maria Sayre. We're going to finish up our show today with a performance by Casey Musgraves from the summer of 2015. So just a few hours earlier, down the street from our NPR offices, the Supreme Court had issued its opinion legalizing same-sex marriage across the United States. At the time, Musgraves had just released her second studio album and already had a reputation for bucking traditional values in her songwriting. And one of those early hits, Follow Your Arrow, seemed like the perfect song to celebrate the day.
7: But also, I just want to say that how great of a day is today. It really is. It is crazy. And if I keep talking about it, I'm going to get emotional. But my sister called me this morning ugly crying about the legalization of the gay marriage. And I just think it's insane. And so while we're here, if it's okay with y'all, I would love to do Follow Your Arrow. I think it's appropriate. Now that it's all legal, I don't have anything to sing about. But here we go anyway.

absolutely perfect vibes in the room. That was Casey Musgraves at the Tiny Desk with Follow Your Arrow. And we're going to jump straight back in to hear more from that show in 2015. Up next, this is High Time.

chat with Casey Musgraves at the Tiny Desk in 2015 with pageant material. She also played High Time, Family is Family, and Late to the Party. That show was produced by Bob Boylan and Morgan Walker. Neil Tivolt was the audio engineer. And that does it for our show today. Tiny Desk Radio is produced by Noah Caldwell and Walter Ray Watson. Lars Gottrich is the series editor. Neil Tivolt is our technical director. Saraya Mohammed is executive producer, and the executive director of NPR Music is Sonali Mehta. Our theme music was composed by Kaylin Ellis. I'm Anna Maria Sayer. Thanks for listening to Tiny Desk Radio.

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2: 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Good evening, I'm Jean Marie, in for Sandy Althaus. The time now is 9 o'clock.
5: In 2021, the IRS became aware that they were missing out on millions in revenue because of a tax treaty with Malta.
6: A tax loophole is a wasting asset. 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
8: Live from NPR News in Washington, I'm Dan Ronan. President Trump says the U.S. and Iran have a deal. NPR's Franco Ordonez reports it could mark the end of a four-month-old war that has wreaked havoc on Middle East security and sent global energy prices surging.
9: President Trump posted on social media that, quote, the deal with the Islamic Republic of Iran is now complete. Congratulations to all. He did not share many details, but said the agreement included Iran reopening the Strait of Hormuz and the U.S. removing its own blockade of Iranian ports. Trump added, quote, ships of the world, start your engines. Let the oil flow. The president has prematurely made announcements on peace deals before, and some international observers will likely be skeptical until they see greater details. But Pakistan's prime minister, who's been helping negotiate the deal, also posted that an agreement has been reached on an immediate ceasefire, and the Iranians seem to be confirming this as well. Franco Ordonez, NPR News.
10: Welcome to UFC Freedom 250. Here is the President of the United States of America, Donald J. Trump.
8: For the first time in American history, the south lawn of the White House Sunday was the site of a 7-bout UFC card as President Trump and others welcomed thousands of visitors to a temporary arena erected for the event. The event was being held on the president's 80th birthday. Democrats have criticized the event, saying it is an example that President Trump is out of touch with Americans when it comes to managing the economy. The Carolina Hurricanes are the NHL Stanley Cup champions. They defeated the Las Vegas Golden Knights 3-0 in Game 6 Sunday night to win the best-of-seven series 4-2. This is the second Stanley Cup championship for Carolina since the team relocated to Raleigh 30 years ago. Senator Tommy Tuberville has overcome the latest challenge to run for governor of Alabama. From member station WBHM, Richard Banks reports.
11: Tuberville has long faced criticism from Democrats and Republicans that his main home is a $5 million beach house in the Florida Panhandle. Tuberville instead says he lives in a 1,500-square-foot home in Auburn, Alabama, which records show has been owned by his wife and son since 2018, with Tuberville's name only appearing on the deed last year. Tuberville's primary opponent, Ken McFeeters, argued Tuberville hadn't lived in the state for 7 years prior to the election, which the Alabama Constitution requires of candidates for governor. Officials with the Alabama Republican Party said Sunday that Tuberville proved his case and would remain the GOP nominee. For NPR News, I'm Richard Banks in Hoover, Alabama.
8: It's NPR. Steven Spielberg's sci-fi thriller Disclosure Day is beaming up a lot of cash this weekend. NPR's Bob Mondello reports.
0: Aliens may or may not be lurking among us, but movie patrons have been hanging on to the possibility this weekend.
12: What are you going to do?
13: Full disclosure to the whole world. All at once.
0: Disclosure Day opened to the whole world all at once, and in 3 days racked up ticket sales of $93 million, about $44 million of it in North America. That's Spielberg's best start for a film that wasn't a sequel. Also performing well, the low-budget thriller Obsession, which has now had four consecutive holdover weeks with higher ticket sales than its opening, unheard of for horror films. Obsession has taken in more than a quarter of $1 billion worldwide, about 300 times what it cost to make. Bob Mondello, NPR News.
8: Investigators from the National Transportation Safety Board and the FAA are expected at the scene of an airplane crash in Butler, Missouri, where 12 people died Sunday from a skydiving plane that crashed. Witnesses say the single-engine turboprop had just taken off and was trying to gain altitude, but it was still low when the pilot attempted to turn and land on a nearby highway about 60 miles south of Kansas City. Before the midday crash, the plane had conducted two short flights. 11 people who were on the plane were skydivers. The 12th victim was the pilot. It'll take at least a year for the NTSB to determine the cause of the crash, but the agency has previously raised concerns about weak oversight of the skydiving operations. This is NPR.
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1: People go to incredible lengths to pay the smallest amount of taxes. Sometimes in legal ways, sometimes in less than legal ways, in the shadows. And it's not always clear which is which. Figuring that out? That used to be the job of Carolyn Schenck. She spent nearly two decades at the IRS. And she says the way the IRS uncovered the newest, hottest tax crimes ran the gamut.
2: Surveillance, wiretaps, old school.

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1: She says she changed rooms, and the documents, they turned into a case. Can you say any more details about it?
2: No, other than I was extremely freaked out. And I also was thinking to myself, you know, what if this thing got shoved and stuck? Like, they should have put it in two different envelopes, right?
1: Yeah, I mean, come on, guys.
2: Right.
1: The case I wanted to talk with Carolyn about came from a much less dramatic tip. And it really paints a picture of how hard it is to draw a clear line between what is okay and what is not when it comes to taxes. Carolyn first heard about this questionable tax move in 2021. She was at a meeting with another top IRS lawyer.
2: He just said, there's this weird thing out there that I think taxpayers are doing. This maybe is the new thing. What do you think about it? And I said, where is it? And he said, Malta. And I said, what?
1: Yes, Malta. Tiny island nation in the middle of the Mediterranean, known for amazing beaches and, apparently, an attractive tax arrangement with the U.S. that was helping Americans avoid paying piles and piles of taxes.
2: I think I was oscillating between a woe and WTF.
1: Hello and welcome to Planet Money. I'm Nick Fountain, here with Lauren Loricchio, reporter over at the nonprofit tax reporting outlet Tax Notes. Lauren, hi.
3: Hi, how are you?
1: I'm well, thanks. Normally, the world of tax can be kind of dry and procedural, but Lauren, I have this theory about you, and that's that you have this deadpan matter-of-fact way about you that somehow gets tax lawyers to open up and spill all of their dirtiest secrets. What do you think about that theory?
3: I think you're wrong.
1: Really?
3: No, I think you're probably right. I'm just a tax nerd. I can't help it.
1: All right, well, today, how do the rich avoid taxes? We try to trace how a loophole is born and
3: how it dies
1: and is maybe put on life support. You might call this a tale of a tax shelter, an anatomy of an avoidance.
3: The life cycle of a loophole.
1: And you have secret recordings.
3: I do.
1: Ooh.
4: There is a litany of reasons why the IRS is going to lose. If they had any brains, they would be stopping right now and going back to...
5: 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This is NPR.
1: To be clear, it is perfectly fine and reasonable and understandable to want to pay as little in taxes as possible. When you do that legally, we call it tax avoidance. This story is about the mushy area between tax avoidance and doing illegal things to avoid taxes, tax evasion. And it turns out the line between those two things is not hard and fast. It's ever changing and contested. People and the government are constantly pushing it back and forth. It's a battlefield. And because it is a battlefield, people don't love to talk openly about their tactics. I've made many calls for this story where people say, I would want to talk to you, but my lawyer says, don't do it.
3: Welcome to my life.
1: Yes. But one person who, Lauren, you suggested might agree to go on the record and try to help us understand how the wealthy move their money around to pay fewer taxes is Andrew Gradman.
3: Andrew is a tax lawyer, and he's looked into the Malta loophole.
1: And what we wanted to learn from Andrew in particular was how exactly these loopholes came into existence. Like, where did this all start? Who discovered it?
6: You're asking the human story about who thought of it and then,
1: yeah.
6: You know, what kind of a bath were they thinking of when they said Eureka, which is pleasant.
1: That's exactly what I'm looking for.
6: Yeah, tell me about the bath.
3: Andrew says we cannot definitively figure out who this came from.
1: But we have some clues as to where it came from. It all started because of a treaty. With Malta, the U.S.-Malta Tax Treaty of 2008.
6: And boy, treaties are complicated.
1: Yeah, I did not know this before working on the story, but Lauren, you taught me we have tax treaties with many countries.
3: In alphabetical order, Armenia, Australia, Austria, Azerbaijan, Bangladesh.
1: All right, I'm going to stop you there. There are dozens of them.
3: More than 50.
1: And the general idea is the U.S. is unique. We tax our citizens' income even

0: and they live outside of the U.S. But we generally do not like to tax their income that has already been taxed by the country they're living in. So we create treaties, like the one with Malta, which say, among other things, if Malta has already taxed this, we won't, and vice versa.
1: It's like a prenup, but for taxes. And this treaty with Malta, it left a few key details up for interpretation.
0: Yes. In particular, details about how each country would tax retirement accounts. The context here is that when the U.S. and Malta were drafting this treaty, there was this relatively new retirement account in the U.S. called the Roth IRA. Roths, you might remember from the haze of trying to figure out retirement options, allow you to put your already taxed money into an account, let it grow, and then when you reach a certain age, you can take it out tax-free. Which Andrew says is all fine and good until an American moves to some other country and that country wants to tax what's supposed to be tax-free.
2: We didn't have a system that would protect the U.S. worker who moves to a foreign country, takes the money out to retire, expecting that it'll be tax-free, but finds that the foreign country, under the treaty, has the right to tax it for some other reason.
0: So the drafters of that tax treaty with Malta put in language that says, if a U.S. retirement account is going to be tax exempt, then Malta will also exempt it from taxes, and vice versa.
1: Yeah, and this ended up being very important, because a few years later, Malta created their own Roth-like retirement accounts to help their citizens save more money.
0: Right, and these accounts were much more lucrative than the American ones. Because in the U.S., the amount of money you can put into Roth is capped. It's actually pretty small. And if you have assets like stocks or real estate or fancy paintings that have gone up a lot in value, you can't put those in. You have to sell them first and pay taxes on the gains. But these Maltese accounts were way supercharged. They allowed people to put in unlimited amounts, and not just cash, but whatever, real estate, ownership of a company, Bitcoin, then sell it and pull out the proceeds entirely tax-free, starting when people hit 50 years old.
1: And because of the U.S.'s tax treaty with Malta, it seemed like the U.S. would need to abide by those rules too.
0: Which means, in theory, if Americans stashed their appreciated assets in these Maltese accounts, then sold them, and took the proceeds back to the U.S., the IRS couldn't tax them. So if you were a tax lawyer trying to figure out how to help your favorite client avoid paying capital gains taxes on her Google stock, you'd have hit the jackpot. This was an enormous loophole just sitting there for the using and seemingly legit. You might be tempted to yell about it from the rooftops.
1: Nah, that's not something that people actually do, because if they're loud about it, the government might come and close the loophole.
0: Maybe they don't yell it from the rooftops, but they do pitch their wealthy clients. And it is rare for normies like me to see those pitches, but Lauren, you actually got your hands on one of them.
1: Yeah, I got some of those materials.
0: It's a pitch deck put together by people selling this loophole idea that was passed around behind closed doors. How did you get your hands on that?
1: Someone shared it with me. This one's from Dominion Fiduciary Services,
0: which is like an international money manager. And this is its sales pitch for Americans to use the loophole. Like, for example, they talk about this made-up person, Max Franklin, a venture capitalist at a boutique private equity firm in New York, who owns a chunk of a company that's about to be sold for $15 million profit.
1: So the materials say he would have to pay federal and New York tax on the gain of approximately $4.725 million. But the bottom line is that he would, quote, really prefer to have the full amount available for his retirement.
0: Luckily, the pitch goes on, if Max hires the right people, there is a way for him to avoid this. Because of Malta's amazing retirement laws, if he just puts a chunk of the company into a Maltese retirement account, when the company is sold, the proceeds will land in his account tax-free. And when he hits 50, he can start getting his money out, also tax-free, without ever setting foot in Malta, because of our amazing tax treaty with Malta.
1: Andrew says, unlike a lot of loopholes, this one actually had an air of legitimacy. So people started to advertise it publicly in law journals.
0: Saying, yeah, we know this looks too good to be true, but whether it was a mistake or not, it's right there in the treaty.
2: Unlike some of these other loophole-y type things, the authors and people really believed in it.
0: Uh-huh.
2: I think it's really important to emphasize.
0: Uh-huh.
2: The public might look at this and say there's something really shady and creepy about this, but I think the fact that they published public articles about this meant they really believed in it. and that they were not trying to hide anything.
0: But it seems like they also knew this might not last for long. Like there was a ticking clock. Talking about this publicly meant the IRS would see it and take a good hard look.
2: A tax loophole is a wasting asset. If you really believe that this was a mistake that was made, then you know it has a limited life.
0: Huh.
2: And so you have to figure out, how do I squeeze the juice out of it as much as possible?
0: And squeeze they did.
1: Yeah, my sources say hundreds of taxpayers used the loophole, and they estimate billions of dollars went into these accounts. One attorney told my colleague that his client had between $100 and $300 million stashed away in Malta.
0: And when those taxpayers put that money in there, nobody was giving them any trouble. That didn't happen until the next chapter of the story.
1: The crackdown.
0: Right. This next part is about the moment that line between legit loophole and illegitimate tax shelter comes into focus. These tax professionals have been pushing on one side of that line. Now the government is going to start pushing back from the other side. Which brings us back to Carolyn, the lawyer who spent nearly two decades at the IRS. In 2021, she says, the IRS was soliciting from their staff candidates for this list they put together every year where they call out tax schemes that people should be very wary of. Like, do this at your own risk because it might come back to bite you. It's called the Dirty Dozen List.
3: I mean, I guess it sounds a lot sexier than it probably is. but it's literally like a laundry list of all of these abusive schemes.
1: Everyone at the IRS is duking it out to get their favorite tax scheme on the list.
0: And Carolyn is digging into the Malta thing.
3: I called up my friends, the lovely agents at the Offshore Compliance Initiative Group, and these are awesome crack agents. I mean, they scraped a lot of the data that we already had. They did a deep dive to any mention of it on the internet, on YouTube, on any of these videos, on any of these websites. We also floated it around to some of the private practitioners at the time.
0: That means tax lawyers?
3: Tax lawyers, yeah. Right. I said, hey, have you heard of this? And they more or less confirmed that they were aware of this and aware of, you know, clients that were doing this. You know, we seem to be the only ones who weren't invited to this party.
0: And she says, one way the IRS figures out if something is legit or not is whether there's any economic logic to it other than avoiding taxes.
1: There's a technical term for this that holds up in tax court, the economic substance doctrine.
3: What is the real purpose of this?
0: Like, is there a business reason a person or a company might need a Maltese account?
3: Does this make economic sense other than the purpose of doing a turn and burn on the asset and then sheltering the gain? It does not.
0: Yeah, it did not. So she nominated it for that year's Dirty Dozen list, arguing that putting your highly appreciated assets into a Maltese retirement account, like imaginary Max Franklin sticking his chunk of a company in there, is a tax shenanigan, a move that ultimately denies the American government and people the money they're due.
3: My pitch was, this is an incredibly abusive scheme. We got to put this out there because it seems legitimate. We think taxpayers are going to get pulled into this. We need to get the word out there. This has got to go.
1: In 2021, the IRS makes its first big public announcement that it's aware of the Malta loophole and skeptical.
0: It sends out a big press release saying putting appreciated assets into Maltese retirement accounts in order to avoid taxes is probably sketchy. We're looking into it and officially adding it to the Dirty Dozen. Is that a huge day for you? Just walk into the office with a lot of bravado. We got him.
3: Drop the list. Boom. I mean, it was a shot across the bow to those promoters out there like, hey, we see you, you know? But then also to the taxpayers like, hey, we got you. Like, don't do this.
0: Yeah. Dirty Dozen activated, industry put on notice. But the loophole was still out there. They needed to figure out a way to truly close it. And it turned out that inside of the treaty, there contained a little important take-backsies clause, which said, basically, if there's something that's not clearly defined in the treaty, we can come back to it.
1: And so, in late 2021, the IRS and Maltese officials met and clarified something.
0: They said, oh, by the way, when the treaty said the U.S. would honor the terms of these Maltese retirement accounts for Americans, it didn't mean that Americans could put in highly appreciated assets. It meant they could deposit their already taxed cash, just like in the U.S. In other words, no real estate, no Bitcoin, no chunks of companies. And just like that, less than a year after Carolyn first learned about the loophole, the IRS was able to clarify a previously mushy-mouthed area of tax law.
3: It was awesome. I mean, the flash to bang is pretty fast, right? I mean, there was a very short period of time that transpired here. And then all of a sudden, we're standing here with our treaty partner right next to us, standing in a joint statement.
0: This was a scary time for people who did this Malta thing and the whole cottage industry that encouraged them to do it. Because the government had sort of shifted that line between legitimate and illegitimate. They said, you cannot use that loophole. And actually, you maybe never could.
1: So like the wealthiest Americans always do, they said, okay, we won't.
0: No, of course they didn't do that. The tax lawyers and wealth managers and peddlers of these Maltese retirement accounts started to organize.
4: I'm here.
1: In early 2022, they had their first meeting. It was a video call.
4: So how many people have you got coming on the call?
1: Someone recorded it, and I ended up with a copy.
4: 20-some-ish scheduled.
0: Now, in these tapes you're hearing, nobody's saying anything illegal. They're not a gotcha kind of recording. What's extraordinary about them is that we don't usually get to hear how the wealthiest Americans or the tax professionals who help them push to pay less in taxes. In these tapes, you hear how malleable that line between legal loophole and not-so-legal tax shelter really is.
1: On the call, they introduced this high-powered lobbyist, Kenneth Keyes.
5: One of the top, if not the major tax lobbyists in Washington, D.C. So with that, Ken, I'm turning the program over to you.
6: Okay, so let me...
0: Ken Keyes today has some very important jobs at the Treasury Department and the IRS. The government told us in a statement that Mr. Keyes never lobbied on behalf of the Malta pension issues. But in the recordings, you hear him walking people on the call through some of the possible strategies to defend the Malta loophole.
1: He's hoping to get Congress involved because, in his telling, the IRS should not be allowed to modify the American tax treaty with Malta.
6: Just because you were able to, in fact, bully Malta into signing this document, it doesn't make what it says accurate or correct.
0: He argues treaties are the domain of Congress, so the IRS overstepped. Their changes don't count.
6: And if you want to change the Malta Treaty, you have to follow the process that is essentially laid out in the Constitution.
1: He talks about the senators he hopes to get on their side.
6: Rand Paul potentially is a good candidate for us to talk to. This is the kind of thing that would just drive him crazy.
0: They're also basically talking about delay tactics.
6: Is if you get one senator who decides he's going to be outraged about this, he can bring the whole place to a dead stop.
0: For some things in tax, if you can make it past the statute of limitations, you can sleep easy.
6: Over 20 members of the Senate Foreign Relations Committee, we probably only need to win one.
1: This group holds several meetings. I've listened to hours and hours of them talking. And at times, they sound pretty confident that they're going to get their way.
0: But in 2023, the IRS really goes on the offense about this. They propose a rule. We'll call it the Come Clean Rule, which says if you or someone you advise stashed your appreciated assets into a Maltese account, you got to come tell us. Come clean, pay what you owe. And if you don't, we can penalize you.
1: And there's an important political context here. This is under the Biden administration. And the IRS has all this extra money for enforcement coming in from the Inflation Reduction Act.
0: Yeah, they're hiring tons of people. The wind is at Carolyn's back. She thinks this rule has a great chance of making it officially into the Federal Register as a finalized rule.
3: I thought for sure, hey, we are going to finally be able to round out some of these issues.
0: In 2023, according to reporting by Tax Notes and others, the IRS even issued criminal summonses to gather more information on who was using these retirement accounts and who was telling them it was okay. Carolyn wouldn't go into specifics, but she says they have very powerful tools. They can go to the promoters of these schemes and say, tell me who your clients were. Who hired you to set up a Maltese retirement account?
1: Or they go to parcel delivery companies like, say, FedEx, and give them a list of tax professionals they're looking at and ask, who have these people sent documents to?
3: The goal is to identify the John Doe.
0: Right.
3: And so by getting their address, like, boom, that's awesome.
0: But in the middle of this big push to close up this loophole, a few things happened. Donald Trump was elected president. Doge cleared out a bunch of IRS staff. And that guy you heard on the calls describing the industry's defense of these Maltese retirement accounts, Kenneth Keyes, he got two huge jobs in the administration.
1: Assistant Secretary of the Treasury and Acting IRS Chief Counsel. meaning Keyes became the head of all tax policy and tax enforcement in the country.
0: We reached out several times over several weeks to the Treasury and the IRS asking for an interview with Keyes. They didn't give us one, but they gave us a statement saying Assistant Secretary Keyes has recused himself from all matters related to Malta pension plans in his capacity at Treasury and the IRS. Carolyn, if it isn't obvious, is no longer on the case. She does not work for the government anymore. Like a quarter of the IRS's staff, she left when DOGE was gutting the agency.
1: After 20 years of working there, she took early retirement.
0: Did you have more work to do on the Malta thing?
3: I did. I think that... I'm trying to figure out how to answer this. Yeah, I mean, there were other things to do on Malta. Yeah.
0: Meanwhile, we don't know what's going to happen with that come clean regulation at the IRS, the one that would force everyone who did this thing to reveal themselves. What is the status of this rule?
3: As far as I know, the regulation did not become final. Uh-huh. I think it died on the vine.
0: You think it's
3: at
0: dying.
3: This point, I don't even know where it is. I think it's nowhere.
0: Which means that effort to make stark the line between legit loophole and illegitimate tax shelter, which started back in 2021, has so far not succeeded.
1: Carolyn now works for a big fancy law firm, so she's on the other side of things, defending clients against the IRS.
0: Nothing to do with Malta, though. Her law firm does have clients who are involved in the Malta thing, and it was among many firms that joined those strategizing calls. But that was long before Carolyn's time, and she has recused herself from any Malta cases. Since she's recused from the cases and is outside of government now, Carolyn can't really say what's happening with the government's efforts to close the Malta loophole. All we know is that they haven't publicly moved on it for a while. How do you feel about that?
3: Well, I think the government missed an opportunity to not only, you know, protect the Treasury and the FISC, but also to help taxpayers from, you know, either getting put into these schemes or being convinced to be put into these schemes. So it's disappointing.
0: Yeah. Did you say the FISC? Is that how you say the
3: yeah.
0: fiscal situation
3: like,
0: of the U.S.?
3: Like protecting the bank account of the gov. I mean, right? Like America's checking account, right?
0: Before I worked on this story, and maybe this is naive, I kind of assumed that tax law was pretty black and white. Like, if the IRS says something is off limits, and you get caught, you gotta pay. Their word wins. I did not know that you could just fight back against the feds, tell them that off limits line that you're so sure of, you're wrong. And that you could maybe win. In other words, I thought the Ben Franklin maxim, nothing is certain except death and taxes, was true. Now I'm not so sure about the taxes thing. If you are in the mood for more Planet Money in your life, and I know you are, I have a suggestion for you. It is free. 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You will not regret it. Lauren, an extra special thanks to you for bringing us this story. And who else at Tax Notes should we thank for helping with this story?
1: Tax Notes legal reporter Chandra Wallace and the editorial staff.
0: Thank you, guys. 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This episode of Planet Money was produced by Luis Gallo with help from Emma Peasley. It was edited by Marianne McCune. It was fact-checked by Sierra Juarez, engineered by Sina Lafredo and Robert Rodriguez. Alex Goldmark is Planet Money's executive producer. I'm Nick Fountain.
1: I'm Lauren Loricchio.
0: This is NPR. Thank you for listening. And coming up next on the How I Built This Advice line, host Guy Raz is joined by the founder of Betterment, John Stein. Together, they're answering questions from up-and-coming entrepreneurs. And John shares the advice he wished he'd heard when he was starting out.
7: One thing that I have been shocked by as I've been advising more and more folks is just how hard it is to find that early product market fit. And once you've got it, lean in and give yourself some grace that it's going to take some time to find it. You know, you just got to keep talking to customers. You got to keep finding people and you'll figure it out.
0: Stick around after the break for How I Built This.
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11: 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I'm Guy Raz. 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Each week, I'm joined by a legendary founder, a former guest on the show who will attempt with me to help you. And if you're building something and you need advice, give us a call and you just might be the next guest on the show. 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Send us a 1-minute message that tells us about your business and the issues or questions that you'd like help with. And make sure to tell us how to reach you. All right, let's get to it. Joining me this week is Betterment founder and chair, John Stein. John, welcome back to the show.
7: Thanks, Guy. Great to be here with you.
11: It's great to have you. You were first on the show. We told the story of Betterment in 2018. The story basically started in 2008 after the financial crisis when you had been working for a firm and you kind of got laid off and had to start again. A quick question about starting a business in sort of uncertain economic times, because you started this during a downturn when a lot of people were like, what? You want to start an investment firm? What are you doing? But actually, in many ways, it was the right time to start because it was sort of the bottom of the market. And I hear from young people that, and, you know, I'm hearing it again and again, that the idea of starting a business seems scary right now. There's so much uncertainty. But I wonder how you sort of think about starting a business during, you know, a moment like this where we just don't know where we're heading.
7: You're exactly right. Right now, I think there are opportunities for people to get started, especially when other people are fearful. And I've been reading about, say, the period of 1929 and the great stock market.
11: We're all reading the book by Andrew Ross.
7: I read the Andrew Ross Sorkin's book.
11: Yes.
7: Really enjoyed it. And it was a good reminder that people were still starting things. People had to. Mm-hmm. I've also been watching old videos. I got a bunch of old reels that I found at my grandmother's house converted to digital. And I've been watching this footage from the 1930s.
11: Family footage?
7: Family footage.
11: Wow.
7: That my great-grandfather and great-great-grandfather were taking on these old 16-millimeter reels. And it's black and white without sound. And the incredible thing is life goes on. Here they are at Clam Bake in 1935. Here they are, you know, on vacation in their car. And it's a good reminder that despite the headlines, life goes on.
11: Yeah, for sure. All right, we'll cross our fingers that we don't have a market crash soon. Why don't we take our first call and maybe we can give some advice that will be helpful and could avoid some anxiety. What do you
7: think? Let's do it.
11: All right, let's go. Let's welcome our first caller to the Advice Line. You're on with John Stein, founder of Betterment. Tell us your name, where you're calling from, and just a little bit about your business, please.
12: Hi, Guy. Hi, John. My name is Dan Chris. I'm calling from Longview, Washington. I'm the co-founder of Heretic Yerba. We focus on clean, natural caffeine using yerba mate and guayusa. Right now, we sell loose leaf blends with energy drinks, bottled fresh brewed yerba mate, and coffee shop concentrates in development.
11: All right, cool. Welcome to the show, Dan. Heretic Yerba. So yerba mate, we did Guayaki on this show. It's a pretty big national brand. It is a tea mainly grown like Brazil and Argentina, right?
12: Yeah. Yep. And then guayusa is a cousin to yerba mate, also caffeinated holly plant. out of Ecuador.
11: Got it. And mainly selling direct-to-consumer?
12: Yeah, direct-to-consumer, wholesale. We're starting to get into grocery stores as well. One of our biggest issues was getting enough inventory, but we've since secured that. And then through markets and, yeah.
11: All right. It's a particularly interesting product because, and Guayaki did a lot of work to educate American consumers on what yerba mate is because they had to spend like 20 years explaining it. So people, a lot of people know what it is, but how did you get into it?
12: Yeah, they're actually the ones who kind of led me into it. I was working a lot of graveyard shifts and drinking a lot of coffee.
11: What were you doing?
12: Air traffic controller for about 14 years.
7: Thank you for your service.
11: Thank you for keeping me safe. All right.
12: Now I get to drink yerba mate and hang out. This is much less stressful.
11: Right. I bet. So you were doing that and drinking caffeinated beverages to stay awake.
12: Lots and lots of coffee. And the acid in coffee was really affecting my stomach. And it took a couple years. And finally, the doctor was like, you have to stop drinking this. So I stumbled upon it through Guayaki, their yellow energy drink cans, but I wanted to get away from all the sugar. So kind of went down the rabbit hole and started drinking like actual yerba mate. And when I started giving to friends and family, a lot of them still thought it was a little too bitter, too earthy. So I found this guayusa and I started blending it into the mate and it really smoothed it out quite a bit. And that's when friends and family started drinking and that's kind of when the light bulb went off.
11: And it has more caffeine than black tea, right? But not as much as coffee.
12: Yeah, that's correct. So just under coffee, but more than tea. We just tell people it's like tea with a kick.
11: Got it. And you started this in 2023, you said, right?
12: Yeah, about 2023. We really started pushing it around 2024, the spring of 2024.
11: And how's business doing? Give us a sense of what you guys expect to do in sales this year.
12: It's good. This year we'll probably do about 60,000, about double what we did last year, and expected to double that again next year. Like our biggest thing was getting enough inventory in. We everything we'd import, we would just sell. So it was tough to push to a grocery store if we couldn't keep up with stocks. But now we've gotten that kind of figured out.
11: All right. And before we dive in further, what's your question for us?
12: Yeah. We're at the point now where we have several strong growth paths opening up at once. If different channels are loose leaf business, the energy drinks, we're working on a coffee shop concentrate. Each one of them have different potential, but also need different expertise, capital, and timing. How do founders decide what to focus on first and how much to invest in each path while losing focus, slowing momentum, or spreading ourselves too thin?
11: Yeah, all right. Great questions. Johnson, I want to bring you in. Any thoughts or questions for Dan before we tackle his question?
7: I want to say first, Dan, that I spent a semester in college living in South America, and most of that time I was in Uruguay. And I took up mate drinking there myself. I brought home one of the gourd mate. And,
11: so you're serious. You're like full on.
7: I loved it. I loved the difference of it. I loved the ritual of it.
11: Yeah.
7: Exactly. There's some ritual around it. And what stands out to me, Dan, is that you're not just selling mate. You're really reframing the category for an American consumer, right? I'm checking out your site as you're talking, and it looks like I like how you're talking about using a pour over or a French press and things like this, like making it more accessible for this market.
12: 100%. That's exactly what we're trying to push into, trying to get the energy drink drinkers to drink more natural and trying to get the yerba mate drinkers to kind of think outside the box.
7: Yeah. To your question about channels, if you had to pick one of these channels to be the engine and think about the others as just proof points, which would you want to be the real growth engine for you over the next 12 to 18 months?
12: I fully see the energy drink cans being the big channel, but also the hardest to get into just given the drink industry. The coffee shop concentrates, we have a list of coffee shops that want mate there. I think that'd probably be the easier of them. The actual physical leaf that we do now, our loose leaf, like that's the core business, but that's the hardest out of all of them. So each one kind of has their own pros and cons, if you will.
7: Makes sense. And do you feel like one of them is teaching you more? Maybe some are faster to generate revenue and others you get faster learnings. Do they have differences in that way?
12: Yeah. So that's the other thing is like all of this is pretty new to us. So we've been kind of like fumbling through this, but we've been learning a lot. I don't know how the cans are going to go. So we're still in the development of that. I've been working with formulators. I don't know what the feedback from the customers is going to be on that. And I feel like that's probably going to be the least information that I could get because it's going to be sitting in a grocery store or a gas station. That's going to be pretty anonymous when people are buying it. The coffee shop, I can really get a lot of feedback from baristas and coffee people. And then our loose leaf, I'm there with them. I'm selling it to people. I get a lot of feedback on that. So I learn a lot from that.
11: You know, it strikes me that what you sell is a caffeine delivery beverage, right? It's like an alternative caffeine platform. I mean, you're calling it yerba, you don't even call it mate, right? I think because people who know about mate know that it requires like a gourd and there's a ritual and there's a certain temperature, right? And like a metal straw. And it seems like you're trying to make this really accessible. Like
0: 100%.
11: Just brew it. Just make it. And
12: exactly. We actually have like a saying on our site, your drink, your rules. Just however you want to make it. We just tell people however you make tea or coffee, make yerba mate, because a lot of people come with that stigma that's like, oh, I have to do it this way. And it's like, no, 90% of our customers don't do it that way.
7: I think to your question around channels, Dan, I've seen firsthand at Betterment and at other companies that I've advised over the years how too many simultaneous growth paths can dilute focus, even if they're all promising and maybe they're all things you want to do in the long run. I think that you can sequence things. You can pick a primary lane for this current next chapter or next 6 months. You decide the term. But as a rule of thumb, I always advise founders to pick one thing and go deep on it personally for a while. So like you as the driving force behind this, like I want you to be hands-on on the channel that you are most passionate about, either because you're growing the fastest or you're learning the most from that customer. And I heard a couple of interesting possible answers in there, and you're going to know which one to really get your arms around. You don't have to try and be perfect at everything, right, on day one.
12: Okay. I like the sequence idea. That's a good way to look at it. I think if we can have like trigger points when we can look into the next thing.
11: Yeah. You know, what's also interesting is your name is Heretic, and it reminds me a little bit of Liquid Death, which one of the great successes of Liquid Death is the community that it built around the brand where, you know, you can sell your soul to the devil and in return you get a t-shirt, right? So if you're doing farmers markets, you really want to capture emails, right? You want to get people to if you have a club or something like that to kind of create that community around the brand, which I think is going to be really powerful.
12: Yeah, that's a good idea.
7: Dan, you have a strong DTC site from what I can see. It looks great. The branding is strong. And you could think about your presence in stores, even if the economics aren't as what you'd want them to be, as a little bit of a customer acquisition strategy and like getting it in front of people. And then think about the retention and the second order is coming through the website.
12: That's a good way to look at it.
11: And then down the road, you want to think about I love this idea of a concentrate, because I'm imagining you would just like pour a few drops or, you know, a tablespoon into a cup of hot water. Is that how it's going
12: to
11: work?
12: Yeah. So we've been working with a couple different coffee shops to have yerba mate, but for somebody to brew it like a barista, it just takes too long. So we have a formulator working on a yerba mate concentrate that would be treated just like a chai. So it'd be in a 32-ounce cardboard thing. And if a barista is making a mate latte or an iced mate or a hot mate, they can do it within seconds rather than 4 minutes.
11: Really, really interesting idea. Good luck, man. Good luck, Dan. Thanks so much for calling in. Heretic Yerba is the brand. Keep us posted.
12: Thanks, guys. Thanks, John.
7: Thank you.
11: Look at you. I didn't know you lived in Uruguay and like did the whole mate thing.
7: Yeah.
11: Did you brush your gourd back? Brush your gourd back with you to the U.S.?
7: I didn't use it as much as I thought I would, because it's such a part of the culture there. It's something people do every day. And here, the challenge is making it kind of fit in or adapting it for our culture in America, right? But he seems to be on a good path.
11: Yeah, for sure. We're going to take a quick break, but we'll be right back with another caller. Stay with us. I'm Guy Raz, and you're listening to The Advice Line right here on How I Built This.
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11: Welcome back to How I Built This. I'm Guy Raz. And if you're just joining us, you're listening to an excerpt from the How I Built This advice line. To hear the full episode and the stories behind some of the biggest brands in the world, check out How I Built This wherever you get your podcasts. My guest today is John Stein. He's the founder of Betterment, and we are taking your calls. And John, are you ready for our next caller?
7: Let's do it.
11: All right, listening to our next caller, welcome to the advice line. You're on with John Stein, founder of Betterment. Tell us your name, where you're calling from, and just a line or two about your business, please.
15: Hey, Guy. Hey, John. My name is Maggie McDonald. I'm calling from Atlanta, and I'm the founder of Floofball. We design soccer-themed dog toys and accessories inspired by famous teams that fans know and love, but with a unique dog twist on all of our designs.
11: Okay, cool. Welcome to the show, Maggie. So these are dog toys and accessories, so like t-shirts and stuff like that?
15: Yeah, so we basically call them like soccer kits for dogs. So
11: okay.
15: What they typically include is a plush soccer ball dog toy and a matching bandana. So if you are a fan of a team that you love and you have your own jersey, well, we think a dog should have their own kit
11: wow.
15: as well.
11: And so, okay, all right. So these are like, if you like a specific team, you can get the logo and the brand like on the dog, whatever accessory that you buy?
15: Kind of. So we put a unique dog twist on all of the designs. So one example that is one of our newest collections is inspired by Liverpool, but we actually make it Liverpooch. So
11: right.
15: instead of their classic logo, we have a dog with wings.
11: Oh, yes, I see. So it's like instead, because it's a Pegasus, I think, for Liverpool, but it's a
15: yes.
11: dog.
15: Yes.
11: like with a chew toy. And I guess you can do that because legally that's like a parody. It's all protected. You're inspired by the designs, but you don't need their permission to do that.
15: Correct. Which is very popular in the pet space, especially with toys. You go to a pet shop, you'll see that concept everywhere.
11: I love it. Tell me how this idea came about.
15: Yeah, so my husband is from Argentina, and when Argentina won the World Cup back in 2022, we were, of course, very excited, very special time for our family, and we were looking for something for our dog to celebrate with us, and we couldn't find anything on the market that existed quite like what we had in mind, and so my entrepreneurial spirit really started to kick in, and I spent about 6 to 7 months trying to figure out how to build a dog toy, and I just brought it to life myself.
11: Nice. Okay, cool. I mean, the pet category is just, it's crazy. It just grows year over year. I've got two dogs, two cats. We spend a lot of money on our pets, and I have children, too. I probably spend more on my dogs. And so I totally get this. And tell me a little bit about where you're selling right now and, you know, what you expect to do in sales this year.
15: Yeah. So right now we're in four different channels. We're in direct-to-consumer, we're in wholesale, we're on Chewy, and we're starting to explore some professional club partnerships as well. So this year, we're expecting to end the year at 75K.
11: Awesome. And before we dive in further, what's your question for us?
15: So as I just mentioned, we're in four different revenue channels, and I'm struggling as a young founder looking to scale this business, really where to put my focus for scaling. Direct-to-consumer marketing is becoming very expensive, and
11: yeah.
15: therefore it's become a lot slower to scale than I had originally anticipated. So with that in mind, I'm wondering if it's worth considering shifting my focus if I'm really looking to scale.
11: All right, John Stein, really interesting idea. I love it. She's got Liverpooch and Barkzil for Brazil, but with the same colors and a Chelsea, not Chelsea, but Chulsea. It's cool. Really cool idea.
7: You built an amazing product, and I really do think this is great. I can already think of people I want to buy this for. I also think that being picked up by Chewy is real validation.
11: Big.
7: That's mm-hmm. that, you know, that's not just a channel for you. I mean, that says that you're meeting a high bar. It is familiar, this idea that you build this awesome thing and then you kind of cap out when people, you know, like the early word of mouth sort of like has a max. And I experienced this, at Betterment where we were, you know, we maybe hit a ceiling on retail and we started going B2B. We started the 401k product. We started the advisory solutions product because we realized in the long term, over the long run, those B2B businesses are the way to get scale and then they feed you more retail customers as you go. Mm-hmm. And so I'd ask you questions like, which channel is giving you the clearest signal right now that, you know, if you focused on it, customers would keep coming back and you could add scale to it?
15: Gosh, I do think it might be our standard wholesale. We've started to gain quite a bit of traction in the back half of this year, and we've been seeing a lot more reorders than kind of when we initially started. So that's definitely been a good indication, I guess.
11: These are gift shops mainly?
15: Yeah, so we mostly, it's gift shops, pet shops, and sports shops. We actually sell a lot to like soccer specialty stores, and they actually tend to be our highest converting wholesale retail customer and also our highest repeat rate as well.
7: And do you have a sense at the same time of which channels are giving you the most margin, at least directionally, like where you're seeing profitability?
15: Right now, it actually might be the professional club partnerships. We just started production with our first club partnership a couple months ago. And
11: what team is that?
15: It's El Paso Locomotive. It's a USL team in, you guessed it, El Paso. So those margins have been our best. Yeah.
11: I mean, the other question I have is about Chewy, because Chewy is such a, I mean, I think it's the biggest distributor of pet supplies. I think it's bigger than Amazon when it comes to pet supplies in the U.S. And you're talking about, you know, I mean, there's an incredibly trusted brand. I mean, are you able to work with them to push it out, to promote it on their site?
15: Yeah, I guess that's kind of what I'm wondering right now. Like, maybe that would result in a greater return on my marketing spend, my marketing budget, than my direct-to-consumer marketing, just simply because of their large platform.
11: Yeah.
7: I think you've hit on something there. I think thinking about Chewy as marketing is a really interesting way to think about it. And they would love for you to think about it that way, too.
11: Yeah.
15: Totally.
7: And you can build customer loyalty. You're going to be shipping boxes. You can put a QR code or, you put your website in the box. So when people get it, they come and they come to you directly for the next order. But rather than trying to make, you know, full margin or full profits on every Chewy order, you can take that on D2C and pay less to acquire your customers.
15: Mm. Yeah, that's a great idea. And it honestly just gave me an idea where maybe like on the packaging itself, even to the product that I send to Chewy, like maybe I can make it even more branded than it already is to encourage the customer that buys to kind of connect back with the Floofball community in a way. So it's not just like, oh, I bought this on Chewy and forget about it, but still a way to kind of grow the brand, even though it's not direct to consumer.
11: Yeah. And I mean, I've got a child who's a, believe it or not, is a fan of Everton. And like, that's the team he picked, the other team in Liverpool. And we actually went there a few years ago to see his matches. And, yeah, I mean, when you love a team, like you love everything, you buy their jerseys, you buy their stuff. I mean, this is a really, really cool idea. Congrats.
15: Thank you. Thank you. Yeah. Someone actually gave me the idea for Everton fans to give them Liverpool treats to feed their dogs.
11: That's a great idea, right? Because they hate really Liverpool so much.
7: Funny.
11: So that's a great idea.
15: Thank
11: Maggie
15: you.
11: Maggie McDonald, the brand is called Floofball. Good luck. Thanks for calling in.
15: Thank you so much. Pleasure.
7: Nice job.
11: John, before I let you go, a question for you, which is, now that you have all of this experience, right, having built what you built and you've been involved in advising so many founders, like if you could go back and say, hey, you know, I have all this experience, John, I'm going to give you some advice, what would you have wanted to know?
7: Oh, wow. Aren't we lucky to, first of all, to be here, giving advice to folks who are just starting out. And I think that all the time. One thing that I have been shocked by as I've been advising more and more folks is just how hard it is to find that early product market fit. And once you've got it, lean in. And give yourself some grace that it's going to take some time to find it. To me, that's the sort of unpredictable part of the journey. And know that, you know, you just got to keep talking to customers. You got to keep finding people, keep talking to them, and you'll figure it out.
11: Yeah. Betterment founder John Stein. John, thanks so much, man.
7: Thanks, guy. Always a pleasure.
11: And by the way, if you haven't heard John's original How I Built This episode, make sure to check it out. And here's one of my favorite moments from that interview.
7: I'd been up all night. I knew that I would have to deliver this amazing speech if I wanted Betterment to be successful. And this is my baby. This is the thing that I've been working on for the last 3 years. And I had a BlackBerry at the time, and the BlackBerry timestamps when you leave these notes. And I woke up in the morning and I saw every 30 minutes all night long, I had been awake and like writing down edits to my presentation. It was probably the most nerve-wracking day of my life.
11: This episode was produced by Nora Gill with music composed by Ramtin Arablouei. It was edited by John Isabella. This hour, Planet Money and How I Built This was produced by J.C. Howard. I'm Guy Raz, and you've been listening to How I Built This.
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19: I'm Alexis Madrigal. Next time on Forum, in writer and poet Ben Lerner's latest novel, Transcription, the narrator is set to interview his elderly mentor when he knocks his phone into water, ruining his only recording device. 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
18: A truly terrifying prospect. Thanks for joining us this Sunday night. I'm Jean Marie in for Sandy Althaus. The Splendid Table is next here on KQED-FM San Francisco and KQEI-FM North Highlands, Sacramento. 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
20: It's The Splendid Table from APM American Public Media. I'm Francis Lamb. Monte Carlo is the food and dining editor of a major American newspaper, a Food Network host, and a cookbook author. But before that, she was a truly self-taught cook who made it onto the competition show MasterChef before she finished all her lessons.
21: I had never seen fish sauce in my
20: You'd
21: life.
20: You'd never tasted it before?
21: I never. And oh listen God. To me, Frances Lamb. Listen to what I did, okay?
20: Oh, my God.
21: I took a tablespoon, bro, and I filled it with fish sauce. And Mr. Gordon Ramsay saw what was about to happen. Did he stop me?
20: No. He was like, camera three over there.
21: Over there. Totally. I put it in my mouth and I was like, why does it taste like that? Oh,
20: that is the delightful Monte Carlo with her new cookbook, Spanglish. We also have Sang Duongdara, author of The Lao Kitchen. It's coming up on The Splendid Table.
22: Live from NPR News in Washington, I'm Dan Ronan. Global oil prices are down sharply after President Trump announced a deal with Iran will be signed this week. The global benchmark is down nearly 4% to $84 a barrel. NPR's Camilla Domonoske reports.
23: Trump's first post about a deal came shortly before oil futures markets opened for the week on Sunday evening, and prices promptly dropped like a rock. And oil futures had already fallen significantly on Thursday and Friday in anticipation of a deal. Traders have gotten their hopes up for a reopened Strait of Hormuz repeatedly since the U.S. and Israel started this war, but oil prices have not been this low since the very first days of the conflict. Trump's second post on the deal says the strait will be reopened when the deal is signed Friday, quote, for purposes of mine removal. Camilla Domonoske, NPR News.
22: For the first time in American history, the south lawn of the White House Sunday night was the site of a 7-bout UFC card. This is President Trump and others welcomed thousands of visitors to a temporary arena erected for the event. The event was being held on the president's 80th birthday. NPR senior national political correspondent Mara Liasson reports.
24: This cage match on the White House South Lawn comes at a time when age and generational change are big issues.
2: issues in the midterms. And his critics say Trump has been showing signs of decline. He's closed his eyes in White House meetings, although the White House denies he's fallen asleep. But this mixed martial arts fight at the White House today is meant to contradict that image of decline.
22: The event was delayed about 45 minutes because of the threat of storms. Democrats have criticized it, saying it's an example the president is out of touch with Americans when it comes to managing the economy. A senior Haitian security official has been kidnapped in Port-au-Prince. The official had been tapped to help shape Haiti's new security response under the country's new defense leadership. It underscores the continuing grip that armed gangs have on the country despite ongoing efforts to restore order. Harold Isaac reports.
4: James Bouillard, who had recently been appointed chief of staff to Haiti's new defense minister, has been abducted along with his wife and six-year-old daughter. Authorities believe members of the Tibois gang are responsible. Gang violence has displaced nearly 1.5 million people nationwide, according to the United Nations. Kidnappings for ransom remain common, despite the deployment of international security assistance and the creation of a new gang suppression force backed by foreign partners. Bouillard's kidnapping comes as authorities continue to promise tougher action against armed groups and as uncertainty grows over whether long-delayed elections can take place amid the ongoing violence. For NPR News, I'm Harold Isaac in Port-au-Prince.
22: It's NPR. Lawmakers in Arizona are tripling the state's fund for potential lawsuits over water from the Colorado River that it shares with other states. Alex Hager of member station KJZZ in Phoenix reports.
5: The fund was set up last year, and the new budget will bring it to $9 million. Arizona could use the money if it heads to a court battle with other states that use the Colorado River or the federal government. Those states are California, Nevada, Colorado, Utah, Wyoming, and New Mexico. They've been unable to agree on how to manage water moving forward. State leaders all say they want to avoid lawsuits, but seem far apart on a deal to stay out of court, with a midsummer deadline quickly approaching. Earlier this year, Arizona secured an East Coast law firm to represent the state in a potential case. Climate change and drought mean that demand for water is higher than supply, and states can't agree about who exactly should have to cut back. For NPR News, I'm Alex Hager in Phoenix.
22: The Carolina Hurricanes are the NHL Stanley Cup champions. They defeated the Las Vegas Golden Knights 3-0 in Game 6 Sunday night to win the best of seven series, 4-2. Captain Jordan Staal was named the most valuable player, and he gave a shout-out to everyone on the team for a great year.
6: It's amazing. This is something I've been going after ever since we got the first one. I mean, you would want to win it again and again and again, and what a feeling, what a battle the boys were grinding today. My goodness, what so many individual efforts just to keep the puck out of our net, and it was an amazing ride, and I'm just so proud of these guys.
22: This is the second time that the Raleigh team has won the Stanley Cup championship since relocating to Raleigh 30 years ago. This is NPR.
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20: I'm Francis Lamb, and this is The Splendid Table from APM. Some people are born with the gift of knowing where they belong, and others have to work for that knowledge. Today, we're talking to two people who've definitely put in the work. Sang Dongdara is a Lao American chef from Wisconsin, who was a psychologist and counselor until the desire to learn more about his culture and cuisine pulled him into a different life. His book is called The Lao Kitchen, and we'll talk to him later in the show. We're going to start, though, with the delightful Monte Carlo. The senior food and dining editor at the Atlanta Journal-Constitution, Monty has lived many lives as a radio host and DJ, as a single mom facing eviction, as a dark horse candidate turned near finalist on the show MasterChef, and well before all of that, as a little girl from Puerto Rico trying to make sense of her new home in the mainland U.S. For years, even as she learned English and learned to fit in, she always felt too Puerto Rican to really fit in with her American friends, but not Puerto Rican enough to fit in back where she came from. So the only way out, she figured, was through, and to embrace the big, messy ball of cultures and influences that have touched her life. And to cook like it, too. Her cookbook is called Spanglish. So, hola, Monty.
0: Hola, Frances Lane.

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1: First instinct when you had this moment, why was it like, I have to go back to Puerto Rico?
2: It was the last place I felt like myself. And so I wanted to go back and see if I could find myself. You know, when you're a parent, as you know, you lose yourself in your kids. You can lose yourself in your marriage. And when you're going through a divorce, you can lose yourself as well in all of the bitterness and the anger. And so I just wanted to find who I was before all of it again. You know, and for me, when I think back on like who I was, when I truly was the most myself, it's always me on my farm in Puerto Rico, running around barefoot, just eating whatever I could find on the land, and in upsetting my grandfather because I was ruining his plants.
1: The purest me is the one that really gets my grandfather really ticked off.
2: Truly.
1: But so tell me about that visit. I mean, how did you, again, you write about it in this beautiful way. I don't want to spoil it, even though it's on like page 3 of the book or whatever, but tell us what that experience was like.
2: Well, thank you for asking. It's the first time I've answered a question like this. So this is really special to me because it's you. And I'm like, oh my God, this is my real life. Look what happened out of this insane tragedy. You know, for me, coming back to Puerto Rico for the first time in almost 2 decades was a little unreal. I will never forget stepping off the plane and being in the San Juan airport. There's like very little air conditioning. It's super swamped with people. There's music. There's people cooking. It's beautiful. And I could smell rice and beans. I remember walking by and smelling rice and beans cooking. And it's so distinct because you can smell recao, which is an herb that we use in our foundational sauces. And I knew I was home. And I started feeling a little bit in my skin. And it was difficult because, you know, I had made a very big mistake with the person I had married. So, of course, all of the women in my family had also made mistakes with men before, and they understood that I wasn't necessarily wanting to dish all the details. I just really needed to be comforted, and they instinctively just fed me. You know, I don't know what it's like in your family. In my family, we don't really talk about things. You know, we just shove food in your face.
1: Yeah.
2: Like, here, just eat. It's going to be okay. Just eat.
1: Yeah.
2: And one of my tías, just made this feast for me in her backyard. There was this huge patio table just covered in dishes. There's no way that one human being could get through all those dishes. You know, she's like, try this and try that. And I remember wanting all of that food so badly. The tostones, which are the fried plantain, were so hot, like literally so fresh out of the calderon, which is the pot that we, make everything in, that's full of bubbling oil. And they were so hot that I burned my fingertips. And I didn't let it go. I didn't care. I felt, I think I felt something for the first time. Have you ever been in shock before where you just don't feel anything?
1: You're numb and,
2: And that was like one of the first things that really got through. And then when I put it in my mouth and tasted the corn oil and the tostón and the crispiness and the ajili mojili, which is a dipping sauce. It's garlic based. Oh, it was like the 4th of July. It was fireworks. It was everything I needed. And then I shoveled everything I could into my mouth and ate for, I mean, at least an hour. It felt amazing, and I felt rejuvenated, and I was like, wow, I missed this.
1: And, you know, you obviously didn't stay there. You came back to the States. Did that trip change the way you cook and the way you feed yourself?
2: It absolutely changed everything. I had the opportunity to go back to, during that trip, I had the opportunity to go back to the farm.

0: that I was raised on. And it's a very remote town in the middle of nowhere, Puerto Rico. It was so remote that growing up, my twin brother and I thought we were the only kids in the world because we didn't see other people our size. And I looked over our farmhouse, what was left of it, because our farmhouse had been burned to the ground. And I saw my son running on what was left of our my piscina, which is a patio. And he looked so much like my brother, and it brought me back to my childhood. And it just reminded me of all of the things that I loved about that farm. The most was the food. It was sitting at my grandmother's kitchen, watching her cook, sneaking things, having her show me how to shape sorullitos, which are cornmeal fritters. That was my very first recipe. I'll never forget it. They did not look anything close to as beautiful as hers, but she still fried them up. And that was back when people didn't care. You know what I mean? Like now, like kids are so protected. But back then it was like, sure, you can drop that cornmeal fritter in that pot of bubbling oil. Go ahead. But, you know, it was just the most incredible. And I realized looking out over that farm that, you know, I loved food in a much deeper way than I had ever actually recognized. So when I went back to Seattle and it was gray, and you know, the music wasn't there and my family wasn't there and the smells that I love so much and had brought me back were not there, I had to recreate it. And I went to an Asian supermarket, H Mart, and I bought recao because there's like very few Latin markets in Seattle and you can't find recao, but you can find it at the Asian supermarket.
1: Somehow H Mart has what everyone needs from literally any part of the world. Like you can find it at H Mart.
0: God bless H Mart, man.
1: Ostensibly a Korean supermarket. Yeah, it's amazing.
0: It is amazing. And I put some in a tomato soup and it was wonderful. And I felt like I was piecing myself back together again, little by little, with these flavors. It brought me back. It brought my family back. It brought me back to who I was.
1: Yeah. Well, the thing that I think is that I want to get to is, you know, like we're talking about your memories of Puerto Rico and how you sort of reconnected with those memories and your love of the place, the family, the people, obviously the food. But your book is called Spanglish.
0: See.
1: And there are definitely some like very quote unquote traditional Puerto Rican dishes that are like probably pretty straight up, but so many of the dishes are through your lens as someone who loves her Puerto Ricanness, but grew up mostly in the States. And okay, you mentioned when you touched down in the airport and you could smell the rice and beans. Like every Caribbean cuisine, every Caribbean culture is like absolutely runs on rice and beans, right? And everyone has like, you know, every country has their own version of it, or multiple versions. But yours is really pretty unique in the book. The rice you have in the book is a crispy coconut rice, which I mean, all three words are like ding, ding, ding. And then you have hibiscus baked beans. Tell us about your version of rice and beans.
0: So in Puerto Rico, we have pegao, and many cultures have a version of pegao, which is a crispy rice that is created on the bottom of the pot, right?
1: Sure, yeah.
0: Especially because our rice is made with oil. So it crisps up and it sticks to your teeth, and it's what everyone fights over when it hits the table. And I am very greedy and wanted as much pegao as possible, you know? So I made a crispy version where it's literally 80% of it is this crispy pegao. And I scented it with coconut milk because I love coconut milk. This is not a traditional dish. My grandmother would be so upset that I put butter in my rice and that I put coconut milk in.
1: Butter and coconut milk. You're totally not messing
0: up. What are you doing? But it's floral and it's beautiful. And I love it, you know? And then with these beans, with hibiscus baked beans, I had a lady who would watch my twin brother and I when we were very little. Her name was Chanchi. And she would always have this huge plastic glass. It looked like it had been through a street fight. You know, it was just, it was see-through, but barely, you know, because it had so many scratches. And she would make this huge, huge concoction of hibiscus tea. And I remember when I tasted it for the first time, it was like perfume to me. I didn't care for it. But I put it into these baked beans because I love baked beans. And we don't have baked beans in Puerto Rico. We have stewed beans, you know. So when I first moved to Texas, when I was, oh gosh, maybe 6 years old, and I went to school there, that's the first time I had baked beans. And I was obsessed because they were slightly sweet and they were smoky. So I don't know. I just felt the combination needed to happen and it works.
1: Yeah. And they sound like, oh, wow, how do you do that? But it's actually quite simple. It's like the coconut rice. You basically swap out some of the water you would use in cooking rice with coconut milk, and that gives it that flavor. And actually probably infuses it with some of the coconut fat, which makes it help crisp better. So, and then you finish cooking the rice, and then you crisp the rice after you've cooked it. So a cool technique, two steps, but not challenging. And the baked beans, so the Jamaica, the hibiscus tea, you can buy this in like just tea bags, but if you want to go straight up with it, you get these flowers. They're beautiful looking hibiscus flowers, and you just steep them like tea with a little sugar and like sometimes a cinnamon stick, right?
0: Yeah, I don't steep them with anything except water. And I really get that beautiful and red, and I've just put it into the baked beans, and then I puree it. So it's just so thick in there, like you cannot deny the flavor. Otherwise, it's too subtle, you know, because it's fighting tomato. But yeah, it's one of my favorite recipes for sure. And especially the color, it's this really deep, deep reddish pink that kind of stains the rice. It's beautiful.
1: We'll be back in a minute with more from Monte Carlo, author of Spanglish. I'm Francis Lam, and this is The Splendid Table from APM, American Public Media.
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0: 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I'm Francis Lamb, and this is The Splendid Table, the show for curious cooks and eaters. We're talking right now with Monte Carlo, author of the cookbook Spanglish, about Puerto Rican food and Puerto Rican-ish food. Let's go back to it with her. There is a traditional Puerto Rican dish that I've never actually had, but I've always wanted to, called bacalaitos.
1: Ah, mis bacalaitos.
0: Mm. So you actually do have a traditional recipe for these in the book.
1: Yes.
0: And then you have a spin for them. Tell us about this.
1: Okay, bacalaitos, if you're not familiar, in Puerto Rico, our cuisine is based off of three different cultures, many cultures actually, but the foundation is based off of the enslaved people that were brought over to the island by the Spanish that conquered the island, and then our native Taino Indians. And the people that ran the sugar plantations would fertilize their crops with salt cod.
0: Oh, wow, really?
1: Yes. And so the enslaved people would take the salt cod and they would mix it up and they would create these batters. And the enslaved women brought with them the tradition of cooking in deep pots with oil. And so they made these batters with little scraps of the salt cod, and they would fry them into these beautiful, like large pancake looking. It would look almost like a scallion pancake. But it's crispy, on the outside, obviously, but inside it's just a little doughy, and the saltiness from the cod isn't overpowering. So it is like the best potato chip you've ever had, ever. And also it is extra size large. It's bigger than your face. So it was my favorite thing when I was a child, because my grandmother would take us to the fishing village, and she would be doing her shopping. And to keep my brother and I quiet, she would buy us bacalaitos. And oh my gosh, just the texture of it. Just thinking about it, my mouth is watering. It's truly one of my favorite frituras in Puerto Rico. And I have a recipe to make the batter in the book, but it is extensive. It's labor intensive, you know. So there's also a very easy way, because I'm all about things being easy. You can also buy a boxed batter and make it at home with a little beer, medalla, if you're being very Puerto Rican, and then just dip onion rings in it. And then you have the best onion rings you've ever had. Ever.
0: Sounds so good, dude.
1: I'll fight you. I'm serious.
0: That sounds so good.
1: It is. It is, Francis Lamb.
0: It's onion ring, but like with this sort of like salty, like salt cod, you do need to soak it, because if you don't soak it, it's like hard as a rock.
1: Yeah.
0: And then you soak it, and then you kind of
1: you have to go pick it. Through it. You have to pick through it as well to make sure there's no spines. Bones.
0: Yeah.
1: When you boil it and then you release the water and then you boil it again, because it is salty, you know.
0: And then you flake it up and it
1: can
0: But like that, it has such a great flavor and texture. I love the texture of salt cod. It's a little bit chewy, but like in a delicious way. And it's salty, but it has this umami. It's great. And then I can just imagine that as like the outside of an onion ring. And that sounds so freaking good.
1: It is so good. I have to make it for you.
0: Yeah, it's so freaking good. Okay. And then you dip these.
1: In mayo ketchup.
0: So right there, there's a mayo ketchup, which I think even non-Spanish speakers can figure out what that is. But you do yours. Everything with you is a little bit extra. So your mayo ketchup is a little bit extra.
1: See?
0: Tell us about it.
1: Okay, so I make mine with a fish sauce and a little. I don't remember if I put it in the book, but I usually use a little bit of Calabrian chile. Yeah, and so like the first time I'd ever had fish sauce was when I was competing on MasterChef. And I got a mystery box. And I got somebody else's mystery box because they picked out all their favorite ingredients. And then they had to give me their mystery box. And I had never seen fish sauce in my
0: You'd
1: life.
0: You'd never tasted it before?
1: I never. And to me, Francis Lamb. Listen to what I did, okay?
0: Oh, my God.
1: I took a tablespoon, bro, and I filled it with fish sauce. And Mr. Gordon Ramsay saw what was about to happen. Did he stop me? No. He did
0: He was like, camera three over there.
1: Over there. Totally. I put it in my mouth. And I was like, why does it taste like death? Because it was a wide open.
0: A mouthful.
1: It was a wide open cup of dead people. It was just, so hardcore. So I'll never forget that first experience.
0: I love fish sauce like more than anything, and you could not pay me to drink a tablespoon of it. Like, you just couldn't.
1: It was such a mess. But I made a coconut milk soup with it, and I used just a few drops because you had to use everything in the box. And I was doing it little by little. That's how I build my soups, little by little. And every few drops, it would just get better and better. And it just gives that bottom note, you know, like that Missy Elliott bass. Like, you know, you got to have it. So I became a total fan after that. And when I was making my mayo ketchup, I would start adding a few drops of fish sauce because I don't have a lot of recipes that I use fish sauce in. But if you have a bottle of fish sauce, you better use it up, right?
0: Yeah, you're looking for places for it. Yeah.
1: Yeah. And then when I started putting it in my mayo ketchup, I was like, this is it.
0: Yeah, that sounds so good. I mean, I've never thought, but like now I want to just go take like, I just want to like re-season all our ketchup, just like our plain ketchup. I want to be like, okay, let's put fish sauce in that ketchup.
1: It's delicious.
0: That sounds so good. And one of your personal favorite recipes in the book is the morcilla sloppy joe.
1: Yes.
0: And I remember you told me about it and you were super proud because you had made this at like a food festival. And Andrew Zimmern took a bite of it and he came coming back to your table over and over and over again to keep eating more of your morcilla sloppy joe. So tell us about morcilla sloppy joe.
1: Okay. So in the book, I talk about my first experience at a school stateside. I didn't speak English at all. And I'm not going to tell you the whole story, but long story short, I flipped a table and decided I was going to kill my teacher.
0: Oh my God.
1: I know. I was the best behaved 6-year-old. And so I started smelling the most amazing beefy smell. And I ran into the cafeteria following this smell. And they were making sloppy joes, but it didn't look like sloppy joe to me because I didn't know what sloppy joe was. It looked like picadillo, which is the mince that we make in Puerto Rico. And there was a lady who had brown skin like my mother, and, you know, she spoke Spanish because she asked me like, what do you want? And I couldn't answer her. And then she said it in Spanish. And I very frankly told her that I wanted to kill my teacher and I needed a knife, you know,
0: oh my God.
1: And this lunch lady, can I tell you, I wish that I could figure out who this lunch lady was because she had zero cares to give. She had zero cares left, okay? This lunch lady went, grabbed a little plastic white knife that comes in the packets with the salt and pepper and the fork and the spoon.
0: Here you go.
1: Yeah.
0: Have fun.
1: And she's like, here you go.
0: Have fun storming the castle.
1: I love that movie. And that's what I did. I stormed the castle only to find my mother there, ready and waiting. Yeah, not good.
0: Oh my God.
1: Yeah, but I never forget that sloppy joe because we would have it weekly at that school. And I was so curious about it. And I love morcilla, which is blood sausage. People get really scared of the fact that it says blood in it. But it's the most intriguing flavor. It's different layers. It's got a little bit of metallic taste to it, but just a touch. Mm-hmm. It's got rice in it as well in Puerto Rico. They make it with sofrito, so it's got that base of the recao. It's just incredible, and the anato. So I take a morcilla, and I take the casing off, and I add what you would add to a sloppy joe mix, you know, to make sloppy joe. And Mr. Andrew Zimmern loved it. And I feel like if Andrew Zimmern loves it, you've done something right with your life. You know, you've done something right.
0: Yeah. The guy who got famous for eating, you know, like python eyes or whatever. I mean, I love I love Andrew, and he is a true, truly great champion of many marginalized people and marginalized cooks. But yeah, I mean, come on, this is a guy whose show is called Bizarre Food. but yeah, but no, I love that. I love that you were still pretty sort of unsure of yourself in the sort of professional culinary world at the time, right? And he came and...
1: Yeah, I mean, I am deeply...
0: That showed you he loved your food.
1: I am very insecure. You know, I am a mom that ended up on a reality show and taught myself how to cook. You know, I didn't come up through the ranks, and I didn't come up through a brigade, and I didn't go through culinary school. And I mean, I remember the first time that the producers for MasterChef asked me what the mother sauces are. I was like, ketchup, cheese... barbecue ranch. Like I had no idea, you know.
0: It's not wrong.
1: It is wrong.
0: The American mother sauces are ketchup, yeah, cheese, barbecue, and ranch. I love that.
1: Oh my god.
0: And then, well, then you should add spicy fish sauce mayo ketchup to that list too, Monty.
1: Let's go.
0: This has been such a blast. Congratulations again, and talk to you soon, I hope.
1: Thank you so much, Mr. Francis Lamb.
0: Thank you.
2: Monte Carlo is the senior food editor at the Atlanta Journal-Constitution and is the author of the cookbook Spanglish, Recipes and Stories. She left us with a recipe for those bacalaito battered onion rings, and you can find them at splendidtable.org. The Lao community in New York City is something between 4,000 and 5,000 people, which is about 0.05% of the population of the city as a whole. But I swear, it was like every single one of them showed up for Sang Dongdara's book launch event at the Museum of Food and Drink. It was a totally packed house, there to hear Sang and drag queen superstar Jujubee talk about their experiences growing up as little Lao American kids from tiny but tight-knit communities, and finding their identities in the strong, spicy, funky, salty flavors of their family's kitchens. Drawn to that kitchen and its origins back in Laos, Sang gave up a career in psychology to travel and learn more about his home cuisine, and started blogging and making videos about it. Now with nearly a million followers on social media and a cookbook called The Lao Kitchen, he's dedicated himself to sharing the glories of sticky rice and padak. So hey, Sang, it's great to have you.
3: Hi, Francis. Thank you so much for having me. I am a huge fan.
0: Oh, that's super nice of you. Well, I am a huge fan because this book is so beautiful and delicious looking and really interesting. And I want to actually get right into it because early in the book, you make this fascinating assertion, right? Which is that, I'm paraphrasing, but you write basically that while many Americans may think they don't know anything about Lao food, they probably know a fair number of Lao dishes. They just happen to be served in Thai restaurants. So dishes like papaya salad and lob. So tell us about that.
3: Yeah. So like you said, so many people may not know the term Lao or Laos, but like for me, being raised in Wisconsin, they've actually have been having Lao food for so long, probably since 75, when a lot of Lao refugees came over to the United States from the Vietnam War and the American Secret War. And that included my family. And so I like to like start the conversation by saying, you know, the restaurants, especially in the Midwest that are Thai, are probably most likely usually run by Lao people. And my way of finding that out is actually if you look on the menu, if they have sticky rice and if they know how to make the sticky rice correctly, that's a clear sign for me, at least, that, oh, the person behind it is most likely a Lao person. And then if you do extra digging, you can actually ask for like the secret menu. And that's the food that the Lao cooks like to eat in the back and that maybe at the time didn't feel like it was worthy to be on the menu. And so I like to, you know, start that conversation because there's a lot of history, a lot of nuances within that conversation of like, what is Lao food and what is Thai food?
0: Well, it's actually so just, you mentioned, particularly up in the Midwest, now that I'm thinking about it, so I went to school in Michigan in Ann Arbor, and I remember there being this great Thai restaurant in, strangely, out, like way outside of like the sort of main town in the basement of one of like a university sort of administration building. But I remember them advertising that they had isan food. It was the first place I'd ever seen any sort of Thai regional cuisine, but isan is the region of Thailand, northeast Thailand, that borders Lao. And in fact, there is a lot of similarity in Isan food and Lao food. So tell us about that. Like, you know, because these restaurants are marketing themselves as Thai, how does that make you feel?
3: Yeah, I guess a lot of people, you know, are starting getting to understand Lao food because of the term Isan that you mentioned. So to understand Isan a little bit more, just doing some brief history. So back in the day, the Kingdom of Laos, Isan region used to be part of the Kingdom of Laos. So this was a huge region.
0: Okay.
3: And then back then, Thailand was called Siam. And so, right. you know, there was a lot of wars and conflicts. And eventually, Siam slowly started taking over the Isan region. And then that's to this day, you know, you essentially are renaming a group of people a new name instead of Lao. They could no longer, you know, call themselves that because of Thaification and the government. So, you know, the school systems, policies, all that started changing. And so you see now that it became Isan, but essentially, you know, they were still eating Lao food, still speaking Lao. And I say all this because that is where the confusion lies, because if you don't study food history, there is that layer of nuance and misunderstanding. And of course, today, you know, food evolves. And for me, I love my Isan brothers and sisters. I think a lot of the families in Laos, what we see the borders today, we have so much family that live in the Isan region. And so for me, I think it's a great opportunity to talk about Lao foodways through history of Isan and Laos.
0: Yeah. Let's get to some of the food. You mentioned sticky rice as being sort of a great indicator, or at least maybe a hint as to who might be in the kitchen. But tell us about sticky rice. It's, you know, I love rice in like every form I've ever seen it in.
3: But yes.
0: I also grew up where rice is like, oh, you put in the rice cooker, you with some water and you hit go. Sticky rice is prepared quite differently. And actually the result is quite different than really any other form of rice. Tell us about it.
3: Yeah. So the special part of Lao sticky rice is that it is the one type of rice that is actually steamed. And there's a contraption called the huat kao in Lao cuisine, where it's like this upside down triangle that holds the sticky rice that has been soaked in water at least for overnight. And then on the bottom is the steamer. And so essentially, like for me growing up and for a lot of Lao families, we grew up on sticky rice for breakfast, lunch, and dinner. Our food, our culture, our lifestyle was intertwined with sticky rice. And I like to give the example of my family in southern Laos, Savannakhet, where you still get to see like this village of people that come together over growing rice throughout the year. And by the end of the year, they have like so many grains that they're able to cook for a meal. But then they're using like the dried leaves to use as a sweeper for their house. And within the culture, they're using sticky rice to pay respect to the ancestors. So it's like it is very much intertwined within the Lao culture. And that's also why I like in the book, I say like the people like to call themselves children of sticky rice. So it's called Lu Kao Neo in Lao. And it's such a beautiful merge of this type of grain that is very much every meal is intertwined with sticky rice, just like when we're eating lao.
0: Describe the texture for us. It's such a cool texture.
3: Yeah. So even though it's called sticky rice, it's not actually like sticky. So if the perfect sticky rice, if you get it from a really good cook, is sticky rice that, you know, sticks to the grain. But when you are grabbing it, eating with your hands, it doesn't actually stick to your hands. If you're eating sticky rice and it sticks to your hand, that means it's overcooked. And so for Lao cuisine, you want a sticky rice that is right in the middle where you're grabbing it from the dip kao, which is like the woven bamboo basket. And you clump it up with your hands just a little bit so everything binds together. And then for us, we love eating with different jiaos, which is like spicy dips and usually like some type of Lao barbecue and then fresh herbs on the side. And that is like essentially a complete meal with sticky rice.
0: Sang Duongdara is the author of The Lao Kitchen. We'll have more with him in just a minute. I'm Francis Lam, and this is The Splendid Table from American Public Media.
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0: I'm Francis Lamb, and this is The Splendid Table, the show for curious cooks and eaters. We're talking about the spicy, funky, sticky, savory food of Laos with Sang Duongdara, author of The Lao Kitchen. Let's get back to it with him. You mentioned jiao, and I know this is, like, almost always when you have sticky rice, you have some form of jiao as well. Tell us about what those are and what some of your favorites are. You have a whole chapter of them in the book.
1: Yeah, so I start The Lao Kitchen. The first chapter is pantry and jiao. I think jiaos are so crucial in Lao cuisine because that is what helps you learn the different techniques of using the deep mortar and pestle. So essentially, jiaos are made with different aromatics. So you think of like shallots, galangal, lemongrass, sometimes tomatoes, and you smash it up into a really fine paste. And I tell people, like, you have to use a mortar and pestle because that's when you're really, you know, smashing the fats and the oils within the ingredients to get those flavors out, because it's really different if you were to use a food processor. And essentially, like, my favorite jiao is actually the first jiao in the book. It's called jiao bong. So jiao bong it looks like almost like gochujang, but it tastes very sweet, spicy, very umami-licious, like the flavors that's come out because within this jiao, it looks very like magenta or red, but it has galangal, lemongrass. The one in the book is maybe a more simplified version because if you were to get jiao bong in Laos, they actually have dried buffalo skin. So you're getting also this protein and all this other stuff and different textures as you dip it with sticky rice. So I would say jiao bong is one that is always like a crowd pleaser. Like for right now, I even have so much jiao bong in my fridge because it goes well with so many different dishes.
0: So you use it as a condiment for, you know, dishes, but also just as a condiment for the rice itself, right? It's like you dip the rice into it and that's a bite. And that could even be a meal, just like dipping your rice into different jiao, but they can be used to accompany like grilled meats and fish or whatever.
1: Mm-hmm.
0: Cool. There's another one that you were telling me you really love, the jiao huosengkai.
1: Yeah. So jiao huosengkai is the lemongrass dip. That one is really unique. So my family's from southern Laos and I grew up in Wisconsin, but with my mom always cooking Lao food at home. And that was like one of her signature dips, jiao huosengkai, which is a very lemongrass forward dip. And so essentially you're pounding the lemongrass until you get this really bright green hue of liquid that comes from also adding badak, the unfiltered fish sauce, and a little bit of MSG, shallots. And essentially that goes really well with like Lao barbecue. And for me, I tell the story of actually that dip connecting me more with my roots in Laos. Because when I went to Laos for the first time in 2019, that's when I met my cousins and aunts for the first time. And she made that dip for me. And when I had it, it took me back to Wisconsin, actually. I was like, oh my God, this tastes exactly like mom's. And that was when I was like, oh, reaffirmed that like I've always been having Lao food, but it was just in Wisconsin.
0: Yeah. I love that when you said that, your like Scotty accent came out. You're like, oh, exactly. it's exactly. I really want to talk about padak. You mentioned it. It's, you know, fish sauce, as many cooks and food lovers know, is a key ingredient in pretty much all Southeast Asian cuisines in some form. The Thai have a version of it. The Vietnamese have a version of it. But it can be different in a little bit how it's made, the ratios of like fish and salt and all that. But I don't know, maybe people will get on my case for saying this, but like in a kitchen where you're not really super honed in on the nuances, like they can be pretty interchangeable. Mm-hmm. Padak is a Lao fish sauce that is very much a kindred spirit, a sibling to those, but is quite different.
1: Yeah. So I like to think of badak as the liquid gold of Lao cuisine because for Lao cuisine, badak is essentially our salt. We use more badak than actual salt. And so it takes at least a year to ferment for you to be able to use it. And we use freshwater fish. And so like for my dad, he would always be catching like freshwater fish.
0: As opposed to anchovies.
1: Yes, anchovies, great.
0: It's more common.
1: Tilapia is a common one. And then you would turn it into badak by like salting it. And one of the unique ways, at least for my mom's recipe, is that you use rice bran. So rice bran is the outside layer of sticky rice, the brown layer that you usually toss away, but for a lot of people, we use that in our badak to help. That's like the sweetener that helps start the fermentation process. And within like 3 to 4 month process of making badak, that's actually when you also add like different aromatics, like the husk of garlic, the husk of onions, different herbs.
0: And, oh, cool.
1: And it like intertwines with the fermentation process. So by the end of year one, you have like this delicate, like liquid gold that you can use in like papaya salad or lab or the different jails. And like, even for my mom, she would have badak that are like 5 years old. And so I like to compare it like almost like fine wine where you never know what you're going to get, but the older it is, the better. And my mom was actually the badak lady of Janesville, Wisconsin. Like families would come in, ask for different bottles and gallons, and you know she would distribute as needed because Wisconsin we didn't have much accessibility to like badak.
0: And she made it at home. That's amazing. It's called unfiltered. It's not like totally unfiltered, right? But like, but it's much like richer in body and intensity than like Thai and Vietnamese fish sauces, right?
1: Yeah, definitely. It's unfiltered fish sauce, so it's like chunky. The first year is when you'll get like the chunks are still there. They haven't disintegrated. And that means actually that's when you can use some of the chunks to make jiao badak, which is like the fish chunks dip. And for usually a lot of older generation Lao folks like that, but because of, you know, their palate has gone through the works. And so they really enjoy jiao badak. But for me as a kid, I could not do whole fish chunks in my jiao.
0: Their palate's gone through it. So
1: yeah, exactly. And so like after a year, usually the badak will become more liquefied and it'll still be thicker, but it just depends on the year of the badak.
0: And it mellows out over time.
1: Yeah. Okay. And it smells actually really, so people think it smells like funky, but actually if you have a good badak, it actually smells really fragrant depending on the herbs and what you add to it. So that's what like my first test of like smelling people's badak to gauge where they're at.
0: No judgment, but let me smell your badak.
1: Yeah, exactly. let me just take a whiff.
0: All right. I want to get to some of the stews, which I mean, again, as you write in your book, the degree to which people may have experienced Lao cuisine in restaurants that are in our country or in, you know, Isan Thai restaurants, the stews are not really the thing that really make it out of the home. The stews are much more home cooking. So tell us about some of the stews in your book that you love.
1: Yeah, I wanted to make sure I added soups and stews just because that is not often gotten the chance to try in restaurants because they take so much love and effort to make. And so like one of my favorites is actually called gangnamite. So gangnamite, if you go to any Lao household, most likely they'll probably have just had gangnamite the week before. It is this bamboo stew that's mixed with the yanang leaf extract. And it's like this dark green, sometimes it can also be vegetarian where you have different seasonal vegetables in there. The ones that my mom would make, she would sometimes add pork ribs and also even shrimp. And so it's this stew that is very herby. It's medicinal at the same time. And I like to say that this stew is where my mom kind of harnessed her abilities of foraging. So think of, you know, my mom in Janesville, Wisconsin, and she's going out when the bamboo season is ready, and she's just foraging in the woods of Janesville. And then she would come back.
0: Wait, there's wild bamboo growing in the woods of Janesville, Wisconsin.
1: There is. And so she would be able to find this stuff. She would find that and like different mushrooms that she would use in her seasonal gangnamite. And I think that's such a beautiful experience to know, like, you know, she brought that foraging ability from Laos into Wisconsin.
0: That's amazing. What's like the base of the stew? And you also mentioned yanang.
1: Yanang.
0: That's what yanang is.
1: Yeah. Yanang. So yanang, essentially, it's a type of leaf. It is really thick and hearty, but you don't eat the leaf. You just blend it up or puree it or pound it, and then you add water to get the extract of it. Mm. Essentially, that's where the green color of the stew comes from. And then, of course, you add a good amount of badak in there to salt it up. And then I think what really mellows it out is kind of like the fresh herbs. So we have a Lao basil, which is a lemon basil. But if you don't have that type of basil, you can use other types of basil. So I try to tell people that, you know, Lao food is accessible. It's very much seasonal, and you use the fresh herbs and ingredients that you have. And the recipe that's in the book for gangnamite is essentially just like the primer of like, this is a suggestion, but use what you have available.
0: Yeah. I love bamboo. Most of the times I've had it, it's been preserved or pickled. In Chinese cuisine, often it's preserved with a little bit of chilies, and it has like a really kind of meaty bite, sort of like crispy and sort of like tender and meaty at the same time. Can be like a nice like sort of vegetal crunch. And again, when it's like sort of pickled, you taste a lot of the brine, you taste the chili. This is more like a fresh bamboo Tell us what the flavor and texture of fresh bamboo is like.
1: Yeah, the fresher the better for this stew, at least. You know, my mom, she's always saying, like, if you can get, like, the baby, the tender bamboo, that's the best. It's almost meaty, but not at the same time. So this is a great vegetarian dish, I would say. So you can actually skip the pork ribs, and this is still a really incredible dish. And it actually is thickened a little bit with sticky rice paste. And at the same time, you also have fresh sticky rice on the side that you eat. You dip it in and eat it with the stew.
0: Yeah. And if we're not out foraging in Janesville, Wisconsin for bamboo.
1: Yeah.
0: I know bamboo can be found canned sometimes, or maybe frozen. What do you suggest for people who have to go to a store instead of to a forest?
1: Definitely. If you canned bamboo is totally fine. I always suggest getting the canned bamboo ones that are not cut yet, so they're still like in the form, and then that's when you can chop it into like long thin strips, and then you want to make sure you just boil it for about 10 minutes and toss that water out before you put it into the stew.
0: Okay. Let's get to the question of why you wrote this book. I mean, this is clearly a passionate subject for you, but it was something you had to sort of come to, right?
1: Yeah, my why in this book was a huge journey. I'm a refugee. I came to the United States with my family after the American Secret War. And, you know, we came here with nothing but the clothes on our back and my mom's recipe. And so I like to say this book has been a full circle moment for me and my family and the community, to say the least. It's, you know, the Lao people have been here for 50 plus years. And yet within representation within the cuisine, there hasn't been much. And I think it's also been taking the community a journey of being able to find the confidence, the understanding that, you know, our food has always been enough. And for me, one of the big mission of writing the book was of knowing that this is kind of what I wanted for myself as a kid, to have like a resource that I could find a book at the library, open it up and like read something about myself, about my family, about my culture and understand. Because I think, you know, the next generation, I talk to a lot of the community members, a lot of the elders are passing away, and we're trying to find our best ways to preserve history and culture and our feelings of home.
0: Yeah. You write in this beautiful introduction to the book that, you know, traditionally these recipes are passed from generation to generation orally. You know, you learn by hearing about it. You learn by making it. That knowledge transfer happens person to person. How does it feel knowing that you've written a book about it?
1: It's overwhelming at times, because this is the common feedback I get from the community members. Like, it's hard for them to learn from their parents. You know, you're dealing with trauma from the after effects of where you came from. And so a lot of the times the next generation, we can't always relate to our family or our parents because of that barrier. And so for me, when I was writing it, it was almost a healing aspect for myself to be able to go back in the kitchen with mom. And she would ask, well, why do you care to keep these recipes? Why is this a thing?
0: Oh, really?
1: And for me, it's just
0: like, it wasn't obvious to her.
1: Yeah. It was not, it's such a normal thing to her that she didn't realize that it is so special. And so as I was documenting this along the way of like watching my mom cook, it became me and my mom's relationship of healing, essentially. I'm so thankful that I've been given this opportunity to really share the story of the Lao people through recipes. And I like to say that this book isn't just recipes. It is more about, you know, about the culture, the history, and where these people have come from, but have always been in the United States for so long.
0: Yeah, I love it. And it's at the very end of the book, after you've told this story, you know, as faithfully as you could learn it from, you know, your community, your parents, your family. You finish this book with this chapter called Lao American Fusion. And like you said, you grew up in Wisconsin. You know, you're exposed to all these things as an American kid growing up here. And you have these dishes that are, you know, bring your family influence to, you know, Western food you love to eat. So there's like a roasted rice macaroni salad, which is so fun. What's your favorite of these dishes?
1: So I loved writing that chapter. And so one of my favorites is actually the lop taco. So that one is made with ground pork, lop. And then the shell is actually made with a fried crispy, spring roll wrapper. Mm-hmm. And to make it into the exact taco shell shape, I actually, you know, I bought a taco shell, metal taco shell shaper, and then I would just wet the spring roll wrapper just a little bit until it like folds into it, and then you just mm-hmm. deep fry it, and it just keeps the shape of a taco, but it's white, a clear, transparent, and white. And for me, I loved filling it up with the lap, but also with avocado crema and like tomatoes, not traditionally in lap, so things like that, and finding that fusion of like my lived experiences of loving California and Los Angeles and the taco scene, but also still, you know, making sure that I represent within, you know, my culture of sharing lap and Lao food.
0: Yeah. And actually, lap, actually, it's kind of amazing that we made all the way to the end of this interview before we mentioned lap, but lap is actually is one of the key dishes. It is one of the dishes that I think people think of as being very Thai. And it's, you know, it's often described as like a meat salad, although salad is, I've never understood why that word salad is used. I guess because it's not necessarily served hot, mm-hmm. but it's, well, why don't you describe lap and the lap in your tacos?
1: Yeah, lap is so important to Lao cuisine. It's actually the national dish of Laos. Lap is very much of an experience. If you were to go to a Lao household, it's not just one dish. You get lap, the protein, whichever protein you like, cooked with bedak and herbs. And then right next to it is actually the protein broth that's made from like the bones of the beef that you sip on it as you eat the lap with sticky rice. And then the last element is the fresh herbs and lettuce. And around that table of lap and herbs, you're sitting with family and friends enjoying this together.
0: Yeah, what a party. Well, Tsang, this has been so fun to talk with you. Thanks so much for taking the time.
1: Yeah, thank you so much for having me.
0: Tsang Duongdara is the author of The Lao Kitchen, Lao Flavors and Stories Told Through Family Recipes. And he left us with a recipe for lap tacos. Check it out at splendidtable.org. That is our show for this week. I hope you enjoyed it. We'll talk to you again next week. The Splendid Table was created by Sally Swift and Lynn Rosetto Casper and was made this week by technical producer Jennifer Lupke, producers Erica Romero and Maria Wortel, and managing producer Sally Swift. Jordan Turgeon's our digital producer with help from Delonix Nguyen. Our intern is Ruby Sigmund, and Lauren Humpert is our senior podcast production manager. 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I'm Francis Lam, and this is APM, American Public Media.
2: 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The National Weather Service has issued a beach hazards statement in effect through Tuesday morning. There's a high chance of sneaker waves because of the extremely high tides, so use caution if you are heading to the coast in the next day. Well, I have been Jean Marie in for Sandy Althaus. Thank you so much for tuning in. This is my last shift on KQED. It has been such a pleasure to be with you tonight and every night. Be well. The BBC is next. Thank you for listening to KQED San Francisco and KQEI North Highlands Sacramento.
3: Hello, you're with Newsday on the BBC World Service with me, Rob Young, in London.
4: And I am Anne Soy in the Democratic Republic of Congo, where I've been looking at the efforts to tackle the spread of Ebola.
3: Coming up this hour, the United States and Iran have announced an agreement to extend their ceasefire and reopen the vital shipping route, the Strait of Hormuz. Donald Trump has said, let the oil flow.
4: I've been to Mongwalu in the east of the DR Congo. We'll hear from the town's mayor.
5: Sometimes 8 people every day, sometimes 15. And there was a time 48 people died within days. We saw this was not normal. That's how it began.
6: And I'm Isaac Fannin here in the United States. As Sweden thrashed Tunisia, Ivory Coast get a huge win, and Iran get ready for their first World Cup match against New Zealand. All after the latest world news.
7: BBC News with Emily Thomas. The US and Iran say they've reached a deal to halt their war. In a social media post, Donald Trump said he was authorizing the toll-free opening of the Strait of Hormuz and removing the US naval blockade of Iran. Pakistan has been mediating between Washington and Tehran, as Joe Inwood reports.
8: Announcing the deal, Prime Minister Shahbaz Sharif said there would be an immediate and permanent termination of military operations on all fronts, including in Lebanon. Fighting between Israel and Hezbollah had looked like it might derail the talks. Neither side was directly mentioned, but will be expected to abide by the ceasefire. President Trump struck a different tone. Announcing the opening of the Strait of Hormuz, he said, "Ships of the world, start your engines. Let the oil flow." While Iranian state TV framed it as a victory for the Islamic Republic.
7: Share values have risen and oil prices have fallen following the announcement of a deal between the US and Iran. Japan's Nikkei and South Korea's Kospi indexes were up between 4 and 5%. There's been a smaller rise in European markets. The price of Brent crude oil was initially down nearly 4%. Our Asia business reporter Nick Marsh says opening the Strait of Hormuz could take months.
9: If the two sides do stick to this agreement and they get everything resolved, then there's no reason that a ship would see any risk. Ultimately, it's, does a ship in the Strait of Hormuz feel like it's safe enough to cross at the moment? Will it be attacked by Iran? Does Iran feel like it needs to use this lever? At the moment, they probably don't feel like it's safe enough. In terms of getting traffic to flow the way it was before the war, that's going to take months and months and months.
7: Ukraine says Russian airstrikes targeting the capital and other cities have killed at least 9 people. Ukraine's interior minister said 5 emergency workers died while putting out a fire caused by an attack on Kharkiv in the northeast of the country. In Kyiv, 4 more people were killed in Russian attacks. Nick Beek is in Kyiv.
10: For more than 4 hours, waves of ballistic and cruise missiles and drones hammered Ukraine. In Kyiv, the Pechersk Lavra Monastery, a 1,000-year-old UNESCO World Heritage Site, was seriously damaged. The head of the Orthodox Church of Ukraine called it another Russian crime against humanity, against history, against Christianity. Russian officials said 3 people were killed in Ukrainian strikes.
7: Talks on Ukraine and Moldova joining the European Union begin on Monday. Polls suggest a clear majority of Ukrainians see EU membership as a vital means of keeping the country out of Russia's orbit. These initial talks will focus on Ukraine's democracy and to what extent it's tackled corruption. World News from the BBC. Britain is expected to announce sweeping changes aimed at protecting children online. The plans, to be unveiled in the coming hours by the Prime Minister Keir Starmer, include banning under-16s from using social media. Zoe Kleinman reports.
11: 9 out of 10 parents who responded to the government's public consultation supported the idea of keeping them off platforms including Instagram, TikTok, Snapchat and X until they're older. The current minimum age is 13. Additional measures are likely to include overnight curfews for under-16s or even under-18s, as well as blocking access to AI chatbots that generate sexually explicit content.
7: Dozens of creators on the British-based adult content site OnlyFans have made allegations of fraud, violence and coercion involving rogue agents. The UK's independent anti-slavery commissioner says the evidence uncovered by the BBC suggests the platform is potentially enabling exploitation and has urged the government to look into it. OnlyFans says it takes user safety incredibly seriously and has invested heavily in measures to protect its community. A mixed martial arts contest has taken place in a huge arena outside the White House to celebrate Donald Trump's 80th birthday. The US president is a keen fan of the sport, but also holds shares in the company, which runs it through a family trust. Legal attempts were made to stop the event going ahead. Tickets were sold privately, with some guests reportedly paying $1 million to be in the audience. At the Men's Football World Cup, Iran's team has entered the US from Mexico ahead of their game against New Zealand on Monday night. They made the short flight to Los Angeles from Tijuana, where they were forced to relocate their base camp after several squad officials were denied US visas. And that's the world news from the BBC.
3: Thank you very much indeed for that bulletin. Hello, you're with Newsday from the BBC World Service with Rob Young in London and Soy in the Democratic Republic of Congo. Isaac Fannin is in LA where World Cup matches are taking place. And Nick Marsh is at the business desk in Singapore monitoring the oil market.
4: Yes, Rob, I will be bringing you the voices of survivors and officials from the area hit by the Ebola outbreak.
3: Well, Donald Trump has been celebrating not just his 80th birthday on Sunday, but also with a diplomatic breakthrough. The US and Iran say they've reached what they're calling a peace deal. The mediator, the Prime Minister of Pakistan, Shahbaz Sharif, said both sides have declared the immediate and permanent termination of military operations on all fronts, including in Lebanon. An official signing ceremony is due to be held on Friday in Switzerland. Talks are then due to take place about Iran's nuclear program, the reason America and Israel said they began the war. But we can go now to Iran, speak to Sassan Karimi, Professor of Global Studies at the University of Tehran, former Deputy Vice President of Iran for Strategic Affairs. Welcome to the program. This deal is being portrayed slightly differently, or certainly the briefings are slightly differently from American officials compared to what the Iranian media are saying. What is your understanding of what this deal entails?
12: Hello, thank you for having me first. Actually, I think this is a very positive step forward. But at the same time, we should not forget that we didn't reach the ultimate version of a deal. It is not a deal. Actually, it's a memorandum of understanding. It means that only the general terms of non-aggression for a period of time at least, and also the openness of the Strait of Hormuz are being agreed. At the same time, the main differences between Iran and the United States are on the table, including the sanctions and the nuclear file. Along with that, we should consider

0: economy is not good for a long time. But the survival of Iran and its economy is something else, because Iran is at the same time get used to being sanctioned. And there are several ways to bypass the situation for the people, especially in the private sector. But the pressure for the economic sector is high. Definitely any opening for exports, the oil exports, and also the transaction, the informal transactions in the financial system of Iran is very positive, but not that much that Iran was at this final step to give up, and then it is getting open. Iran can survive, and its economy also is resilient against situation, but to survive, to stay up and not to develop. But the development is not a national thing, but it is a regional and global thing. Iran should join the region, and region also should get no more relaxed about Iran, especially in the southern part of Iran, the Persian Gulf, and a great and powerful region makes sense for Iran, and not only a great and powerful nation.
1: Although Iran, of course, has attacked several of its of neighbors in the region. Now, there were some hardline supporters chanting death to Araghchi, Iran's foreign minister, and death to the parliament speaker, who have been involved in negotiating this framework agreement with the United States. Is there now major dissent from hardliners against this deal in Iran?
0: You know, the hardliners are not that many. I think they are they exist. They are on the street sometimes against the deal, against Araghchi, and especially the main figure, which is not Araghchi, which is Dr. Ghalibaf. But at the same time, the decision to go forward in the diplomatic way is not Ghalibaf or Araghchi. This is the general's decision made by the National Supreme Council of Iran, the Security Council of Iran, also the Supreme Leader approved it. So there is no weakness in the decision, but definitely for the future, I mean, the final deal in 60 days or a couple of 60 days, I guess, will have, you know, a fragile situation to speak, because loud voices against the deal inside Iran closed and tied the hands of the negotiators. So I think along with the freedom of speech, here, it is good to be united to solve the problem once
1: freedom
0: for
1: of speech.
0: Ever.
1: Many protesters were killed by the authorities in January for protesting against the government, weren't they? Now, I want to ask you about the nuclear talks, which would make the agreement we have so far look relatively simple, I suspect. We were hearing from a former American negotiator earlier on who was part of that 2015 Iran nuclear deal. So a US official speaking overnight to the Reuters news agency, it said the agreement that's just been made would ultimately lead to Iran dismantling its nuclear program, with its stockpile of highly enriched uranium being destroyed and removed from the country. Do you think that is acceptable to Iran?
0: No. We should understand, everybody should understand, that Iran produced definitely some parts of its capabilities to negotiate with. I mean, some leverages, maybe including the the amount of the highly enriched uranium. But at the same time, because of all the happenings afterwards, after the production of this material, I mean, including the two wars and the assassination of the Supreme Leader, etc., the equations are different. And one thing that the other parties, I mean, the United States especially, should take care of is Iran's prestige. They shouldn't want Iran to defeat it or kill its own prestige, which is not possible for Iran. Iran showed that the main thing for the country is its national prestige and pride, and not, the financial or the other solutions, even strategic solutions. So even there are solutions for

0: the dust, I mean, for the highly enriched material and the equipment, which is not that much, that many left because of the wars. But the main thing that should be protected is Iran's pride.
1: Thank you. Sasan Karimi there, Professor of Global Studies at the University of Tehran, joining us from Iran's capital city. Nick Marsh joins us now from the business desk in Singapore. We were talking earlier on, Nick, about how the price of oil has slipped a little, still remaining high because you were explaining the cost of living crisis is not yet open. It will take some time to get those oil fields pumping back to the level they were before the conflict began. But there are indications that some vessels are now getting through the Strait of Hormuz. And there has been a trickle, hasn't there, for a few weeks?
2: Yeah, that's right. I mean, we often like to say the Strait of Hormuz has been closed since the start of the war. That's not quite the correct term. It's been majorly blocked. You know, it's been under the control of Iran, and therefore it can allow vessels to go through. So, for example, there have been lots of shipments to India of oil and gas and, you know, ad hoc arrangements with Pakistan. And we all know, you know, how much oil China buys, for example, from Iran. But look, the damage has been done. You know, I was just reading recently, nearly a billion barrels of oil have been taken out of the world's supply, partly because ships can't get through. But as you just said, countries such as Saudi Arabia, United Arab Emirates, Kuwait, what have you, have stopped pumping to the degree that they were before the war, because if you can't get your oil out, then there's no point even starting to produce it. That takes a lot. When you shut down those refineries, things like that, it takes a while for things to start up again. So look, even if everything holds and everything is open and flows like it was before, it's going to take a long, long time to get back to pre-war levels economically.
1: Nick in Singapore, thank you.
3: Now, the Ebola outbreak in the DRC has reached 782 confirmed cases and 181 deaths. That's according to the health ministry here in the Democratic Republic of Congo. Infections are now reported across multiple areas here in Ituri province, which is where the outbreak started, and further south in North Kivu and South Kivu provinces. The outbreak has continued to expand into new areas despite intensified surveillance and treatment efforts. Some of the most affected people are healthcare workers who, because of the nature of their jobs, interact closely with patients. I have been speaking to some of them, as well as family of those who are visiting relatives who are in the Ebola treatment centers. I met Eli Asimwe in Ruampara, one of the main hotspots of this infection. He's already lost his mother and sister-in-law and told me that he doesn't want to mourn anymore. He had gone there to visit his brother and sister.
4: At the start of the outbreak, people were dying in unusually higher numbers at once. There is a time up to 38 people died within days. When that happened, for a second time, the medical personnel decided they needed to obtain samples and took them to the provincial medical laboratory. At first, the tests brought a negative result. They took a sample for the second time. It also returned a negative result. Then personnel from the regional medical laboratory in Bunia came over and tested samples from bodies of people who had died and also from people who were sick. That's when the Ministry of Health declared there was an outbreak of Ebola. The most affected areas were Mongwalu, Ruampara and Bunia zones. From that time, the Ministry of Health, the government and also the governor gave instructions to people to keep distance, to wash their hands all the time, and to avoid shaking hands. Medical personnel from various organizations arrived and set up treatment centers. Since then, the situation is getting better.
3: Mayor, how was the situation like before it became known that there was Ebola?
4: It was really bad. Many people had died. Before medics from MSF and the World Health Organization came over, many people were dying every day, sometimes 7 people, sometimes 10 or even 15. But the numbers are now much lower. We have run campaigns to sensitize people to adhere to safety health protocols, and the awareness among people is now greater. more people are aware. Initially, people did not understand. That's why many people died. Even now, people are dying, but in much smaller numbers. And that's an indication there has been a change.
3: But then there are still people who have not accepted this is Ebola, and it appears there is misinformation about it.
4: That is why the other day we called journalists from certain areas and we met them to explain to them and to sensitize them about Ebola. We wanted them to take the message that Ebola is real and it is here, and that people need to be encouraged to adhere to safety health measures that have been given. People are now well informed, and in fact, in areas where it all began, there is a big change now.
3: And have people now come to terms with reality, accepting that there is an Ebola outbreak?
4: As I said earlier, at first many people were dying, unusual numbers of people were dying, because, as you know, people do die anyway. It was abnormal though, sometimes 8 people every day, sometimes 15, and there was a time 48 people died within days. We saw this was not normal. That's how it began. There was also this mysterious phenomenon. A family transported the body of a family member from a morgue in Bunia for burial. On the way, they decided to change the coffin. They then burned the older coffin. Soon after that, many people in the area started to die. Many were vomiting and bleeding, and people were scared, wondering what this mysterious phenomenon was. Yet it was Ebola. The medical personnel established it was Ebola. Now, majority of the people appreciate the problem we are dealing with. They have accepted there is Ebola, but we continue with sensitization campaigns.
3: What about people working in the mines, those who are mining gold and other minerals? How are things where they work?
4: As for the miners, we called their leaders here a few days ago. We explained to them what to do if they detect any symptoms of Ebola. We told them if anyone shows symptoms such as fever, high temperature or vomiting, take them to Ebola treatment centers.
3: Have there been any reported deaths or infections among the miners?
4: People who work in mines stay in settlements, their homes, that is. It is only in the morning they go to the mining sites, and in the evening they return to their homes. If anyone encounters a problem, it will happen at home.
3: That's the mayor of Mongbualu, the mining town that's surrounded by a forest. There are many mining centers there for gold. And he's Sesereki Mandro Israel. Apologies for introducing him earlier as a family who had been affected.
1: You're listening to Newsday from the BBC World Service. A reminder of our main headline. The United States and Iran have announced a deal to halt their war. They said it would open up the Strait of Hormuz and remove the US naval blockade on Iran. Another headline for you. Russia has carried out huge strikes on Ukrainian targets hours before Kyiv starts talks on joining the European Union. Let's head over to Los Angeles. Isaac Fannin is there enjoying all the action of the World Cup. 19 goals, Isaac. You counted them all on day 4.
5: I did count them all. I tried to watch them all as well. Yes, 19 goals on Sunday. It's still Sunday night here in Los Angeles. But this time on Monday, Iran will have played their first game at this World Cup against New Zealand. As a team, Iran have to be the most disrupted team in World Cup history. The war between Iran, the US and Israel have meant that they have consistently had to deal with questions over their participation, being the only country who have to turn up to match days the night before and leave straight after, after they had their base moved from Arizona to Mexico. But with this new peace deal between the US and Iran, could it mean that the Persian Leopards will be able to concentrate on their football? Well, let's speak to former coach of the Iranian team, Afshin Gotbi. Afshin, do you have sympathy for the players and the coaches and what they've had to deal with over the last few months?
6: Well, I think everyone has sympathy for any athlete that has to be put under such a logistical and psychological challenge before maybe a dream tournament for most of these players, as they were born to play the game and they'd live to be in a World Cup. And I think the fact that the camp has changed, the distances they have to travel, and all the psychological worries that they have based on, are they going to get a visa? Once they get a visa, what is it going to be like coming through the border the day before the match, even having the chance to train in the main stadium that they're going to play? So, yeah, I'm very sad for the situation for all the players involved.
5: What's it like to be the manager of Iran, especially right now when the world is watching?
6: I think I can share with you personally, it was my life dream to manage the country of my birth and be at a World Cup or take the national team job. And the moment I got the job, I was wondering what I wished for, just because how political the position is, how political the game has become for the Iranian national team coach or the players.
5: And how did that manifest itself?
6: To be honest, it's just a labor of love, and you try to focus on one task at a time, and you constantly are managing chaos and managing disruption. And maybe people don't realize it's not just this World Cup. It's almost every time the national team of Iran wants to have a friendly game, they have challenges because teams don't want to travel to Iran to play Iran in a friendly because of all the various obstacles for an Iranian team to travel to play in any other country. They have to take various flights, so a 7-hour trip could last 23, 24 hours before a team can get there. And so it's very difficult to be an Iranian national team football player.
5: You grew up in Los Angeles, and it was a luck of the draw, I guess, so the fact that they were drawn here because there's such a massive, massive Iranian population here. I went to the US game, and before that game I saw Iranian protesters there, and we've seen videos of people calling the team traitors as they went into the Los Angeles stadium earlier on today, and we heard earlier from an Iranian business leader who said that he wouldn't be watching the game. What type of atmosphere do you think the team will be walking into on Monday?
6: I think, to be honest, for the players, most of them, and as any athlete, I think most athletes, when they play for their country, they're playing for their people. They're not playing for the political position or policies that their government hold. And I think for whatever reason, this team, these players have been polarized, and most of the fans tie them to the regime. And it must be very, very hard for them. I'm not sure what any athlete would do at this moment. I think when they walk into the stadium, there's going to be three groups. There's going to be the diaspora that are really against the regime and against the players and against the team. That will be booing them. They will be harassing them, making a very difficult environment for them. You'll have the group that is either the supporters of the regime or connected to the regime that will be supporting the team. And then you have the group of people that just love football and they want to just support the players. And maybe they love their home country and they look at running a national team as an extension of 2,500-year history of a nation, of a group. So it's very confusing for everyone, I think. It's really not a good moment to be an Iranian footballer or Iranian football fan.
5: And briefly, with this new peace deal, would you be maybe calling for the Iranian team for the treatment that they're getting at this World Cup to maybe change?
6: I think, to be honest, I think the rest of the world is not as affected by the Iranian national team players as it's really the Iranian people as a whole that are against the regime. I think somehow, some way, we need to kind of look at them as athletes and look at them as a representation of the people. But the regime on the other side has kind of used the team as a propaganda for themselves. So even that kind of a policy that has actually backfired against the players and against the team. So I think on all sides, everyone just need to step back, take politics outside of the game, and let the players play. Let the game show its beauty.
5: Thank you, Afshin Ghotbi, former coach of the Iranian national team. Stick around for Newsday.
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1: Hello, you're with Newsday from the BBC World Service with Rob Young in London and Anne Soy in the Democratic Republic of Congo. Coming up this half hour, we'll look at the deal announced between Iran and the United States to halt their war.
3: And I'm at the epicenter of the Ebola outbreak in Bunia, bringing you the latest on the situation here.
1: And in the World Cup, it's a Bengals galore. So teams get a taste of what it means to be at such an event. First, the news.
9: BBC News with Emily Thomas. Washington and Tehran say they've reached a deal to end military operations, including those in Lebanon. President Trump said he was authorizing the toll-free opening of the Strait of Hormuz and removing the US naval blockade of Iran. Israel and Hezbollah do not appear to have taken part in the deal. The governments in Britain, France and Germany have welcomed the agreement, but stressed that Iran must never acquire a nuclear weapon. They said they were prepared to lift relevant sanctions in response to what they called clear, verifiable steps by Iran on its nuclear program. Share values have risen and oil prices have fallen following the announcement of the deal between the US and Iran. Japan's Nikkei and South Korea's Kospi indexes were up between 4 and 5%. There's been a smaller rise in European markets. In other news, Ukraine says Russia targeted the capital and other cities with 70 missiles and more than 600 drones overnight, killing at least 9 people. Ukraine's interior minister said 5 emergency workers died while putting out a fire caused by an attack on Kharkiv in the northeast of the country. Negotiations about Ukraine and Moldova joining the European Union will get underway today in Luxembourg. This first phase has been made possible by the recent election of a new government in Hungary, which has lifted the previous administration's opposition to negotiations. The British Prime Minister is expected to announce sweeping changes aimed at protecting children online. The plan, to be unveiled in the coming hours, includes banning under-16s from using social media and overnight curfews from the platform's older teenagers. A mixed martial arts contest has taken place in a huge arena outside the White House to celebrate Donald Trump's 80th birthday. Some guests reportedly paid $1 million to be there. BBC News.
3: Thank you for summary. Hello and welcome to Newsday with Rob in London, me in the DRC, here in Bunia as the city wakes up now. It's getting busier on the street amid an outbreak of Ebola. I have been meeting survivors of Ebola, doctors who are treating patients, as well as local leaders. They all have a story to tell about what they are trying to do to get to grips with their situation.
1: We'll also, over the next half an hour, look at what the deal between the United States and Iran means and ask whether it will lead to an end of hostilities in Lebanon, as the mediator, Pakistan, insists it will. We'll also head to Los Angeles, where our very own Isaac Fannin is talking to fans and bringing us all the drama and the atmosphere of the World Cup.
3: I am in Bunia, the capital of Ituri province, which is the epicenter of the outbreak of Ebola that has so far claimed 181 confirmed deaths, and around 782 people are confirmed to have the infection. I have been meeting some of them at the Ebola treatment units. And this is a bustling town. I have been to the market. It's very busy. You really need to be careful as you walk around the streets. It is crammed with human traffic, with people on motorbikes, which carry up to four pillions. And have been to the different epicenters here in Bunia, Mungwalu, just about 90 kilometers from here, the mining town, and also to Ruampara, which is just about 15 minutes drive from here. And over the past week, every person that I've met has told me that they know someone who has died. In fact, they know many people who have died. The social media here is awash with who is next, who has died, who has lost who. And I went to Mungwalu, about 90 kilometers from the capital of Ituri, that mining town, and spoke to the people there. The road to Mungwalu is in terrible state. There is no tarmac in Mungwalu, and it takes hours to cover that 90 kilometers. So usually people travel in convoys of lorries because of insecurity. So we flew there in a helicopter with the World Food Program. Amid all the reports of death and desperation, we met the second person in that town to recover from Ebola, and there was so much celebration as healthcare workers escorted 49-year-old Daniel Kitambala from the Ebola treatment center. He was carrying a black plastic bag which has his belongings, all of them disinfected, because previously he had Ebola, but he's tested negative twice, and that is why he was discharged. As he left the Ebola treatment unit, he raised his hands in thanksgiving, he thanking the healthcare workers for looking after him. I started by asking him how he was feeling to walk out of there.
10: This disease is serious. There is a God. I feel great. It's a very serious disease. It makes the body very weak.
3: I can see healthcare workers are celebrating, singing. How are you feeling?
10: I feel really great.
3: You're now going home. What message do you have for those people you're going back to?
10: The message for the people in the village is that they should come here for treatment. The disease is dangerous.
3: What will you tell them about how you've been treated here?
10: They should just come. They should not be afraid. I was in a very bad state and shape when I came. With God's strength, I have recovered.
3: So from here, who do you hope to see and how are you going to celebrate?
10: First of all, I am grateful to God. Praise God.
3: There are those in the community who have not accepted the message about Ebola. What do you tell them?
10: They should not listen to people. They should seek treatment. Because this illness is not a joke. But people are recovering. See, I have recovered. Yes.
3: Tell us how you got infected before coming here.
10: I was infected with the disease when we were being laid hands on our heads by our pastor when praying. And that's how we got infected. I first treated for diarrhea.
3: And what words do you have for those who have taken care of you?
10: I am very grateful. God bless all of you for the work you are doing.
3: That was the second survivor in Mungwalu, Daniel Kitambala. Now, we are joined by a journalist here in Bunia from Radio Kandip. He's joining us from his station. He's just been on air. You're very busy, Alphonse. I was at your station a few days ago. You're broadcasting many messages on Ebola about the infection, the symptoms, how people can avoid getting it. Does this now take much of your airtime?
11: Yes, in fact, are you listening to me?
3: Yes, we are live on the BBC World Service. So tell us about the messages that you are broadcasting. Is your broadcast now dominated by messages about Ebola?
11: Yes, in fact, during these days, since it was signed,
3: declared.
11: But now there is...
12: Since it was declared that there is Ebola outbreak in this area, we have a lot of messages. Those messages we have in French, in Swahili, in Lingala, and other local languages that are broadcast every time on radio, in the morning, in the evening, and every time, so that can a bit help people to understand, and it can influence some people when they follow the message in their local languages, for instance. And as it is in a repetition of every time, then it becomes serious. The Radio Candip started, it was the first to start those messages when it was declared immediately.
3: What do your listeners say to you when they call into the station? What kind of questions do they have? Do they believe this message about Ebola?
12: Okay, there is still a problem. In the community, the big challenge is now to make people understand, the message. But for some others, they are dominated by some rumors. There are rumors on social medias which appear to convince some people who are not very educated, and they think that it's true. That is why they can ask us some questions to know, for instance, they say, for example, this disease is coming from the nurses, it's coming from those who are treating. This disease doesn't exist. This and so on, you know. That is why sometimes every time we collect the rumors, and those rumors we collect, and we have to make other messages now, and we go to some specialists who can give the good answers now to deny all those rumors.
3: Who debunk those rumors in the community. And since the outbreak was declared just about a month ago, the deaths had already been occurring in the community. But since you have been broadcasting these messages after the government declared the outbreak, have you noticed any change in the tone of conversations, in the kind of questions you're receiving from listeners?
12: Yes, there are changes. In fact, when we go through the town, we can see that people are using even alcohol, this alcohol for cleaning their hands. Everywhere you
3: sanitizer.
12: Find in the pockets, yeah, sanitizer, exactly. Most of people, they use that in Bunia here, and it becomes even very expensive in the pharmacies, in those stores. Very expensive. And for water. Also, people use water, they can wash their hands every time. Only the big problem, the challenge, in public places, for example, in markets, most of people, they don't use it. In schools, it is we can see now that the school also, they are going to close soon here. The pupils and they are all already at home, but in the market, the public place as market, really, it is still a problem. Even the refugee, the displaced people, in their camps, because we have here in Bunia town, more than three camps of displaced people, who fled. I mean. From Jugu territory and from Irumu, they're here. That is a big problem.
3: Because but of the insecurity, indeed.
12: Yeah,
3: many
12: exactly
3: challenges
12: indeed.
3: Still exist in the community. Many thanks so much for speaking to us. Alphonse Likana there from Radio Candip, a community radio station here in Bunia that has been broadcasting messages educating people about Ebola and how to prevent it, and also what to do in case they experience symptoms of the infection. And we have been to the IDP camp that he mentioned. They come for internally displaced people. This, as we mentioned, is a region that is beset by insecurity, and we will be bringing voices from those camps throughout this week.
1: Great reporting there from Anne in DR Congo. We look forward to more from her in the coming days. We're just keeping an eye on reports coming out of Ukraine over the past couple of hours. Russia launching hundreds of drones and dozens of missiles at its neighbour overnight in attacks that have killed at least 9 people. Also set fire to a historic cathedral in the capital, Kyiv, which the French government has likened to Notre Dame in Paris being bombed. The Air Force saying that Moscow has launched 70 missiles, more than 600 drones, mainly targeting the capital. We'll keep an eye on that story for you here on the BBC World Service. Let's return to our top story now. World leaders are welcoming that deal which has been agreed between the United States and Iran to end their war, or certainly extend their ceasefire. The mediator Pakistan says an agreement will be signed on Friday in Switzerland. It also says it includes an end to military operations on all fronts, including in Lebanon. We can speak to our global affairs correspondent, Joe Inwood. So, Joe, Donald Trump is saying, let the oil flow, tankers start your engines. Is there any indication yet when all that might actually happen?
13: I think the suggestion is that that might happen on Friday when, as you say, this deal is going to be signed, all sides coming together, we think, in Geneva to put pen to paper digitally or in real ink. We haven't got clarification on that bit. But yeah, there's the problem they've got, of course, is in the Strait of Hormuz, the waterway that we've spoken about so many times. There are mines, there's all sorts of sort of uncertainty about exactly how this is going to operate. So, you know, Donald Trump can say, let the oil flow. I think it will take a little bit of time, but certainly this is far and away the best news that those concerned with global trade will have had in many months.
1: Now, we heard from somebody earlier on who said that Israel has the potential to thwart this deal before it is even signed because of its ongoing attacks in Lebanon. Donald Trump called for both sides to stop firing yesterday, both sides being Hezbollah and Israel. Has there been any reaction from Israel since reports of this deal being agreed?
13: No, I haven't seen any direct reports from Israel. They may be just waking up now and starting to put them out. I think this it's quite widely considered that Prime Minister Netanyahu has been pretty, should we say, lukewarm about the prospect of calling halt to his operations in Lebanon. They've made it pretty clear that they want to continue their operations. Indeed, we saw it yesterday, even in the face of the suggestion from Donald Trump that they should stop. And I think, you know, you're entirely correct to say the biggest threat to this deal is not going to be anything that the Iranians do or the Americans do, but what Hezbollah do and Israel do. It is explicitly written in the message from Shahbaz Sharif, who's the Pakistani Prime Minister. It's explicitly written that Lebanon is covered in this. But how well observed that ceasefire is, how far both sides can push it, it is going to be really important, because I think, you know, that Donald Trump has the capacity to try and restrain Netanyahu to a degree, and he said he can restrain him entirely, but I think the evidence has been that Prime Minister Netanyahu will take action if he wants to, and as you say, that's the thing that could really jeopardise this deal.
1: Thanks very much indeed. That's our global affairs correspondent, Joe Inwood. Thank you very much for all of the messages that you've been sending us on this story. Amara Alpha, listening in Sierra Leone, says the peace deal is not only vital for Iran's economy, but it is absolutely vital for the global economy. However, he says the right deal must be signed and nobody should violate a deal again. Dorda Camara in the Gambia says the deal announced, fuel prices fall, oil should flow and ships of the world start their engines. This is a win for the global oil trade. But Nakombe, listening in Yaoundé in Cameroon, says congratulations to the US and Iran for coming to an understanding, but I'm curious how this ensures Israeli safety from Hezbollah, since this deal does not include Israel. And another listener here, Francis in Jamaica, says I'm cautiously optimistic about this breakthrough, but mind the proverbial Murphy's Law can show its ugly head. Let's see what happens leading up to the final signing on Friday. Thank you very much indeed for all of those messages. Let's go back to Los Angeles, speak to Isaac Fannin. It's getting late where you are, Isaac. The football for the day has finished, so you're looking back to the few games over the past few hours.
5: Yeah, indeed. It was such a thrilling day of football on Sunday. Haven't really got a chance to talk about the Ivory Coast. Massive 1-0 win over Ecuador in Philadelphia. It was in front of a pretty partisan crowd. The yellow of Ecuador were everywhere. Huge Ecuadorian support. Amad Diallo, though, managing to quiet the crowd Ivory Coast, of course, one of the nations that has faced a travel ban and visa restrictions to the United States, perhaps curbing the number of Ivorians in the stadium. But over in Atlanta, we spoke to a few fans at a small watch party.
14: My name is Adu.
5: Do you have Manny's number?
14: Yes. Adu. Adu, that the first name is Kwame. Yes, aka Papyrus.
15: Is it on?
14: Yes, it's
15: yes,
14: like...
15: Go ahead.
14: Yeah, yeah, yes. Yes.
15: Congratulations.
14: Thank you.
15: Whoa!
14: Voilà. That's how it feels. So we feel very happy, enthusiastic for the future, and...
16: Motivated.
14: We are coming for Germany.
15: Voila.
14: Germany.
15: Yes.
14: We are coming for them.
15: Voila.
14: Germany is like our children, because as you can see... We won against France. So France is like the champion of the world.
15: Right now we don't have no immunity.
14: We beat them.
15: Immunity
14: we
15: is
14: won.
15: Off.
14: Immunity is off.
15: Yes.
14: So right now we are the winners.
15: Yes.
14: And we're waiting for Germany.
15: Voila.
5: Yeah, so that Ivory Coast Germany game will take place next Saturday. Can't wait for that one. On to day five of the World Cup. Four matches to look forward to on Monday. Spain taking on debutant Cape Verde in the first match. Then Mo Salah will captain Egypt against Belgium. Saudi Arabia take on Uruguay. And then we finish with Iran against New Zealand right here in Los Angeles. And joining us on the line is our football reporter, Manny Jazmi. And Manny, we've been talking lots about the political situation facing Iran. I want to talk about the team's chances on the pitch. Talk to me about, just give us a little upsum on of what this team is.
17: Well, it's quite an aging team. Amir Ghalenoui, who took over from Carlos Queiroz, who was the coach at the last World Cup, hasn't really brought any players through. It's felt in Iran like he's clung on to the coattails of the squads that Queiroz moulded. I think the average age is just under 30 for this squad, but they qualified with ease. But the question that they have, that none of the other teams has, is what kind of psychological state will they be in, and also what kind of fitness they'll have, because a lot of the players who are based in Iran haven't played a league match for about nearly 2 months, so we don't know about what kind of fitness they've got.
5: It feels like the sideshow in this story is New Zealand, because of course they're going to be playing their first match at the Men's World Cup for 16 years when they take on Iran. It's going to be a historic occasion for one of their players, because the attacking midfielder Sarpreet Singh will become the first Sikh player at a World Cup in its 96-year history. And he'll also join a tiny list of players who have Indian heritage to play at the tournament. And he's been speaking to you, Manny, about how important that heritage has been in his life.
18: Obviously, I was born in New Zealand, but I come from Indian background with Punjabi parents, so for me it's incredibly proud to be able to represent the Indian community and the Punjabi community, try and lift the name higher or lift the country higher, and show the way for kids from there also to know that it's possible to be able to achieve such great things. And so that's what I want to do, and I carry a lot of responsibility, and I hope that the kids that look up to me for that can achieve their dreams one day as well.
17: I asked a friend of mine who's a journalist in India if you have much of a profile there, and he said there's so many articles written about Sarpreet Singh, there'll be a few New Zealand fans in India because of you. Do you feel like a role model?
18: Yeah, definitely. I think obviously when I'm in and around the community, like even here in New Zealand, I interact with kids and see how much they look up to me or how much they want a photo. And yeah, then I feel the sense of responsibility and being a role model and a good example for them. I think it's such a special feeling to be able to have this responsibility of being a role model. And, you know, I try my best every single day in the way I work to do better and better and inspire the next generation as well.
17: You actually played in an under-19 tournament for New Zealand in India back in 2018. What was that experience like from a personal point of view?
18: It was the national team, so I wasn't under-19s. It was for the national team. Yeah, we played against India in India, so it was a bit weird because I was playing for New Zealand but playing against India, so it was a real interesting occasion, you know. Naturally speaking, if you see a Singh or a Singh's written about, then I think everyone sort of sees what it's about. But the love I felt from the fans there was just, you can't beat that. And it's something that I hold with me even now, the love I got from the fans off the pitch and on the pitch. And so, yeah, definitely if I can try and give back in some way to the Indian community, I will do that.
17: How large a part did your Indian heritage play in your life as you were growing up?
18: Yeah, massive. I mean, both my parents are born in Punjab, so we grew up like any other Punjabi household, you know. I think I was fortunate in the fact that they pushed me in football a lot. That includes taking me to trainings and into academies, which I think sometimes Indian parents, maybe they don't do as much or they take it a bit easier, but my parents really pushed me in that department. And I think that sacrifice that they put in for me really paid off.
17: Why did they push you into football? Because that is quite surprising.
18: My older brother and my uncle played football, so it was kind of just a sport we played, although they just played normally or casually. I think that's what started football. And then, yeah, they put me in an academy, and I think I was blessed to have talent from a young age, and I think they realized that, and also the coaches that I worked with realized that, and then my parents did the rest.
17: I'm from an immigrant family, and all of us, we have these quirky aspects of our culture that seem a bit weird to people who aren't from the culture. Usually it's something our parents say, or customs, that kind of thing. Can you identify with that?
18: In our Punjabi culture, you know, I think it's one of the best cultures. And yeah, I mean, we do things our own ways. I think just some of the remedies, you know, in and around when you get injured and stuff, the sort of treatments they offer you is not your generic sort of treatments that you go from to a physio or do some ice, you know, it'll be just put on some turmeric straight on the skin or something like that. So it's beautiful, you know. I think it's really special, so we listen to them.
5: Yeah, that's fantastic. Sarpreet Singh there speaking to you, Manny. I mean, New Zealand, I think one of the lowest ranked teams at this competition. What do you think their chances are of this competition? Because this is an important game for them, isn't it?
17: Oh, it's huge for New Zealand. I think they, on paper, they should struggle in this group because they are so far below everyone else. But as I said earlier, there are lots of unknowns about Iran. So in that sense, it's a good opening fixture for New Zealand. They've got Chris Wood is the obvious one, is the famous player who plays in the Premier League. But Sarpreet Singh himself used to play for Bayern Munich under Hansi Flick. But generally, the other three teams would expect themselves to beat New Zealand, I think.
5: I think this New Zealand team haven't lost a game at a World Cup in, what is it, almost 40 years? Yeah. I mean, albeit the fact they haven't been that many World Cups in that time, but that's a pretty impressive record, I'd take.
17: I mean, we're talking about three games, which they played in 2010. But in 2010, they did knock out the defending holders, Italy, in the group stage. You know, they're a sort of band of brothers who have been brought close to one another by so many of them having to travel half the world to just to play a couple of games. And they're used to, I mean, there's going to be a very Iranian crowd in the game, but they're used to it. I mean, pretty much everywhere they play, they're the away team, except for at home. You know, they're used to playing friendlies on neutral territory where the opposition has vast majority of supporters in the stand, so they're used to that. They're used to. They're sort of hardened, really, by being New Zealand.
1: Manny, it's Rob in London. What other teams should we be keeping an eye on this week?
17: Well, I'm particularly interested in Iraq playing Norway tomorrow. It's Iraq's first game for 40 years in the World Cup. It's a really difficult group. They've got Norway, France and Senegal. France and Senegal play each other in another sort of blue ribbon first round tie. But I want to see how the Iraqis get on against Norway, who may not be quite as good as a lot of people expect.
1: Manny, thanks very much indeed. Manny Jasmi there. And Isaac, you're going to be outside the Los Angeles Stadium, as it's been renamed for the World Cup, aren't you, for that Iran game?
5: Indeed, yeah. I'll bring you all the reaction from that game, as well as an interview with Senegal star Illemran Ndiaye ahead of that huge France-Senegal clash that Manny was talking about on Wednesday.
1: We look forward to all of that. Isaac, it's always midnight with you. Get to bed. Thanks very much to him. And, of course, from me, from Anne, from Nick, from Isaac. Thanks very much indeed for listening to this edition of Newsday. Have a good rest of your day. Talk to you tomorrow.
16: This is Madrigal. Next time on Forum, in writer and poet Ben Lerner's latest novel, Transcription, the narrator is set to interview his elderly mentor when he knocks his phone into water, ruining his only recording device. We'll talk with Lerner about all the things we can only notice about the world and the tech that fills it when our phone dies. That's at 9 a.m. right here on KQED.
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21: Hello, and welcome to The History Hour with me, Max Pearson, the past brought to life by those who were there. This week, gems from the BBC archives, including the cellist Rostropovich, stripped of his Soviet citizenship in 1978.
22: It was totally unexpected. No one had spoken to us. They took the decision and drove us out.
21: Nelson Mandela revealing how he survived prison in South Africa.
23: It was a very terrible time because Robben Island could be very cold. And they were very scantily dressed without underwear. That cold go right into our morals.
21: Plus Pablo Picasso and fellow artists on a surrealist summer in 1930s France, the inspiration behind Anton Chekhov's most famous play, and Jordan's King Hussein on facing assassination attempts.
24: The assassin was still shooting. One of the bullets glanced off a medal I was wearing. Another passed so close to my ear that it left some burns.
21: First, today's news.
25: BBC News with Emily Thomas. The US and Iran say they've reached a deal to halt their war. In a social media post, Donald Trump said he was authorizing the toll-free opening of the Strait of Hormuz and removing the US naval blockade of Iran. The agreement includes the end of the war in Lebanon. The Iranian Deputy Foreign Minister Qasem Gharibabadi had this to say after the text had been finalized.
26: Two immediate developments were supposed to take place and will take place, starting last night on the early hours of Monday. First, the immediate and permanent end of the war and military operations on various fronts, including in Lebanon. The second development was the lifting and the end of the naval blockade that the United States had imposed on the Islamic Republic of Iran, which was also announced by the US President in his statement. This memorandum of understanding was reached despite our complete distrust of our enemies.
25: Our chief North America correspondent, Gary O'Donoghue, says there are a number of potential sticking points.
27: The deal, while crucial, is just a beginning. It will kick off a period of 60 days, during which the US and Iran will have to agree on how to destroy and remove Iran's nuclear material. That in itself could easily falter. The exact status of the Strait of Hormuz is also something over which divergent views are still apparent. And the timing of sanctions relief and the unfreezing of Iranian assets is still not consistent between both parties.
25: Ukraine says Russian airstrikes targeting the capital and other cities have killed at least 9 people. Ukraine's interior minister said 5 emergency workers died while putting out a fire caused by an attack on Kharkiv in the northeast of the country. In Kyiv, 4 more people were killed in Russian attacks on residential buildings. Nick Beek is in Kyiv.
28: For more than 4 hours, waves of ballistic and cruise missiles and drones hammered Ukraine. In Kyiv, the Pechersk Lavra Monastery, a 1,000-year-old UNESCO World Heritage Site, was seriously damaged. The head of the Orthodox Church of Ukraine called it another Russian crime against humanity, against history, against Christianity. Russian officials said three people were killed in Ukrainian strikes.
25: The Crown Prince of Norway's stepson has been found guilty of rape and sentenced to 4 years in prison. Marius Borg-Hoibo was also convicted on one count of domestic violence and had already pleaded guilty to drugs offences. His mother, Mette-Marit, is married to the heir to Norway's throne. Hoibo's biological father was himself a convicted drug dealer. The case had lasted nearly 2 months, with the court hearing how Hoibo made videos of his sexual encounters, all of which he had insisted were consensual. BBC News. Talks on Ukraine and Moldova joining the European Union begin on Monday. This first phase has been made possible by the recent election of a new government in Hungary, which has lifted the previous administration's opposition to negotiations. Polls suggest a clear majority of Ukrainians see EU membership as a vital means of keeping the country out of Russia's orbit. The Ebola outbreak in the Democratic Republic of Congo has continued to expand into new areas, despite intensified surveillance and treatment efforts. Health officials say there are now nearly 800 cases across the northeastern provinces of Ituri and North Kivu. Nearly 200 people have died. Despite restrictions on public gatherings, local media say many venues are still crowded due to lack of diligence and lax enforcement. The authorities in Pakistan have acknowledged that a police officer shot and killed a 9-year-old girl from Australia. Hania Ahmed was in a car with her family when they were held up at gunpoint in the city of Chakwal. Police arrived on the scene but apparently confused the family's car with the suspects and opened fire, killing the child and also injuring her father and brother. Australia's Prime Minister, Anthony Albanese, has demanded a full and transparent investigation. Britain is expected to announce sweeping changes aimed at protecting children online. The plans, to be unveiled in the coming hours by the Prime Minister Keir Starmer, include banning under-16s from using social media. Zoe Kleinman reports.
0: 9 out of 10 parents who responded to the government's public consultation supported the idea of keeping them off platforms including Instagram, TikTok, Snapchat and X until they're older. The current minimum age is 13. Additional measures are likely to include overnight curfews for under-16s or even under-18s, as well as blocking access to AI chatbots that generate sexually explicit content.
25: BBC News.
21: Hello, this is The History Hour with Max Pearson. The story is featured on Witness History here on the BBC World Service. And this week, we're marking International Archives Week, set up to highlight the importance of protecting the world's historical records for future generations. Each story you'll hear has been uncovered from the BBC archives. Some are landmark recordings, some a little known and a little strange, and some have not been aired for decades, all, though, illustrate the value of preserving our audio recordings. And we start with a discovery by BBC curator Joe Schultz, a remarkable interview with one of the greatest musicians of the 20th century, Mstislav Rostropovich. It was recorded in 1978 after the legendary cellist had been stripped of his Soviet citizenship for so-called unpatriotic activity.
2: Not one word, Stu. Not one word. We love our country. We're not against our government. We're not against. We're not political people. You know, we only try help for our arts, for our music, for our literature, for our people, for our country.
4: Mstislav Rostropovich was born in 1927 to a musical family in Baku, Azerbaijan, which was then part of the Soviet Union. He was a child prodigy and quickly became a darling of the Soviet leadership, which cultivated the best Soviet artists in its competition with the West. Traditionally, composers had written the most exciting music for violin, but Rostropovich wouldn't stand for that. He was determined to elevate the cello to the level of the violin, and he convinced the world's leading musicians to compose works for him. In doing so, it's said that he shaped the history of the cello more than any other person. But he grew increasingly disillusioned with Soviet repression.
6: The Red Army, which just a few short weeks before had gone home, was back. The Czechs and the free world had not anticipated this. But the hammer and sickle had returned to pound and cut the Czechs' hopes of a liberal, self-governing communist way of life.
4: In 1968, Soviet-aligned Czechoslovakia experimented with political and economic liberalization. In response, Soviet tanks rolled into Prague and crushed any resistance. Rostropovich was due to perform at the Proms in London the following night. In a twist of fate, he would be performing with the Soviet State Symphony Orchestra, playing a piece composed by the Czech Antonín Dvořák. As he played, tears streamed down his face. The performance is still remembered for its raw emotion, often interpreted as an apology. The following year, Rostropovich's privileged position in society

0: for many things, for something, we possibly make different point of view, but that's human. That's why we immediately refuse this proposition.
1: Rostropovich wrote a letter to the Communist Party newspaper Pravda defending Solzhenitsyn and demanding that every man must have the right to think independently and express his opinion about what he knows. It was an incredibly bold move, and he was punished. Rostropovich was banned from playing outside the USSR, and performances at home reduced dramatically.
2: Before my house was open door, so many people came, my guests, my friends, and always non-stop telephone. But already the last 2 years, I was near to alone in my home with my family, because all people, even my friends, avoid make contact with me.
1: By 1974, with his career in tatters, Rostropovich applied to leave the USSR for 2 years. The Soviet leader, Leonid Brezhnev, granted his request. In May of that year, he began a new life abroad with his wife and two daughters, quickly establishing himself as one of the leading conductors and cellists in the West. But in March 1978, his world was turned upside down, as he told the BBC's Russian service days later.
3: In the evening, on the 15th, Galina Pavlovna and I were sitting watching television together and the news came on. And we heard about it on the news. At that moment, the phone rang. It was the National Symphony Orchestra calling me from Washington. In amazement, I walked over to the telephone and they said, "You know, we're watching the news on TV right now that they've stripped you of your Soviet citizenship." It was a tremendous shock for us. It was totally unexpected. No one had spoken to us. No one asked us anything. It just happened like that. They took the decision and drove us out.
1: In the days that followed his exile, the New York Times suggested it was probably driven by a hardening mood in Moscow towards the outside world and dissent.
3: I think they're doing it so that everyone will worry that it could happen to them too. You know, in 1936 and 1937, so I'm told, I'm too young to remember, but I read a lot about it, every family worried that at any moment they would come at night, arrest you and take you away. Every family felt it, regardless of whether they were guilty of any kind of anti-Soviet activity whatsoever.
1: In the late 1930s, the Soviet Union was in the midst of Joseph Stalin's Great Terror, when anyone the Soviet leader saw as a threat was purged. Millions were sent to the Gulag work camps, with around 750,000 executed.
3: I hope things don't get as bad as that now. I pray to God that such misfortune won't fall on my country again. But all the same, now they've taken away our citizenship, everyone can start to worry. Maybe they'll take mine away too. It's just a way to make people feel a kind of cowardice, to force them to tremble in the face of completely groundless, unjustified decisions.
1: Rostropovich and his wife were labeled ideological renegades by a Soviet government newspaper.
0: That's nobody understands this. Nobody in our country also nobody understands.
1: This is BBC's Ludovic Kennedy interviewing Rostropovich a few weeks after his citizenship was revoked.
4: Sir, let me ask you this. When you lived in Russia, how much private criticism was there of the Soviet government and all its repressive and restrictive measures?
0: All my friends criticize exactly like we criticize, but only different. We tell this openly, and our friends think about this, but not tell openly.
1: It seemed like one of the greatest musicians of his day would never see his homeland again. He enjoyed great success in Europe and North America, but he kept a watchful eye on news from the East. And eventually, the political climate changed. Mikhail Gorbachev's transformation of the Soviet bloc led to the fall of the Berlin Wall in 1989, and in sheer joy, Rostropovich played Bach cello suites beside the crumbling wall all night long. The videos were beamed around the world to millions. In February 1990, he made a triumphant return to Moscow as music director of the

0: Washington National Symphony Orchestra. In 2002, he was interviewed again by the BBC about his life, and more specifically, his love for his instrument.
1: Our life not so easy. Cello, heavy instrument, and our travels, especially with aircraft, give to us many, many difficulties. That's why we suffer more than violin player or flute player. But because we suffer, we is beautiful.
2: The words of Mstislav Rostropovich, who died in 2007. And that story was brought to us by one of the BBC's curators, Joe Schultz, who discovered the recording. Let's unpack that a bit with Joe. How did you find that interview?
3: So Russian music and culture's always been of interest to me. I've actually got a PhD in Soviet musicology. I've got a long-standing interest in how state powers can affect and influence their own artists. And given that citizenship and what makes someone qualify as an accepted community member are such huge topics in the current climate, I just decided to see what I could find on Rostropovich in the archive. As we heard, he had his citizenship revoked by the Soviet Union, despite being one of the most celebrated artists of all time. So yeah, I was amazed that we found such interesting footage. We think that some of these interviews probably hadn't been heard since the 1970s. So yeah, it was a really exciting find.
2: Extraordinary. The BBC, of course, has existed for more than 100 years. So you're digging in an enormous archive when you're looking for something. What are the other sorts of materials that are kept in our archives?
3: Yeah, absolutely. I mean, we've got millions of assets across a wide range of media. So as well as the radio content, which is my specialty as a radio curator, we've got a huge amounts of audiovisual materials that goes across the total range of the BBC's TV output. We've got an extensive still photo library. We've got one of the largest known collections of sheet music, which is a working library that serves the BBC performing groups and the BBC proms. And we've also got a base at Caversham, where we house the Written Archive Centre. Here we've got correspondence, contracts, and so on from stars and other people that did work for the BBC across its history. So, yeah, we've really got material that covers all bases in our archives.
2: And it's a vast amount of material. Where is it all kept?
3: So we recently moved to the Broadcast Centre in White City in London, although the vast majority of our holdings are held in third-party storage, and these get delivered to the Broadcast Centre as required. There we've got a large storage room which holds incoming and outgoing assets, so we're still working with these physical tapes, vinyl, photo negatives, what have you. And we've still got some facilities on site, including digitization on demand. So quite a large portion of the archive has been digitized. There's a lot more to do. And we're hoping that AI tools such as speech to text, voice recognition, they may help us unearth more things in the future that we didn't know that we actually had.
2: You talk about audio tape and vinyl and stuff. The BBC's early attempts at recordings go back through some extraordinary techniques. And this is all physical stuff, which is still recorded on cylinders and things like that as well?
3: Yeah, we still use all kinds of physical media, and we've got the actual original machines to play these back as well. So no, we're dealing with all kinds of assets here.
2: And there must have been some amazing things thrown up by people working within the archives. What stands out for you from recent times?
3: Yeah, we discovered many things over the years. Probably one of the most notable was one of my colleague, Elliot, who found a Beatles interview a few years ago, which hadn't been heard in 60 years. So this was a really lucky find. He and his team had just checked a sample of some recently digitized reel-to-reels, but they weren't listening to them all the way fully. And Elliot just happened to select a handful to listen to, and the second one was the Beatles one. So it was really a kind of a needle in a haystack situation. Another of my colleagues, Tarek, found an obscure archived interview with Lieutenant Renya Mutaguchi, which was for the 80th anniversary of VJ Day. This was actually in Japanese and never made it into the original program for which it was recorded. But we were able to get it translated, and it ended up making it into the second MAP Radio 4 History podcast, which shed an entirely new light on an old story. But, you know, we find interesting recordings all the time. I mean, just the other day, I found an incredible recording of a woman who lived through the siege of Paris in the 1870s, describing her experiences there as a young girl. And whenever we find interesting stuff, we try to pass it on to the witness history team wherever we can.
2: And it may be sort of clear to the likes of you and me why this stuff is important, but for a wider audience, why is it important to protect an archive material like this?
3: Yeah, I mean, it's absolutely essential. It maintains society's collective memory. It ensures that organisations, just like the BBC, don't lose their history and heritage. Through housing and using this stuff, we're able to tell stories of communities all across our society, understand our past, and kind of reflect the society that we all live in today.
2: That's the BBC curator Joe Schultz. And now another landmark recording from the BBC archives that gives a new insight into the well-documented life of one of the towering figures of the late 20th century. Because we're going back to the 1960s when Nelson Mandela was leading the fight for majority rule in South Africa. Here's Jen Dale.
4: In 1960, South Africa was under the apartheid regime, which legalised racial segregation and discrimination. Nelson Mandela was part of the African National Congress, the ANC, which argued that all races should have equal rights and the vote. After years of peaceful protest, the movement decided they had to be more militant, as he told a 1990 BBC documentary.
5: To resort to violence was a very agonizing decision. We had done everything in our power to try all options open to us. Not only was there no improvement as far as our living conditions are concerned, but the government took advantage of our commitment to non-violence and decided to even be more vicious.
4: Things came to a head in March in the township of Sharpeville when 69 protesters were killed by police. Fearing retaliation, the government declared a state of emergency and banned the ANC. The ANC formed a military wing known as Spear of the Nation, with Mandela at the helm.
5: I had a very young children, a young wife, but the instruction came from the leadership that I must go underground and organize now resistance against the government, the armed struggle in particular.
6: Mandela, tagged by the press the Black Pimpernel, travels in and out of the country, constantly on the move, in disguise.
4: During that time, bombs were planted to sabotage government infrastructure and cause economic damage. In 1962, Mandela was arrested.
6: At the Rivonia trial of 1963, Mandela and nine others are charged with sabotage and attempting to overthrow the state.
7: I have cherished the ideal of a democratic and free society in which all persons live together in harmony and with equal opportunities. It is an idea for which I hope to live for and to see realized. But my Lord, if it needs be, it is an idea for which I am prepared to die.
8: Accused number one is found guilty on all four counts. Accused number two is found guilty on all four counts. The sentence in the case of all the accused will be one of life imprisonment.
4: On the 13th of June 1964, Nelson Mandela was taken to Robben Island in the Atlantic, 7 kilometres from the South African mainland.
9: It's been a leper colony, a military base, but most famously the place where Nelson Mandela was banished for 18 of the 27 years he spent in jail.
4: The sign over the entrance to the prison read, "Welcome, we serve with pride." There were several long, rectangular, one-story stone buildings and tall watchtowers at each corner of the perimeter walls, topped with spirals of barbed wire. He spoke about his arrival with acclaimed American playwright Arthur Miller, in a 1991 BBC documentary, Arena, Miller Meets Mandela.
10: Can you recall the day when you first stepped onto Robben Island with a life sentence in front of you?
5: I remember that day very well. They woke us up at midnight and told us that we were being flown to a place where we would have perfect freedom within, behind prison walls. And that turned out to be Robben Island.
11: They took us there in an army plane. We were in separate cells. Each one has his own cell. You could hardly do any exercise there. It was so small.
4: He had a bucket for a toilet, a mat for a bed, and a small barred window.
11: It was a very terrible time because Robben Island could be very cold. And we were very scantily dressed without underwear. And that cold, you know, would go right into our marrows.
4: They were made to do hard labour.
5: Well, we worked firstly inside the prison in a courtyard. What they did was to bring stones, which we had to crush into fine powder, and which was a very heavy type of work indeed. Later then, they took us to the quarry to dig lime. Very difficult thing, you know, to dig, because it is between layers of rock, hard rock. To get to the lime, you have to break the top layer, and then you scoop the lime out.
4: Hard labour outside and hard living conditions inside with strict rules. Prisoners couldn't sing, they couldn't whistle. But Mandela found ways to make things a little more bearable.
11: We learned to befriend a warder in charge of the section, because in many cases he is more important than the commissioner of prisons. Because if you went to the commissioner of prisons and you said, it is very cold, I want 4 blankets, he will look at the regulations and say, no, the regulations say that in winter you must have 3 blankets, not 4. But if you went to the warder in charge of your section and you say, I want 4 blankets, he just goes to the storeroom and gives it to you, if you're friendly with him.
4: But a friendly warden was no substitute for seeing the friendly face of a loved one. On Robben Island, that was a rarity.
11: My wife saw me every 6 months, or 30 minutes.
12: Was there glass between you?
11: Yes, there was a partition. At first, I could communicate with her every 6 months, write one letter to her and received a letter from her. That was the only letter that was allowed. Then later, the period was reduced to 3 months, and later, to a month.
4: Despite the lack of contact with the outside world, Mandela and his co-inmates found innovative ways of getting news.
11: Sometimes we'd be lucky to work not very far from a rubbish dump, and of course it can be gold, you can find newspapers.
12: Yeah, right.
11: And then on such days, we used to accumulate a lot of information.
4: And they managed to send out information too.
5: It is the duty of political prisoners, when they come to a place to prison, to work out ways of keeping in contact with their constituency. For example, I was able to smuggle out a number of letters for publication. And it was only when they had been printed that they became aware of what was happening.
4: After 18 years at Robben Island, Mandela was moved to prison on the mainland. But his hope for freedom didn't diminish.
11: When you are a political prisoner and there is growing support for the ideas for which you are now suffering, you are immediately put on a level where hope becomes very strong. Now, that feeling remained with us throughout the 27 years. The certainty of final victory was always there.
4: The final victory came on February the 11th, 1990, when Nelson Mandela walked free from prison after serving more than a quarter of a century behind bars. But he looked back on his time in prison without bitterness.
5: I would like to think in terms of the advantages which I gained from serving a long jail sentence. The ability to be able to see yourself in action in the past, and the mistakes and weaknesses which you committed, and the excitement of preparing for the future. I found these very rewarding.
2: Words that are still able to inspire. In 1994, Nelson Mandela became South Africa's president, the country's first black leader after free elections. He died in 2013, aged 95. Those archive recordings were brought to us by Jen Dale, and we'll have more gems from the BBC collections when the History Hour returns in just a moment.
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2: Coming up in part two of the History Hour, the Jordanian king who saw off numerous assassination attempts to become one of the Middle East's longest-serving leaders, the inspiration behind Anton Chekhov's most famous play, Three Sisters, and Pablo Picasso invites fellow artists for a surrealist summer in the south of France.
17: Picasso liked meeting friends that he knew through somebody else, you see. He didn't like people he didn't know.
2: First, a news summary.
16: BBC News with Emily Thomas. The US and Iran have agreed a framework deal to end their war, which mediator Pakistan says will be signed on Friday in Switzerland. Donald Trump said he was authorizing the toll-free opening of the Strait of Hormuz and removing the US naval blockade of Iran. Britain, France, Germany and Italy welcomed the agreement. The value of shares has risen. Oil prices have fallen. Japan's Nikkei and South Korea's Kospi were up between 4 and 5%. There's been a smaller rise in European markets. Ukraine says Russia targeted the capital Kyiv and other cities with multiple missiles overnight, killing at least 9 people. A monastery in Kyiv was also attacked. The Ebola outbreak in the Democratic Republic of Congo has continued to expand into new areas, despite intensified surveillance and treatment efforts. Health officials say there are now nearly 800 cases. Almost 200 people have died. The stepson of the Crown Prince of Norway has been found guilty of rape and one count of domestic violence. Marius Borkhoiber has been sentenced to 4 years in prison. He had already pleaded guilty to drugs offences. The authorities in Pakistan have acknowledged a 9-year-old girl from Australia was shot and killed by a police officer. Hania Ahmed was in a car with her family when they were held up at gunpoint in Chakwal. Police arrived but apparently confused the family's car with the suspects. Britain is expected to announce sweeping changes aimed at protecting children online. Their plans include banning under-16s from using social media and an overnight curfew on the platforms for older teenagers. And a mixed martial arts contest has taken place to celebrate Donald Trump's 80th birthday. BBC News.
2: Welcome back to part two of the History Hour with me, Max Pearson. This week, taking a trawl through the extensive BBC archives. Still to come, fishing with the playwright Anton Chekhov and swimming with Picasso. But before that, another gem from the BBC treasure trove, this time looking at what remains a deeply troubled region of the world. This is the story of the so-called Survivor King, who saw off numerous attempts on his life to become one of the Middle East's longest-serving leaders. Jane Wilkinson has been through the archives to find out more.
18: I am at my best when there is a challenge, when there is a problem, when I'm involved in it. And life has been this way for so long, ever since my childhood.
19: King Hussein of Jordan, speaking in a 1978 BBC documentary about surviving several assassination plots involving bullets, bombs and poison. His first brush with death was at the age of just 15 in 1951, when his grandfather, King Abdullah I, was targeted by a gunman.
18: I was possibly a couple of paces behind him, and almost immediately I saw a man come out from behind the door to our right, his revolver in his hand, pointing at my grandfather, and heard the shot. And so, as in a nightmare, my grandfather turned and fall, and the machine gun opened from inside. The assassin was still shooting, and he turned towards me and shot. One of the bullets glanced off a medal I was wearing, Another passed so close to my ear that it left some burns. I turned around towards my grandfather, and we made a stretcher out of one of the carpets. But it was apparent that it was all over.
19: The killing would lead to Hussein's succession to the throne just 2 years later, after his own father stepped down because of illness.
20: In the city of Amman, capital of Jordan, the enthronement of King Hussein was the occasion for national prayers as well as widespread rejoicing. The ceremony was simple and brief. The king took the oath to uphold the constitution and to be loyal to the nation.
19: And there were days of celebrations, as Hussein explained to the BBC's Jack Pitsey in the Survivor King documentary.
21: What did it feel like to be a king at 17?
18: It felt like something I never expected or anticipated, not that early in life. Yet when I came back here and found the warmth of that welcome by the people of Jordan, I felt right there and then that I'd do anything and everything in my ability to live up to their expectations.
19: The new king began economic reforms with support from Britain and America, but Hussein's closeness to Western governments was criticised by other Arab leaders, and he was also unpopular with the increasing number of Palestinian refugees living in Jordan, who believed he was too conciliatory to neighbouring Israel.
22: Anti-Western rioters have put great pressure on the rule of the 21-year-old king. With the help of loyal army units, Hussein tries to clamp a lid on a situation that could explode into civil war.
19: In 1970, the tension erupted during Black September, when violent clashes between Hussein's troops and the Palestine Liberation Organization led to thousands of deaths. The king declared martial law, and despite surrounding himself with bodyguards, he also became an assassin's target.
23: It was an ambush. He was travelling with his aides in a car when they were suddenly stopped by machine gun bullets coming from above the road.
18: People jumped out of the car and started yelling at me to do the same. It took me a few seconds and then I saw the bullets sort of creating a pattern on the road, and I decided it was time to do the same. I did, and we ended up in a ditch. However, we had enough of a chance to at least turn the car around, and by that time there was a bit of fire from outside that enabled us to get in the car. Except for the fact that I found that I'd lost my berry in the ditch in the process. One does very silly things. I asked the driver to stop, and I got out and got my berry and put it on under this heavy fire, and we drove off. I can never understand why I did that.
19: And it wasn't the only attempt to kill the king. A decade earlier, Jordan's Prime Minister, Hazar al-Majali, had died in a bomb attack. And a second device, intended for Hussein, missed him only by minutes. Syrian intelligence services were behind the explosions, according to a later memoir by one of the group. They accused Hussein of being a Western puppet and an obstruction to Arab unity. And there were other plots.
18: I've always suffered from sinus problems, and I had special nose drops that I would have whenever I felt an attack was coming. I had used a certain bottle of this medicine some while before, but then I decided it might have been a little old, and so I asked someone to throw it in the sink and empty it, and I used the new one. The person immediately came horrified at the results. The enamel began to bubble, and we still had a part of the substance in the bottle. We sent it to be examined. It turned out to be acid. Well, fortunately, I didn't use it, and it was one more escape.
19: And bizarrely, one attempt was foiled thanks to the palace cats.
18: This time it involved an assistant cook. My grandfather had always been very fond of cats, and so have I. And I kept noticing that the cats, in terms of the numbers I saw around the palace, were diminishing. Some dead cats had been spotted. So we began an investigation, and turned out that, again, this fellow had been approached and had been given some poison that he was meant to use in my food. And he was experimenting to see whether it worked or not. So the cats led us to a would-be assassin.
19: But the king appears to have been philosophical about his close shaves with death.
18: I have been fortunate to escape their attempts. I seem to survive under duress, and deep inside one may be worried. But one has to put on a facade of a smile and to give everyone else confidence.
24: Do you ever think, I really would like to give this up, be a man in the street?
18: If it were God's will, maybe. if I felt ever was an obstacle in the path of my people or what they were striving to achieve, by all means, but no, I haven't thought of it.
19: But the king did have some critics in Jordan, who objected to him often suspending parliament, firing prime ministers, and cancelling elections.
24: What do you say to people who would say that you're an absolute monarch?
18: Well, I'm not an absolute monarch because the machinery is there except for parliament. And obviously that is a very important link that is missing. But beyond that, I continue to give advice wherever possible and to give encouragement.
24: You say you give advice, but when it really comes to a decision, who decides?
18: In the normal way, it has to reach right up to the top. And on many issues, my decision is sought.
19: And over the next decades, Hussein continued to tread a delicate line between the opposing sides in the Middle East, ultimately winning an international reputation as one of the main forces for stability in the region.
0: This is still a poor country, but it's strategically vital, sandwiched between Israel and its main Arab enemies. King Hussein has held it together.
18: Well, in the final analysis, the problems do not go away at the end of office hours. The life of the country, its future, peace in this area, will it be attained or not? All that we are building in the shadow of danger, the courage of a people, what their reward ought to be. And not only for us, but for everyone in the area.
19: In 1999, after 46 years as ruler and several assassination attempts, the king fell ill with cancer.
1: The last journey for King Hussein of Jordan, one of the central figures in the search for peace in the Middle East, is on the point of death.
19: 20 years earlier, in the BBC documentary, he'd reflected on the legacy he wanted to leave behind.
24: If you had your life over again, would you choose to be King of Jordan?
18: It wasn't a choice, it was a duty. And I've enjoyed it, with all its sadness and with all its burdens. So long as I had the feeling that I was serving the people of Jordan and was able to contribute towards a better future for them.
2: King Hussein died at the age of 63, and his funeral was attended by more than 60 heads of state and government, some who had been sworn enemies. He was succeeded by his son, Abdullah II. The beauty of the BBC archive is that it covers decades, even centuries, of history, and moments which shed light on our cultural past, including an extraordinary interview about the life of the great Russian playwright Anton Chekhov. Paul Shishkov was just 10 years old when his family became the inspiration for one of Chekhov's most famous works. Shishkov's 1938 interview with the BBC was unearthed by the curator Tariq Hussein, and, just a warning, it does contain language of its time.
3: It's the summer of 1897, and young Paul is living with his family around 50 miles from Moscow in rural Vaskino when he first meets Chekhov. The 37-year-old writer is spending the warmer months at his home in neighbouring Melikovo and resting after the end of Moscow's theatre season.
6: He was a very unassuming man. Kind eyes, he was gentleness personified. You couldn't imagine him ever arguing or losing his temper, but in the same time you couldn't imagine taking liberties with him. He was too aloof, you know, that kind of detachment. And the quietness of his voice and the complete absence of heat in his speech, somehow he kept even the most aggressive type at bay.
3: During the long, hot summer days they spend together, Shishkov often accompanies Chekhov on fishing expeditions and rambling through the countryside, and gets to see a side of the writer hidden from the outside world.
6: Chekhov liked walking in the forest, hunting for our Russian white mushrooms or wild berries, and fishing. Chekhov loved fishing, but he had very little chance in Melikovo. Just an artificial pond, dug out, poorly stocked with fish. But at Vaskino, we had a big lake with fish of all kind in it, and carp and pikes and perch and so on. We used to have important discussions about the best kind of bait to use.
3: The schoolboy already knew two members of Chekhov's household, meeting the author's dachshund dogs after arriving earlier with his family that spring.
6: His dogs were called Bromide and Quinine. Chekhov was a doctor, you know, and he gave his dogs medical names. You see, they are short names in Russian. Quite good for dogs. Bromide and Quinine are Brom, Hina. Brom, Brom, Brom, Hina, Hina. You see? Yes, and Yod, Iodine. Yod, Yod, Yod.
3: The puppies were a gift from Chekhov's publisher a few years earlier. The animals follow him everywhere, but not on days when he needs time to think about his writing.
6: Chekhov didn't take his dogs out for walks much. That's a purely English habit, you know, to take dogs for walks all the time. They would have been a nuisance in the forest when he wanted to concentrate on thinking out a new story or a play. I knew, without him telling me, that he wanted to be quiet. He liked just sitting quietly by the shores of the lake, avoiding everybody, and meditating. But the fishing gave something else for his hands to do, and that helped him to be all the more at rest.
3: Shishkov makes frequent visits to the playwright's cottage, surrounded by apple trees and a cherry orchard. From here, Chekhov uses his medical skills to provide free care to some of the labourers, and it's also where he was at his most creative, and wrote numerous works, including the first of his four major plays, The Seagull, in 1895.
6: My mother had made it a strict rule that I was never to talk to him at all when we were out together. But one day she caught us talking, and she said I mustn't ever go out with him again. I might interfere with his thinking. Anyhow, she said, putting live worms on hooks and catching fish by their mouth was cruel and not good for little boys. But Chekhov protested. He said fishing developed patience in a boy and accurate observation of nature. He'd certainly learned that. Anyhow, Chekhov won the argument.
3: And as their closeness grows during the days spent together, Chekhov begins thinking about a new play based on Shishkov's family and what he sees and hears during his regular visits.
6: He was beginning to work on the idea of his play, The Three Sisters. It's about life in a small Russian garrison town. Chekhov had no first-hand knowledge of military life. But my father was an army doctor, and my mother and her two unmarried sisters were the daughters of a general. The Three Sisters was what our neighbors used to call them. And we lived in the winter season in the garrison town of Batum. It was wonderful to see the way Chekhov set to work to drink in the atmosphere of our life there. One day, while we were fishing, he began to ask me about it. And I remember telling him with great excitement how I once saw two officers fight a duel in front of our house. I saw one of them turn round in front of my nursery window and fire three shots at the direction of our front door. I rushed to the drawing room, and the other officers staggered in, covered with blood, right in front of me. Well, you can see for yourself what Chekhov made of it in The Three Sisters.
7: What's happened? This is a terrible day. I don't know how to tell you, Irina, my darling.
8: What? Tell me quickly. What is it? For God's sake.
9: The Baron's been killed in a duel.
3: This BBC radio dramatization of Three Sisters in 1973 shows Chekhov's style, focusing on the everyday lives of real people. The sisters are desperate to leave their provincial town and return to Moscow. But as the drama continues, you realise the trip will never be made.
8: Life's slipping away and it will never, never come back. We shall never go to Moscow. I know we won't. We shall never get there.
7: There, there, my dear.
8: Oh, I'm so miserable.
3: When it was published in 1901 and Shishkov's family saw the play for the first time, they are flattered by their influence.
6: I quite understand how excited my mother was when she came back from the first night of The Three Sisters in Moscow. Again and again in the path of Masha, the married sister, she could recall the conversations and discussions she had had with Chekhov. And the other characters. Well, we could all recognize them so vividly. The officers of the garrison who used to drop into our house in Batum. The gentle, weak Baron Tuzenbach. The dignified type of Colonel Vershinin, with his interest in social problems in philosophy, and the aggressive Salioni, just the typical garrison life with all the little tragedies, the close circles, and the gossip of a small town. It was amazing to think that Chekhov had never seen that life himself, and his first ideas of it might have come when he sat fishing with me by the lake or walking through the forest with my mother.
3: And it's during those times that Shishkov's mother grows fond of Chekhov and sets out to find someone he can share his life with.
6: I remember them talking about marriage. Sometimes we used to have various eligible, interesting women staying at our place, and mother hinting that they wanted to catch his eye. But it was pretty hopeless, because he always had a way of retiring into his den. I once heard Chekhov say, "You should never marry an interesting woman. She'll only interfere with your work." And when mother pressed him to say what makes a woman interesting, he answered, "Well, an interesting woman, she's a woman who is quite virtuous, but with an element of vice. And the next thing is Jewish blood. It improves a woman very much. And then there are the actresses. You should never marry an interesting woman like that. Well, the next thing we heard was that Chekhov had married Knipper, the leading lady of his plays at the Moscow Art Theatre. And someone said he'd broken all his three rules at once.
3: But Chekhov already knew he was severely ill. In March 1897, he'd been diagnosed with tuberculosis after coughing up blood and was advised to change his lifestyle. Shishkov recalls the signs of his worsening health.
6: Well, I remember him having his portrait painted. The famous painter Brass came over to do it. And I remember the easel standing in the big house and Chekhov looking on all that as a painful duty that had to be gone through. Well, the picture became very famous, and I suppose likeness was very good. But we all said the nose was far too red. Chekhov certainly had a bit of a red nose. That was probably due to bad circulation.
2: Paul Shishkov speaking in a BBC interview recorded in 1938 and brought to us from the archives by Tariq Hussain. Bad circulation or not, Anton Chekhov moved to a villa in Crimea where he hoped the warmer weather would help his failing health, and he spent a year completing Three Sisters and writing his final play, The Cherry Orchard. He died in 1904, aged 44. Next, a little-known and quirky moment in history, discovered by digital archivist Jonathan Charlton. It's the summer of 1937, and some of the 20th century's most famous artists, writers, and photographers are holidaying in the south of France. Under a blue sky and hot sun, Pablo Picasso is sitting at a picnic table.
17: We were all lunching in the courtyard, and we all had our bikinis on, the women at least, and the men just bare-chested. An enormous hornet came buzzing round the table, and we women were sort of shrinking into our skins, you see, the terrifying thing. And Picasso watched it, and he got up and took a carving knife, and he went like that and cut it in two. And we all clapped, because, you know, cut a buzzing hornet in two, first time. We thought it was marvellous.
4: Meet surrealist artist Eileen Agar, interviewed by the BBC in 1985. She's one of the holiday makers, who also include photographer Lee Miller, her lover Roland Penrose, poet Paul Eluard, and the painter Man Ray. Eileen's invitation to join this circle is recent. Earlier in her career, she'd been a different type of artist.
17: I'd been doing portraits, and I think they were quite good, but I felt I didn't want to be a portrait painter for the rest of my life. You have to paint people whom you mightn't be interested in, and it would become a sort of routine thing. And so I packed up and went to Paris and saw these paintings, and I felt rather liberated. People were doing things out of their imaginations. I had never tried that, but I wanted to very much.
4: Eileen had discovered surrealism, a style of art inspired by dreams and hidden thoughts that can look strange and bizarre. And she becomes a keen convert.
17: It seemed to me to be so natural. The surrealists were always trying to probe into something deeper than face value. The other reality, which is deeper than the reality that you see.
4: Eileen begins using everyday objects and washed-up debris for her creations. Among her most famous works is a wearable sculpture, also known as the ceremonial hat for eating bouillabaisse.
5: What is it? It's 18 inches wide and 18 inches high. There's a lobster, a tiger fish, a prawn, seashells and marine flowers, and a starfish. Something to eat? No, a hat. The creation of surrealist artist Eileen Agar. To the man in the street, it's all a bit confusing.
17: It really was a cork basket, and I thought it's no use to me as a basket. What on earth can I do with it? So I put it upside down and turned it into a hat. And, of course, a hat needs decoration, and I enjoyed putting as many shells and fish bones and anything that to do with the sea I gathered together.
4: And with Eileen's new artistic style comes an introduction to a new set of people, the Surrealists. Examples of her work are even included in the 1936 International Surrealist Exhibition organised by artist Roland Penrose.
17: They greeted me very warmly into their circle and took an interest in my work.
4: By the summer of 1937, Aileen is among the group invited to the south of France, where Picasso is also staying in Mougins.
17: I naturally couldn't say no to an invitation like that. And Roland met us in Cannes and motored us up. And when we arrived there, we were met by all of them. And it was very lovely.
4: It was the start of a fortnight of sunbathing, swimming and picnics. Scenes featured in the 2023 film Lee, about Miller's life and career.
17: Lunch, sir. We used to have lunch in the courtyard, and there was a lot of laughter and gaiety. It was very pleasant. And then we used to go, all of us, to dance.
10: So, I was thinking we should swim before cocktails this evening. Wonderful, I agree.
17: Picasso really liked meeting friends that he knew were through somebody else, you see. They wouldn't be difficult. He didn't like people he didn't know. And so I met Picasso. He was lying on his tummy in the sand just before he went in for a swim. And I'd walked along the beach beforehand to see what I could find. I was always looking for material to make objects out of. And I'd come across an awful lot of discarded bits of old leather which had been shoes. And I'd brought them back and I offered them to Picasso as an offering, homage. And he laughed at a whole pile of these odd-looking bits and pieces of rubber. And he said, yes, I saw those. He said, I nearly thought of making something out of them, which is rather amusing.
4: But elsewhere in Europe, the threat of war is growing. In Germany, Adolf Hitler is in power, and there's civil war in Spain.
22: Night after night, all over Spain, men are torn from their weeping families, lined up and shot. Scores of cities, towns and villages have been bombarded and burnt. More than 200 churches have gone up in flames.
17: We knew that war was coming. And Picasso himself would say, there's no question about it, there's going to be a war.
22: For the great military parade through Berlin's Tiergarten shows that once again, Germany has a real army, with more than 500,000 men ready to strike at a moment's notice.
4: In France, the group tried to ignore the threat. Aileen goes beachcombing, Lee Miller photographs Picasso, Roland Penrose makes collages, Paul Eluard writes.
17: Picasso let us in his room once or twice. He used it as his studio. And when we went in, there was a piece of brown paper on the floor with colour on it, which he used as a palette. And he had these little paintings, either pinned on drawing pins or else hanging on the wall. And another time, he'd gone to Cannes to buy a trunk, a small travelling black trunk, and he opened this trunk in the balcony, and it was full of shards or pieces of pottery or anything that he found that interested him that he could make an object out of.
4: The summer won't be the last time the surrealists meet, but for Aileen, it is perhaps the most carefree.
17: In 2 years' time, the war broke out, you see. The Nazis started their terrible doings. And we didn't know what had happened to Picasso for a long time. But then Lee Miller was the first to see him because she was working with the American forces. And she got to Paris with them at the liberation. And the first person he went to see was Picasso. And he was jolly glad to see her. It was marvellous.
4: During the war, Aileen returns to London, later showing her works at exhibitions in New York, Tokyo, Paris and Amsterdam, one of the few female surrealist artists of her time.
17: I'm very happy as long as I can work. I would be very distressed to live a long time if I couldn't work, because I wouldn't know what to do with myself.
2: Aileen Agar, who died in 1991 at the age of 91. Her story was brought to us by the digital archivist Jonathan Charlton using BBC interviews and film excerpts from Lee, directed by Ellen Kuras from Sky Original. And our hats off to all the good people working to digitise and preserve the vast BBC sound archives from which we have drawn today's History Hour. We'll have more first-hand stories from the past for you next week, so do join us again then. For now, though, this is Max Pearson. From all of us here, thanks for listening. Goodbye.
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14: Welcome to the newsroom. I'm Ankur Desai. The U.S. and Iran have announced a deal to halt their war.
15: First, the immediate and permanent end of the war and military operations on various fronts, including in Lebanon.
14: They said it would open up the Strait of Hormuz and remove the U.S. naval blockade of Iran. Analysis to follow also on the impact on global oil markets. Elsewhere, the stepson of Norway's crown prince has been found guilty of rape and sentenced to 4 years in prison. And we hear from people at the epicenter of the Ebola outbreak in the DR Congo.
25: It's a frustration, you know, losing health workers. Every outbreak, you know, we have to lose health workers. That is a really very, it's a frustration for me.
14: And the Netherlands considers speed limits for cyclists.
26: How far do you restrict freedom-loving cyclists in order to protect the vulnerable people on the bike lanes? So the children, older riders, bikes are so integral to daily life.
14: We've got all of that to follow this news update.
16: BBC News with Emily Thomas. The US and Iran have agreed a framework deal to end the war, which mediator Pakistan says will be signed on Friday in Switzerland. Donald Trump said he was authorizing the toll-free opening of the Strait of Hormuz and removing the US naval blockade of Iran. Gary O'Donoghue reports.
27: After so many false dawns, it does seem that Washington and Tehran now agree on one thing, that a memorandum of understanding has been finalized, even if the elements stressed in each capital focus on those parts each finds it easiest to stomach. Another key apparent element of agreement is that Lebanon does feature in both sides' description of the deal, though with Israel and Hezbollah not signatories, there will be significant doubt over their willingness to go along with it. In truth, the deal, while crucial, is just a beginning. It will kick off a period of 60 days, during which the US and Iran will have to agree on how to destroy and remove Iran's nuclear material. That in itself could easily falter.
16: Britain, France, Germany and Italy welcomed the agreements between the US and Iran. A joint statement said the reopening of the Strait of Hormuz, a vital passage in the Gulf, was essential. The value of shares has risen, oil prices have fallen. President Volodymyr Zelensky has condemned a Russian attack on one of Ukraine's holiest sites, the Orthodox monastic complex Pechersk Lavra in Kyiv. The roof of the site's cathedral was badly damaged in a massive overnight bombardment of the capital and other parts of Ukraine. Mr. Zelensky called it one of the biggest Russian crimes against Christian culture today. Bishop Avrami of the Pechersk Lavra complex also spoke out about the attack.
28: The Russian church talk about how they care about holy sites and how they care for and defend their church here in Ukraine. This is an act of barbarism that cannot be ignored. I appeal to the international community to respond firmly and condemn the actions of the Russian Federation, which have violated a site sacred not only to the Ukrainian people, but also to the wider world.
16: The Crown Prince of Norway's stepson has been found guilty of rape and sentenced to 4 years in prison. Marius Borg Hoiber was also convicted on one count of domestic violence and had already pleaded guilty to drugs offences. Here's Paul Moss.
29: This has been a long trial featuring torrid evidence. The court in Oslo heard how Marius Borg Hoiber made videos of his sexual encounters, the women involved either asleep or otherwise incapacitated. Former girlfriends also accused him of assault. He was born from a brief liaison between his mother, Mette Marit, and a convicted drug dealer. She went on to marry the heir to the Norwegian throne. As well as rape and assault charges, he was also sentenced for transporting 3.5 kilograms of cannabis.
16: BBC News. The Ebola outbreak in the Democratic Republic of Congo has continued to expand into new areas despite intensified surveillance and treatment efforts. Health officials say there are now nearly 800 cases across the northeastern provinces of Ituri and North Kivu. Nearly 200 people have died. The authorities in Pakistan have acknowledged that a police officer shot and killed a 9-year-old girl from Australia. Hania Ahmed was in a car with her family when they were held up at gunpoint in the city of Chakwal. Police arrived on the scene, but apparently confused the family's car with the suspects and opened fire, killing the child and also injuring her father and brother. Australia's Prime Minister, Anthony Albanese, has demanded a full and transparent investigation. Britain's Prime Minister Keir Starmer has announced that the country's under-16s will be banned from using social media. He said social media was harming children.
0: Every parent can see it with their own eyes. Social media is making children unhappy. It's making it easier for bullies to harass and abuse them. And it could even be harming their mental health, exposing them to content that is dangerous, because that's what grabs the attention. It's designed to be addictive.
16: The measure is expected to come into force by spring of next year. It will affect platforms including TikTok, YouTube, Instagram and X, but not messaging services such as WhatsApp. A mixed martial arts contest has taken place in a huge arena outside the White House to celebrate Donald Trump's 80th birthday. The US president is a keen fan of the sport, but also holds shares in the company which runs it through a family trust. Legal attempts were made to stop the events going ahead. Tickets were sold privately. World News from the BBC.
14: Hello, you're listening to the newsroom from the BBC World Service with me, Ankur Desai. Welcome to the programme. After nearly 4 months of off and on again fighting, the US and Iran say they've reached a deal to halt their war. Both sides say they've agreed a framework for peace, including the reopening of the Strait of Hormuz. The deal has been a long time coming, as our World News correspondent Joe Inwood explains.
1: After what felt like weeks of false starts, of presidential promises that never materialized, last night, as he celebrated his 80th birthday with a UFC event at the White House, President Trump got to make the announcement he had been waiting for. The deal with the Islamic Republic of Iran is now complete, he wrote on social media. I hereby fully authorize the toll-free opening of the Strait of Hormuz. Ships of the world, start your engines. Let the oil flow. It was the result of careful diplomacy by Pakistani mediators, who had managed to emerge as honest brokers in a conflict with very little trust. Announcing the deal, Prime Minister Shahbaz Sharif said there would be an immediate and permanent termination of military operations on all fronts, including in Lebanon. Fighting between Israel and Hezbollah had looked like it might derail the talks. Neither side was directly mentioned, but will be expected to abide by the ceasefire, while Iranian state TV framed it as a victory for the Islamic Republic. In truth, very little is officially confirmed at this point. That will surely have changed by Friday, when the Memorandum of Understanding is due to be signed in Geneva.
14: For more analysis on this, I spoke to our correspondent in Jerusalem, John Donison, about the contents of the agreement.
7: It has very little detail other than to say the key issue, I think, for the Americans is the reopening of the Straits of Hormuz. They will lift their blockade of Iranian ports and Iran will allow shipping to pass. But that in itself could take 30 days to really start flowing because, of course, you've got to clear mines that have been laid in the Straits. And then what we're going to have is over the next 60 days, there is then this two-month period to really get into the nitty-gritty of the difficult issues, in particular Iran's nuclear program, what's going to happen to Iran's enriched uranium. So we haven't really thrashed that out yet. So while this is a sort of positive step, we're not there yet, I don't think.
14: It could be described that Israel is a wild card in this deal. They're yet to comment so far. Can they be trusted, therefore, to abide by the rules of the agreement, particularly with the clause that states that military operations must cease in Lebanon?
7: Israel is going along with this, but reluctantly, it's been dragged kicking and screaming, really, to go along with this deal under pressure from its main ally, the United States. We had President Trump in an interview with the New York Times overnight saying that Benjamin Netanyahu, the Prime Minister here, was, as he called him, a very difficult guy. So I don't think US-Israel relations are great at the moment, and I think crucially we're going to have to see what happens in Lebanon. Will the fighting between Israel and Hezbollah, Iran's proxy in Lebanon, will that stop? Because Israel is giving

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1: This memorandum of understanding. So then you get to the point where you say, well, look, if nothing really significant has changed, billions and billions of dollars have been spent on this war. It's caused huge damage to the global economy. Thousands of lives have been lost. But if nothing, those war aims haven't been achieved, you do have to ask, well, you know, what was the point of the war in the first place?
2: John Donaldson reporting there from Jerusalem. Well, the war and the subsequent closure of the Strait of Hormuz has caused what the International Energy Agency has described as the largest supply disruption in the history of the global oil market. Following the announcement of the peace deal, oil prices fell sharply and shares surged in Asian markets. I spoke to our business reporter, Nick Marsh, about what's likely to happen next with those markets.
3: Oil prices going down and staying down is completely contingent on this peace deal holding, and obviously then Iran, you know, ceding control of the Strait of Hormuz and allowing traffic to flow through it like it did before the war.
2: And I guess a lack of detail and clarity so far, could that still inject unease and uncertainty into the market for some time?
3: May well do, yes. I mean, today we've seen an on-the-day reaction, as it were, with oil really dropping a lot and, where I am, you know, Asian markets really surging on that enthusiasm. If there is more uncertainty going forward, and we're talking about the next 7 days, but also, you know, the next weeks and months as the details really get hammered out, if we see more of that back and forth that we've been seeing up until now, where we think a deal's closed, then it's not, and then there's fighting and then there's not, yeah, you're going to see the price of oil respond accordingly, and we're going to see markets respond accordingly. And by the way, you know, the price of oil has gone down a lot. It's the lowest it's been for quite some time. It's around $83-84 a barrel for Brent crude. Still a lot more than it was before the war. You know, that was around $70 a barrel. So oil traders, they're seeing, you know, light at the end of the tunnel, but they know as well as everyone else that this is definitely not over yet.
2: And the war has had devastating effects for the global economy as a whole, hasn't it? The consequences have been quite devastating for many people.
3: Yeah, and to a certain extent, the economic damage has actually already been done. You know, nearly a billion barrels of oil have been taken out of the world's supply. Major oil producers, you know, Saudi Arabia, UAE, Kuwait, they've stopped producing oil because it's got nowhere to go. Not entirely stopped producing oil, but they've really, really cut down. Restarting those refineries, you know, it's not like flicking a switch. So that's going to take some time. Repairing all the damages as well, you know, Qatar's gas facilities, other oil refineries that have been hit, repairing that's going to take years and not months. And then just the logistical challenge of getting oil and gas and fertilizer, by the way. So many now planting seasons have been lacking the necessary amount of fertilizer out here in Asia. So, you know, by the time the harvest comes, you're going to feel those effects.
2: Nick Marsh in Singapore. To Ukraine now, and a brutal night. For over 4 hours, it was hit by waves of ballistic and cruise missiles and drones. At least 9 people were killed by the Russian strikes. Meanwhile, the first phase of negotiations about Ukraine joining the European Union will get underway today in Luxembourg. The country asked for membership following Russia's full-scale invasion back in 2022, but opposition from Hungary had been holding up the process. Our Europe correspondent Nick Beek joins us live now from Kyiv. Nick, another terrible night of attacks, as we just mentioned, and one particular attack on a UNESCO World Heritage site, which was also attacked.
4: Yeah, you're absolutely right, Anka, and we have actually come to this site. It is the Kyiv Pechersk Lavra Monastery. It's a series of buildings. It dates back 1,000 years, UNESCO heritage, as you say. And I'm looking at the cathedral, which is gold-domed, but this morning is a place where emergency services are all around. The firefighters have been here overnight because there was a fire that took hold here. Very dramatic video. And just in front of me, you can see burnt-out debris that's fallen down from the golden roof. Some pieces of gold still evident. And Ukrainians have really spoken out about this, saying that this is a completely unacceptable

0: attack on their history, their culture, on Christianity. And we just heard from one official who said that a Russian drone had hit very near to the altar. The Russians are claiming that this was a defensive missile that ignited a fire. So this came, as you say, on a night where many, many missiles were fired, more than 70, 600 drones, the latest attack by the Russians.
1: I mentioned earlier as well, Ukraine wanting to join the European Union, so there will be talks today. How long could they go on for, though? Speculation it could go on for some time.
0: Yeah, absolutely. I mean, it could go on years, because if you look at other countries that have joined recently, it's taken a decade in some cases. Some people want Ukraine to be fast-tracked, to be part of the bloc as soon as possible. But what's happening today is that these talks are beginning, and the first phase that Ukraine has to do is prove that democratically it's able to join the European Union. So they need to show that they've rooted out corruption, and that the rule of law applies here, that the judges, the courts, the parliament, all adheres to rules that Brussels and all the other capital cities agree with. So that starts today. They can move on to other discussions after that, but it is a long, long process. And as this diplomacy starts, it's clear that Vladimir Putin is sending his own message. We know that the G7 leaders are also meeting today, so he's not at the table during those talks, but certainly he's sending his missiles to this city, and in front of us we can see and hear the damage from what he's done overnight.
1: Okay, Nick, for now, thank you. Our Europe correspondent, Nick Beek, joining us from Kyiv. You're listening to the newsroom from the BBC World Service. More trouble for Norway's beleaguered royal family, as we were hearing in the news. Marius Borg Huba, the stepson of the country's crown prince, has been sentenced to 4 years in prison for rape and a host of other offences. Our Global Affairs reporter Paul Moss joins me live now with more details. Paul, just first off, tell us more about Huba and what we gather is a troubled past.
2: Yeah, he was born 29 years ago. His mother was a waitress. His father was a user of illegal drugs who was in prison by the time of Huber's birth. And his mother, though, went on to marry the Crown Prince of Norway, the heir to the Norwegian throne. Now, I should explain that the Norwegian family, royal family, is rather different to other royal families. It's more informal. It was nicknamed the bicycling monarchy because of one king who used to enjoy literally cycling around Oslo and chatting to people. However, there's no way around it. The marriage of Mette Marisen to the Crown Prince did raise eyebrows. And in a sense, Hoibus always reflected his dual parentage. On the one hand, he did what other royals do. He hung out with rich and famous people. He went out, had affairs with famous models. But he also hung out with Hell's Angels and had a reputation for enthusiastic drug consumption, which saw him fined for drug possession in 2017. That, of course, though, nothing compared to the charges he's just faced at this trial.
1: Yeah, and what's he been convicted of?
2: He was convicted of two counts of rape. He said the sexual encounters were consensual, but the court found the women were unconscious and incapable of consenting. But then other girlfriends came forward to describe acts of violence. There was a photograph published of one of their flats with a knife embedded in the wall. Hoibert tried to win sympathy from the court. He said he spent his whole life known only as the son of his famous mother. He had a need for recognition, which led to alcoholism and drug addiction. But clearly that didn't convince the judges.
1: And how's this story gone down in Norway?
2: Well, you know, I said that the Norwegian family is very different to others, not so much focused on pomp and pageantry, but the seriousness of these offences has hit the family hard. Indeed, you can see statistically that support for keeping the royal family has actually dropped in Norway. But their troubles don't end there. I mean, it's emerged that Hoiby's mother was a friend of guess who, Jeffrey Epstein. She's now seriously ill with a respiratory illness. Meanwhile, Norway's Crown Prince's sister, Martha Louise, is also in the headlines. She's about to appear in a reality TV show, along with her husband, who's a self-styled shaman, who, amongst other things, has sold medallions, which he claims can ward off COVID. Now, I know it's a cliche, but the Norwegian family really does provide the country with a sort of soap opera kind of entertainment, albeit one with some very serious offences involved, as was heard in the trial just finished.
1: Okay, we'll leave it there for now. Thank you so much, Paul Moss there, our Global Affairs reporter. Next, Britain has announced a ban on social media for all children aged under 16. Prime Minister Keir Starmer said the new restrictions were the right choice, which would be welcomed by most parents. He said social media was making children unhappy, harming their mental health, and potentially putting their safety at risk.
3: A technology that intrudes into every corner of a life, almost impossible to escape, that records every mistake. To deal with that as a teenager, on top of everything else, that's hard.
1: Our cyber correspondent Joe Tidy joins me now in the newsroom studio. Joe, what do we know then so far about the ban, and what does it involve exactly?
4: Well, it's been obviously a long time coming. They've been talking about this for a long time. They've had this consultation running in the UK for many months now. And that only came out sort of about 3 weeks ago. So this is sort of a quick turnaround, really, from that moment to where we are today. But there was this announcement in the last sort of 45 minutes in Downing Street. So it's going to include all the big apps. So if you think about the big social media apps out there, Instagram, Facebook, Snapchat, TikTok, they're all going to go. Even the sort of slightly smaller one, like X, for example, they're being described as including. So there will be other apps included in this. Oh, and also YouTube as well. That's one. But it won't include WhatsApp and Signal. So messaging will continue, but the full ban will come into effect, he is saying, at some time in the spring next year. Apparently, he's saying the legislation is already there because of the Online Safety Act. So it will be sort of regulations written out and then enforced in the spring. There's also a couple of other extra bits as well. They're calling this kind of like an Australia Plus, because Australia became the first country to do this in December. So as well as a full ban for under 16s, there will be no live streaming for children. There'll also be potentially a curfew, they're talking about, on scrolling for people who are 16 and 17 at night time. And they're going to somehow bring in some laws to stop children talking to strangers on gaming platforms as well. So it goes further than previous sort of countries have done.
1: Yeah, that's interesting. And in terms of reaction to this, there is public support from some parents, I imagine, and probably opposition as well from some of those social media companies.
4: Absolutely. The social media companies are saying, you know, we can fix this. They've been saying this for a couple of years, of course. They don't want this ban to come in place. YouTube has already said that our platform is a vital place for children to go for news and entertainment. But there are so many parents, of course, who have been very, very loud in campaigning. And they're bereaved as well, some of these parents who have had children that have died in the last couple of years because of taking their lives, for example, from seeing harmful content on social media or things like cyberbullying or sextortion, those kind of harms. They have been very important and pivotal in this kind of movement to get this ban brought into effect. But certainly the UK joining an absolutely enormous growing list of countries that are bringing in these kind of policies. The OECD put out a report in April saying that 25 countries are either thinking about it or in the process of bringing in a ban. So certainly the UK not the first here and won't be the last.
1: So I was just going to finish on, could this be a bit of a domino effect? We'll see other countries adopting similar measures potentially and going even further.
4: Absolutely. So Australia was the first, but Portugal and Denmark are also considering this. They're kind of furthest along. But there are many other countries that are also looking at bringing in these laws very, very soon. So I think this is going to become the global standard, it feels like.
1: Yeah, really fascinating. Hey, interesting stuff. Thank you so much, Joe, for coming in. Joe Tidy there, our cyber correspondent with me live on the newsroom. The Ebola outbreak in the DRC has reached 782 confirmed cases and 181 deaths. The outbreak has continued to expand into new areas despite intensified surveillance and treatment efforts. Our Africa correspondent Anne Soy has been to one clinic in Ituri province where she met a patient who's going home after recovering from the disease.
5: About a dozen healthcare workers are singing and dancing as they escort a newly recovered patient from the Ebola treatment center in Mongwalu. Daniel Kitambala walks in front of them holding a black plastic bag that has his disinfected belongings.
6: You're now going home. What message do you have for those people you're going back to?
7: The message for the people in the village is that they should come here for treatment.
6: There are those in the community who have not accepted the message about Ebola.
7: They should not listen to people. They should seek treatment. People are recovering. See, I have recovered.
5: Walking beside him is Dr. Risha Lukodu, the hospital director in Mongwalu. I ask him what this recovery means for them.
7: We have faced many challenges and witnessed many deaths. However, seeing the situation improve makes us very happy.
5: Dr. Lukodu is optimistic that the recoveries will help build trust in the healthcare system and boost the morale of hospital staff.
7: At the beginning, we faced significant resistance because many people did not believe Ebola was real. This made the situation very difficult to manage. Many residents were reluctant to visit health facilities. Today, we are seeing positive changes. People now understand the disease better and know the importance of seeking treatment.
5: We saw the reports of the young people who came and burned down the facility that was treating Ebola patients. What happened?
7: This happened at the beginning of the outbreak when Ebola had just been announced. Many people did not understand how the disease spread and reacted out of fear and misinformation.
5: That was in May. 2 days earlier, a similar facility in Rompara was burned down.
8: It was very complicated, for the staff here,
5: That's Dr. Richard Kojal. He's the lead clinician at the facility managed by the medical charity Alima in Rompara. He has been at the front line in previous outbreaks of Ebola and says the challenges he's encountered here are huge.
8: At the beginning of this outbreak, I lost some doctors here. I have a nurse, I have anesthesiologist, I have a lab tech here. They are confirmed cases.
5: One of the medics recovering from Ebola is Mirelle Gahindo. She's receiving treatment together with her 11-month-old child. I spoke to her through a glass screen separating patients from the green area where visitors are allowed to access.
9: Now I'm feeling better. My baby is feeling better. No more fever, no more diarrhea, no more bleeding, better.
5: She looks forward to going back home to her husband and two other children. But first, they must test negative for Ebola twice. Her doctor is optimistic she will. That would be reason for a little cheer where death and mourning have become all too frequent.
1: Anne Sawyer reporting. In the Netherlands, a two-week trial has started to impose a speed limit on cyclists. The Dutch government boasts, it's on their official website, that they're the number one country in the world when it comes to cycling. So why carry out this experiment? Well, our correspondent in The Hague is our very own great bike enthusiast, Anna Holligan.
10: This is such a Dutch dilemma, and the question at the heart of all of this is how far do you restrict freedom-loving cyclists in order to protect the vulnerable people on the bike lanes, so the children, older riders, in a country where bikes are so integral to daily life, from school runs to commutes. And every morning I ride about 20 kilometres an hour back and forth to school. That's the limit they're trialling in Houten, which is a place near Utrecht in the centre of the Netherlands. Every morning, I'm overtaken by teenagers on fat bikes, so these electric bikes that get their name from the size of the wheels, people in their 70s on e-bikes, commuters racing to the office. More than a quarter of all journeys here in the Netherlands are made by bikes. So the cycling infrastructure, it's a victim of its own success. The Dutch are trying to keep that world-class reputation, so this trial is happening because cyclist deaths rose pretty dramatically last year, 14% to 281. And on top of that, an estimated 81,000 cyclists ended up in accident and emergency rooms being treated for various kinds of injuries.
1: Anna Holligan reporting. Right, just a reminder of the main news before we go. The US and Iran have announced a deal to halt their war. They said it would open up the Strait of Hormuz and remove the US naval blockade of Iran. Thanks for listening to The Newsroom with me, Ankur Desai, and from the team. Enjoy your day.
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15: Coming up on Business Daily, I'm on a remote island off the coast of Sierra Leone, one that's been earmarked to become Africa's first eco-city, a business hub to rival Singapore or Hong Kong. Is that a realistic ambition in one of Africa's least developed economies? That's Business Daily with me, Ed Butler, on Sherbro Island after the news.
16: BBC News with Vigialis. The US and Iran have agreed a framework deal to end their war. Donald Trump says he's authorizing the toll-free opening of the Strait of Hormuz and removing the US naval blockade of Iran. Britain, France, Germany and Italy have welcomed the agreement. Share prices rose. The price of Brent crude was initially down almost 4% to just under $84 a barrel. President Volodymyr Zelensky has condemned a Russian attack on one of Ukraine's holiest sites, the Orthodox monastic complex of Pecharovsk Lavra in Kyiv. The cathedral roof was badly damaged in a massive overnight bombardment. The stepson of the Crown Prince of Norway has been found guilty of rape and one count of domestic violence. Marius Borg Hoibu has been sentenced to 4 years in prison. He'd already pleaded guilty to drugs offences. Britain's Prime Minister Sir Keir Starmer has announced that under-16s in the UK will be banned from using social media. He said platforms were designed to be addictive and were harming children's happiness and mental health. Dozens of creators on the British-based adult content site OnlyFans have made allegations of fraud, violence and coercion involving rogue agents. OnlyFans says it takes user safety incredibly seriously. The Ebola outbreak in the Democratic Republic of Congo has continued to spread into new areas despite intensified surveillance and treatment efforts. Health officials say there are now nearly 800 cases. Almost 200 people have died. A fire that swept through a container home in northwestern Greece has killed four elderly siblings. The three sisters and a brother had been living in the container since an earthquake in the 1990s, supposedly as temporary accommodation. A mixed martial arts contest has taken place in a huge arena outside the White House to celebrate Donald Trump's 80th birthday. The president is a keen fan of the sport, but also holds shares in the company that runs it. BBC News.
15: Coming ashore on a desert island.
17: Yes, Bond. You are now on the island. That's a beautiful Bond island. I know you are going to enjoy the stay.
15: I'm Ed Butler, and today on Business Daily on the BBC World Service, I'm in Sierra Leone, looking to see what a plan to transform this one island could say about the economic fortunes of the region as a whole.
18: Basically, a modern Singapore of West Africa that is sustainable and open for everyone, a place where people can live, work, play, and retire.
19: We have a history of ambitious projects not coming to pass. We hope it's not going to be another one.
15: A bold plan to fix underdeveloped Africa. That's Business Daily from the BBC. It's end of school in Bonth on the island of Sherbro. Population 15,000 or so. It's a five-hour drive down here from the capital, Freetown. In centuries past, Sherbro was a bustling British colonial trading post. Timber, gold, and also people sold as slaves to the American plantations. Since independence, the district's fallen into economic decline.
20: Hello, sir. Are you the pastor?
21: Yes, I'm a priest in charge.
20: Nice to meet you. My name is Ed from BBC. What's your name?
21: Ed, Reverend Richard Edward Harding.
20: Shall we go inside?
21: Yes, yes.
15: Reverend Harding and I step into the town's main Anglican church.
20: Wow, the beautiful old church. This has been here since the 1800s, I believe.
21: 1896.
20: 1896.
21: Yes, and it was built purely by the people of Sherbro.
20: There are wooden boards on the roof. There's a corrugated iron roof, but some of the boards are coming down. This is a classic Victorian Anglican church, but like so much else here, it has seen better days.
21: I'm finding it very, very difficult for me to take care of repairs. Very little money.
20: Tell me about Bonth. What kind of a town would you say Bonth is?
21: Bonth is a peaceful place. Very, very friendly. People are very, very hospitable. fishing and teaching.
20: People are teachers?
21: Yes, they are teachers. Most people are teachers. You know, we still have people that are visionaries. They do think of better things, really, particularly the development of this place. There is now something happening that is very much tangible in the municipality and in the Shabu Island. You know, and the development will be something that will be really, really cherished. You know, so that the population in this place can increase. It can boom.
15: This is what he's talking about. The promotional video for the Sherbro Island project, computer-generated images, imagine future world-class clinics here, colleges, eco-resorts, even a new Pan-African movie studio on the island by 2040. Most of it is the brainchild of this man.
0: It was never in my wildest dreams to ever think I'd be trying to build an eco-city on an island off the coast of Sierra Leone. However, the people that have joined our team would not be putting their names at risk if they didn't think there was potential to do this.
15: That's Siaka Stevens. Raised in the UK, he's a former banker, an events promoter. He's also the grandson of Sierra Leone's first president, so he does have connections. And he has a bold business plan.
0: So the vision for Sherbro is to basically build an what I would describe as an Afro-dynamic eco-city. Basically a modern Singapore of West Africa that is functional, sustainable and open for everyone. A place where people can live, work, play and retire. And the foundation of that is an enabling environment that protects private and human capital.
15: Simple then. There have been years of hype about this vision, which was first announced in 2019, but so far the only tangible result has been a signed deal with Sierra Leone's government, allowing Sherbro Holdings its own administrative and legal autonomy. Even its globally celebrated co-sponsor, the Hollywood film star Idris Elba, who is a childhood friend of Siaka Stevens, well, he accepts in media interviews that this does have the look of a long shot.
2: This is Sierra Leone. It's one of the poorest countries in the world. You know, investment isn't rushing through the door. Okay, so what we needed to do is understand how to package an investment opportunity around this beautiful island without destroying it, being climate conscious, being eco-conscious, and being conscious that there is a youth culture across Africa of the average age of about 20 that wants something. And that's what Sherbro Island is.
15: Step one is providing the island with a basic level of infrastructure.
20: We just arrived on our motorbikes to what was the one and only landing strip on the island. There's a big sign with this hut. It's got a tin roof that's half ripped off, and on the walls it says, "Welcome to Bonth Airfield." Yeah, it's not a very warm welcome just at the minute, is it, Shaka? I mean, what's the plan here?
0: So this was a landing strip constructed in the 70s, and I think it was last in use in 2010. But for us, for the project, this is a huge priority. So if we can refurbish this landing strip, it's a 30-minute flight to Freetown. But
20: yeah, I mean, there's tarmac, least, but there's an awful lot of grass growing all the way along it.
0: Yeah. Although it's not in the best state, it's something there already that can work with. So the island is not a complete greenfield site, which is a huge benefit for the project. And it will happen.
15: Not everyone is so totally confident.
19: We have a history of ambitious project not coming to pass. We hope it's not going to be another one.
15: Florence Lilema Kata is a journalist and activist who grew up in Sherbro. She's now based in the capital and remembers some of the region's past big promises, like the long-planned bridge connecting the capital with the airport.
19: We're all very excited. You know, a date was given to launch the bridge. Everybody was looking how that would boost tourism, how that would boost investment. And it just went into the cupboard of history.
20: Did they ever explain what happened?
19: I haven't had any explanation.
20: Also, for 20 years, people have been talking about tourism. But again,
3: the dream has never materialized. How do you account for that?
19: Leadership. Leadership. We all have to be accountable. We owe the ordinary Sierra Leoneans a lot. For a family who lives in an average of $50 a month, even to acquire a meal per day, it's hard. And we could do better. I think we could do better.
3: Sierra Leoneans are used to being disappointed.
19: Absolutely. Since independence, our parents have died. they had hope, but they died very disappointing. Because for a nation of such blessings of minerals, of landscape, and then the population we have, I think we could have done better than this.
3: Florence Catter here on Business Daily from the BBC World Service. Back near the airstrip on Sherbro, Siaka Stevens shares a joke with a group of workers. There's still no reliable power supply here, so the men are erecting what will become Sherbro's, and indeed Sierra Leone's, first ever wind farm. Just holes in the ground so far, but the country's energy minister Cyril Grant tells me this new form of power is a big deal, both for the island and country.
4: Having wind here enables us to exploit nature to its fullest, and so this will be quite something for the people of Bonth.
3: Who haven't had much energy for a long time.
4: No, they do have energy, but it's from diesel plants, which are quite expensive, and we are quite excited at the prospect of having these wind turbines.
3: Yeah, and so were the locals who I spoke to, so that's good. Yeah. Tell me about the deal that has been signed with the Sherbro Alliance, because, I mean, some would say that's sort of turning into a state within a state almost, isn't it?
4: Well, so you may say that, but I think the deal that was signed gives the investors some sort of assurance that their investments will be protected for the long haul.
3: A bit of a slight to the Sierra Leonean governments, though, isn't it? That they need this kind of reassurance that it doesn't come anyway.
4: No, I think all around the world you have special economic zones, and the fact that it's an island, so it's isolated, it's on its own, so you can look at it as that kind of entity, and I think it works well.
18: This is good to have the first wind farm here. It shows with determination and progress what you can achieve, and this is just the beginning. So thank you very much for your hard work. Thank you. When sometimes when I speak to people here, they've got no hope. So for this to be here, it's really, yeah. When we came here and said we were going to do it, we've done it. So I think that's, for me, that's the most important thing.
3: Well, perhaps he's right. In a place like Sierra Leone, with so many problems, so much hardship, maybe you do have to dream big. Otherwise, what's the point?
18: Africa is the last emerging continent in the world. Growing-ish middle class, big economies, Nigeria, Ghana, Ivory Coast, you know, the big economy is close. It's all about risk, and we've heard too many horror stories. So if you can create somewhere that is less risky, a governance structure that people can trust in, independent judiciary, things go bad, can I go to arbitration? Can it be fair? Is it independent?
3: It's true, but we're in the island in one of the poorest countries in West Africa,
18: yeah,
3: with some of the worst infrastructure,
18: yeah,
3: even within Sierra Leone,
18: yeah,
3: and you're 5 hours even from the capital here, yeah, you don't have access to those richer middle-class West African countries, economies like Ghana or Nigeria, Ivory Coast. This isn't the most obvious spot, is it?
18: No, it's not the most obvious spot on paper, but we are 6 hours away direct flight from Europe. We have the winter sun, an English time zone, and Sierra Leone is a very safe country. So we have all the natural attributes that are God-given, I would say, to make this an attractive destination.
3: So, is that where it begins? With tourism or what?
18: Yeah, I think there's a number of driving industries. But we have to look at future technologies like AI, blockchain, cryptocurrencies. But tourism, of course, is one of the priorities because of the natural assets, what we have here. And I think people would fly in, have the winter sun.
3: How much do you think the African diaspora
20: needs to play a role in this?
18: Huge. Look, a lot of our best minds live outside of the continent. How do you bring them back? If there was homes to purchase now to live here and retire, they would do it. There is a huge reverse migration, especially African Americans as well. A lot of them are tracing their roots to West Africa through slavery. So something like Shedbro would automatically have that sentimental value. And it's something that I think we've all been yearning for.
3: Siaka Stevens. But the fact remains, there aren't any big international firms who've yet signed up to this vision. Well, except for Octopus Energy. Britain's largest domestic energy provider has supplied those wind turbines and solar panels that we were hearing about. So what's in it for them, I'm wondering. I asked its CEO of Energy Generation, Zoisa North-Bond, if this wasn't just corporate philanthropy, meant to make the company look good.
6: Definitely not philanthropic. When we were looking at building energy installations, what we wanted to do was understand the data sets, how things worked, creating something where we really learned about the local environment to find the things that would enable us to scale the model into the future for this amazing opportunity for the African continent, which I think holds 40% of all renewable resources. So it could be an absolutely incredible thing into the future.
20: And you see Africa as a huge potential market as well.
6: Absolutely.
20: It's a beautiful vision, but it's a very bold one. I mean, this is a staggeringly poor area. Could this just be a lost leader? You have the confidence, because there's a long way to go, right, before this becomes an area which can really support kind of a sophisticated industry or a robust, even middle-income economy.
6: This is why you have to start with the smaller ideas, like this one. It will bring energy for the first time for, I think, 1,500 households, which equates to about 15,000 people. Businesses also included in that. Visions, of course, are very important, but don't get lost in them. There's a tremendous amount that we're learning here that we know already we can replicate, not only for Sierra Leone, but for West Africa, across the continent more generally.
3: Back in the north of the island, villagers drag a large netful of wriggling fish onto the sand. I ask a few of them what they think of the Sherbro project. Most seem a bit hazy about what's even being planned.
7: Okay, this is definitely the manager.
20: Hi there.
3: Back in town, Siaka introduces me to the guest house owner. We're sleeping here tonight. Electricity comes on at 8, I'm told. Meals only by individual request.
7: It's probably is the best place on the island.
20: Uh-huh. You've got a swimming pool with no water, There's a swimming pool.
3: If change is coming, there's clearly some way to go. I put that to Siaka Stevens.
18: Yeah, of course, but Rome wasn't built in a day. You know, I think the most important part of our project was the agreement with government. So now that the agreement was ratified, the wind farm project is now almost complete. I think from this year now onwards, you'll see a gradual increase in the number of partnerships, deals. My job and Idris's job, I think what we're doing is just to get the ball rolling. You have to remember why we're doing this for. It's for the people of Shebra and the people of Sierra Leone. You know, that's why, you know, I get not tearful, but today, because I was so happy talking to them and them working on the site. A project like this will succeed, will have huge ramifications throughout the economy of Sierra Leone.
20: Africa has seen a lot of false starts.
18: That's true, but I don't think they've met someone as determined, as stubborn as me, because I know the transformative impact it can have. I've been in it for so long and won't give up, you know.
3: Well, it is quite a vision, isn't it? A business hub that transforms African lives, that brings hope to millions who've maybe lost it. Even sceptics like Florence Matta struggle not to dream.
19: Shabu is my homeland. It's such a beautiful place. And I hope this will not be in the cupboard of failed projects.
20: But you're not holding your breath.
19: Well, let's see. I'm hoping for positivity now.
3: And that's it for this edition of Business Daily. From me, Ed Butler, in Sierra Leone. Take care.

0: BBC World Service and now Witness History with me, Stefania Gotzer. I'm taking you back more than 30 years when the end of the war in Abkhazia forced thousands of people into a harrowing and deadly exodus across the Caucasus Mountains. I shall warn you that this program contains references to war and death, and some listeners may find them distressing. It's the 27th of September 1993, and Suhumi, the capital of a former Soviet territory called Abkhazia, is about to fall into the hands of separatist forces. 2 years earlier, the Soviet Union had collapsed, leaving Georgia an independent country, and Abkhazia a region within Georgia. In the modern Abkhazia, the Abkhaz people only accounted for about 20% of the population. They lived alongside communities such as Armenians and Greeks, and of course, ethnic Georgians, who made up almost half of the population. But now, Abkhaz rebels had taken up arms to seek independence.
1: A ferocious civil war is now raging in the west of Georgia. Troops loyal to the government of Eduard Shevardnadze are trying to crush remaining resistance in the breakaway region of Abkhazia, but it's proving tougher than they'd expected. The rebels have got reinforcements and they've mounted a counterattack. They declared independence last month, but Mr. Shevardnadze says this is still Georgian territory and he's prepared to fight for every inch of it.
0: Guram Odisharia is a Georgian poet born and raised in Abkhazia.
2: Suhumi was a very multicultural place. When I was growing up, everyone got along pretty well. There were a lot of Georgian Abkhaz families. Because of this, social relations were fairly peaceful. No one could have predicted the severity of the war that broke out on the 14th of August, 1992. I was on leave from work and went swimming when a military helicopter flew overhead. It started firing missiles. It turned out to be the Georgian military entering Abkhazia. I swam to shore and drove home. They fired rockets towards the city, even though there were many tourists there. The brutality of the war became apparent straight away.
0: Guram sent his wife and daughter to Tbilisi, the capital of Georgia, but he remained at home until the day Abkhaz forces took Suhumi.
3: After the fall of Suhumi, a mass exodus of refugees has begun. Families fleeing by boat or escaping along mountain paths because the roads have been cut off.
0: Guram first thought of leaving Abkhazia by driving along the coast, but the rest of Georgia had also fallen into civil war.
2: The roads were closed. We had no choice but to head in an unknown direction and ended up in the mountains. In the car it was just me, my mother, my brother and our friend, with almost nothing else. Just a few photo albums I really wanted to save and some documents.
0: It was a long journey inland, from the Black Sea coast to the small village of Sakeni, deep in a valley in the Caucasus Mountains. Beyond that point, the only way out of Abkhazia was a narrow mountain trail, too steep and dangerous for regular cars. A handful of helicopters carried the most vulnerable across the mountains into Georgia.
2: Sakeni was where I left my old car. I'd injured my knee in the city bombings and was walking with a stick. My mother said she would be able to walk, but when we approached the mountain, we were warned of its dangers. I realized I had to leave her with some relatives in the hope that they might be able to drive her later.
0: Guram tricked his brother into leaving without him. He told him that he was going to wait for a helicopter because he feared that if they set off together and his injured knee gave out, his brother would refuse to leave him behind and might stay with him to die in the mountains. After his brother left, Guram began to cross the pass with a friend.
2: It was raining and our feet were slipping, but we had to keep going. The further up we went, the worse the blizzard became. But there was no going back now. I had a jumper and a warm coat that I'd thrown into my car just in case, but I only had summer sandals and light trousers. We quickly went from warmth to sub-zero temperatures.
0: What he witnessed on that journey still haunts him.
2: I remember a woman who was carrying a bag with the remains of her child, who had died in the Suhumi bombings. Then I saw a husband and wife carrying a big suitcase each. The woman collapsed suddenly and I went to help, but she wasn't breathing. Someone checked her pulse and announced that she had just died. The husband immediately dropped his suitcase and fell beside her. When I tried to help him up, it was clear he had also died. I had never heard or read about people dropping like flies in this way. The main thing killing people was the stress of the situation.
0: Not only was the pass bitterly cold, it reached altitudes of more than 2,800 meters above sea level. At that height, the air is thinner, making movement slower and breathing harder.
2: At night, in the mountain pass, we would have hallucinations from the lack of oxygen. My friend was convinced he had arrived in some Viking territory. I sat down in a heap of snow and started falling asleep. This unbreakable slumber was dragging me down, and I gave in. My friend caught up and started shouting at me to wake up. You will freeze. You will die. He was slapping my face and shaking me. Only after he found some perfume in his bag and sprayed it on my face, I opened my eyes to the familiar scent. I asked what perfume it was. Red Moscow, he showed me. Why did you even bring this? I asked. I felt a lump of snow next to me, which revealed a frozen person underneath. And next to that, another. They had also rested and fallen asleep in that particularly difficult spot.
0: After 2 days in the mountains, Guram finally reached the village of Tuberi in the Georgian region of Svaneti.
2: I wouldn't have made it a third day. The locals had said it would be an 8-kilometer walk to Tuberi. But they must have been trying to make us feel better because it was no less than 50.
0: Guram and his friend were among the tens of thousands who fled through the Caucasus Mountains after the fall of Suhumi in Abkhaz hands. Hundreds are thought to have died along the way.
2: What kept me going was the thought that if I survived, I would describe every detail to show people what war truly is.
0: And so he did in his book, The Pass of the Persecuted. To this day, most of the world considers Abkhazia part of Georgia. In practice, however, it operates as a self-governing territory backed by Russia.
2: When the war started, I was cut off from my source of inspiration, my city, my people. I started writing again at 40, but this time I wrote short stories and novels instead of poetry.
0: That was Georgian writer Guram Odisharia describing the exodus of Georgians from Abkhazia at the end of the war in 1993. He was speaking to me, Stefania Gotzer, for Witness History.
4: I'm Nina Kim. Coming up on Forum at 10 a.m. with guest host Leslie McClurg, are we seeing a return to religion in the United States? Many spiritual leaders believe that religious life is on the upswing as some younger Americans turn back to Christianity after decades of decline. We'll talk to a church leader and journalist about what might be driving this shift. Join Forum at 10 a.m. on KQBD. I'm Indira Lakshmanan. Congress failed to extend warrantless wiretapping to surveil suspected terrorists abroad. Critics say losing that tool puts us at risk as we host the World Cup in July 4th.
5: This is a time of risk for the American people. And so we're going to shut the lights off on this program and put at risk the American people.
4: That's next time on Here and Now. This morning at 11 o'clock. 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Good morning, I'm Jean Marie.
6: Good morning. President Trump says a deal to end the war with Iran will be signed in a few days. Unlike some other announcements, Iran confirms this. What's actually in the deal? It's Morning Edition from NPR News. Oil prices are falling, a bet that the deal will reopen the Strait of Hormuz. I'm Steve Inskeep.
7: I'm Martinez, but with oil fields and refineries in the Gulf damaged during the war, prices are not expected to go back to where they were back in February. Also, Iranians in L.A. are deciding whether to cheer for Iran in the World Cup. And people who want to build data centers say China is behind the pushback that they get. However, the evidence is not on their side. It's Monday, June 15th. On this day in 1938, Cincinnati Reds lefty Johnny Vandermeer became the only major league pitcher to throw back-to-back no-hitters. News is next.
8: Live from NPR News in Washington, I'm Dave Mattingly. President Trump says an agreement to end the war between the U.S. and Iran will be signed later this week in Switzerland. Pakistan mediated the deal, which is also meant to end the fighting in Lebanon involving Israel and Hezbollah, as NPR's Michelle Kellerman reports.
9: Pakistan's prime minister says there will be a, quote, immediate and permanent termination of military operations on all fronts, including in Lebanon. The official signing ceremony is set for this Friday in Switzerland, and there will be technical talks before then. Iran's deputy foreign minister tells state media that once the U.S. lifts its naval blockade and the deal is signed, there will be a 60-day period of negotiations on other issues. At the top of Iran's list, the end of all U.S. sanctions. President Trump wants Iran to give up its nuclear ambitions, but his message on Truth Social focused on the first step, getting oil flowing through the Strait of Hormuz. Michelle Kellerman, NPR News, Washington.
8: President Trump is on his way to France for this week's G7 summit. NPR's Franco Ordonez has more.
10: President Trump will meet with French President Emmanuel Macron, among other European leaders who he has quarreled with over trade, Ukraine, and security. A senior U.S. administration official not authorized to speak publicly said Trump will also visit with Middle Eastern leaders and attend a working session with Ukrainian President Volodymyr Zelensky and G7 leaders. The official added that Trump will, quote, meet with G7 leaders to address key issues of shared importance, but ongoing tensions in the Middle East will undoubtedly color the week of talks. Trump has bilateral meetings planned with the leaders of Qatar, the UAE, Egypt, and India. Franco Ordonez, NPR News.
8: Georgia's governor is calling state lawmakers into special session this week to examine how the state will process ballots in the November elections. Raul Bally, with member station WABE in Atlanta, says Georgia's voting system has been a target of President Trump's for years.
11: Georgia's current voting system prints out a voter's choices and a QR code, which is what is counted. After his 2020 loss in Georgia, Trump and his allies claim votes had been deleted or switched. A 2024 Republican-backed state law bans the use of QR codes to count ballots after July 1st of this year. Republican Secretary of State Brad Raffensperger hopes lawmakers extend the deadline rather than switch to something like paper ballots.
12: Marks can be incomplete and human interpretation is necessary.
11: Georgia's ballot includes the reelection bid of John Ossoff, the only Democratic incumbent U.S. Senator running this year in a state won by Trump in 2024. For NPR News, I'm Raul Bally in Atlanta.
8: This is NPR News from Washington. The Carolina Hurricanes are Stanley Cup champions for the second time. Carolina beat the Vegas Golden Knights last night 3-0. The Hurricanes won the NHL's championship series 4-2. Carolina's captain, Jordan Staal, was named the series' most valuable player.
13: It's amazing. This is something I've been going after ever since we got the first one. I mean, you want to win it again and again and again. And what a feeling, what a battle the boys were grinding today. My goodness, what so many individual efforts just to keep the puck out of our net. And it was an amazing ride. And I'm just so proud of these guys.
8: Carolina won its first Stanley Cup 20 years ago. Steven Spielberg's science fiction thriller Disclosure Day was number one at the box office over the weekend. NPR's Bob Mondello reports.
14: Aliens may or may not be lurking among us, but movie patrons have been hanging on to the possibility this weekend.
15: What are you gonna do?
16: Full disclosure to the whole world.
15: all at once.
14: Disclosure Day opened to the whole world all at once, and in 3 days racked up ticket sales of $93 million, about $44 million of it in North America. That's Spielberg's best start for a film that wasn't a sequel. Also performing well, the low-budget thriller Obsession, which has now had four consecutive holdover weeks with higher ticket sales than its opening, unheard of for horror films. Obsession has taken in more than $250 million worldwide, about 300 times what it cost to make. Bob Mondello, NPR News.
8: Wall Street futures are higher this morning. Oil prices are lower. I'm Dave Mattingly in Washington.
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0: 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I'm Steve Inskeep in Washington, D.C.
1: And I'm A. Martinez in Los Angeles, California. The United States and Iran say they are ready to stop their nearly four-month war.
0: The president started the war by saying a U.S. bombing campaign would set up Iran's people to overthrow their government. That government is still in power, and Trump now makes an agreement with it. In recent weeks, reports of the terms have included payments to Iran to stop the fighting, although the actual terms are unknown. It is thought to be a temporary deal to end the shooting and return to negotiating the hard issues, including the status of Iran's nuclear program.
1: NPR's Kerry Kahn joins us now from Tel Aviv. Kerry, President Trump announced this final agreement on his social media platform, posting Sunday evening. What do you have to say?
2: He portrayed it as a victory for the U.S. and that once it is signed this Friday in Geneva, the U.S. naval blockade of Iranian ports will end. Trump says the Strait of Hormuz will be open and free to all and added, ships of the world, start your engines, let the oil flow. Oil prices did drop on news of a deal. Iran is also claiming the deal is a victory. Iran's deputy foreign minister said the cessation of fire will be immediate and on all fronts, and he did state that includes Lebanon.
1: Okay, so details, Kerry. What do we know about any details here?
2: Not a lot. Lots of questions remain. But Trump says the Strait's opening will happen after the deal is signed on Friday. That's in Geneva. And it will begin with a sweeping of the vital waterway of all mines. He said in the past that the pact would entail a 60-day ceasefire while both sides begin negotiations on a permanent end to the war. And then comes really tough issues like Iran's nuclear capabilities and sanctions relief. In an interview with the New York Times last night, Trump said Iran would be allowed low-level nuclear enrichment, but what that looks like is unknown. And then there's the role of Israel in all of this deal. Israel has not been part of talks leading up to the agreement and as of now is not expected at the future negotiations.
1: Okay, so what has Iran said about this deal?
2: Iran's Supreme National Security Council confirmed the deal, too. It said it was agreed to and that Iran expects fighting on all fronts to end, including Lebanon. The semi-official state news agency Meres did link the 14-point draft of what Iran says is in the Memorandum of Understanding.

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1: You're welcome.
2: President Trump celebrated his 80th birthday and the country's 250th birthday last night with a spectacle never before seen at the White House. It was a UFC fight right on the White House lawn.
3: We are live from the South Lawn of the White House in Washington.
4: We should do things on NPR like that sometimes. Anyway, mixed martial arts fighters went after each other in a scene that included the White House backside, along with giant ads for Monster Energy Drink, Bud Light, and sports betting. The Paramount Plus streaming program included shots inside the White House and fighters warming up in a historic room in the building next door.
2: Steve Inskeep's a grappler. That's why I wouldn't take him on. NPR's Mara Liasson has been covering all of this. So, Mara, this wasn't just a presidential birthday bash. I mean, this was a major political event. So what was President Trump conveying with this fight?
5: That's right. I think on the simplest level, Trump wanted a spectacle for his own entertainment for his 80th birthday. Happy birthday, Mr. President. But the cage match at the White House also happened in the middle of an election season where age and generational change are big issues. Trump's critics say he's been showing signs of decline. He's closed his eyes at White House meetings. There've been a lot of talk about his health. The White House denies that he's ever fallen asleep. But the fight last night certainly contradicted the image of decline. Trump's brand is strength and toughness, fight, fight, fight. It's also spectacle and hype. And it was an unprecedented scene. As Steve said, fighters warmed up barefoot in these grand meeting rooms at the White House filled with historic paintings. There was a pre-fight broadcast from inside the White House, and even the commentators kept on saying how surreal it felt. But Trump is a base politician, and there is a lot of overlap between the UFC fans, young men, particularly white non-college men, who are a critical part, the big overlap between the UFC fan base and the MAGA base. And even though Trump's support in that demographic is still very strong, it has slipped a lot since he was elected.
2: All right, so let's get into some of the criticism. Is the criticism mostly coming from Democrats, or is Trump facing maybe broader blowback on this?
5: Well, mostly from Democrats, but Republicans will complain privately. Democrats say that Trump is spending money on his personal whims, a birthday party, a grand arch, a ballroom, not worrying about problems that ordinary people are facing. And for Republicans, their concern is just that Trump's is focusing, they want him to focus more on issues that might actually help them keep their majorities in Congress in the midterms.
2: Okay, so what do they want him to be saying out loud? What do they want him talking about?
5: What they'd like him to be talking about is ordinary people's concerns, first and foremost, high prices. They want him to tell them how he plans to bring down gas prices, how he plans to keep rural hospitals open, how he plans to make it easier to buy a home, etc.
2: So what does the White House say in response to all that?
5: Well, the White House says that Trump, like any president, can and should walk and chew gum at the same time. They say there's nothing preventing him from having a birthday celebration or worrying about the aesthetics of the National Mall while also doing the work of a president. And they point to the deal with Iran as a perfect example, because just before the fight began, Trump announced a deal to end hostilities there. That's a big promise he's been making, to end the unpopular war. And also, he left immediately after the fight to fly to France for the G7 summit. So a UFC fight and a trip to an international summit all in one day. The White House says that proves their point.
2: That's NPR's Mara Liasson. Thanks a lot.
5: You're welcome.
2: All right. So as Mara said, President Trump will join leaders of the world's wealthiest nations for a summit in the French Alps today, known as the G7.
4: The meeting, we expect, will involve talk of that peace agreement between the United States and Iran. The closure of the Strait of Hormuz raised oil prices and affected just about every economy on Earth.
2: We turn now to NPR's Eleanor Beardsley, who is following from France. Eleanor, this G7 summit will open in a few hours. What's the mood there?
6: Well, the mood is that the leaders will be bracing for the arrival of President Trump later today, but that's usually the case because he has a tendency to dictate the timing, agenda, and mood of such international summits. It will certainly be the case today. Commentators say he'll be arriving in a good mood, like a hero fresh off of a deal to end the war with Iran. Of course, European analysts are also noting that both the U.S. and Iran are

0: claiming total victory, and also that the U.S. is only fixing something it broke. So basically, the world is back to where we were before the U.S. and Israel launched this war 107 days ago, they say. French President Emmanuel Macron is hosting this G summit. It's his last. It's his last year in office. He reacted overnight when the news broke, speaking from Évian-les-Bains in the French Alps, where he'll be receiving President Trump and the leaders of Canada, Japan, the UK, Italy, and Germany later today. He was cautiously optimistic. Here he is. He says, we need to see the consequences of this agreement, its support for Lebanon, the reopening of the Strait of Hormuz long term, and of course, an agreement on Iran's nuclear and ballistic weapons.
1: So trying to remember, didn't European leaders say that they would help reopen the Strait of Hormuz once the fighting stops? If so, I mean, is that still on the table?
0: Yes, it absolutely is. Around 40 countries met in April in Paris, led by Britain and France, and they said they would contribute to such a force once the war ends. And France has an aircraft carrier in the region, the Charles de Gaulle, standing by. Alice Ruffo, who is France's deputy defense minister, spoke this morning on the radio. Here she is.
2: Oui, nous sommes prêts. À contribuer, en tout cas, à la mise en œuvre d'un accord qui permettra.
0: She says we're ready to contribute to reopening this strait, keeping it open, and demining it as long as there's an agreement in place and fighting has stopped. Now, Trump disparaged, he even mocked British Prime Minister Keir Starmer and President Macron a couple months ago for this offer after the fighting stopped. He wanted them to intervene right away. But today he is going to be counting on that agreement to buttress that plan to buttress his agreement, his deal, give it credibility. So we're not probably going to see Trump mocking any leaders today. He'll be treating them with respect.
1: Okay, so that's the big topic at the G7. What else will be discussed there?
0: Artificial intelligence, world trade imbalances, immigration, and also the war in Ukraine, which is a top priority. Ending it is for Europeans. That's four of the G7 members. President Zelensky will be at the summit. Ukraine has been very successful, striking deep into Russia with its own, you know, drones and missiles long range. That's crippling Russian oil refining capacity. And Zelensky's hoping that strength will get Trump back to the negotiating table to put pressure on Russia to end the war.
1: And one more thing. Anything else on President Trump's European agenda?
0: Well, the summit ends Wednesday, but we know President Trump will be staying at least through Wednesday night because he's been invited to a tête-à-tête dinner by President Macron at the Palace of Versailles, where there will be fireworks to celebrate America's 250th anniversary.
1: But no octagon cage at the Palace of Versailles. You haven't seen
0: No.
1: That's NPR's Eleanor Beardsley. Thank you.
0: Thank you.

0: On the next Fresh Air, author Eddie Glaude on America at 2:50. We'll talk about his new book, America USA, and the story he says this country keeps telling about itself, from Frederick Douglass in 1876 to this 250th year, and what we choose to forget. Join us.
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2: 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I'm Steve Inskeep.
3: And Amy Martinez, across the country, there are some people who are angry about data centers. Opposition to new facilities often comes from grassroots activism, or does it? NPR's Jeff Brumfield looked into the claims of a sinister plot to undermine data center growth.
4: Last month, at an event titled Harnessing American Power, Interior Secretary Doug Burgum was upset by growing local opposition to data centers. And Burgum claimed it wasn't what it seemed.
5: It's not organic and local. Some of this is foreign source dark money.
4: Over on the podcast All In, which is hosted by a group of tech multimillionaires who call each other besties, there was also talk of foreign influence, specifically from China. Fund manager Gavin Baker was recently on the show.
6: It is starting to feel or seem like there may be a CCP-funded campaign.
4: The theory is that China is paying local groups of people to oppose data centers. The idea of a Chinese plot is catching on among the tech investors backing data center construction, people like Canadian multimillionaire Kevin O'Leary. He made his name on the TV show Shark Tank, and now he's an investor in a giant data center in Utah. It will be larger than Manhattan. When local opposition began to build,
7: we dug in. I got my guys to go a deep dig into the IP addresses, and here's what we found out. This is fascinating.
4: And he claims to have found evidence for Chinese influence.
7: We found two cells inside of Utah, Alliance for a Better Utah.
4: We'll come back to them in a second. The other one?
7: Elevate Strategies, also a cell operating inside of Utah. Gabby Finlayson. Gabby, what are you doing?
4: I called Gabby Finlayson, a senior partner at Elevate Strategies.
8: Today it's nice, actually. It's been like really weird, I feel like, lately, but it's very nice today.
4: Elevate Strategies is a consulting firm based in Salt Lake that helps Democratic candidates to run for office in Utah and elsewhere. She says she has no idea why Kevin O'Leary decided her firm was a Chinese cell seeking to undermine his data center project.
8: Yeah, I mean, I think we have been as confused as anybody.
4: Elevate has mentioned the data center on social media, but nobody's paying them to do it, she says. Finlayson is from Utah, born and raised. She admits she did live outside the state for a while, but she wasn't in China.
8: Yeah, I don't know. Iowa doesn't look a lot like Beijing.
4: What about that other organization, Alliance for a Better Utah? Well, I called them too, and they were equally perplexed.
9: I grew up watching Shark Tank occasionally with my dad. I'm like, why is this guy talking about us?
4: Elizabeth Hutchings is the communications director for Alliance for a Better Utah, a small progressive nonprofit also based in Salt Lake City. O'Leary name-checked people who didn't even work there anymore. And he claimed
9: there was evidence that millions of dollars were being funneled from the Chinese Communist Party to us. You know, it was such an outrageous claim. We laughed.
4: In fact, they found it so funny, they made a fundraising video mocking the idea on social media. They displayed a hammer and sickle while asking for donations from local Utahans. They're also suing on behalf of citizens who claim they weren't adequately consulted about the project. So, is there any evidence that China is trying to stoke U.S. opposition to data centers?
10: We haven't found much.
4: Darren Linville is head of the Digital Forensics Lab at Clemson University, which tracks foreign influence campaigns online. China, like a lot of countries, controls armies of social media bots that can try to sway the online discourse, but Linville says they're not talking much about this topic. And Chinese state media appears much more intent on promoting Chinese data centers.
10: China tends to care a lot more about what you think about China and China's economy than they do about what you think of your neighbor or what's happening in your own backyard here in the United States.
4: Linville says he can't completely rule out that the Chinese are quietly paying influencers or others to oppose data centers, but he points out there's no need. A recent Gallup poll found 71% of Americans oppose data center construction in their communities.
10: I think in this case, the people talking about data centers are real people with real passions and real perspectives and real opinions.
4: In Utah, those people appear to have forced Kevin O'Leary to scale back his plans. After the president of the Utah Senate raised concerns, he agreed to shrink his data center project to a quarter of its original size. Jeff Brumfield, NPR News.
2: Some other news now. A plane crashed in Butler, Missouri on Sunday. 12 people were killed. Here's Madeline Fox with our member station KCUR.
11: The single-engine turboprop took off around 11:30 a.m. from Butler Memorial Airport. It was carrying 11 skydivers plus the pilot, authorities said. The Pacific Aerospace 750XL plane came down minutes after taking off. Bates County Sheriff Chad Anderson says investigators think that it was an accident.
12: We just want to reassure the public that there's nothing criminal that we can see, nothing terrorism related or anything like that. Those are some of the first questions that we would have with the World Cup being in town. And we just want to make sure that the public knows that they're safe.
11: Kansas City is one of the 11 U.S. cities hosting FIFA World Cup games and expects hundreds of thousands of visitors. Skydive Kansas City, the company that owned the plane, called the crash a, quote, devastating loss. The company said it's collaborating with the National Transportation Safety Board and the Federal Aviation Administration. Of the 11 passengers, 7 were single jumpers preparing to skydive solo. 4 were tandem jumpers preparing to go in pairs. Authorities have not yet released the victims' names or any identifying information. Sheriff Anderson said family members were at the Butler Memorial Airport at the time of the crash.
12: There's nothing we really can say to make it better. We just pray for them and their loved ones and their friends and their family and hope that they can recover to some sense of normalcy if we can.
11: Congressman Mark Alford, who represents the Butler area, told KMBC9 that the investigation will take months, possibly years.
13: Just getting to enjoy God's green earth and then have something like this turn so tragic while potentially other family members were watching, it's tragic.
11: According to the FAA, the aircraft certification was active until January 2030. Butler Memorial Airport is popular with skydivers. For NPR News, I'm Madeline Fox in Kansas City.
2: 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It's NPR News.
14: Paul Rudnick has always been obsessed with spy thrillers. The gadgets, the car chases, the luxurious backdrops. His new book has them all, plus a top secret LGBTQ spy agency.
15: These are the people who are often overlooked or underestimated, and yet there they are at the very center of power.
14: Rudnick on the Tuxedo Society on All Things Considered from NPR News.

0: Live from NPR News in Washington, I'm Dave Mattingly. President Trump says the agreement reached between the U.S. and Iran to end the war will bring peace and security to the Middle East. The deal was announced by the president yesterday on Truth Social. It's to be signed Friday in Switzerland. Vice President Vance echoed the president's sentiments while speaking to Fox News.
1: If the Iranians comply with his deal, it is going to fundamentally transform the Middle East for the next 50 years. It's going to end the war. It's going to make the Middle East more investable. It's going to mean a lot of prosperity, lower energy prices for the American people.
0: Trump says the Strait of Hormuz will be opened for mine removal after that agreement is signed. The president is now heading to France for the G7 summit. French President Emmanuel Macron says leaders at the G7 will press for a ceasefire between Russia and Ukraine. President Trump spoke by phone yesterday with Russian President Vladimir Putin and Ukraine's President Volodymyr Zelensky ahead of the talks. Russian forces carried out more airstrikes in Ukraine today, resulting in fatalities in Kharkiv and more than 24 wounded in Kyiv. British Prime Minister Keir Starmer says the UK will ban those under 16 years old from using a wide range of social media apps. At a news conference today, Starmer promised to fight technology companies that try to block the ban. This is NPR News from Washington. Wall Street futures are higher this morning on word of that agreement between the U.S. and Iran. Stock markets in Asia closed higher today as well, as NPR's Anthony Kuhn reports.
2: Japan and South Korea led the region, with Japan's Nikkei index up 5.4% to a record high and South Korea's KOSPI index closing up 4.6%. Stocks of energy-intensive industries, including airlines, chemical and semiconductor makers, all saw big gains. Bourses in Shanghai, Taiwan, Hong Kong, and Australia also rallied. Analysts and investors are waiting to see how the tentative peace deal holds. They're also aware that oil production, shipping, energy supplies, and prices will take months to be restored to pre-war levels. Investors will be looking to see how the deal affects interest rates as the U.S. Federal Reserve and other central banks meet in the coming days. Anthony Kuhn, NPR News, Seoul.
0: Oil prices have fallen below $75 a barrel. The National Transportation Safety Board is investigating yesterday's plane crash in Missouri that left 11 skydivers and a pilot dead. Authorities say the plane went down shortly after takeoff from the airport in Butler, south of Kansas City. That plane crashed in a field and burst into flames. At least 11 cases of New World screwworm have been confirmed in Texas, along with one case in New Mexico. The parasitic fly targets warm-blooded animals such as cattle and dogs. I'm Dave Mattingly in Washington.

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1: It's Morning Edition from NPR News. I'm Steve Inskeep in Washington, D.C.
2: And May Martinez in Los Angeles, California. The chief negotiator between the U.S. and Iran says there is a deal to end the war that will be signed on Friday. Details, though, aren't public. President Trump says it will lead to the reopening of the Strait of Hormuz, and global oil markets responded with their version of a sigh of relief. Crude prices dropped to their lowest levels since the beginning of the war. NPR's Camila Domonoske covers energy. So what do we know about how this deal, once it's signed, will affect the flow of oil?
3: Yeah, there are still a lot of questions about the exact terms here. We haven't seen the actual text of an agreement yet. President Trump had initially posted online that he was authorizing the toll-free reopening of the Strait of Hormuz. That's the crucial waterway through which about a fifth of the world's oil and liquefied natural gas passed before this conflict. He later wrote that the strait would reopen after the deal is signed Friday to allow for the removal of mines. The timeline here is a bit murky. But oil markets responded very enthusiastically. Prices for a barrel of crude had been north of $100 a barrel for most of this conflict. Those prices had already been dropping. They fell a lot on Thursday and Friday in anticipation of a deal like this. And when trading reopened after the weekend break on Sunday evening, they dropped even more. I'm looking now, the global benchmark Brent crude is right around $83 a barrel.
2: Is that what it was before the conflict began?
3: No. Prices had been down in the 60s. So we're still quite a bit higher than pre-war, and those prices are not likely to come all the way down, at least right away. I spoke with Kevin Book with Clearview Energy Partners, and he says you have to remember that there were important facilities, including oil production fields and refineries and ports, that were shut down or damaged in this conflict. That's going to take time to get those back up and running. Meanwhile, global stockpiles of crude oil were tapped into to compensate for the missing crude during the supply shock. Those need to be refilled. And then there's basic logistics.
4: In addition, ships that aren't in the strait right now have to get there to take cargoes away. Those that are in there have to leave. And so it might be a while. The market was in a significant surplus before the war. It's not obvious that we'll be in a surplus anytime soon.
3: And this is an important point, because those oil prices were actually unusually low right before this conflict started, because the world had too much oil, was producing more than was demanded. That helped blunt the blow of this oil shock these past few months. And it's really not clear if getting back to quote-unquote normal is going to mean a return to that level of oversupply.
2: So what does this mean for people who drive and have to buy gas in the U.S.?
3: Yeah, it's going to mean less expensive gasoline. This conflict had pushed prices at the pump up $1.50. The last 3 weeks, prices had been falling, mostly because crude oil was getting cheaper, and that was mostly because of hopes for a deal just like the one that was just announced. So if this sticks, definitely relief for drivers, especially compared to the worst-case scenario, which would be this conflict continuing to drag on and pushing up inflation. But, you know, it doesn't necessarily mean gas prices snap back to as cheap as they were before the U.S. and Israel attacked Iran.
2: I'm in California, Camila, so it doesn't matter for me. It's always expensive. NPR's Camila Domonoske, thanks.
3: Thank you.
1: Iran's national soccer team is in the United States, having arrived just at the end of the war. The team's first World Cup game is tonight in Los Angeles, home to hundreds of thousands of Iranian Americans, some of whom are torn about who to vote for. NPR's Arzu Rezvani is in L.A.
5: 31-year-old Shahin Ferdowsi is pumped Iran's national soccer team is in town.
6: I am Iranian. I grew up in L.A., so going to watch my first World Cup game and it being Iran right here in my hometown, that is so fun.
5: I catch Ferdowsi at Maimouni Cafe, an Iranian bistro he owns on LA's west side. A few months ago, he hosted gatherings for LA Iranians anguished by Iran's deadly crackdown on protesters in January and the war the U.S. and Israel launched soon after. Tonight will be different. He'll be hosting a festive watch party.
6: That doesn't mean that what's happened is forgotten, but it just means that we need to come together to power forward.
5: The feelings are more complicated among Ferdowsi's customers.
7: Yeah, I mean, I feel confused, to be honest.
5: Hedram Mohammad Hossein has tickets to tonight's game against New Zealand, but he's not sure he can cheer for Iran, as human rights organizations accuse the government there of disappearing dissidents, activists, and protesters.
7: People are, like, getting killed, getting executed. I don't know if I should go there and, like, you know, wear, like, a T-shirt that says Free Iran or just go regular and just support the team. I have no idea right now what I'm going to do.
5: Hearing that, his cousin Pedram Kishani breaks into the conversation.
8: I'm actually very prideful, and I fully support them. It's our country. It's one team coming out of there. And I believe sports are meant to be for entertainment, and that's all it is. You're supposed to keep politics out.
5: When it comes to Iran, disentangling sports from politics is kind of impossible. Iran's players got their U.S. visas just days before the World Cup kicked off. The State Department denied visas for more than a dozen of the team's support staff for their links to the Revolutionary Guard Corps, the all-powerful branch of Iran's armed forces. This clash between sports and politics may come into even sharper focus tonight. For days, across social media channels, exiled Iranian opposition groups have been discussing protests for inside and outside the stadium. Some groups have chartered buses to bring protesters from across Southern California. At a recent gathering of anti-regime activists in L.A., members discussed props to sneak into the stadium. Blindfolds, nooses, American and Israeli flags, all of it meant to condemn the regime and its players, says protest organizer Fakhte Dabashi.
9: So we have special plans for inside the stadium for different moments of the game, like showing the hanging when the national anthem is playing or just turning our back to their flag and things like that.
5: At a press conference in Los Angeles yesterday, Iranian team coach Amir Ghalanoui was asked about protests. We're just interested in playing a good, high-quality match, he told reporters, adding that the team won't pay attention to anything in the stadium beyond the game. FIFA, the organization behind the World Cup, prohibits the display of political signs and images. Security could remove demonstrators from the stadium, pushing Iran's human rights record and reputation of oppression out of view. Arezou Rezvani, NPR News, Los Angeles.

0: This is NPR News.
1: Stardate, June 15th. Like a cosmic butterfly, a cluster of young stars is just emerging from its cocoon, a cloud of gas and dust. The cocoon spans about 45 light years, but some of the beautiful butterfly is already in view. Parts of the gas cloud are lit up by the brightest of the infant stars taking shape there. That creates a glowing patch of red and blue. The whole complex is known as the Cocoon Nebula. It's about 4,000 light years away in Cygnus. Hundreds of stars are being born inside it. The most impressive of those stars is about 14 times as massive as the Sun, and tens of thousands of times brighter. It's especially bright in the ultraviolet, wavelengths that are invisible to the human eye. The UV zaps atoms of hydrogen in the nebula, splitting them apart. When the atoms recombine, they emit red light, the main color of the nebula. The hot star also illuminates dust grains in the nebula. It doesn't set them aglow. Instead, the light simply reflects off the grains. That colors the blue parts of the nebula. Less massive stars, stars like the Sun or even smaller, are still coming together. They won't shine as fully formed stars for millions of years. The Cocoon Nebula is low in the northeast at nightfall. It's to the lower left of the bright star Deneb, which marks the tail of the swan. The nebula is too faint to see with the eye alone. Today's program was made possible by Mercer Caverns, in Calaveras County, in California's historic gold country. More information at mercercaverns.net. I'm Billy Henry.
2: Good morning, me Martinez. When you're a little kid, you'll wear anything to support your favorite team. That's why 5-year-old Mexican soccer fan Santi was wearing a red, white, and green Christmas sweater outside their training facility in the summer heat to match the colors of El Tri. A Mexican sports network found him, and striker Santiago Jimenez gave Santi his own personalized jersey and an invite to watch the team in Estadio Azteca. So it sounds like Christmas came early for Santi. It's Morning Edition.
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0: It's Morning Edition from NPR News. I'm Steve Inskeep.
2: And I'm A. Martinez. Most parents of young adults say they use smartphone apps to track their locations. That's according to a new survey out today. NPR's Allison Aubrey wondered, does that make parents feel more at ease or more stressed out?
4: Imagine it's a Sunday evening in the 1980s or early 1990s, and there's a queue for the payphone in the hall of a college dorm. Students line up, waiting their turn for a brief check-in with parents. That was typical, says Lauren Steinberg, a psychology professor at Temple University.
5: I think the norm would have been, you know, to have maybe a weekly phone call, probably not more frequently than that. But I think that parents and their adult children are much closer emotionally these days.
4: From what he observes as a professor, technology has led to a pretty dramatic shift.
5: To the point where sometimes during midterms or finals, the students have to kind of block their parents from texting them because they're interrupting them too much.
4: Sarah Clark is co-director of the new University of Michigan survey released today. She explains they surveyed about 1,500 parents of 18 to 25-year-olds.
6: The first thing we asked was whether they use location tracking. And I was just shocked. 52% do that. And when they do it, the majority of time it is location tracking is always on.
4: Many cited safety or peace of mind as a main reason to track, but about 25% of parents acknowledged that tracking may cause anxiety more than reassurance. Clark says the problem arises when parents use tracking as a way to micromanage.
6: Hey, why aren't you in class? I thought you had to work at 9 o'clock. Weren't you going to exercise today? That's a signal that that's a parent who's having difficulty making that transition.
4: From parenting a child to parenting a young adult, there's no right or wrong, and each family has their own way of communicating. But these experts agree tracking should not be used as a form of surveillance.
5: This period of the late teens and early 20s is a really important time for young people to develop a sense of autonomy and independence and to have parts of their life that their parents aren't necessarily in on.
4: And it does not need to be all or nothing. Parents can take the lead to set a new boundary.
5: I think a parent could say, I just want to keep in touch with you and find out what's going on in your life, and let's see if we can just make a set time.
4: Each week or a few times a week. Leah Beal, a college student at University of Michigan who's 19, says her whole family tracks each other on their smartphones.
7: I always feel really reassured knowing that my parents always know where I am and I know where they are. My whole family kind of tracks each other, and it's not a way of like forcing it on each other, but it's a nice way to like feel connected.
4: She works as a research assistant on the survey and says her advice is, if you don't want to be tracked, talk to your parents about a gradual shift.
7: For example, a young adult could tell their parents that they can have their location if they're out late or if they're traveling somewhere new.
4: She says in addition to her family, she and about 10 friends track each other's locations too, which is pretty common, so there are plenty of people to help keep her safe and stay connected. Allison Aubrey, NPR News.
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0: It's Morning Edition from NPR News. I'm A. Martinez.
1: And I'm Steve Inskeep. Good morning. The drones that Ukraine uses to defend itself against Russia and to attack Russia are, by definition, unmanned, but people are behind them. NPR's Joanna Kakissis reports on an elite Ukrainian unit launching those drones.
2: We're driving on a dirt road deep into a vast field that's somewhere in eastern Ukraine. We stop in the middle of that road and see soldiers in body armor. They are carrying something that looks like a jet that's about the size of a small car.
3: This is our beautiful drone.
4: Beautiful drone.
3: Yeah.
2: We've just arrived here with the long-range strike team. We are dressed like we should be on the front line, and the sun is setting, and we're just waiting. The team is part of Ukraine's unmanned systems forces. The unit's commander uses the military call sign Charlie. NPR is identifying the soldiers in this report by call sign at the request of Ukraine's military, which cites security reasons. Commander Charlie started running this unit 3 years ago when Ukrainian drone technology was in its early stages. Now, he says, these drone systems are very effective. Our defense forces do lack cruise and ballistic missiles, but our drones have really influenced the course of combat operations, and they have hit our enemy hard. Ukraine's long-range drones can travel 800 miles and have repeatedly targeted the lifeblood of Russia's economy, oil. Ukrainian President Volodymyr Zelensky says Ukraine knocked out nearly 40% of Russia's primary oil refining capacity in May. The Kremlin, however, has dismissed claims that these drone strikes have hurt Russia's economy. In the farm field, soldiers are hammering in temporary launch pads for the drones. A soldier with a laptop checks the flight plan and other logistics.
4: It's getting darker and darker. There's several drones in a row here. One, two, three. I count at least three.
2: Another soldier, he uses the call sign Push, tells me he's launching drones every night.
5: Every day we can see our work, the result of this work, and it's really motivate us every day. The best work in the world.
4: Why?
5: Because, you know, we are doing a lot of damage for our enemies, and it's everything we need right now.
2: Further down the dirt road, soldiers are placing drones on launchers. Commander Charlie says this used to take half a day. Now everything happens so much faster, he says. I compare it to a pit stop in a Formula One race. It's now totally dark out. A team wearing headlamps and infrared goggles starts up a motorcycle engine connected to the launcher by a cable. A soldier whose call sign is Yuki explains the setup. We need to create a high takeoff speed for the drone to fly, he says. And this is how we do that. The soldiers rev up the engine. And then comes a flash of fire. The drone flies up into the night sky.
4: Drone number three.
2: One after another, more drones are launched.
4: Number five.
2: Zelensky has often called these long-range drone strikes Ukrainian sanctions. Yuki says, so you've now seen our sanctions in motion. Let's hope we will finally force the Kremlin into a peace that is fair to Ukraine. The Ukrainian military won't say where these drones are going, only that the targets are hundreds of miles away in Russia or Russian-occupied Ukraine. Russia intercepts most of these drones, but some do get through. Commander Charlie confirms his team worked on drone strikes that hit an oil refinery outside Moscow last month. A strike, Charlie says, felt like justice. Because, he says, the residents of Russia's capital experienced firsthand what happens in our cities every day. The drone launches take about 2 hours, and the soldiers depart right after they're finished. The team leaves no trace of their work in this farm field, only the scent of burnt fuel, which lingers in the warm night. Joanna Kakissis, NPR News, reporting from eastern Ukraine.
0: Myanmar's new president begins a week-long trip to China today. He led the military junta that staged a coup in 2021. Now, later, he was voted in as president in an election organized by the coup makers. Michael Sullivan reports from neighboring Thailand.
6: China wasn't all that pleased when Min Aung Hlaing staged the coup that deposed the elected government led by Aung San Suu Kyi. The civil war that followed threatened Beijing's economic interests and its citizens in the border areas. But it's invited the former military leader turned president anyway, after throwing its weight behind the election he organized, one dismissed by human rights groups and Western governments as a sham, but one China clearly hopes will help stabilize Myanmar in the long term. Yun Sun, China director at the Stimson Center in Washington, explains China's position this way.
7: Since the creation of the nation, we have not seen a single day when the Burmese military was not playing a central role in the politics. So that is the horse they have selected and chooses to move on with.
6: And they're not alone, with neighboring India also hosting Min Aung Hlaing earlier this month.
7: With India and China willing to receive him, I think Min Aung Hlaing got his base covered. So moving forward, I think Min Aung Hlaing will feel more confident in terms of dealing with international audience and in terms of dealing with the domestic opposition.
6: That's bad news for an opposition and resistance now on the back foot after several years of gains against the military, a military whose numbers have swelled with forced conscription and one whose tactics and capabilities have also improved with help from China and Russia. Myanmar analyst Min Zaw U says he expects the president to ask China to keep up its pressure on armed ethnic organizations along the border not to provide weapons for the resistance. He says it's also likely he'll ask for more economic assistance and investment. As for the continued detention of opposition leader Aung San Suu Kyi,
8: China will probably ask President Min Aung Hlaing about the welfare of Aung San Suu Kyi, but not necessarily of pushing the government to release her at any time soon.
6: The Nobel Prize winner turns 81 on Friday. For NPR News, I'm Michael Sullivan in Chiang Rai.
0: It's Morning Edition from NPR News. I'm A. Martinez.
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9: I'm Alexis Madrigal. 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We'll talk with Lerner about all the things we can only notice about the world and the tech that fills it when our phone dies. 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
11: 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I'm Jean Marie. 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
0: Good morning. The cage match at the White House gave President Trump a birthday spectacle for himself and many of the men in his political base. But what did the UFC get out of it? It's Morning Edition from NPR News. The president had a front row seat and then took Air Force One to France to talk about ending the war with Iran. I'm Martinez.
1: And I'm Steve Inskeep. Europeans say they can help clear mines in the Strait of Hormuz if the fighting is really done. Also, we visit a hospital at the center of the Ebola outbreak. Patients need respirators they don't have. And can New York Mayor Zohran Mamdani do what Elon Musk couldn't? Make government more efficient? It's Monday, June 15th. This day in 1775, George Washington was appointed commander of the Continental Army. The news is next.
12: Live from NPR News in Washington, I'm Corva Coleman. The U.S. and Iran say they've reached a deal to end the war. They say they will sign a memorandum of understanding this Friday in Geneva. Writing online, President Trump said the U.S. will immediately lift its naval blockade of Iranian ports. Iranian officials have given differing statements about when the deal will take effect. NPR's Carrie Kahn has more.
13: President Trump says oil will once again flow through the vital shipping Strait of Hormuz once the deal is penned this Friday. The full text of the agreement has not been released. Trump previously said it would include a 60-day ceasefire while negotiations on the most difficult issues, like Iran's nuclear capabilities and sanctions relief, are negotiated. Iran's deputy foreign minister says the deal will not begin until the U.S. releases billions of dollars of frozen Iranian assets. Fighting between Israel and Iranian-backed militants Sunday, including a deadly Israeli airstrike on a Beirut suburb, threatened to scuttle the deal. The pact would also include an end to fighting between Israel and Hezbollah in Lebanon. Carrie Kahn, NPR News, Tel Aviv.
12: President Trump is flying toward France to attend the G7 summit. The talk there is expected to be dominated by the deal between the U.S. and Iran. Trump is also expected to meet with Ukrainian President Volodymyr Zelensky. Before he left, President Trump's dream of hosting a UFC event for thousands of people on the White House lawn came true last night.
14: Welcome to UFC Freedom 250. Here is the President of the United States of America, Donald J. Trump.
12: It was also Trump's 80th birthday yesterday. The outdoor event was delayed by about an hour because of storms, and there was an upset on the fight card. Underdog Justin Gaethje defeated Ilya Topuria to capture the American lightweight UFC title. Britain's prime minister has announced sweeping new measures to protect children and teenagers from harmful social media content. Vicky Barker reports from London.
15: The measure goes farther than the ban imposed by Australia late last year. It would bar teenagers from certain social media platforms, including romantic and sex chatbots, as well as from some features on gaming apps. It would also impose curbs on their daily usage. But the government may face a legal challenge over its decision to ban some platforms and not others. And the speed with which it's announced the measure just 2 weeks after the formal consultation closed has raised concern. The bereaved father who launched a national campaign when his daughter took her life after viewing harmful content online told the BBC, quote, sledgehammer techniques like bans will only cause more problems. For NPR News, I'm Vicky Barker in London.
12: You're listening to NPR. Officials from the National Transportation Safety Board are going to investigate yesterday's deadly crash of a skydiving plane. The Missouri State Highway Patrol says 11 skydivers and their pilot were killed when their plane crashed right after takeoff. Authorities don't know what caused the crash. Iran's national soccer team arrived in the U.S. yesterday. Iran plays New Zealand tonight in Los Angeles. The city is home to the largest Iranian community outside Iran. Activists are planning to protest against Iran during the game. NPR's Arzu Rezvani reports Iran's head coach says his team is unfazed.
16: At a press conference in Los Angeles Sunday, Iranian team coach Amir Ghalanoui was asked whether his team is concerned about protests.
17: We're just focused on playing a good, high-quality match, he told reporters, adding that the team won't pay attention to any issues outside the game. Protesters want to bring attention to what they say is Iran's record of human rights abuse. Many are planning to bring blindfolds, nooses, and American and Israeli flags into the stadium. But FIFA, the organization behind the World Cup, prohibits the display of political signs. Security could remove demonstrators from the stadium, pushing Iran's record and reputation for oppression out of view. Arzu Rezvani, NPR News, Los Angeles.
12: The Carolina Hurricanes have won the Stanley Cup. They defeated the Vegas Golden Knights in Las Vegas last night 3-0 and took the men's pro hockey championship. Carolina clinched the Stanley Cup final 4-2. I'm Corva Coleman, NPR News in Washington.
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0: 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I'm Steve Inskeep in Washington, D.C.
1: And I'm A. Martinez in Los Angeles, California. President Trump celebrated his 80th birthday and the country's 250th birthday last night with a spectacle never before seen at the White House. It was a UFC fight right on the White House lawn.
2: We are live from the South Lawn of the White House.
0: We should do things on NPR like that sometimes. Anyway, mixed martial arts fighters went after each other in a scene that included the White House back side, along with giant ads for Monster Energy Drink, Bud Light, and sports betting. The Paramount Plus streaming program included shots inside the White House and fighters warming up in a historic room in the building next door.
1: Steve Inskeep's a grappler. That's why I wouldn't take him on. NPR's Mara Liasson has been covering all of this. So, Mara, this wasn't just a presidential birthday bash. I mean, this was a major political event. So what was President Trump conveying with this fight?
3: That's right. I think on the simplest level, Trump wanted a spectacle for his own entertainment for his 80th birthday. Happy birthday, Mr. President. But the cage match at the White House also happened in the middle of an election season where age and generational change are big issues. Trump's critics say he's been showing signs of decline. He's closed his eyes at White House meetings. There have been a lot of talk about his health. The White House denies that he's ever fallen asleep. But the fight last night certainly contradicted the image of decline. Trump's brand is strength and toughness, fight, fight, fight. It's also spectacle and hype. And it was an unprecedented scene. As Steve said, fighters warmed up barefoot in these grand meeting rooms at the White House filled with historic paintings. There was a pre-fight broadcast from inside the White House, and even the commentators kept on saying how surreal it felt. But Trump is a base politician, and there is a lot of overlap between the UFC fans, young men, particularly white non-college educated men, who are a critical part of his MAGA base. And even though his support is still very strong among that demographic, it has slipped a lot.
1: All right, so let's get into some of the criticism. Is the criticism mostly coming from Democrats, or is Trump facing maybe broader blowback on this?
3: Well, mostly from Democrats, but Republicans will complain privately. Democrats say that Trump is spending money on his personal whims, a birthday party, a grand arch, a ballroom, not worrying about problems that ordinary people are facing. And for Republicans, their concern is just that they want him to focus more on issues that might actually help them keep their majorities in Congress in the midterms.
1: Okay, so what do they want him to be saying out loud? What do they want him talking about?
3: What they'd like him to be talking about is ordinary people's concerns, first and foremost, high prices. They want him to tell them how he plans to bring down gas prices, how he plans to keep rural hospitals open, how he plans to make it easier to buy a home, etc.
1: So what does the White House say in response to all that?
3: Well, the White House says that Trump, like any president, can and should walk and chew gum at the same time. They say there's nothing preventing him from having a birthday celebration or worrying about the aesthetics of the National Mall while also doing the work of a president. And they point to the deal with Iran as a perfect example, because just before the fight began, Trump announced a deal to end hostilities there. That's a big promise he's been making, to end the unpopular war.

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1: Of course, the fighters fawning over Trump after scoring violent knockouts, right? So even the weather reports, the projected rain held off. So really, it couldn't have gone better for both the UFC or for Trump.
2: Yeah, there were some delays and even some thunderstorms in the area, but didn't quite stop the event. You just described it as grotesque propaganda, though. I'd like to know if the propaganda worked. Did it help the president with his core supporters?
1: I think so. And it, in general, the sense I get from the online space looking at MMA fans and how they're responding, even the people who are generally turned off by the politics and the spectacle of it said, oh my God, at least it was a fantastic night of fights that was topped off by a exceptional main event that ended up in an upset victory for the American fighter. So you can say that in itself was sort of a storybook ending for the propaganda. So with regards to the fans themselves, they enjoyed the night, which in turn helps them continue to resonate with Trump. So in terms of that connection he maintains with the youth, it's fantastic. And then, of course, his core supporters, there were plenty of them in the audience. There were plenty of them there. There were plenty of them online celebrating America through this event. So it was absolutely a success.
2: That upset that you mentioned, it was a championship fight. Ilia Topuria, who has a refugee background, was defeated by Justin Gaethje, who is fighting under the United States flag. You're correct about that. So if Trump got something out of this, what about the UFC? What did they get?
1: Oh, the UFC gets plenty from this. Beyond the fact that the UFC was once a ostracized organization that was almost expelled and bankrupted by Republicans in the United States, for it to emerge into an organization befitting a competition on the South Lawn of the White House is quite an achievement in and of itself. But the UFC is beyond that making a significant statement here. It's a political one, saying that it has emerged as a true political force within America, and it's reaping those benefits. It just recently signed a memorandum of understanding with the State Department, meaning that they're going to begin these sports diplomacy initiatives. That is formally integrating the UFC into foreign policy, into its soft power strategy. This is no longer just another sports organization, and it's certainly not an ostracized one that used to be just referred to as barbaric. This is quintessentially America now.
2: I'd like to ask about an aspect of these fights that maybe passes right by if you watch the UFC all the time, because I think it is normal for a UFC event, but there were sponsors everywhere. Bud Light, Monster Energy had a giant logo right there in the octagon, Bet 365, commercials all the way through, and of course people had to pay to see this event. It's on Paramount Plus, which is controlled by political supporters of the president. All of this is normal for the UFC, but this was happening on public property. Did that strike you as a little strange?
1: It did strike me as a bit strange that the UFC didn't actually pull back. As somebody who's watched this happen before, this is a standard UFC event. So to the casual person who's watching this, maybe out of curiosity, or even if you're hate watching this, this might seem absurd, but this is just standard practice for the UFC. But I want to draw your attention to two things that actually were shocking to me. One of them was an ad that aired shortly before the main event, which was paid for by the Department of War. And this was just a horrible celebration of military might, bombs being dropped, tanks fired, raids conducted, with Trump shouting things like peace through strength. It was both dark and yet somehow perfectly befitting of the occasion. And one of the sponsors, and this is a sponsor that the UFC just got a couple of days ago, it's a partnership with Anduril, which is this controversial defense tech startup that, you know, it has all these contracts with the U.S. government, including a deal with Border Patrol, basically, to use AI-powered surveillance tech to patrol the U.S.-Mexico border. Like, so even when the UFC says that it spent $60 million on this event, they've recouped about half of that just in sponsorships.
2: Karim Zidane, sports journalist and author, thanks so much.
1: It's a pleasure. Thank you.
3: The UFC fight at the White House is just one way President Trump is trying to leave his mark on the nation's capital. But after losing a court battle, workers over the weekend removed his name from the exterior of the John F. Kennedy Memorial Center for the Performing Arts. Here's NPR's Debbie Elliott.
4: The curtain is literally

0: Early down on the facade of the Kennedy Center, tarps went up pre-dawn Saturday to shield the operation as workers took down the big letters spelling Donald J. Trump in compliance with a court order.
1: They should never have been up in the first place.
0: Teacher Monica Brooks Murphy remembers seeing Mikhail Baryshnikov perform in a ballet here when she was a child. She says she wanted to see the center restored to being named solely for President John F. Kennedy.
1: It's a memorial for a dear president that died. You know, it's like putting his name on his grave. It's bizarre.
0: Trump had purged the Kennedy Center's board, replacing it with allies. It then added his name to the title of the organization about 6 months ago. Democratic Congresswoman Joyce Beatty sued and won. A D.C. federal judge ruled, quote, Congress gave the Kennedy Center its name and only Congress can change it. The center lost an appeal on Friday, and the next day its director told the court that Trump's name had been removed from all physical signage, its website, and other materials. But the Trump administration has further appeals pending. The Kennedy Center and the White House did not immediately respond to NPR's inquiries. Mallory Miller used to work in dance programming at the Kennedy Center and was among the workers fired after Trump's trustees took over. She's since co-founded an organization called Hands Off the Arts.
2: It's monumental, literally, pun intended, to have the letters come off of this monument. But it's only the beginning of rebuilding the trust that has been broken here.
0: The grounds of the Kennedy Center were quiet on Sunday afternoon, where blue striped tarps remain draped over the building's marble facade. So even though Trump's name is gone, you can't see that. Debbie Elliott, NPR News.

0: On the next Fresh Air, author Eddie Glaude on America at 2:50. We'll talk about his new book, America USA, and the story he says this country keeps telling about itself, from Frederick Douglass in 1876 to this 250th year, and what we choose to forget. 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
2: It's Morning Edition from NPR News. I'm E. Martinez.
3: And I'm Steve Inskeep with a story that took me to Manhattan.
4: Just getting out of the New York City subway, which I love, although I learned in recent years that it is far more expensive to build and operate than subways in other great cities around the world. New York is an expensive city to govern, and that is the topic of the interview I'm going to do with the head of Mayor Zohran Mamdani's Commission on Government Efficiency. Coach, I think. That's one of the questions I have for Patrick Gaspard, the head of the commission.
3: How do you pronounce the acronym for this commission?
5: COGE.
3: COGE.
5: COGE. It is exactly what you think it is, Steve. And I know what's in the back of your mind when you ask that question.
3: Go on. What is in the back of
5: it
3: my mind?
5: It does rhyme with Doge.
3: Elon Musk's Department of Government Efficiency led the Trump administration in firing people, gutting agencies, gaining access to sensitive data, disrupting services, violating laws, and often having to rehire people who were fired. It's not clear what the chaos saved as federal spending kept climbing.
5: This effort is entirely the opposite of that.
3: Patrick Gaspard contends that New York's Commission on Government Efficiency will listen to people in a genuine effort to save. He's been holding public hearings. His Democratic Socialist mayor promised government would do more. Free buses, cheaper housing, cheaper groceries. To have a chance at doing more, Mamdani's government would have to make do with less. When I heard that you wanted to do this in New York City, one of my thoughts was, this is absolutely central to what Mamdani is trying to do, that he will fail if he runs out of money.
5: Well, I think we will all fail if New York City runs out of money. We know that we're at a time when there's extraordinary downward pressure on public resources.
3: He wants to expand city services, which is not going to happen if they cost two or three or four times what they ought to cost.
5: If the cost goes up, then it is not feasible that one can deliver on all the things that New Yorkers need. But I'd go a step further, Steve. You know, this is a young leader who was serious about delivering on the promise of progressivism. He made it abundantly clear that he took budget seriously, that he had matured in how he thought about the partnership between the private sector and the public sector, particularly as in regards to housing. And he understood that his victory as a young Muslim American, democratic socialist in this city would be watched carefully by people across the country, even on the, you know, other side of the ocean, and that he had to be seen as effective, serious, and sober about budgeting, about the coherence of the agencies, and on delivering on the things that he made a commitment to in the campaign, but more broadly, on the quality of life and the esprit de corps of the city.
3: I came to this interview on the subway. Some years ago, the New York Times had an investigation of the cost of the subway and found that not only does it take decades and decades to build new subway lines, they cost something like seven times more than in other really expensive cities around the world. Do you think you have to cut back on things like that?
5: I think that one of the reasons why I did not hesitate when the mayor asked me if I would join this Charter Revision Commission and then take on the responsibility of chair is he said very, very clearly that we've got to lower the cost of lifting up an affirmative vision for people's lives in New York. And that means mass transit. It means housing. It means childcare. It takes too long to build things. I'll give you like one example of an obsession that I have. There are, if you're trying to paint a bike lane in New York, you have to go through the same rigorous process as somebody who is putting up a 20-story building.
3: In terms of permitting and everything
5: else.
3: Okay. Environmental impact of the paint.
5: Yeah, and there are arduous processes in the Department of Building that need to be simplified.
3: Do you think public sector unions are on your side here or a little suspicious of what you're doing?
5: Look, you know, the president of New York City's largest public sector union, AFSCME, Henry Garrido, is on this commission, and he and other commission members from different sectors appreciate that in order for the whole ship to be able to sail forward, that everyone's going to have to help row.
3: Even though it might mean fewer union jobs or different union jobs.
5: Look, you and I, Steve, have lived in a very short period of time through the end of the industrial economy to the construction of the service economy. And we still have the whiplash from the digital economy that we're in. And a new god is being born even now that we have no name for.
3: A new god, you're talking about artificial intelligence.
5: Yeah, which will have like tremendous change across all of the sectors that New Yorkers rely on for job growth and job development. Henry Garrido, I'm going to be careful speaking for Henry and his members, but they appreciate that this thing is coming at them, and they want a government that can shore up the workforce and create pathways for the new kinds of jobs that are going to be available in the public sector, even as they make sure there are protections in place for the current jobs and the current economy that we live in.
3: If the political left fails to prove it can deliver efficient government, does the political left just plain fail?
5: Well, you know, I think that the political center and the political right have proven for a number of decades now that they're not able to deliver consistently on effective government that allows folks to feel secure and to feel as if that they're getting something back for their taxes. But I think that this mayor would tell you that if you set partisanship aside, he is determined to make people so much more confident about government in general. We've already seen his success on the child care resources that have been made available for struggling parents in the city. I will take your point that if he's successful, once he's successful on those fronts, it will create a model of left governance that will put up points on the board for progressives.
3: Patrick Caspard, thanks very much for coming by.
5: Thank you, Steve.
3: He's the head of New York Mayor Zohran Mamdani's Commission on Government Efficiency.

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1: Paul Rudnick has always been obsessed with spy thrillers. The gadgets, the car chases, the luxurious backdrops. His new book has them all, plus a top secret LGBTQ spy agency.
2: These are the people who are often overlooked or underestimated, and yet there they are at the very center of power.
1: Rudnick on the Tuxedo Society on All Things Considered from NPR News.

0: Live from NPR News in Washington, I'm Dave Mattingly. The U.S. and Iran are expected to sign an agreement on Friday in Switzerland to end the war. President Trump announced the deal yesterday on Truth Social, with Pakistan having served as a mediator. Oil prices dropped on word of the agreement. The U.K.'s Court of Appeal is ruling at this hour on whether the British government acted properly when it banned a pro-Palestinian protest group. Earlier this year, London's High Court ruled the British government acted illegally when it labeled Palestinian Action a terrorist organization. NPR's Fatima Al-Kassab has more from London.
1: Palestine Action, a protest group which mostly targets Israeli weapons factories around the UK, was labelled a terrorist organisation by the British government last summer, leading to the arrest of thousands of supporters around the UK. London's High Court ruled earlier this year that this ban was unlawful and disproportionate, but the government then appealed that decision. Last week, four activists from the group were sentenced to a total of more than 20 years in prison for raiding an Israeli weapons factory in England in 2024. The four were convicted of criminal damage, but given harsher sentences because the judge said the incident had a terrorist connection. Human rights groups have called it an attack on the right to protest. Fatima Kassab, NPR News, London.
0: This is NPR News from Washington. President Trump is on his way to France for this week's G7 summit. Ahead of the talks, the president spoke by phone with Russian President Vladimir Putin and Ukraine's President Volodymyr Zelensky. French President Emmanuel Macron says leaders at the summit plan to discuss a ceasefire between Russia and Ukraine. President Trump hosted a series of mixed martial arts fights on the White House lawn yesterday. The UFC event was held on the president's 80th birthday as part of the country's 250th anniversary celebration. NPR's Mara Liasson has more.
2: Trump is a base politician, and there is a lot of overlap between the UFC fans, young men, particularly white non-college men, who are a critical part, the big overlap between the UFC fan base and the MAGA base. And even though Trump's support in that demographic is still very strong, it has slipped a lot.
0: The event included U.S. military flyovers as well as fireworks. Authorities in Missouri say there were no survivors when a plane carrying 11 skydivers crashed in a field and burst into flames yesterday about 70 miles south of Kansas City. The pilot was also killed. The single-engine plane went down shortly after taking off from Butler Memorial Airport. The director of Bates County Emergency Management says it appears the plane stalled before going down. I'm Dave Mattingly in Washington.

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1: It's Morning Edition from NPR News. I'm Steve Inskeep in Washington, D.C.
2: And I'm A. Martinez in Los Angeles, California. President Trump will join leaders of the world's wealthiest nations for a summit in the French Alps today, known as the G7.
1: The meeting, we expect, will involve talk of that peace agreement between the United States and Iran. The closure of the Strait of Hormuz raised oil prices and affected just about every economy on Earth.
2: We turn now to NPR's Eleanor Beardsley, who is following from France. Eleanor, this G7 summit will open in a few hours. What's the mood there?
3: Well, leaders will be bracing for the arrival of President Trump later today, but that's usually the case because he has a tendency to dictate the timing, the agenda, and the mood of such international summits. Commentators are saying he'll be arriving in a good mood, like a hero, fresh off of a deal to end the war with Iran. But European analysts are also noting that both the U.S. and Iran are claiming total victory, and that the U.S. is only fixing something it had broken. So basically, the world is back to where we were before the U.S. and Israel launched this war 107 days ago, they say. French President Emmanuel Macron is hosting the summit. This is his last G7, his last year in office. He reacted last night when the news broke, speaking from Evian-les-Bains in the French Alps, where he'll be receiving President Trump and the leaders of Canada, Japan, the UK, Italy, and Germany later today. He was cautiously optimistic. Here he is. He says, we need to see the consequences of this agreement, its support for Lebanon, the reopening of the Strait of Hormuz long term, and of course, an agreement on Iran's nuclear and ballistic weapons.
2: So trying to remember, didn't European leaders say that they would help reopen the Strait of Hormuz once the fighting stops? If so, I mean, is that still on the table?
3: Yes, it absolutely is. Around 40 countries met in April in Paris, led by Britain and France, and they said they would contribute to such a force once the war ends. And France has an aircraft carrier in the region, the Charles de Gaulle, standing by. Alice Ruffo, who is France's deputy defense minister, spoke this morning on the radio. Here she is.
4: Oui, nous sommes prêts.
3: So she says we are ready to contribute to reopening this strait and demining it as long as there's this agreement in place and the fighting has stopped. You know, Trump disparaged, he even mocked British Prime Minister Keir Starmer and President Macron for this offer of force after the war ends a couple months ago. But he wants them involved today. Analysts say Trump will be counting on these allies to help him buttress the deal and give it credibility. So we likely will see Trump treating his allies with respect in the next couple of days, they say.
2: Okay, so that's the big topic at the G7. What else will be discussed there?
3: Artificial intelligence, world trade imbalances, immigration, and also the war in Ukraine, which is a top priority. Ending it is for Europeans. That's four of the G7 members. President Zelensky will be at the summit. Ukraine has been very successful, striking deep into Russia with its own, you know, drones and missiles, long range. That's crippling Russian oil refining capacity. And Zelensky's hoping that strength will get Trump back to the negotiating table to put pressure on Russia to end the war.
2: And one more thing. Anything else on President Trump's European agenda?
3: Well, the summit ends Wednesday, but we know President Trump will be staying at least through Wednesday night because he's been invited to a tete-a-tete dinner by President Macron at the Palace of Versailles, where there will be fireworks to celebrate America's 250th anniversary.
2: But no octagon cage at the palace? You haven't seen
3: No.
2: That's NPR's Eleanor Beardsley. Thank you.
3: Thank you.
1: Elsewhere in the world, we're about to hear the sounds of a city at the center of the Ebola outbreak. The city is Bunia in the Democratic Republic of Congo. The outbreak includes almost 800 confirmed cases and 180 deaths. It's been hard for reporters to gain access to Bunia, but Emmett Livingstone and photographer Arsene Mpiana are there for NPR.
5: In Bunia, people no longer greet each other with a handshake. Although the streets are lively and most people are carrying on as before, there are moments of discordance. A jeep packed with health workers in full protective suits and goggles speeds down the road. And within hours of arriving, the scale of the crisis becomes impossible to ignore. I'm looking
4: at the tiling in front of a shop, which is covered in greenish liquid. A disinfectant team has just turned up and taken a body away. According to the story that locals are telling, it was an ill patient who was on the back of a motorbike being transported to hospital, who projectile vomited and then died on the spot.
5: Fear is creeping into everyday life, and hospitals, for the most part, aren't considered safe. I'm here in a hospital called Clinique Universelle. The paint is peeling on the walls, but it's been completely shut down because just a few days ago, a patient was discovered to have had Ebola. Now a full disinfection team has been deployed, and I'm standing in front of a team of three women who are preparing large basins of chlorine solution. This is then going to be taken by another team and going to be sprayed on every single surface of this hospital. We were inside for only a few minutes. Health workers recommended we leave, saying it wasn't worth the risk. Ebola can survive on surfaces for a short period of time. The hospital director is Dr. Patient Mazidine.
6: Ils n'ont pas peur, mais ils ont très peur de cette épidémie.
5: He says doctors are not just afraid, they're very afraid. There isn't enough protective equipment. The Ebola response is still beginning, and so far there are only a handful of places where Ebola patients are being treated at the recommended standards. One of them is in Rwampara, just outside of Bunia, where an Ebola treatment center has been set up between a displacement camp and a field of maize. 18 patients with confirmed infections are receiving care here, in small cabins with see-through screens, which allows doctors to keep watch around the clock. Entering the isolation cabins requires full protection.
4: I'm here in Rwampara Ebola Treatment Center. And I'm in an Ebola ward with doctors, going from isolated room to isolated room, checking on Ebola patients. All of us are in full protective gear, which includes a bib, two layers of clothing, several layers of gloves, goggles, a mask. It's difficult to describe the level of discomfort wearing one of these suits. It's very hot in Ituri, the sun is bright. It's very difficult to breathe inside the suit. And on top of that, the goggles fog up, so it's also difficult to see. These are the conditions under which doctors have to work. The Ebola patients themselves, some of them appear to be in a great deal of pain. We heard some people crying out. The doctors said that at a certain stage of the Ebola virus disease, the whole body aches, and it's extremely painful.
5: Emergency health workers say this patient is severely ill and needs a respirator. It's been ordered but hasn't yet arrived. Dr. Richard Cogent is a specialist in critical care and emerging infectious disease.
7: Les patients, ils traversent des moments très difficiles.
5: Dr. Cogent says what patients are going through is extremely difficult. The species of Ebola virus circulating has no vaccine, but with proper care, the disease is not necessarily a death sentence. And there are glimmers of hope. In Rwampara, about a dozen patients are on their way to making a full recovery. The outbreak was caught late, which is causing much of the suffering here. Health workers are desperately trying to catch up. For NPR News, I'm Emmett Livingstone in Bunia.
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8: I'm Dr. Anthony Lizerwitz, and this is Climate Connections. For nearly 300 years, the winemaker Maison Renard has made champagne in northern France. The region's cool weather helps the grapes ripen to just the right conditions for making crisp, bright wines. But as the climate warms, the grapes are ripening earlier and faster. And Caroline Fio, Maison Renard's cellar master, says they no longer reach their ideal sugar-to-acid balance and aroma simultaneously. Instead, these features sometimes mature at different rates, which changes the grape's flavor.
9: In 2025, we had the sugar level which was reached at a given moment, but the aromatic maturity was not ready.
8: So they had to wait to harvest, and as a result, the grapes had more sugar. To adapt, Maison Renard is leaning into the change and embracing the unpredictable. They've created Blanc Sangulier, a collection of champagnes made from grapes grown in years with atypical weather. It's specifically designed to highlight the altered flavor of the grapes.
9: Blanc Sangulier is a response to climate change and is also a way for us to raise this awareness about climate change.
8: So it's an innovative way for the champagne maker to continue its legacy. Climate Connections is produced by the Yale Center for Environmental Communication. 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
1: Good morning, I'm Steve Inskeep. A pygmy hippo in Thailand went viral a few years ago. Her name was Moo Deng, which means bouncy pork. Her siblings are Moo Toon, stewed pork, and Moo Wan, sweet pork. Now, the Berlin Zoo has a food theme name for its new pygmy hippo. She's Brötchen, German for bread roll. Her parents are from a different generation, Debbie and Toby. It's Morning Edition.
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1: 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I'm Steve Inskeep.
2: And I'm A. Martinez. The chief negotiator between the U.S. and Iran says there is a deal to end the war that will be signed on Friday. Details, though, aren't public. President Trump says it will lead to the reopening of the Strait of Hormuz, and global oil markets responded with their version of a sigh of relief. Crude prices dropped to their lowest levels since the beginning of the war. NPR's Camila Domonoske covers energy. So what do we know about how this deal, once it's signed, will affect the flow of oil?
11: Yeah, there are still a lot of questions about the exact terms here. We haven't seen the actual text of an agreement yet. President Trump had initially posted online that he was authorizing the toll-free reopening of the Strait of Hormuz. That's the crucial waterway through which about a fifth of the world's oil and liquefied natural gas passed before this conflict. He later wrote that the strait would reopen after the deal is signed Friday to allow for the removal of mines. The timeline here is a bit murky. But oil markets responded very enthusiastically. Prices for a barrel of crude had been north of $100 a barrel for most of this conflict. Those prices had already been dropping. They fell a lot on Thursday and Friday in anticipation of a deal like this. And when trading reopened after the weekend break on Sunday evening, they dropped even more. I'm looking now, the global benchmark Brent crude is right around $83 a barrel.
2: Is that where what it was before the conflict began?
11: No. Prices had been down in the 60s. So we're still quite a bit higher than pre-war, and those prices are not likely to come all the way down, at least right away. I spoke with Kevin Book with Clearview Energy Partners, and he says you have to remember that there were important facilities, including oil production fields and refineries and ports, that were shut down or damaged in this conflict. That's going to take time to get those back up and running. Meanwhile, global stockpiles of crude oil were tapped into to compensate for the missing crude during the supply shock. Those need to be refilled. And then there's basic logistics.
12: In addition, ships that aren't in the strait right now have to get there to take cargoes away. Those that are in there have to leave. And so it might be a while. The market was in a significant surplus before the war. It's not obvious that we'll be in a surplus anytime soon.
11: And this is an important point, because those oil prices were actually unusually low right before this conflict started, because the world had too much oil, was producing more than was demanded. That helped blunt the blow of this oil shock these past few months. And it's really not clear if getting back to quote-unquote normal is going to mean a return to that level of oversupply.
2: So what does this mean for people who drive and have to buy gas in the U.S.?
11: Yeah, it's going to mean less expensive gasoline. This conflict had pushed prices at the pump up $1.50. The last 3 weeks, prices had been falling, mostly because crude oil was getting cheaper, and that was mostly because of hopes for a deal just like the one that was just announced. So if this sticks, definitely relief for drivers, especially compared to the worst case scenario, which would be this conflict continuing to drag on and pushing up inflation. But, you know, it doesn't necessarily mean gas prices snap back to as cheap as they were before the U.S. and Israel attacked Iran.
2: I'm in California, Camila, so it doesn't matter for me. It's always expensive. NPR's Camila Domonoske, thanks.
11: Thank you.
2: It's Morning Edition from NPR News. I'm A. Martinez.
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0: From Marketplace in Washington, I'm Kimberly Adams. The U.S. and Iran have reached a tentative deal to end the war and reopen the Strait of Hormuz. Pakistan, which has served as a mediator, says the agreement will be signed on Friday in Switzerland. Marketplace's Nancy Marshall-Genzer explains what comes next.
2: Details of the agreement are scarce. We don't know who will control the strait, if there will be any restrictions on traffic or tolls. Iranian officials apparently think they'll be regulating traffic through the strait with Oman. So there's a lot of uncertainty. That's likely to show up in the price of oil. We could be in for another week of volatility. And even if the strait does reopen on Friday, shipping won't go back to normal right away. It could take weeks to work through the backlog of vessels waiting to go through the strait. And they'll have to leave carefully, dodging the mines that still have to be cleared away. That could take weeks or months. It could take even longer to get the flow of natural gas through the strait back to normal. Iranian missile strikes knocked out some of Qatar's gas export facilities. It's expected to take years to get them fully back online. I'm Nancy Marshall-Genzer for Marketplace.
0: Let's do the numbers. Oil prices dropped in response to the news, with Brent crude now trading at $83 a barrel. Dow, S&P, and NASDAQ futures are up in the 0.8% to 1.9% range, with the Dow future up 422 points. Later this morning, we are going to get the latest snapshot on the housing market from the perspective of home builders. Their sentiment ticked up a bit in May after a 14-month run of negative outlooks. Here's Marketplace's Mitchell Hartman with more.
3: Spring hasn't sprung for the housing market, says Jessica Louts at the National Association of Realtors.
4: This spring housing market really feels tepid, like there's a wet blanket on it.
3: Mortgage rates are up since the Iran war began, with the 30-year fixed hovering around 6.5%. And while home prices aren't going up as much as a few years ago, they're still going up. The median existing home hit an all-time high for May, $429,000.
4: It's still very difficult for a home buyer to come into the market. They have to have a household income for the typical price of a home well over $100,000.
3: It's likely to remain tough, especially for first-time buyers, says Robert Dietz at the National Association of Home Builders.
5: Historically, the price-to-income ratio in the housing market should be 3-1. When the price-to-income ratio is close to 5-1, it is that much more challenging to save up the down payment to be able to qualify for a mortgage.
3: Meanwhile, as younger first-time buyers get priced out, older repeat buyers have the advantage. Jessica Louts says 25% of existing home sales are now all cash, up from 15% before the pandemic. And a lot of those buyers are baby boomers, flush with home equity and stock market gains. I'm Mitchell Hartman for Marketplace.
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0: For decades, the Great Salt Lake in Utah has been drying up due to farms diverting water from the rivers that fill the lake and increased evaporation and drought made worse by global warming. Amy Scott, host of the Marketplace podcast, How We Survive, recently tagged along with a team of cloud seeders in Utah racing to save the lake.
6: When I first met Augustus Dorico in Salt Lake City back in February, he was fresh off an early flight from L.A.,
7: the old cloud seeding commuter, LAX to SLC.
6: Dorico is the 25-year-old founder of Rainmaker, a company trying to save the Great Salt Lake by seeding clouds with silver iodide to produce more precipitation. With his long blonde mullet and cowboy boots, Dorico could easily pass for LA hipster or Utah rancher. The company's headquarters are in El Segundo, California, where DiRico lives. But recently, they expanded into a 30,000-square-foot facility here in Salt Lake.
7: All right, you want to skedaddle?
6: We pile into a big SUV. It's almost an hour's drive east to the cloud seeding site in Camas, Utah. So I get the backstory. DiRico says, though cloud seeding has been around since the 1940s, scientists hadn't been able to prove beyond a doubt that it produced precipitation that wouldn't have happened anyway, until recently. In 2023, DiRico went to a weather modification conference.
7: I did myself no favors at that conference because I was wearing a Kid Cudi Kanye West collab hoodie, and I had the haircut, and I was 23. I like to say that I set expectations low with my appearance so that I can pleasantly surprise people in conversation later.
6: It was there he learned about a recent experiment using radars and airborne sensors that showed unambiguous evidence of man-made precipitation. That was the aha moment for DiRico. Shortly after, he started Rainmaker. Today, the company has almost 120 employees and has operated in 6 states and on 4 continents.
7: It's a little bit broken up overhead, which is not ideal for cloud seeding.
6: We arrive at a ranch where a team is prepping a drone for flight.
7: Take off. That is our quadcopter ascending for a cloud seeding mission here in the Wasatch in Camas, Utah. So what we can do now is we can walk back to the van and we can monitor the temperature and humidity in real time to see how juicy that cloud is looking.
6: But it's kind of a bust. The clouds are too diffuse to produce snow. DiRico says it will take conservation efforts, too, to save the Great Salt Lake. Over the course of the season, they were able to verify they produced about 30 acre feet or 10 million gallons in the main watershed that feeds into the lake. The current deficit is as much as 1 million acre feet. In Camas, Utah, I'm Amy Scott for Marketplace.
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8: I'm Alexis Madrigal. Next time on Forum, in writer and poet Ben Lerner's latest novel, Transcription, the narrator is set to interview his elderly mentor when he knocks his phone into water, ruining his only recording device. We'll talk with Lerner about all the things we can only notice about the world and the tech that fills it when our phone dies. That's at 9 a.m. right here on KQED.
9: 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I'm feeling very excited about it. I'm really looking forward to the Vogue and Tone workshop with Sir Jock and also the lineup of great artists that we have to showcase. 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
10: 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Good morning, I'm Jean Marie.
11: Good morning. President Trump says a deal to end the war with Iran will be signed in a few days. Unlike some other announcements, Iran confirms this. What's actually in the deal? It's Morning Edition from NPR News. Oil prices are falling, a bet that the deal will reopen the Strait of Hormuz. I'm Steve Inskeep.
12: And I'm Martinez, but with oil fields and refineries in the Gulf damaged during the war, prices are not expected to go back to where they were back in February. Also, Iranians in L.A. are deciding whether to cheer for Iran in the World Cup. And people who want to build data centers say China is behind the pushback that they get. However, the evidence is not on their side. It's Monday, June 15th. On this day in 1938, Cincinnati Reds lefty Johnny Vandermeer became the only major league pitcher to throw back-to-back no-hitters. News is next.
13: Live from NPR News in Washington, I'm Korva Coleman. The U.S. and Iran have reached an agreement to end the war. President Trump says it will reopen the Strait of Hormuz. He says there will be a formal signing of the deal this Friday in Geneva. The text of the agreement has not been released. There appear to be outstanding issues, including the fate of Iran's nuclear program. President Trump is now flying toward France to attend the G7 summit. NPR's Eleanor Beardsley reports security will be tight.
14: Thousands of protesters turned out Sunday in neighboring Geneva, Switzerland, against what they say is the over-concentration of political and economic power in G7 nations. The French town of Évian-les-Bains is under lockdown and practically deserted as it prepares for the arrival of leaders from the U.S., Canada, France, Germany, the U.K., Italy, and Japan. The 2 days of meetings will be secured by thousands of French riot police, cybercrime, and anti-terrorism squads, bomb disposal units, drone pilots, helicopters, and close to 1,000 military personnel from the French Air and Space Force. Eleanor Beardsley, NPR News, Paris.
13: Before he left, President Trump hosted a UFC fight night on the White House lawn last evening for his 80th birthday. The White House says it was to celebrate the nation's 250th birthday. Trump's critics say he brought a brutal sport to the White House, but thousands of fans showed up to cheer. Karim Zidane says this is a big step forward for the mixed martial arts organization.
15: The UFC is making a significant statement here. It's a political one, saying that it has emerged as a true political force within America, and it's reaping those benefits. It just recently signed a memorandum of understanding with the State Department. They're going to begin these sports diplomacy initiatives. That is formally integrating the UFC into foreign policy, into its soft power strategy.
13: He spoke to NPR's Morning Edition. The president's name has been removed from the Kennedy Center in Washington, D.C. Trump had ordered his name to be placed on top of former President John F. Kennedy's on the Kennedy Memorial Center for the Performing Arts. NPR's Debbie Elliott reports Trump's name was removed after he lost a court battle.
16: The grounds of the Kennedy Center were quiet Sunday afternoon. Blue striped tarps remained draped over the building's marble facade, where workers had removed the letters spelling Donald J. Trump and in compliance with a court order.
17: They should never have been up in the first place.
16: Teacher Monica Brooks says she wanted to see the center restored to being named solely for President John F. Kennedy.
17: It's a memorial for a dear president that died. You know, it's like putting his name on his grave. You know, it's bizarre.
16: A federal judge ruled only Congress has the authority to change the name. Debbie Elliott, NPR News.
13: You're listening to NPR. Kentucky Senator Mitch McConnell was hospitalized yesterday. His office says he is receiving excellent care, but didn't say if McConnell was hospitalized in Kentucky or in Washington. The statement did not say why he was admitted. The health of the former Senate Majority Leader has been tracked. McConnell was hospitalized in 2023 with a concussion after falling. He later twice froze and stopped speaking in the middle of news conferences that year. More than half of parents of young adults say they track their 18 to 25-year-old kids using smartphone apps. NPR's Allison Aubrey says the top reason parents give is to give them peace of mind about their child's safety.
18: Researchers at the University of Michigan surveyed about 1,500 parents of young adults and found 52% track their adult kids' location. Sarah Clark, who co-directs the survey, says parents of 18 to 20-year-olds were more likely to track compared to those who had kids 21 to 25. She said many parents say they want to know their child's whereabouts to make sure they're safe.
19: The majority of time it is location tracking is always on.
18: About 25% of parents say tracking may lead to anxiety more than reassurance, and experts say tracking can be a good way to stay in communication, but it should not be used as a way to micromanage an adult child's life. Allison Aubrey, NPR News.
13: Award-winning children's author Jane Yolen has died at the age of 87 at her Massachusetts home, according to a family statement. Jane Yolen wrote 450 books. That included the classic about the Holocaust, The Devil's Arithmetic, and the winner of the Caldecott Medal, Owl Moon. This is NPR.
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0: It's Morning Edition from NPR News. I'm Steve Inskeep in Washington, D.C.
1: And I'm A. Martinez in Los Angeles, California. The United States and Iran say they are ready to stop their nearly four-month war.
0: The president started the war by saying a U.S. bombing campaign would set up Iran's people to overthrow their government. That government is still in power, and Trump now makes an agreement with it. In recent weeks, reports of the terms have included payments to Iran to stop the fighting, although the actual terms are unknown. It is thought to be a temporary deal to end the shooting and return to negotiating the hard issues, including the status of Iran's nuclear program.
1: NPR's Carrie Kahn joins us now from Tel Aviv. So, Carrie, President Trump announced this final agreement on his social media platform, posting Sunday evening. What do you have to say?
2: He portrayed it as a victory for the U.S. and that once it is signed this Friday in Geneva, the U.S. naval blockade of Iranian ports will end. Trump says the Strait of Hormuz will be open and free to all. And he added, ships of the world, start your engines, let the oil flow. Oil prices did drop on news of a deal. Iran is also claiming the deal as a victory. Iran's deputy foreign minister said the cessation of fire will be immediate and on all fronts, and he did state that includes Lebanon.
1: Okay, so details, Carrie. What do we know about any details here?
2: Not a lot. Lots of questions remain. But Trump says the Strait's opening will happen after the deal is signed on Friday. That's in Geneva. And it will begin with a sweeping of the vital waterway of all mines. He said in the past that the pact would entail a 60-day ceasefire while both sides begin negotiations on a permanent end to the war. And then comes the really tough issues like Iran's nuclear capabilities and sanctions relief. In an interview with the New York Times last night, Trump said Iran would be allowed low-level nuclear enrichment, but what that looks like is unknown. And then there's the role of Israel in all of this deal. Israel has not been part of talks leading up to the agreement, and as of now is not expected at the future negotiations.
1: Okay, so what has Iran said about this deal?
2: Iran's Supreme National Security Council confirmed the deal, too. It said it was agreed to and that Iran expects fighting on all fronts to end, including Lebanon. The semi-official state news agency Meres did have a lengthy 14-point draft of what Iran says is in the Memorandum of Understanding with the U.S. Most important, and this could be another wrench in finalization of the deal, Iran says the U.S. will release $24 billion in blocked funds during the 60-day ceasefire. And they said that half of that amount, quote, must be made available to Iran before further negotiations begin. No word from Washington on that point.
1: Okay, and what about Israel? What are they saying?
2: Officially, Israel's defense minister, Israel Katz, posted a response that also casts doubt about Israel's cooperation and U.S. control over its military actions. He said both he and Prime Minister Benjamin Netanyahu agree Israel will not retreat from Lebanon, where it's fighting Iranian-backed Hezbollah militants, or Syria, or Gaza. And he added that is, quote, despite all the existing pressures and those that may yet come, Israel struck a Beirut suburb Sunday after detecting Hezbollah drones in northern Israel, and that cross-border clash almost scuttled yesterday's announcement of the deal.
1: That's NPR's Carrie Kahn in Tel Aviv. Carrie, thank you very much.
2: You're welcome.
0: Kareem Sajidpour has been listening with us. He is a senior fellow at the Carnegie Endowment for International Peace and has covered Iran for many years. Kareem, welcome back.
3: Thank you, Steve. Great to be with you.
0: Based on what you know so far, is the United States getting anything out of this agreement that it did not already have before the war?
3: Steve, I think it's important to judge the success.

0: has been achieved in the last 4 months that wasn't already there.
1: Well, we heard Kerry Khan say the Iranians claim they're getting a $24 billion payment here, $24 billion of their own frozen assets come back to them. A U.S. official is telling Axios in the last few hours that that is wrong, but then the U.S. official says this is pay for performance, which sounds like the United States is, in fact, paying. Do you expect money for Iran just needs to be part of this deal?
0: So one of the sources of contention between the United States and Iran is whether Iran will be paid up front in any deal, or whether it will be a performance for relief, as U.S. officials put it. I think that there is going to be money exchanging hands, even for phase one of this deal. It seems more likely that the United States has asked some of its Gulf partners to unfreeze Iranian assets in those countries to provide Iran some economic relief. But as I said, see, this is only phase one. Phase two is meant to be negotiating the nuclear issue. We've given ourselves 60 days to resolve that issue. It's highly unlikely that that's going to be resolved in 60 days.
1: I think I hear you saying that the money is going to flow to Iran. The question really is just the timing, what happens in what order. This is a sensitive topic. Earlier this month, we heard from the Trump administration on Morning Edition. State Department spokesperson Tommy Pigott took some questions, and let's listen to one exchange. Under what circumstances would the United States be willing to send money to Iran, if any?
2: Well, the president being clear on Truth Social that there is going to be no exchange of money over the short term here, or no imminent exchange of money.
1: No imminent exchange of money, again, leaving open that there's going to be money at some point. What makes this politically sensitive, the idea of allowing billions of dollars to go to this particular government in Iran?
0: Well, it's because President Trump called Obama's nuclear deal, the 2015 JCPOA, the worst deal in history because it had provided Iran about $1.5 billion in economic relief in order to make a nuclear compromise. And this time around, President Trump has launched a war that has perhaps cost American taxpayers north of $100 billion. And not only did he not attain his demand for total surrender, but it appears that we'll also be needing to pay Iran perhaps significantly more money in order to get it for a nuclear compromise. So this is obviously a very sensitive point for President Trump.
1: Wait a minute. Instead of $1.5 billion, the United States is talking about tens of billions of dollars initially?
0: So in the context of a potential nuclear deal, the money that is on the table being talked about is indeed in the tens of billions of dollars. Now, what the United States is hoping for is something broader than just a nuclear deal, a deal in which Iran will really change its revolutionary identity, stop opposing America and Israel, stop supporting its regional proxies. But I think it's clear that Iran has no intention of doing that.
1: Is this money that the Iranian government can use to support itself?
0: This is money that Iran will use to double down and fortify its regime, most likely to rebuild its proxy network, rebuild its missile network. There's zero indication that this is a regime which is rethinking its revolutionary identity. If anything, they're doubling down on it.
1: It also sounds like President Trump, based on his interview with the New York Times, accepts that Iran is going to have some nuclear activity in the end of the nuclear agreement that has yet to be negotiated, accepting that Iran will demand something, which was also true of that agreement he rejected when he ended it in 2018. Do you have a sense of what would make this potential agreement any better than what the president considered unacceptable in the past?
0: So the only metric in which it could be a slight improvement on Obama's nuclear deal is that Obama's nuclear deal allowed Iran to enrich uranium at very low levels. What President Trump is hoping for is that Iran will agree to a suspension of enrichment for perhaps 10 years, 15 years before it's allowed again, low-level enrichment. It remains to be seen whether that is achievable. And in my view, even if it is achievable, it won't vindicate the enormous cost of this war.
1: Karim, I know that you've spent a lot of time with Iranians. You've lived in Iran in the past. What does this agreement mean for the people of Iran?
0: Well, I think for the people in Iran, this war has been the worst of both worlds.

0: and that it has seemingly further entrenched a very brutal regime that killed potentially tens of thousands of Iranians last January. And it's clear to people in Iran there's no external saviors here. You know, President Trump said help is on the way. He was going to help the Iranian people. And if anything, he's done the opposite. I think this war has revived a regime which I described as a zombie regime, one with a dying ideology, dying legitimacy. And President Trump also shifted the global conversation on Iran, whereas in January the world was talking about the Iranian regime's brutal massacre of its own people. Now Iran has been made to look like more of a victim, and in some places even a hero in withstanding this war by America and Israel.
1: Are there people who oppose the government in Iran who feel betrayed now?
0: 100%. I think that's probably a widespread sentiment that President Trump threw the Iranian people under the bus.
1: Kareem, thanks for your insights. Really appreciate it.
0: Thank you, Steve.
1: Kareem Sajidpour is a senior fellow at the Carnegie Endowment for International Peace. Speaking on this morning that we are learning more gradually about a peace agreement, a tentative one between the United States and Iran. We'll continue to bring you more information as we learn it.

0: On the next Fresh Air, author Eddie Glaude on America at 2:50. We'll talk about his new book, America USA, and the story he says this country keeps telling about itself, from Frederick Douglass in 1876 to this 250th year, and what we choose to forget. Join us.
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2: 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I'm Steve Inskeep.
3: And I'm A. Martinez. Across the country, there are some people who are angry about data centers. Opposition to new facilities often comes from grassroots activism, or does it? NPR's Jeff Brumfield looked into claims of a sinister plot to undermine data center growth.
4: Last month, at an event titled Harnessing American Power, Interior Secretary Doug Burgum was upset by growing local opposition to data centers. And Burgum claimed it wasn't what it seemed.
5: It's not organic and local. Some of this is foreign-sourced dark money.
4: Over on the podcast All In, which is hosted by a group of tech multimillionaires who call each other besties, there was also talk of foreign influence, specifically from China. Fund manager Gavin Baker was recently on the show.
6: It is starting to feel or seem like there may be a CCP-funded campaign.
4: The theory is that China is paying local groups of people to oppose data centers. The idea of a Chinese plot is catching on among the tech investors backing data center construction, people like Canadian multimillionaire Kevin O'Leary. He made his name on the TV show Shark Tank, and now he's an investor in a giant data center in Utah. It will be larger than Manhattan. When local opposition began to build,
7: we dug in. I got my guys to go a deep dig into the IP addresses, and here's what we found out. This is fascinating.
4: And he claims to have found evidence for Chinese influence.
7: We found two cells inside of Utah, Alliance for a Better Utah.
4: We'll come back to them in a second. The other one?
7: Elevate Strategies, also a cell operating inside of Utah. Gabby Finlayson. Gabby, what are you doing?
4: I called Gabby Finlayson, a senior partner at Elevate Strategies.
8: Today it's nice, actually. It's been like really weird, I feel like, lately, but it's very nice today.
4: Elevate Strategies is a consulting firm based in Salt Lake that helps Democratic candidates to run for office in Utah and elsewhere. She says she has no idea why Kevin O'Leary decided her firm was a Chinese cell seeking to undermine his data center project.
8: Yeah, I mean, I think we have been as confused as anybody.
4: Elevate has mentioned the data center on social media, but nobody's paying them to do it, she says. Finlayson is from Utah, born and raised. She admits she did live outside the state for a while, but she wasn't in China.
8: Yeah, I don't know. Iowa doesn't look a lot like Beijing.
4: What about that other organization, Alliance for a Better Utah? Well, I called them too, and they were equally perplexed.
9: I grew up watching Shark Tank occasionally with my dad. Like, why is this guy talking about us?
4: Elizabeth Hutchings is the communications director for Alliance for a Better Utah, a small progressive nonprofit also based in Salt Lake City. O'Leary name-checked people who didn't even work there anymore. And he claimed
9: there was evidence that millions of dollars were being funneled from the Chinese Communist Party to us. You know, it was such an outrageous claim. We laughed.
4: In fact, they found it so funny, they made a fundraising video mocking the idea on social media. They displayed a hammer and sickle while asking for donations from local Utahans. They're also suing on behalf of citizens who claim they weren't adequately consulted about the project. So, is there any evidence that China is trying to stoke U.S. opposition to data centers?
10: We haven't found much.
4: Darren Linville is head of the Digital Forensics Lab at Clemson University, which tracks foreign influence campaigns online. China, like a lot of countries, controls armies of social media bots that can try to sway the online discourse, but Linville says they're not talking much about this topic, and Chinese state media appears much more intent on promoting Chinese data centers.
10: China tends to care a lot more about what you think about China and China's economy than they do about what you think of your neighbor or what's happening in your own backyard here in the United States.
4: Linville says he can't completely rule out that the Chinese are quietly paying influencers or others to oppose data centers, but he points out there's no need. A recent Gallup poll found 71% of Americans oppose data center construction in their communities.
10: I think in this case, the people talking about data centers are real people with real passions and real perspectives and real opinions.
4: In Utah, those people appear to have forced Kevin O'Leary to scale back his plans. After the president of the Utah Senate raised concerns, he agreed to shrink his data center project to a quarter of its original size. Jeff Brumfield, NPR News.
2: Some other news now. A plane crashed in Butler, Missouri on Sunday. 12 people were killed. Here's Madeline Fox with our member station KCUR.
11: The single-engine turboprop took off around 11:30 a.m. from Butler Memorial Airport. It was carrying 11 skydivers plus the pilot, authorities said. The Pacific Aerospace 750XL plane came down minutes after taking off. Bates County Sheriff Chad Anderson says investigators think that it was an accident.
12: We just want to reassure the public that there's nothing criminal that we can see, nothing terrorism related or anything like that. Those are some of the first questions that we would have with the World Cup being in town. And we just want to make sure that the public knows that they're safe.
11: Kansas City is one of the 11 U.S. cities hosting FIFA World Cup games and expects hundreds of thousands of visitors. Skydive Kansas City, the company that owned the plane, called the crash a, quote, devastating loss. The company said it's collaborating with the National Transportation Safety Board and the Federal Aviation Administration. Of the 11 passengers, 7 were single jumpers preparing to skydive solo. 4 were tandem jumpers preparing to go in pairs. Authorities have not yet released the victims' names or any identifying information. Sheriff Anderson said family members were at the Butler Memorial Airport at the time of the crash.
12: There's nothing we really can say to make it better. We just pray for them and their loved ones and their friends and their family and hope that they can recover to some sense of normalcy if we can.
11: Congressman Mark Alford, who represents the Butler area, told KMBC9 that the investigation will take months, possibly years.
13: Just getting to enjoy God's green earth and then have something like this turn so tragic while potentially other family members were watching, it's tragic.
11: According to the FAA, the aircraft certification was active until January 2030. Butler Memorial Airport is popular with skydivers. For NPR News, I'm Madeline Fox in Kansas City.
2: 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It's NPR News.
14: Paul Rudnick has always been obsessed with spy thrillers. The gadgets, the car chases, the luxurious backdrops. His new book has them all, plus a top secret LGBTQ spy agency.
15: These are the people who are often overlooked or underestimated, and yet there they are at the very center of power.
14: Rudnick on the Tuxedo Society on All Things Considered from NPR News.

0: Live from NPR News in Washington, I'm Dave Mattingly. President Trump says the U.S. and Iran will sign an agreement later this week in Switzerland to end the war. NPR's Camila Domonoske says word of the deal sent oil prices lower.
1: Trump's first post about a deal came shortly before oil futures markets opened for the week on Sunday evening, and prices promptly dropped like a rock. And oil futures had already fallen significantly on Thursday and Friday in anticipation of a deal. Traders have gotten their hopes up for a reopened Strait of Hormuz repeatedly since the U.S. and Israel started this war, but oil prices have not been this low since the very first days of the conflict. Trump's second post on the deal says the strait will be reopened when the deal is signed Friday, quote, for purposes of mine removal. Camila Domonoske, NPR News.
0: Gasoline prices in the U.S. are continuing their steady decline. AAA says regular is averaging less than $4.07 a gallon. The price has fallen 46 cents in the last month. President Trump is on his way to France for this week's G7 summit. Ahead of the talks, French President Emmanuel Macron said he expects leaders of the G7 to discuss a ceasefire between Russia and Ukraine. Earlier today, Russian drone and missile attacks left at least 10 people dead and dozens wounded in Kyiv and Kharkiv. This is NPR News. Alabama's Republican Party says Senator Tommy Tuberville will remain the party's nominee for governor. That's despite questions about his residency. Richard Banks with member station WBHM has more.
2: Tuberville has long faced criticism that his main home is a $5 million beach house in the Florida Panhandle. Tuberville instead says he lives in a 1,500-square-foot home in Auburn, Alabama. Tuberville won the GOP primary last month, but his opponent, Ken McFeeters, argued Tuberville did not meet the state's seven-year residency requirement. State Party Chairman Scott Stahagen delivered the party's decision, saying it was unanimous.
3: Today was a very serious matter for the state of Alabama, and we took it that way.
2: Tuberville will now face Democrat Doug Jones in the November general election. For NPR News, I'm Richard Banks in Hoover, Alabama.
0: The Carolina Hurricanes are celebrating the team's second Stanley Cup championship. Carolina secured the NHL trophy last night with a 3-0 win over the Vegas Golden Knights. The Hurricanes won the series 4-2. New York City will honor the NBA champion Knicks with a parade on Thursday. The Knicks beat San Antonio in the NBA Finals 4-1. Wall Street futures are higher this morning. I'm Dave Mattingly in Washington.

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1: It's Morning Edition from NPR News. I'm Steve Inskeep in Washington, D.C.
2: And May Martinez in Los Angeles, California. The chief negotiator between the U.S. and Iran says there is a deal to end the war that will be signed on Friday. Details, though, aren't public. President Trump says it will lead to the reopening of the Strait of Hormuz, and global oil markets responded with their version of a sigh of relief. Crude prices dropped to their lowest levels since the beginning of the war. NPR's Camila Domonoske covers energy. So what do we know about how this deal, once it's signed, will affect the flow of oil?
3: Yeah, there are still a lot of questions about the exact terms here. We haven't seen the actual text of an agreement yet. President Trump had initially posted online that he was authorizing the toll-free reopening of the Strait of Hormuz. That's the crucial waterway through which about a fifth of the world's oil and liquefied natural gas passed before this conflict. He later wrote that the strait would reopen after the deal is signed Friday to allow for the removal of mines. The timeline here is a bit murky. But oil markets responded very enthusiastically. Prices for a barrel of crude had been north of $100 a barrel for most of this conflict. Those prices had already been dropping. They fell a lot on Thursday and Friday in anticipation of a deal like this. And when trading reopened after the weekend break on Sunday evening, they dropped even more. I'm looking now, the global benchmark Brent crude is right around $83 a barrel.
2: Is that where what it was before the conflict began?
3: No. Prices had been down in the 60s. So we're still quite a bit higher than pre-war, and those prices are not likely to come all the way down, at least right away. I spoke with Kevin Book with Clearview Energy Partners, and he says you have to remember that there were important facilities, including oil production fields and refineries and ports, that were shut down or damaged in this conflict. That's going to take time to get those back up and running. Meanwhile, global stockpiles of crude oil were tapped into to compensate for the missing crude during the supply shock. Those need to be refilled. And then there's basic logistics.
4: In addition, ships that aren't in the Strait right now have to get there to take cargoes away. Those that are in there have to leave. And so it might be a while. The market was in a significant surplus before the war. It's not obvious that we'll be in a surplus anytime soon.
3: And this is an important point, because those oil prices were actually unusually low right before this conflict started, because the world had too much oil, was producing more than was demanded. That helped blunt the blow of this oil shock these past few months. And it's really not clear if getting back to quote-unquote normal is going to mean a return to that level of oversupply.
2: So what does this mean for people who drive and have to buy gas in the U.S.?
3: Yeah, it's going to mean less expensive gasoline. This conflict had pushed prices at the pump up $1.50. The last 3 weeks, prices had been falling, mostly because crude oil was getting cheaper, and that was mostly because of hopes for a deal just like the one that was just announced. So if this sticks, definitely relief for drivers, especially compared to the worst-case scenario, which would be this conflict continuing to drag on and pushing up inflation. But, you know, it doesn't necessarily mean gas prices snap back to as cheap as they were before the U.S. and Israel attacked Iran.
2: I'm in California, Camila, so it doesn't matter for me. It's always expensive. NPR's Camila Domonoske, thanks.
3: Thank you.
1: Iran's national soccer team is in the United States, having arrived at the end of the war. The team's first World Cup game is tonight in Los Angeles, which is home to hundreds of thousands of Iranian Americans, some of whom are torn about who to root for. NPR's Arzu Rezvani is in L.A.
5: 31-year-old Shahin Ferdowsi is pumped Iran's national soccer team is in town.
6: I am Iranian. I grew up in L.A., so going to watch my first World Cup game and it being Iran right here in my hometown, that is so fun.
5: I catch Ferdowsi at Maimouni Cafe, an Iranian bistro he owns on LA's west side. A few months ago, he hosted gatherings for LA Iranians anguished by Iran's deadly crackdown on protesters in January and the war the U.S. and Israel launched soon after. Tonight will be different. He'll be hosting a festive watch party.
6: That doesn't mean that what's happened is forgotten, but it just means that we need to come together to power forward.
5: The feelings are more complicated among Ferdowsi's customers.
7: Yeah, I mean, I feel confused, to be honest.
5: Pedro Mohamed Hossein has tickets to tonight's game against New Zealand, but he's not sure he can cheer for Iran, as human rights organizations accuse the government there of disappearing dissidents, activists, and protesters.
7: People are, like, getting killed, getting executed. I don't know if I should go there and, like, you know, wear, like, a T-shirt that says Free Iran or just go regular and just support the team. I have no idea right now what I'm going to do.
5: Hearing that, his cousin Pedram Kishani breaks into the conversation.
8: I'm actually very prideful, and I fully support them. It's our country. It's one team coming out of there. And I believe sports are meant to be for entertainment, and that's all it is. You're supposed to keep politics out.
5: When it comes to Iran, disentangling sports from politics is kind of impossible. Iran's players got their U.S. visas just days before the World Cup kicked off. The State Department denied visas for more than a dozen of the team's support staff for their links to the Revolutionary Guard Corps, the all-powerful branch of Iran's armed forces. This clash between sports and politics may come into even sharper focus tonight. For days, across social media channels, exiled Iranian opposition groups have been discussing protests for inside and outside the stadium. Some groups have chartered buses to bring protesters from across Southern California. At a recent gathering of anti-regime activists in L.A., members discussed props to sneak into the stadium. Blindfolds, nooses, American and Israeli flags, all of it meant to condemn the regime and its players, says protest organizer Fakht Dabashi.
9: So we have special plans for inside the stadium for different moments of the game, like showing the hanging when the national anthem is playing or just turning our back to their flag and things like that.
5: At a press conference in Los Angeles yesterday, Iranian team coach Amir Ghalan-Noei was asked about protests. We're just interested in playing a good, high-quality match, he told reporters, adding that the team won't pay attention to anything in the stadium beyond the game. FIFA, the organization behind the World Cup, prohibits the display of political signs and images. Security could remove demonstrators from the stadium, pushing Iran's human rights record and reputation of oppression out of view. Arezou Rezvani, NPR News, Los Angeles.

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1: I'm Dr. Anthony Lizerwitz, and this is Climate Connections. For nearly 300 years, the winemaker Maison Renard has made champagne in northern France. The region's cool weather helps the grapes ripen to just the right conditions for making crisp, bright wines. But as the climate warms, the grapes are ripening earlier and faster. And Caroline Fio, Maison Renard's cellar master, says they no longer reach their ideal sugar-to-acid balance and aroma simultaneously. Instead, these features sometimes mature at different rates, which changes the grape's flavor.
2: In 2025, we had the sugar level which was reached at a given moment, but the aromatic maturity was not ready.
1: So they had to wait to harvest, and as a result, the grapes had more sugar. To adapt, Maison Renard is leaning into the change and embracing the unpredictable. They've created Blanc Singulier, a collection of champagnes made from grapes grown in years with atypical weather. It's specifically designed to highlight the altered flavor of the grapes.
2: Blanc Singulier is a response to climate change and is also a way for us to raise this awareness about climate change.
1: So it's an innovative way for the champagne maker to continue its legacy. Climate Connections is produced by the Yale Center for Environmental Communication. 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
4: Good morning, me Martinez. When you're a little kid, you'll wear anything to support your favorite team. 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A Mexican sports network found him, and striker Santiago Jimenez gave Santi his own personalized jersey and an invite to watch the team in Estadio Azteca. So it sounds like Christmas came early for Santi. It's Morning Edition.
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0: It's Morning Edition from NPR News. I'm Steve Inskeep.
4: And I'm A. Martinez. Most parents of young adults say they use smartphone apps to track their locations. That's according to a new survey out today. NPR's Allison Aubrey wondered, does that make parents feel more at ease or more stressed out?
6: Imagine it's a Sunday evening in the 1980s or early 1990s, and there's a queue for the payphone in the hall of a college dorm. Students line up, waiting their turn for a brief check-in with parents. That was typical, says Lauren Steinberg, a psychology professor at Temple University.
7: I think the norm would have been, you know, to have maybe a weekly phone call, probably not more frequently than that. But I think that parents and their adult children are much closer emotionally these days.
6: From what he observes as a professor, technology has led to a pretty dramatic shift.
7: To the point where sometimes during midterms or finals, the students have to kind of block their parents from texting them because they're interrupting them too much.
6: Sarah Clark is co-director of the new University of Michigan survey released today. She explains they surveyed about 1,500 parents of 18 to 25-year-olds.
8: The first thing we asked was whether they use location tracking. And I was just shocked. 52% do that. And when they do it, the majority of time it is location tracking is always on.
6: Many cited safety or peace of mind as a main reason to track, but about 25% of parents acknowledge that tracking may cause anxiety more than reassurance. Clark says the problem arises when parents use tracking as a way to micromanage.
8: Hey, why aren't you in class? I thought you had to work at 9 o'clock. Weren't you going to exercise today? That's a signal that that's a parent who's having difficulty making that transition.
6: From parenting a child to parenting a young adult, there's no right or wrong, and each family has their own way of communicating. But these experts agree tracking should not be used as a form of surveillance.
7: This period of the late teens and early 20s is a really important time for young people to develop a sense of autonomy and independence and to have parts of their life that their parents aren't necessarily in on.
6: And it does not need to be all or nothing. Parents can take the lead to set a new boundary.
7: I think a parent could say, I just want to keep in touch with you and find out what's going on in your life, and let's see if we can just make a set time.
6: Each week or a few times a week. Leah Beal, a college student at University of Michigan who's 19, says her whole family tracks each other on their smartphones.
9: I always feel really reassured knowing that my parents always know where I am and I know where they are. My whole family kind of tracks each other, and it's not a way of like forcing it on each other, but it's a nice way to like feel connected.
6: She works as a research assistant on the survey and says her advice is, if you don't want to be tracked, talk to your parents about a gradual shift.
9: For example, a young adult could tell their parents that they can have their location if they're out late or if they're traveling somewhere new.
6: She says in addition to her family, she and about 10 friends track each other's locations too, which is pretty common, so there are plenty of people to help keep her safe and stay connected. Allison Aubrey, NPR News.
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0: It's Morning Edition from NPR News. I'm A. Martinez.
1: And I'm Steve Inskeep. Good morning. The drones that Ukraine uses to defend itself against Russia and to attack Russia are, by definition, unmanned, but people are behind them. NPR's Joanna Kakissis reports on an elite Ukrainian unit launching those drones.
2: We're driving on a dirt road deep into a vast field that's somewhere in eastern Ukraine. We stop in the middle of that road and see soldiers in body armor. They are carrying something that looks like a jet that's about the size of a small car.
3: This is our beautiful drone.
4: Beautiful drone.
3: Yeah.
2: We've just arrived here with the long-range strike team. We are dressed like we should be on the front line. And the sun is setting, and we're just waiting. The team is part of Ukraine's unmanned systems forces. The unit's commander uses the military call sign Charlie. NPR is identifying the soldiers in this report by call sign at the request of Ukraine's military, which cites security reasons. Commander Charlie started running this unit 3 years ago when Ukrainian drone technology was in its early stages. Now, he says, these drone systems are very effective. Our defense forces do lack cruise and ballistic missiles, but our drones have really influenced the course of combat operations, and they have hit our enemy hard. Ukraine's long-range drones can travel 800 miles and have repeatedly targeted the lifeblood of Russia's economy, oil. Ukrainian President Volodymyr Zelensky says Ukraine knocked out nearly 40% of Russia's primary oil refining capacity in May. The Kremlin, however, has dismissed claims that these drone strikes have hurt Russia's economy. In the farm field, soldiers are hammering in temporary launch pads for the drones. A soldier with a laptop checks the flight plan and other logistics.
4: It's getting darker and darker. There's several drones in a row here. One, two, three. I count at least three.
2: Another soldier, he uses the call sign Push, tells me he's launching drones every night.
5: Every day we can see our work, the result of this work, and it's really motivates us every day. The best work in the world.
4: Why?
5: Because, you know, we are doing a lot of damage for our enemies, and it's everything we need right now.
2: Further down the dirt road, soldiers are placing drones on launchers. Commander Charlie says this used to take half a day. Now everything happens so much faster, he says. I compare it to a pit stop in a Formula One race. It's now totally dark out. A team wearing headlamps and infrared goggles starts up a motorcycle engine connected to the launcher by a cable. A soldier whose call sign is Yuki explains the setup. We need to create a high takeoff speed for the drone to fly, he says. And this is how we do that. The soldiers rev up the engine. And then comes a flash of fire. The drone flies up into the night sky.
4: There goes number three.
2: One after another, more drones are launched.
4: Number five.
2: Zelensky has often called these long-range drone strikes Ukrainian sanctions. Yuki says, so you've now seen our sanctions in motion. Let's hope these will finally force the Kremlin into a peace that is fair to Ukraine. The Ukrainian military won't say where these drones are going, only that the targets are hundreds of miles away in Russia or Russian-occupied Ukraine. Russia intercepts most of these drones, but some do get through. Commander Charlie confirms his team worked on drone strikes that hit an oil refinery outside Moscow last month. A strike, Charlie says, felt like justice. Because, he says, the residents of Russia's capital experienced firsthand what happens in our cities every day. The drone launches take about 2 hours, and the soldiers depart right after they're finished. The team leaves no trace of their work in this farm field, only the scent of burnt fuel, which lingers in the warm night. Joanna Kakissis, NPR News, reporting from eastern Ukraine.
0: Myanmar's new president begins a week-long trip to China today. He led the military junta that staged a coup in 2021. Now, later, he was voted in as president in an election organized by the coup makers. Michael Sullivan reports from neighboring Thailand.
6: China wasn't all that pleased when Min Aung Hlaing staged the coup that deposed the elected government led by Aung San Suu Kyi. The civil war that followed threatened Beijing's economic interests and its citizens in the border areas. But it's invited the former military leader turned president anyway, after throwing its weight behind the election he organized, one dismissed by human rights groups and Western governments as a sham, but one China clearly hopes will help stabilize Myanmar in the long term. Yun Sun, China director at the Stimson Center in Washington, explains China's position this way.
7: Since the creation of the nation, we have not seen a single day when the Burmese military was not playing a central role in the politics. So that is the horse they have selected and chooses to move on with.
6: And they're not alone, with neighboring India also hosting Min Aung Hlaing earlier this month.
7: With India and China willing to receive him, I think Min Aung Hlaing got his base covered. So moving forward, I think Min Aung Hlaing will feel more confident in terms of dealing with the international audience and in terms of dealing with the domestic opposition.
6: That's bad news for an opposition and resistance now on the back foot, after several years of gains against the military, a military whose numbers have swelled with forced conscription, and one whose tactics and capabilities have also improved with help from China and Russia. Myanmar analyst Min Zaw U says he expects the president to ask China to keep up its pressure on armed ethnic organizations along the border not to provide weapons for the resistance. He says it's also likely he'll ask for more economic assistance and investment. As for the continued detention of opposition leader Aung San Suu Kyi,
8: China will probably ask President Min Aung Hlaing about the welfare of Aung San Suu Kyi, but not necessarily pushing the government to release her at any time soon.
6: The Nobel Prize winner turns 81 on Friday. For NPR News, I'm Michael Sullivan in Chiang Rai.
0: It's Morning Edition from NPR News. I'm A. Martinez.
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0: The National Weather Service warns hazardous beach conditions continue through Tuesday with increased risk of sneaker waves and strong rip currents. There's also a minor to locally moderate heat risk through the middle of the week with seasonable June temperatures. Forecast highs in Sacramento today, 100 degrees. Good morning, I'm Jean Marie. 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
1: Good morning. The cage match at the White House gave President Trump a birthday spectacle for himself and many of the men in his political base. But what did the UFC get out of it? It's Morning Edition from NPR News. The president had a front row seat and then took Air Force One to France to talk about ending the war with Iran. I'm Martinez.
2: And I'm Steve Inskeep. Europeans say they can help clear mines in the Strait of Hormuz if the fighting is really done. Also, we visit a hospital at the center of the Ebola outbreak. Patients need respirators they don't have. And can New York Mayor Zohran Mamdani do what Elon Musk couldn't? Make government more efficient? It's Monday, June 15th. This day in 1775, George Washington was appointed commander of the Continental Army. The news is next.
3: Live from NPR News in Washington, I'm Korva Coleman. The U.S. and Iran say they've reached an agreement to end the war after 3 months of hostilities. President Trump says there'll be a signing ceremony Friday in Geneva. Iran says the deal was reached after difficult negotiation. Karim Sajapour is with the Carnegie Endowment for International Peace and studies Iran. He says this agreement is different from what the president initially promised.
4: When he launched the war on February 28th, he claimed that he was going to further obliterate Iran's nuclear program, raise its missile production to the ground, defang its regional proxies, and potentially even unseat the Iranian regime. He called for Iran's unconditional surrender. And unfortunately, none of that has happened. What we have achieved with this phase one agreement is essentially reopening the Strait of Hormuz, which was open before the war.
3: He spoke to NPR's Morning Edition. There are not a lot of details being released about the agreement. Israel has not been part of the negotiations. And NPR's Carrie Kahn reports Israel says it won't retreat from Lebanon.
5: Both President Trump and Iranian officials say the deal calls for an immediate cessation of fighting on all fronts, including Lebanon. However, it's unclear whether Israel will go along with that stipulation. Israeli Defense Minister Israel Katz said both he and Prime Minister Benjamin Netanyahu agree Israel will not retreat from Lebanon, where it is fighting Iranian-backed Hezbollah militants. Nor will it leave Syria or Gaza either, and Katz added that is, quote, despite all the existing pressures and those that may yet come. Cross-border clashes yesterday between Israel and Hezbollah, including Israel's deadly airstrike on a Beirut suburb, almost scuttled Sunday's announcement of a deal. Carrie Kahn, NPR News, Tel Aviv.
3: President Trump is going to France today to attend the G7 Summit of Industrialized Nations. The deal with Iran is expected to come up in discussion. Trump is also expected to meet with Ukrainian President Volodymyr Zelensky. The European Union formally starts the accession process for Ukraine and Moldova today. Terry Schultz reports the two countries' process has been sped up due to Russia's war on Ukraine.
6: European Council President Antonio Costa and European Commission President Ursula von der Leyen say the beginning of negotiations on EU membership for Ukraine and Moldova indicates, quote, recognition of the determination, courage, and hard work shown by both countries in advancing reforms, even in the face of immense challenges. Ukrainian President Volodymyr Zelensky said his country has done everything necessary to get to this stage and that he expects the process to move quickly. That will still take several years at a minimum. The decision by all EU governments to move ahead came after former Hungarian Prime Minister Viktor Orban, who opposed Ukrainian membership, was voted out of office in April.
3: This is NPR. A medical examiner in Pennsylvania has ruled the hypothermia death of a Haitian asylum seeker as a homicide. Daphne Michelle died in early March, 3 days after she was released from immigration custody. She had been found at a Pittsburgh bus shelter and taken to the hospital. The Allegheny County Medical Examiner says the homicide determination means the death was caused by another, but it may not necessarily be a criminal action. The Missouri State Highway Patrol says 12 people were killed when their skydiving plane crashed in the town of Butler yesterday. That's south of Kansas City. From member station KCUR, Madeline Fox reports.
7: Officials say the single-engine turboprop plane was operated by Skydive Kansas City. All 11 passengers were on their way up to skydive. Bates County Sheriff Chad Anderson says many of the skydivers' family members were watching from the ground.
8: We just want to make sure that they're comforted. We have multiple clergy people here. We have multiple volunteers that's tending to any needs that they have or as much questions as we can answer for them early on.
7: The Federal Aviation Administration and the National Transportation Safety Board are investigating the crash. For NPR News, I'm Madeline Fox in Kansas City.
3: NBC News says former longtime arts reporter and movie critic Gene Shalit died last Friday. He was 100 years old. Shalit was famous for his stupendous bushy hair and mustache, his bow ties, his puns, and his books of humor. Shalit appeared on NBC's The Today Show from 1970 until his retirement in 2010. He was mimicked on The Muppet Show and Saturday Night Live. This is NPR.
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0: 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I'm Steve Inskeep in Washington, D.C.
1: And May Martinez in Los Angeles, California. President Trump celebrated his 80th birthday and the country's 250th birthday last night with a spectacle never before seen at the White House. It was a UFC fight right on the White House lawn.
2: We are live from the South Lawn of the White House.
0: We should do things on NPR like that sometimes. Anyway, mixed martial arts fighters went after each other in a scene that included the White House back side, along with giant ads for Monster Energy Drink, Bud Light, and sports betting. The Paramount Plus streaming program included shots inside the White House and fighters warming up in a historic room in the building next door.
1: Steve Inskeep's a grappler. That's why I wouldn't take him on. NPR's Mara Liasson has been covering all of this. So, Mara, this wasn't just a presidential birthday bash. I mean, this was a major political event. So what was President Trump conveying with this fight?
3: That's right. I think on the simplest level, Trump wanted a spectacle for his own entertainment for his 80th birthday. Happy birthday, Mr. President. But the cage match at the White House also happened in the middle of an election season where age and generational change are big issues. Trump's critics say he's been showing signs of decline. He's closed his eyes at White House meetings. There've been a lot of talk about his health. The White House denies that he's ever fallen asleep. But the fight last night certainly contradicted the image of decline. Trump's brand is strength and toughness, fight, fight, fight. It's also spectacle and hype. And it was an unprecedented scene. As Steve said, fighters warmed up barefoot in these grand meeting rooms at the White House filled with historic paintings. There was a pre-fight broadcast from inside the White House, and even the commentators kept on saying how surreal it felt. But Trump is a base politician, and there is a lot of overlap between the UFC fans, young men, particularly white non-college educated men, who are a critical part of his MAGA base. And even though his support is still very strong among that demographic, it has slipped a lot.
1: All right, so let's get into some of the criticism. Is the criticism mostly coming from Democrats, or is Trump facing maybe broader blowback on this?
3: Well, mostly from Democrats, but Republicans will complain privately. Democrats say that Trump is spending money on his personal whims, a birthday party, a grand arch, a ballroom, not worrying about problems that ordinary people are facing. And for Republicans, their concern is just that they want him to focus more on issues that might actually help them keep their majorities in Congress in the midterms.
1: Okay, so what do they want him to be saying out loud? What do they want him talking about?
3: What they'd like him to be talking about is ordinary people's concerns, first and foremost, high prices. They want him to tell them how he plans to bring down gas prices, how he plans to keep rural hospitals open, how he plans to make it easier to buy a home, etc.
1: So what does the White House say in response to all that?
3: Well, the White House says that Trump, like any president, can and should walk and chew gum at the same time. They say there's nothing preventing him from having a birthday celebration or worrying about the aesthetics of the National Mall while also doing the work of a president. And they point to the deal with Iran as a perfect example, because just before the fight began, Trump announced a deal to end hostilities there. That's a big promise he's been making, to end the unpopular war. And also, he left immediately after the fight to fly to France for the G7 summit. So a UFC fight and a trip to an international summit all in one day. The White House says that proves their point.
1: That's NPR's Mara Liasson. Thanks a lot.
3: You're welcome.
0: Kadeem Zidane was watching the fights last night. He is an independent journalist who covers the UFC and mixed martial arts. Welcome back to the program.
4: Oh, it's a pleasure to be here, Steve. Thanks for having me.
0: Purely in terms of the fights, was this a success?
4: Oh, it absolutely was. This was, like, let's make no mistake about this. This was a grotesque propaganda spectacle, but it was masterfully executed by the UFC. The backdrop of the White House, a mass of 85,000 or so fans at the Ellipse that looked like they were having the time of their lives. There was live music. There was AI slop montages in tribute to America's heroic past. There was all sorts of military fetishization going on. And of course, the fighters fawning over Trump after scoring violent knockouts, right? So even the weather reports, the projected rain held off. So really, it couldn't have gone better for both the UFC or for Trump.
0: Yeah, there were some delays and even some thunderstorms in the area, but didn't quite stop the event. You just described

0: were plenty of them in the audience. There were plenty of them there. There were plenty of them online celebrating America through this event. So it was absolutely a success.
1: That upset that you mentioned, it was a championship fight. Ilia Topuria, who has a refugee background, was defeated by Justin Gaethje, who is fighting under the United States flag. You're correct about that. So if Trump got something out of this, what about the UFC? What did they get?
0: Oh, the UFC gets plenty from this. Beyond the fact that the UFC was once a ostracized organization that was almost expelled and bankrupted by Republicans in the United States, for it to emerge into an organization befitting a competition on the South Lawn of the White House is quite an achievement in and of itself. But the UFC is beyond that making a significant statement here. It's a political one, saying that it has emerged as a true political force within America, and it's reaping those benefits. It just recently signed a memorandum of understanding with the State Department, meaning that they're going to begin these sports diplomacy initiatives. That is formally integrating the UFC into foreign policy, into its soft power strategy. This is no longer just another sports organization, and it's certainly not an ostracized one that used to be just referred to as barbaric. This is quintessentially America now.
1: I'd like to ask about an aspect of these fights that maybe passes right by if you watch the UFC all the time, because I think it is normal for a UFC event, but there were sponsors everywhere. Bud Light, Monster Energy had a giant logo right there in the octagon, Bet 365, commercials all the way through, and of course people had to pay to see this event. It's on Paramount Plus, which is controlled by political supporters of the president. All of this is normal for the UFC, but this was happening on public property. Did that strike you as a little strange?
0: It did strike me as a bit strange that the UFC didn't actually pull back. As somebody who's watched this happen before, this is a standard UFC event. So to the casual person who's watching this, maybe out of curiosity, or even if you're hate watching this, this might seem absurd, but this is just standard practice for the UFC. But I want to draw your attention to two things that actually were shocking to me. One of them was an ad that aired shortly before the main event, which was paid for by the Department of War. And this was just a horrible celebration of military might, bombs being dropped, tanks fired, raids conducted, with Trump shouting things like peace through strength. It was both dark and yet somehow perfectly befitting of the occasion. And one of the sponsors, and this is a sponsor that the UFC just got a couple of days ago, it's a partnership with Anduril, which is this controversial defense tech startup that, you know, it has all these contracts with the U.S. government, including a deal with Border Patrol, basically, to use AI-powered surveillance tech to patrol the U.S.-Mexico border. Like, so even when the UFC says that it spent $60 million on this event, they've recouped about half of that just in sponsorships.
1: Karim Zidane, sports journalist and author, thanks so much.
0: It's a pleasure. Thank you.
2: The UFC fight at the White House is just one way President Trump is trying to leave his mark on the nation's capital. But after losing a court battle, workers over the weekend removed his name from the exterior of the John F. Kennedy Memorial Center for the Performing Arts. Here's NPR's Debbie Elliott.
3: The curtain is literally down on the facade of the Kennedy Center. Tarps went up pre-dawn Saturday to shield the operation as workers took down the big letters spelling Donald J. Trump in compliance with a court order.
4: They should never have been up in the first place.
3: Teacher Monica Brooks Murphy remembers seeing Mikhail Baryshnikov perform in a ballet here when she was a child. She says she wanted to see the center restored to being named solely for President John F. Kennedy.
4: It's a memorial for a dear president that died. You know, it's like putting his name on his grave. It's bizarre.
3: Trump had purged the Kennedy Center's board, replacing it with allies. It then added his name to the title of the organization about 6 months ago. Democratic Congresswoman Joyce Beatty sued and won. A D.C. federal judge ruled, quote, Congress gave the Kennedy Center its name and only Congress can change it. The center lost an appeal on Friday, and the next day its director told the court that Trump's name had been removed from all physical signage, its website, and other materials. But the Trump administration has further appeals pending. The Kennedy Center and the White House did not immediately respond to NPR's inquiries. Mallory Miller used to work in dance programming at the Kennedy Center and was among the workers fired after

0: Trump's trustees took over, she's since co-founded an organization called Hands Off the Arts.
1: It's monumental, literally, pun intended, to have the letters come off of this monument. But it's only the beginning of rebuilding the trust that has been broken here.
0: The grounds of the Kennedy Center were quiet on Sunday afternoon, where blue-striped tarps remain draped over the building's marble facade. So even though Trump's name is gone, you can't see that. Debbie Elliott, NPR News.

0: This is NPR News.
1: Morning edition, KQED News on this Monday. Good morning. I'm Dave Freeman. Thanks for listening and thank you for supporting us during our fundraising drive. At 19 after 5, much more to share on KQED News this morning, including Bay Area traffic. Mel Baker checking in with the Altamont Pass first.
2: Yeah, it's quite busy. It's definitely a Monday through commute through the pass. Starting 205 westbound is backed up to around Tracy Boulevard to the 580 merge. 580 on the Tracy side begins slow all the way around Highway 132 and stays pretty slow all the way up to the 205 merge. And then as you come out of the pass, it's backed up to about Grant Line and then eases up a bit and is slowing around North Flynn Road. Mel Baker, or KQED.
1: 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On KQED News, coming up this morning as the hot weather arrives, California firefighters are preparing for a potentially active fire season. So what are the signs that scientists are looking for to determine the level of fire risk? Find out this morning on KQED News, coming up on this Monday morning. Coming up on Morning Edition next, Steve Inskeep speaks to Patrick Gaspard, chair of the New York City's Commission on Government Efficiency. His job is cutting red tape to help the mayor deliver on campaign promises.
3: I'm Alexis Madrigal. Next time on Forum, in writer and poet Ben Lerner's latest novel, Transcription, the narrator is set to interview his elderly mentor when he knocks his phone into water, ruining his only recording device. We'll talk with Lerner about all the things we can only notice about the world and the tech that fills it when our phone dies. That's at 9 a.m. right here on KQED.
1: For the Bay today, coastal flood advisory until Thursday morning, beach hazard statement. 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Look for partly cloudy skies this morning, sunny, warm to hot, 60s to the 90s. 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
0: It's Morning Edition from NPR News. I'm E. Martinez.
4: And I'm Steve Inskeep with a story that took me to Manhattan.
5: Just getting out of the New York City subway, which I love, although I learned in recent years that it is far more expensive to build and operate than subways in other great cities around the world. New York is an expensive city to govern. And that is the topic of the interview I'm going to do with the head of Mayor Zohran Mamdani's Commission on Government Efficiency. Coach, I think. That's one of the questions I have for Patrick Gaspard, the head of the commission. How do you pronounce the acronym for this commission?
6: COGE. It is exactly what you think it is, Steve. And I know what's in the back of your mind when you ask that question.
4: Go on. What is in the back of my mind?
6: It does rhyme with Doge.
4: Elon Musk's Department of Government Efficiency led the Trump administration in firing people, gutting agencies, gaining access to sensitive data, disrupting services, violating laws, and often having to rehire people who were fired. It's not clear what the chaos saved as federal spending kept climbing.
6: This effort is entirely the opposite of that.
4: Patrick Gaspard contends that New York's Commission on Government Efficiency will listen to people in a genuine effort to save. He's been holding public hearings. His Democratic Socialist mayor promised government would do more. Free buses, cheaper housing, cheaper groceries. To have a chance at doing more, Mamdani's government would have to make do with less. When I heard that you wanted to do this in New York City, one of my thoughts was, this is absolutely central to what Mamdani is trying to do. That he will fail if he runs out of money.
6: Well, I think we will all fail if New York City runs out of money. We know that we're at a time when there's extraordinary downward pressure on public resources.
4: He wants to expand city services, which is not going to happen if they cost two or three or four times what they ought to cost.
6: If the cost goes up, then it is not feasible that one can deliver on all the things that New Yorkers need. But I'd go a step further, Steve. You know, This is a young leader who was serious about delivering on the promise of progressivism. He made it abundantly clear that he took budget seriously, that he had matured in how he thought about the partnership between the private sector and the public sector, particularly as in regards to housing. And he understood that his victory as a young Muslim American democratic socialist in this city would be watched carefully by people across the country, even on the, you know, other side of the ocean, and that he had to be seen as effective, serious, and sober about budgeting, about the coherence of the agencies, and on delivering on the things that he made a commitment to in the campaign, but more broadly, on the quality of life and the esprit de corps of this city.
5: I came to this interview on the subway. Some years ago, the New York Times had an investigation of the cost of the subway and found that not only does it take decades and decades to build new subway lines, they cost something like 7 times more than in other really expensive cities around the world. Do you think you have to cut back on things like that?
6: I think that one of the reasons why I did not hesitate when the mayor asked me if I would join this charter revision commission and then take on the responsibility of chair is he said very, very clearly that we've got to lower the cost of lifting up an affirmative vision for people's lives in New York. And that means mass transit. It means housing. It means child care. It takes too long to build things. I'll give you like one example of a obsession that I have. There are, if you're trying to paint a bike lane in New York, you have to go through the same rigorous process as somebody who is putting up a 20-story building.
5: In terms of permitting and everything else.
6: Okay.
5: Environmental impact of the paint.
6: Yeah, and there are arduous processes in the Department of Building that need to be simplified.
5: Do you think public sector unions are on your side here or a little suspicious of what you're doing?
6: Look, you know, the president of New York City's largest public sector union, AFSCME, Henry Garrido, is on this commission, and he and other commission members from different sectors appreciate that in order for the whole ship to be able to sail forward, that everyone's going to have to help row.
5: Even though it might mean fewer union jobs or different union jobs.
6: Look, you and I, Steve, have lived in a very short period of time through the end of the industrial economy to the construction of the service economy, and we still have the whiplash from the digital economy that we're in, and a new god is being born even now that we have no name for.
5: A new god, you're talking about artificial intelligence.
6: Yeah, which will have like tremendous change across all of the sectors that New Yorkers rely on for job growth and job development. Henry Garrido, I'm going to be careful speaking for Henry and his members, but they appreciate that this thing is coming at them, and they want a government that can shore up the workforce and create pathways for the new kinds of jobs that are going to be available in the public sector, even as they make sure there are protections in place for the current jobs and the current economy that we live in.
5: If the political left fails to prove it can deliver efficient government, does the political left just plain fail?
6: Well, you know, I think that the political center and the political right have proven for a number of decades now that they're not able to deliver consistently on effective government that allows folks to feel secure and to feel as if that they're getting something back for their taxes. But I think that this mayor would tell you that if you set partisanship aside, he is determined to make people so much more confident about government in general. We've already seen his success on the child care resources that have been made available for struggling parents in the city. I will take your point that if he's successful, once he's successful on those fronts, it will create a model of left governance that will put up points on the board for progressives.
5: Patrick Aspard, thanks very much for coming by.
6: Thank you, Steve.
5: He's the head of New York Mayor Zohran Mamdani's Commission on Government Efficiency.

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1: It's KQED traffic with Mel glancing at the Bay Bridge.
2: Where traffic is backed up now into the parking lot. The metering lights came on just a few minutes ago. It's slow across the span at the point at which you reach the center anchorage into downtown San Francisco. The lower deck, the left lane, is closed for construction work. Mel Baker for KQED.
1: 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Sacramento Valley plan on sunny, hot temperatures today in the 90s, just under 100. 91 to 99 officially today. Sacramento's high 95, 94 tomorrow. Around the Bay Area, some morning cloudiness. Coast and Bay, watch out for a flood advisory until Thursday. Sneaker waves, riptides along the coast. Some morning cloudiness. Sunny Bay Area highs will range from the 60s near the water to the low 90s inland. 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
3: Live from NPR News in Washington, I'm Dave Mattingly. The U.S. and Iran are expected to sign an agreement to end the war Friday in Switzerland. The deal was announced yesterday on Truth Social by President Trump, who says the signing in Geneva will result in the reopening of the Strait of Hormuz and an end to the U.S. naval blockade of Iranian ports. Protests by Iranian Americans are expected tonight outside the stadium in Los Angeles, where Iran is scheduled to play New Zealand in its first group stage match of the Men's World Cup soccer tournament. The Iranian team has been staying and training in Mexico. Taiwan's top spy agency is launching a website to allow citizens of China to share sensitive information securely. Ashish Valentine has more from Taipei.
4: Taiwan's National Security Bureau says as political controls get tighter in China, more and more sources there are contacting Taiwanese authorities to share sensitive information. The website aligns with similar efforts by the CIA, which has shared Mandarin language videos urging disgruntled Chinese officials to contact them. China's Taiwan Affairs Office also runs a platform encouraging sources in Taiwan to report on so-called separatist activity. China claims the self-ruled island is its own territory, and information is just one front of the expanding gray zone conflict across the Taiwan Strait. For NPR News, I'm Ashish Valentine in Taipei.
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5: Live from KQED News, I'm Alex Emsley. A group of Stanford students walked out of a commencement speech by Google CEO Sundar Pichai yesterday. They were protesting what they say are the company's ties to Israel's war in Gaza and U.S. immigration enforcement. KQED's Sarah Hosseini reports.
6: Choose conscience.
7: Just outside the Stanford Stadium where Pichai spoke, grads in their caps and gowns stood with their families to listen to an alternative commencement address by Mahmoud Khalil. He's the former Columbia student and pro-Palestinian activist who spent months in an immigration jail despite being a lawful resident. Computer science grad Nitish Sharma says it felt meaningful.
8: If you don't stand up for these things, where you don't care for others, then what good is your education?
7: The protest comes as other tech leaders have faced backlash during commencements at other universities across the country this spring, including being booed while mentioning AI. I'm Sarah Hosseini, KQED News.
5: Richard Tillman, the brother of the late NFL player and Army Ranger Pat Tillman, is set to be sentenced today in federal court for arson. In July of last year, Tillman filled his car with fireplace logs, soaked them in lighter fluid, and drove them into a post office in South San Jose in the middle of the night. He lit the logs with a match, starting a fire that destroyed the post office lobby. Tillman pleaded guilty as part of a deal with federal prosecutors in February. His public defender and the U.S. Attorney's Office are recommending he be sentenced to 5 years in prison, which is the minimum for the crime, and pay $2.3 million in restitution. I'm Alex Hemsley, KQED News.
1: 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Coming up on Morning Edition next, an Eastern Democratic Republic of Congo and Ebola outbreak is reshaping life, with fear spreading faster than information and hospitals turning into places of urgent containment rather than care. That story ahead, also California stories later in the hour. 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And listeners and supporters of KQED. I'm Dave Freeman. Good morning. The time coming up on 5:35.
0: It's Morning Edition from NPR News. I'm Steve Inskeep in Washington, D.C.
9: And I'm A. Martinez in Los Angeles, California. President Trump will join leaders of the world's wealthiest nations for a summit in the French Alps today, known as the G7.
0: The meeting, we expect, will involve talk of that peace agreement between the United States and Iran. The closure of the Strait of Hormuz raised oil prices and affected just about every economy on Earth.
9: We turn now to NPR's Eleanor Beardsley, who is following from France. Eleanor, this G7 summit will open in a few hours. What's the mood there?
10: Well, leaders will be bracing for the arrival of President Trump later today, but that's usually the case because he has a tendency to dictate the timing, the agenda, and the mood of such international summits. Commentators are saying he'll be arriving in a good mood, like a hero, fresh off of a deal to end the war with Iran. But European analysts are also noting that both the U.S. and Iran are claiming total victory, and that the U.S. is only fixing something it had broken. So basically, the world is back to where we were before the U.S. and Israel launched this war 107 days ago, they say. French President Emmanuel Macron is hosting the summit. This is his last G7, his last year in office. He reacted last night when the news broke, speaking from Evian-les-Bains in the French Alps, where he'll be receiving President Trump and the leaders of Canada, Japan, the UK, Italy, and Germany later today. He was cautiously optimistic. Here he is. He says, we need to see the consequences of this agreement, its support for Lebanon, the reopening of the Strait of Hormuz long term, and of course, an agreement on Iran's nuclear and ballistic weapons.
9: So I'm trying to remember, didn't European leaders say that they would help reopen the Strait of Hormuz once the fighting stops? If so, I mean, is that still on the table?
10: Yes, it absolutely is. Around 40 countries met in April in Paris, led by Britain and France, and they said they would contribute to such a force once the war ends. And France has an aircraft carrier in the region, the Charles de Gaulle, standing by. Alice Ruffo, who is France's deputy defense minister, spoke this morning on the radio. Here she is.
11: Oui, nous sommes prêts.
10: So she says we are ready to contribute to reopening this strait and demining it as long as there's this agreement in place and the fighting has stopped. You know, Trump disparaged, he even mocked British Prime Minister Keir Starmer and President Macron for this offer of force after the war ends a couple months ago. But he wants them involved today. Analysts say Trump will be counting on these allies to help him buttress the deal and give it credibility. So we likely will see Trump treating his allies with respect in the next couple of days, they say.
9: Okay, so that's the big topic at the G7. What else will be discussed there?
10: Artificial intelligence, world trade imbalances, immigration, and also the war in Ukraine, which is a top priority. Ending it is for Europeans. That's four of the G7 members. President Zelensky will be at the summit. Ukraine has been very successful, striking deep into Russia with its own, you know, drones and missiles long range. That's crippling Russian oil refining capacity. And Zelensky's hoping that strength will get Trump back to the negotiating table to put pressure on Russia to end the war.
9: And one more thing, anything else on President Trump's European agenda?
10: Well, the summit ends Wednesday, but we know President Trump will be staying at least through Wednesday night because he's been invited to a tete-a-tete dinner by President Macron at the Palace of Versailles, where there will be fireworks to celebrate America's 250th anniversary.
9: But no octagon cage at the palace? You haven't seen
10: No.
9: That's NPR's Eleanor Beardsley. Thank you.
10: Thank you.
0: Elsewhere in the world, we're about to hear the sounds of a city at the center of the Ebola outbreak. The city is Bunia in the Democratic Republic of Congo. The outbreak includes almost 800 confirmed cases and 180 deaths. It's been hard for reporters to gain access to Bunia, but Emmett Livingstone and photographer Arsene Mpiana are there for NPR.
12: In Bunia, people no longer greet each other with a handshake. Although the streets are lively and most people are carrying on as before, there are moments of discordance. A jeep packed with health workers in full protective suits and goggles speeds down the road. And within hours of arriving, the scale of the crisis becomes impossible to ignore.
11: I'm looking at the tiling in front of a shop which is covered in greenish liquid. A disinfectant team has just turned up and taken a body away. According to the story that locals are telling, it was an ill patient who was on the back of a motorbike being transported to hospital, who projectile vomited and then died on the spot.
12: Fear is creeping into everyday life, and hospitals, for the most part, aren't considered safe.
11: I'm here in a hospital called Clinique Universelle. The paint is peeling on the walls, but it's been completely shut down because just a few days ago, a patient was discovered to have had Ebola. Now a full disinfection team has been deployed, and I'm standing in front of a team of three women who are preparing large basins of chlorine solution. This is then going to be taken by another team and going to be sprayed on every single surface of this hospital.
12: We were inside for only a few minutes. Health workers recommended we leave, saying it wasn't worth the risk. Ebola can survive on surfaces for a short period of time. The hospital director is Dr. Passion Mazidine.
13: Ils n'ont pas peur, mais ils ont très peur.
12: He says doctors are not just afraid, they're very afraid. There isn't enough protective equipment. The Ebola response is still beginning, and so far there are only a handful of places where Ebola patients are being treated at the recommended standards. One of them is in Rwampara, just outside of Bunia, where an Ebola treatment center has been set up between a displacement camp and a field of maize. 18 patients with confirmed infections are receiving care here, in small cabins with see-through screens, which allows doctors to keep watch around the clock. Entering the isolation cabins requires full protection.
11: I'm here in Rwampara Ebola Treatment Center, and I'm in an Ebola ward with doctors, going from isolated room to isolated room, checking on Ebola patients. All of us are in full protective gear, which includes a bib, two layers of clothing, several layers of gloves, goggles, a mask. It's difficult to describe the level of discomfort wearing one of these suits. It's very hot in Ituri, the sun is bright. It's very difficult to breathe inside the suit. And on top of that, the goggles fog up, so it's also difficult to see. These are the conditions under which doctors have to work. The Ebola patients themselves, some of them appear to be in a great deal of pain. We heard some people crying out. The doctor said that at a certain stage of the Ebola virus disease, the whole body aches and it's extremely painful.
12: Emergency health workers say this patient is severely ill and needs a respirator. It's been ordered but hasn't yet arrived. Dr. Richard Cogent is a specialist in critical care and emerging infectious disease.
14: Les patients traversent des moments très difficiles.
12: Dr. Cogent says what patients are going through is extremely difficult. The species of Ebola virus circulating has no vaccine, but with proper care, the disease is not necessarily a death sentence. And there are glimmers of hope. In Rwampara, about a dozen patients are on their way to making a full recovery. The outbreak was caught late, which is causing much of the suffering here. Health workers are desperately trying to catch up. For NPR News, I'm Emmett Livingstone in Bunia.
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17: 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And yet, Iran remains committed to its nuclear program despite the financial and diplomatic costs. A new book untangles why. 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
18: I'm Amna Nawaz. On the next News Hour, the FDA approves a key sunscreen ingredient that's been on the market in Asia and Europe for years. That's Monday on the PBS News Hour.
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19: Missouri lawmakers are debating about whether the state should reinvest in nuclear energy to meet growing demand. 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
19: I'm Kristen Schwab. 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
1: 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Don't miss the new documentary, Becoming Katharine Graham, tomorrow at 9 p.m. on KQED9, or if you want to, you can stream for free on the PBS app. Coastal flood advisory until Thursday morning. Beach hazard statement. If you're along the coast, do take care. Surf, sneaker waves, riptides possible. The alert until Wednesday. For the Bay, look for highs today in the 60s to the 90s inland. 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And by the listeners and sustaining members of KQED. Good Monday to you. I'm Dave Freeman. It's now 5:46.
0: 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I'm Steve Inskeep.
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21: Patty Grimmer ticks off the trays of seedlings in one of the greenhouses on her farm in southern Wisconsin.
22: Yeah, so we got peppers, we've got some lettuce mix that's going to be transplanted on our field, our tomatoes.
21: All of this produce will go to regional farmers markets, restaurants, and customers who signed up for a community-supported agriculture, or CSA, share. In most CSAs, members pay several hundred dollars at the start of the year and receive a weekly box of produce throughout the spring and summer. But Grimmer lets her members sign up for shorter time frames, as little as 1 month, and they can opt to pay as they go instead of all at once. Some old-school farmers may say that's not CSA, but Grimmer sees it as a needed evolution to the original model.
22: We're transitioning to a generation of convenience, of preference. You know, you can get your groceries delivered to you in a matter of hours while you sit on your couch and pick what you want to pick.
21: She's a part of a growing number of CSA farmers who are offering more flexibility to their members to keep up with consumer preferences. Sadie Willis is with Fair Share CSA Coalition, which serves farms throughout the Midwest. She says producers who are offering more flexibility still see themselves as supported by their community of customers.
23: Even if those customers are saying, hey, I want to pick up my box at my local brewery instead of having to drive over to your farm to get it, or I don't like kohlrabi, can you give me more spinach instead? So like some of those components have come into play over time where consumers are being a little bit more choosy.
21: She says farms can use a number of online platforms to let CSA members swap out items in their weekly box. Producers can also shift to a credit system where customers load an online card at the start of the season and choose whether to buy something each week. But these customer conveniences move the model away from what it was meant to do for farms. John Hendrickson is a farm viability specialist at the University of Wisconsin-Madison. Back in the early 90s, he helped organize some of the first CSA memberships at farms in the Madison area. Hendrickson says traditionally, CSA was about people taking on the risk with farmers. But that doesn't work for every consumer.
24: You know, if the farm had a bad year and there were not as many tomatoes, then people got less tomatoes. You know, most consumers are not in a position to roll the dice on in terms of their food budget. And so that has really kind of fallen by the wayside.
21: He says CSA has always required more customer service than selling in bulk or at a market stand. Letting consumers customize their weekly box could create even more administrative work for a farmer who would rather be in their field. It's why some farmers, like Liz Graysneck in central Missouri, are taking a more conservative approach to customer flexibility. She lets her members pay in installments instead of upfront, but they don't have the option of canceling mid-season. Customers can tweak their weekly box when the farm has an abundance of a certain vegetable, but Graysneck says she's not interested in becoming a subscription service.
2: That does not fit what CSA is. You know, for me, CSA embodies eating seasonally, supporting the farm that is feeding you, and I'm not Amazon. You know?
21: She thinks farmers have to find the right balance between serving new kinds of customers and staying true to the whole point of community-supported farming. For NPR News, I'm Hope Kerwin in southern Wisconsin.
9: It's Morning Edition from NPR News. I'm E. Martinez.
0: And I'm Steve Inskeep.
1: California Report is coming right up after we check in with Mel and find out about transit, starting with Bart.
3: Yeah, there's a 10-minute delay on the San Francisco line in the East Bay direction due to an earlier equipment problem that should smooth out in the next few minutes. 85 northbound in San Jose between Great Oaks Boulevard and Cottle Road is still a little slow from overnight work. And 280 northbound after Bird Avenue with a grass fire reported on the side of the freeway. Fire crews asking for help from the CHP to possibly close a lane to fight the fire. Mel Baker, 4KQED.
1: 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Tomorrow is the day. That's when this short on-air fundraiser will end. We promise we are not yet close to meeting our $1 million goal, however, so please make the shorter on-air campaign a success. 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
4: 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We'll talk about his new book, America USA, and the story he says this country keeps telling about itself, from Frederick Douglass in 1876 to this 250th year, and what we choose to forget. 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
6: Good morning. This is the California Report. I'm Vanessa Rancagno, in for Mari Bolaños. The state legislature is expected to vote today on a budget plan that rejects some of the health care cuts proposed by Governor Gavin Newsom. KQED politics correspondent Guy Marzorati has more.
8: Today is the constitutional deadline for the legislature to pass a balanced budget, or lose pay. In practice, budget negotiations will continue between lawmakers and the governor's office, and the budget passed today will be amended later. Newsom is pushing for savings by raising Medi-Cal premiums on undocumented adults and lowering the assets that seniors on Medi-Cal are allowed to have, from $130,000 to $2,000. The plan from Democratic leaders in the Senate and Assembly delays both issues to next year for a new governor to decide.
6: That was KQED politics correspondent Guy Marzorati. California Democrats are urging the Trump administration to release millions in transportation funds it withheld in a dispute over driver's licenses for immigrant truckers. From KQED's immigration desk, Tyke Hendricks explains.
25: The administration has said states must deny commercial licenses to certain lawful immigrants with work permits but not visas. And it held back $160 million for highway safety because California hasn't complied. Senator Adam Schiff says the moves are meant to punish California and make life difficult for immigrants. In a letter to Transportation Secretary Sean Duffy, he says disqualifying 200,000 experienced drivers, a quarter of them in California, will just bottleneck commerce.
26: If we cut
5: back dramatically on the number of truck drivers. It is simply going to raise trucking costs, which means we're going to be paying even more for goods. Inflation is going to go up even more.
25: The Department of Transportation says the new rule is for safety. But Schiff says the government's own data shows these truckers are actually among the safest on the road. For the California Report, I'm Tyke Hendricks.
6: Iran's men's soccer team is scheduled to play its first match in this year's World Cup this evening in Inglewood. The game follows the announcement of a deal between the United States and Iran to end the months-long war and reopen the Strait of Hormuz. Iran's team faced a thorny political journey to get here. Still, the California Report's Keith Mizoguchi explains, many members of the Iranian diaspora say they can't support the team.
7: Just weeks before the matches, visa issues forced the team to move their base camp from Arizona to Tijuana, Mexico. Players finally received their visas, but initially, a lot of staff members did not. And the protests started even before the team arrived on Sunday.
10: USA! USA! USA!
7: At the first match in Inglewood between the U.S. and Paraguay, a small group of protesters waved Iranian and U.S. flags outside the stadium entrance. Bahar Hajikani was born and raised in Iran and now lives in Orange County.
11: The regime massacred over 100,000 people, and then they shut down the internet, all because of raising this flag. And now globalist organizations like FIFA have the audacity to ban this flag from the stadiums.
7: That flag is the lion and the sun flag. FIFA views it as a political statement, saying it is not the official flag of Iran. But many in the Iranian diaspora view the pre-1979 flag as the true symbol of their heritage and resistance against the current Islamic Republic regime. Hajikani says this is not just about the flag. It's also the soccer team itself.
11: We protest what the team represents because they all carry the propaganda machine. Like, they all align themselves with the propaganda machine of the Islamic Republic.
7: On Westwood Boulevard in West LA, the streets are lined with Iranian shops, markets, and restaurants. The Los Angeles metro area has the largest concentration of Iranians in the world outside of Iran. Outside of Parr's Books, the lion and the sun flag hangs prominently from the window. The owner is Sam Beksadeh. When I asked him about the upcoming Iran match, he had a simple answer.
13: It's not Iran's team. It's regime's team.
7: Like so many others in the diaspora, Beksadeh believes the national soccer team has been a mouthpiece for the regime.
13: They've been with the regime. They support them. And they say nothing, nothing about this big killing at the Iranian.
7: But that's not the only viewpoint of the diaspora in Southern California. Reza Aslan is an Iranian author and scholar who lives in Los Angeles. He says there's been a fracture because of the war with the U.S. and Israel.
14: The older generation tends to be far more conservative, far more zealous in their anti-regime sentiments, and much more supportive of a military engagement.
7: He says, unfortunately, there's often too much of a focus on people who think that way.
14: I think that there's so much focus on the community in Los Angeles, and in particular, that part of the community that tends to be very conservative, tends to be very wealthy, tends to support, for instance, royalist aspirations in Iran. And that is really a detriment to the enormous diversity of this diaspora.
7: Back to the West Side, I meet Ryan Mortazavi and his family. They flew in from Dallas to attend the Iran game.
26: Since they get to be in the World Cup, you didn't want to miss that. And if it's in the U.S., why not, you know?
7: A differing of opinions on a very contentious sporting event. For the California Report, I'm Keith Mizoguchi in Los Angeles.

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0: And that's the California Report for Monday, June 15th. We're a production of KQED News. I'm Vanessa Rancagno. Thanks for listening, and have a great day.
1: 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At 5:59, Mel takes us over to Vallejo,
2: where the backup is underway on 37 westbound. It's already backed up before Wilson Avenue across the Mare Island Bridge to the lane merge. A little slow as you come out of the lane merge. Not too bad as of yet. Meanwhile, on the Richmond-San Rafael Bridge, starting to see some heavy to slow traffic building up around Castro Street as part of the normal morning commute. Mel Baker for KQED.
1: 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For the Bay today, coastal flood advisory until Thursday. Watch out for sneaker waves, riptides along the coast. Some morning cloudiness, warm to hot, 60s to the 90s inland. You're on KQED San Francisco, KQEI North Highlands, 6 o'clock.
3: Good morning. President Trump says a deal to end the war with Iran will be signed in a few days. Unlike some other announcements, Iran confirms this. What's actually in the deal? It's Morning Edition from NPR News.
4: On KQED News, fans feel hurt and anger over some Giants players' pride hat snub. I'm Alex Simpson.
3: Oil prices are falling, a bet that the deal will reopen the Strait of Hormuz. I'm Steve Inskeep.
5: And I'm A. Martinez, but with oil fields and refineries in the Gulf damaged during the war, prices are not expected to go back to where they were back in February. Also, Iranians in L.A. are deciding whether to cheer for Iran in the World Cup. And people who want to build data centers say China is behind the pushback that they get. However, the evidence is not on their side. It's Monday, June 15th. On this day in 1938, Cincinnati Reds lefty Johnny Vandermeer became the only major league pitcher to throw back-to-back no-hitters. News is next.
6: Live from NPR News in Washington, I'm Corva Coleman. The U.S. and Iran have reached a deal to end their war. President Trump says this will reopen the Strait of Hormuz, and he says there will be a formal signing of the pact this Friday in Geneva. The text of the deal has not been released, and there appear to be outstanding issues, including the fate of Iran's nuclear program. Israel is not a party to the agreement, although it joined the U.S. in attacking Iran on February 28th. President Trump is on his way to France for this week's G7 summit. NPR's Franco Ordonez has more.
7: President Trump will meet with French President Emmanuel Macron, among other European leaders who he has quarreled with over trade, Ukraine, and security. A senior U.S. administration official not authorized to speak publicly said Trump will also visit with Middle Eastern leaders and attend a working session with Ukrainian President Volodymyr Zelensky and G7 leaders. The official added that Trump will, quote, meet with G7 leaders to address key issues of shared importance, but ongoing tensions in the Middle East will undoubtedly color the week of talks. Trump has bilateral meetings planned with the leaders of Qatar, the UAE, Egypt, and India. Franco Ordonez, NPR News.
6: Before leaving for France, Trump hosted a UFC fighting event at the White House on the occasion of his 80th birthday yesterday. It was also billed as a celebration of the nation's 250th birthday. It drew thousands of mixed martial arts fans to the White House lawn. NPR's Mara Liasson says it was a political event intended to attract interest from Trump's supporters.
8: Trump is a base politician, and there is a lot of overlap between the UFC fans, young men, particularly white non-college men, who are a critical part, the big overlap between the UFC fan base and the MAGA base. And even though Trump's support in that demographic is still very strong, it has slipped a lot.
6: NPR's Mara Liasson reporting. A massive Russian attack on Ukraine's capital, Kyiv, and the city of Kharkiv have killed at least 11 people. NPR's Polina Litvinova reports from Kyiv. Russian strikes also damaged a UN heritage site under special protection.
9: One of the Russian drones hit a cathedral of the Kyiv-Pechersk Lavra, which was built in the 11th century. This Orthodox monastery complex is one of the largest Christian centers in Ukraine and a significant historical and architectural site. Russian strikes also destroyed the largest and oldest costume collection in Ukraine, damaging Dovzhenko film studio. Ukraine's president Volodymyr Zelensky wrote on social media that this is how Russia, quote, shows the world its intentions to continue the war. He added that he expects reaction from the group of seven countries which start a summit today. Polina Litvinova, NPR News, Kyiv.
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4: Live from KQED News, I'm Alex Emsley. Health officials say the risk to the Greater Bay Area is relatively low after a Santa Clara County resident was infected with measles while traveling internationally. Here's Santa Clara County Health Director, Dr. Sarah Rudman.
10: Because of our very high vaccination rates and folks who had measles decades ago before there was vaccine, we are very well protected as a community here in the Bay Area.
4: The department says the infected adult traveled through the San Francisco International Airport and visited a Trader Joe's at the International Halal Market in San Jose last Monday. The State Department of Health data shows 49 cases of measles so far this year, nearly twice as many as last year. Health officials advise anyone with symptoms to reach out to their doctor. Some San Francisco Giants fans say they are outraged after a handful of players added Bible verses to their Pride-themed hats or refused to wear them altogether at the team's long-standing Pride Night event at Oracle Park on Friday. Giants pitcher Sam Hedges told the Chronicle he didn't wear the hat because he did not, quote, morally support it. Les Hyland attended the game with several queer friends.
11: I felt like it was a middle finger to our community. Reading the interviews with some of the pitchers and why they chose to write the verses on their hats, I think I'm just really saddened to hear it.
4: In a statement shared with other media outlets, the team said they understand the players caused pain and anger in the LGBTQ community, but also said it respects players' personal choices. I'm Alex Emsley, KQED News.
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2: In Hayward, 880 southbound before Tennyson Road, a two-car crash is blocking the right lane. Traffic is slow back to 238. In San Jose, 101 northbound before De La Cruz Boulevard, some hay bales blocking the two right lanes. And we have a grass fire on 280 northbound just after Byrd Avenue. CHP's on the scene and doing traffic control around the shoulder. Doesn't seem to be blocking a lane, but traffic is nonetheless backed up to Highway 87. Mel Baker, for KQED.
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3: It's Morning Edition from NPR News. I'm Steve Inskeep in Washington, D.C.
5: And I'm A. Martinez in Los Angeles, California. The United States and Iran say they are ready to stop their nearly four-month war.
3: The president started the war by saying a U.S. bombing campaign would set up Iran's people to overthrow their government. That government is still in power, and Trump now makes an agreement with it. In recent weeks, reports of the terms have included payments to Iran to stop the fighting, although the actual terms are unknown. It is thought to be a temporary deal to end the shooting and return to negotiating the hard issues, including the status of Iran's nuclear program.
5: NPR's Carrie Kahn joins us now from Tel Aviv. So, Carrie, President Trump announced this final agreement on his social media platform, posting Sunday evening. What do you have to say?
13: he portrayed it as a victory for the U.S. and that once it is signed this Friday in Geneva, the U.S. naval blockade of Iranian ports will end. Trump says the Strait of Hormuz will be open and free to all. And he added, ships of the world, start your engines, let the oil flow. Oil prices did drop on news of a deal. Iran is also claiming the deal as a victory. Iran's deputy foreign minister said the cessation of fire will be immediate and on all fronts, and he did state that includes Lebanon.
14: Okay, so details, Carrie. What do we know about any details here?
13: Not a lot. Lots of questions remain. But Trump says the Strait's opening will happen after the deal is signed on Friday. That's in Geneva. And it will begin with a sweeping of the vital waterway of all mines. He said in the past that the pact would entail a 60-day ceasefire while both sides begin negotiations on a permanent end to the war. And then comes the really tough issues like Iran's nuclear capabilities and sanctions relief. In an interview with the New York Times last night, Trump said Iran would be allowed low-level nuclear enrichment, but what that looks like is unknown. And then there's the role of Israel in all of this deal. Israel has not been part of talks leading up to the agreement, and as of now is not expected at the future negotiations.
14: Okay, so what has Iran said about this deal?
13: Iran's Supreme National Security Council confirmed the deal, too. It said it was agreed to and that Iran expects fighting on all fronts to end, including Lebanon. The semi-official state news agency Meres did have a lengthy 14-point draft of what Iran says is in the Memorandum of Understanding with the U.S. Most important, and this could be another wrench in finalization of the deal, Iran says the U.S. will release $24 billion in blocked funds during the 60-day ceasefire, and they said that half of that amount, quote, must be made available to Iran before further negotiations begin. No word from Washington on that point.
14: Okay, and what about Israel? What are they saying?
13: Officially, Israel's Defense Minister Israel Katz posted a response that also casts doubt about Israel's cooperation and U.S. control over its military actions. He said both he and Prime Minister Benjamin Netanyahu agree Israel will not retreat from Lebanon, where it's fighting Iranian-backed Hezbollah militants, or Syria or Gaza. And he added that is, quote, despite all the existing pressures and those that may yet come. Israel struck a Beirut suburb Sunday after detecting Hezbollah drones in northern Israel, and that cross-border clash almost scuttled yesterday's announcement of the deal.
14: That's NPR's Carrie Kahn in Tel Aviv. Carrie, thank you very much.
13: You're welcome.
3: Karim Sajidpour has been listening with us. He is a senior fellow at the Carnegie Endowment for International Peace and has covered Iran for many years. Karim, welcome back.
15: Thank you, Steve. Great to be with you.
3: Based on what you know so far, is the United States getting anything out of this agreement that it did not already have before the war?
15: Steve, I think it's important to judge the success of this war against President Trump's own words. When he launched the war on February 28th, he claimed he was going to further obliterate Iran's nuclear program, raise its missile production to the ground, defang its regional proxies, and potentially even unseat the Iranian regime. He called for Iran's unconditional surrender. And unfortunately, none of that has happened. What we have achieved with this phase one agreement is essentially reopening the Strait of Hormuz, which was open before the war. So the short answer to your question is that nothing has been achieved in the last 4 months that wasn't already there.
3: Well, we heard Carrie Kahn say the Iranians claim they're getting a $24 billion payment here. $24 billion of their own frozen assets come back to them. A U.S. official is telling Axios in the last few hours that that is wrong, but then the U.S. official says this is pay for performance, which sounds like the United States is, in fact, paying. Do you expect money for Iran just needs to be part of this deal?
15: So one of the sources of contention between the United States and Iran is whether Iran will be paid up front in any deal or whether it will be performance for relief, as U.S. officials put it. I think that there is going to be money exchanging hands, even for phase

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1: Being clear on Truth Social that there is going to be no exchange of money over the short term here, or no imminent exchange of money.
2: No imminent exchange of money, again, leaving open that there's going to be money at some point. What makes this politically sensitive, the idea of allowing billions of dollars to go to this particular government in Iran?
3: Well, it's because President Trump called Obama's nuclear deal, the 2015 JCPOA, the worst deal in history because it had provided Iran about $1.5 billion in economic relief in order to make a nuclear compromise. And this time around, President Trump has launched a war that has perhaps cost American taxpayers north of $100 billion. And not only did he not attain his demand for total surrender, but it appears that we'll also be needing to pay Iran perhaps significantly more money in order to get it for a nuclear compromise. So this is obviously a very sensitive point for President Trump.
2: Wait a minute. Instead of $1.5 billion, the United States is talking about tens of billions of dollars initially?
3: So in the context of a potential nuclear deal, the money that is on the table being talked about is indeed in the tens of billions of dollars. Now, what the United States is hoping for is something broader than just a nuclear deal, a deal in which Iran will really change its revolutionary identity, stop opposing America and Israel, stop supporting its regional proxies. But I think it's clear that Iran has no intention of doing that.
2: Is this money that the Iranian government can use to support itself?
3: This is money that Iran will use to double down and fortify its regime, most likely to rebuild its proxy network, rebuild its missile network. There's zero indication that this is a regime which is rethinking its revolutionary identity. If anything, they're doubling down on it.
2: It also sounds like President Trump, based on his interview with the New York Times, accepts that Iran is going to have some nuclear activity in the end of the nuclear agreement that has yet to be negotiated, accepting that Iran will demand something, which was also true of that agreement he rejected when he ended it in 2018. Do you have a sense of what would make this potential agreement any better than what the president considered unacceptable in the past?
3: So the only metric in which it could be a slight improvement on Obama's nuclear deal is that Obama's nuclear deal allowed Iran to enrich uranium at very low levels. What President Trump is hoping for is that Iran will agree to a suspension of enrichment for perhaps 10 years, 15 years, before it's allowed again, low-level enrichment. It remains to be seen whether that is achievable. And in my view, even if it is achievable, it won't vindicate the enormous cost of this war.
2: Karim, I know that you've spent a lot of time with Iranians. You've lived in Iran in the past. What does this agreement mean for the people of Iran?
3: Well, I think for the people in Iran, this war has been the worst of both worlds, and that it has seemingly further entrenched a very brutal regime that killed potentially tens of thousands of Iranians last January. And it's clear to people in Iran there's no external saviors here. You know, President Trump said help is on the way. He was going to help the Iranian people. And if anything, he's done the opposite. I think this war has revived a regime which I described as a zombie regime, one with a dying ideology, dying legitimacy. And President Trump also shifted the global conversation on Iran, whereas in January the world was talking about the Iranian regime's brutal massacre of its own people. Now Iran has been made to look like more of a victim, and in some places even a hero in withstanding this war by America and Israel.
2: Are there people who oppose the government in Iran who feel betrayed now?
3: 100%. I think that's probably a widespread sentiment that President Trump threw the Iranian people under the bus.
2: Karim, thanks for your insights. Really appreciate it.
3: Thank you, Steve.
2: Karim Sajidpour is a senior fellow at the Carnegie Endowment for International Peace, speaking on this morning that we are

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1: 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We bring you information to help start your day at 619, including Bay Area traffic with Mel Baker, taking a look first at the East Bay and Walnut Creek.
2: Where 680 northbound, just after Olympic Boulevard, has something, either a hazard or perhaps a stall in the second lane from the left. Not seeing a backup there, but it is backing up in Concord. 242 southbound from Concord Avenue down to the 680 merge is beginning to slow. It remains slow down to Pleasant Hill. And Highway 4 westbound out of Pittsburgh slows from Loveridge Road to Willow Pass Road in Bay Point. Mel Baker for KQED.
1: 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Coming up later in the hour, KQED News at 6:45 this morning. As the hot weather arrives, California firefighters are preparing for a potentially active fire season. So what are the signs that scientists are looking for to determine the level of fire risk? Find out more this hour and later this morning at 8:45, all on KQED News. Weather news, Sacramento, hot today with lots of sun and heat, highs 91 to 99. In the Bay Area, look for some morning cloudiness, otherwise sunny, warm to hot temperatures depending on where you're at around the bay. Cool spots near the water, of course, 60s inland to the low 90s today. And if you're along the coast, beach hazard statements, so watch out today for sneaker waves, riptides. That statement in effect through Wednesday. 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And the listeners and sustaining members of KQED. I'm Dave Freeman, a Monday morning. Good Monday to you. It's now 6:22.
0: It's Monday morning, and we're with you on Morning Edition from NPR News. I'm Steve Inskeep.
3: Jaime Martinez, across the country, there are some people who are angry about data centers. Opposition to new facilities often comes from grassroots activism, or does it? NPR's Jeff Brumfield looked into claims of a sinister plot to undermine data center growth.
4: Last month, at an event titled Harnessing American Power, Interior Secretary Doug Burgum was upset by growing local opposition to data centers. And Burgum claimed it wasn't what it seemed.
5: It's not organic and local. Some of this is foreign source dark money.
4: Over on the podcast All In, which is hosted by a group of tech multimillionaires who call each other besties, there was also talk of foreign influence, specifically from China. Fund manager Gavin Baker was recently on the show.
6: It is starting to feel or seem like there may be a CCP-funded campaign.
4: The theory is that China is paying local groups of people to oppose data centers. The idea of a Chinese plot is catching on among the tech investors backing data center construction, people like Canadian multimillionaire Kevin O'Leary. He made his name on the TV show Shark Tank, and now he's an investor in a giant data center in Utah. It will be larger than Manhattan. When local opposition began to build,
7: we dug in. I got my guys to go a deep dig into the IP addresses, and here's what we found out. This is fascinating.
4: And he claims to have found evidence for Chinese influence.
7: We found two cells inside of Utah. Alliance for a Better Utah.
4: We'll come back to them in a second. The other one?
7: Elevate Strategies, also a cell operating inside of Utah. Gabby Finlayson. Gabby, what are you doing?
4: I called Gabby Finlayson, a senior partner at Elevate Strategies.
8: Today it's nice, actually. It's been, like, really weird, I feel like, lately, but it's very nice today.
4: Elevate Strategies is a consulting firm based in Salt Lake that helps Democratic candidates to run for office in Utah and elsewhere. She says she has no idea why Kevin O'Leary decided her firm was a Chinese cell seeking to undermine his data center project.
8: Yeah, I mean, I think we have been as confused as anybody.
4: Elevate has mentioned the data center on social media, but nobody's paying them to do it, she says. Finlayson is from Utah, born and raised. She admits she did live outside the state for a while, but she wasn't in China.
8: Yeah, I don't know. Iowa doesn't look a lot like Beijing.
4: What about that other organization, Alliance for a Better Utah? Well, I called them too, and they were equally perplexed.
9: I grew up watching Shark Tank occasionally with my dad. Like, why is this guy talking about us?
4: Elizabeth Hutchings is the communications director for Alliance for a Better Utah, a small progressive nonprofit also based in Salt Lake City. O'Leary name-checked people who didn't even work there anymore. And he claimed
9: there was evidence that millions of dollars were being funneled from the Chinese Communist Party to us. You know, it was such an outrageous claim. We laughed.
4: In fact, they found it so funny, they made a fundraising video mocking the idea on social media. They displayed a hammer and sickle while asking for donations from local Utahans. They're also suing on behalf of citizens who claim they weren't adequately consulted about the project. So, is there any evidence that China is trying to stoke U.S. opposition to data centers?
10: We haven't found much.
4: Darren Linville is head of the Digital Forensics Lab at Clemson University, which tracks foreign influence campaigns online. China, like a lot of countries, controls armies of social media bots that can try to sway the online discourse. But Linville says they're not talking much about this topic. And Chinese state media appears much more intent on promoting Chinese data centers.
10: China tends to care a lot more about what you think about China and China's economy than they do about what you think of your neighbor or what's happening in your own backyard here in the United States.
4: Linville says he can't completely rule out that the Chinese are quietly paying influencers or others to oppose data centers, but he points out there's no need. A recent Gallup poll found 71% of Americans oppose data center construction in their communities.
10: I think in this case, the people talking about data centers are real people with real passions and real perspectives and real opinions.
4: In Utah, those people appear to have forced Kevin O'Leary to scale back his plans. After the president of the Utah Senate raised concerns, he agreed to shrink his data center project to a quarter of its original size. Jeff Brumfield, NPR News.
0: Some other news now. A plane crashed in Butler, Missouri on Sunday. 12 people were killed. Here's Madeline Fox with our member station KCUR.
11: The single-engine turboprop took off around 11:30 a.m. from Butler Memorial Airport. It was carrying 11 skydivers plus the pilot, authorities said. The Pacific Aerospace 750XL plane came down minutes after taking off. Bates County Sheriff Chad Anderson says investigators think that it was an accident.
12: We just want to reassure the public that there's nothing criminal that we can see, nothing terrorism related or anything like that. Those are some of the first questions that we would have with the World Cup being in town. And we just want to make sure that the public knows that they're safe.
11: Kansas City is one of the 11 U.S. cities hosting FIFA World Cup games and expects hundreds of thousands of visitors. Skydive Kansas City, the company that owned the plane, called the crash a, quote, devastating loss. The company said it's collaborating with the National Transportation Safety Board and the Federal Aviation Administration. Of the 11 passengers, 7 were single jumpers preparing to skydive solo. 4 were tandem jumpers preparing to go in pairs. Authorities have not yet released the victims' names or any identifying information. Sheriff Anderson said family members were at the Butler Memorial Airport at the time of the crash.
12: There's nothing we really can say to make it better. We just pray for them and their loved ones and their friends and their family and hope that they can recover to some sense of normalcy if we can.
11: Congressman Mark Alford, who represents the Butler area, told KMBC 9 that the investigation will take months, possibly years.
13: Just getting to enjoy God's green earth and then have something like this turn so tragic while potentially other family members were watching, it's tragic.
11: According to the FAA, the aircraft certification was active until January 2030. Butler Memorial Airport is popular with skydivers. For NPR News, I'm Madeline Fox in Kansas City.
0: Tomorrow on Morning Edition, Visa and OpenAI are working together. Their goal is to let AI chatbots become your personal shopper, not just suggesting what to get, but actually buying it. So what happens when they go on a spending spree? 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Human beings bringing you the news. It's NPR News.
1: Indeed we are. I'm Dave Freeman at 629. Mel Baker also here with KQED traffic.
2: In Oakland, 880 southbound before 14th Avenue, a stall is in the right lane. Checking on the Bay Bridge right now, the backup is about halfway between the overcrossing and the maze itself. It stacks up again around Treasure Island and the incline and then is slow all the way into downtown San Francisco. Mel Baker for KQED.
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14: Live from NPR News in Washington, I'm Dave Mattingly. An agreement to end the war between the U.S. and Iran is scheduled to be signed Friday in Geneva, Switzerland. The deal was mediated by Pakistan and announced yesterday by President Trump on Truth Social. The signing is expected to lead to the reopening of the Strait of Hormuz and an end to the U.S. naval blockade of Iranian ports. After the signing, Iran's nuclear program is to be the focus of negotiations over 60 days. President Trump is heading to France for this week's G7 summit. The war between Russia and Ukraine is expected to be one of the major issues there. Ukraine's President Volodymyr Zelensky will also be at the talks in the French Alps. NPR's Eleanor Beardsley has more from Paris.
15: Ukraine has been very successful, striking deep into Russia with its drones and missiles long range. That's crippling Russian oil refining capacity. And Zelensky's hoping that strength will get Trump back to the negotiating table to put pressure on Russia to end the war.
14: Earlier today, Russian forces launched more missiles and drones at Ukraine. The attacks left at least 11 people dead and dozens more wounded in Kyiv and Kharkiv. The UN's High Commissioner for Human Rights says more than 1,000 civilians in Sudan have been killed by drone strikes through May of this year. Volker Turk calls the numbers horrific. This is NPR News from Washington.
16: Live from KQED News, I'm Alex Emsley. Google CEO Sundar Pichai delivered the keynote address to graduating students at Stanford yesterday. And there was one subject he notably avoided, artificial intelligence. That's after several tech executives who spoke about AI were booed at other commencement ceremonies this spring. The majority of students in the U.S. say they see the technology as a threat to their career prospects, according to a 2025 Harvard poll. KQED asks students at Stanford following the graduation ceremony about what they think of AI.
17: I do have some concerns around the adoption of AI and who the digital divide that it might create.
18: AI can be used in a really detrimental way, whether that's like obsessive water consumption for sure, as much as literally what Palantir is doing, basically building drones and technology to surveil and as well kill people abroad and in our own country.
19: I am optimistic about it because I have worked as a lawyer and I have had to do that clerical manual work, which isn't interesting at all. While AI has good aspects to it, it can also be used in ways that are detrimental to humans and just to the world. So yes, there has to be regulation.
20: I think there's also going to be hopefully new jobs created and hopefully there's more excitement and There are trade-offs for sure, but I'm on the very optimistic end.
16: That was Zico Rosary, Nitish Sharma, Priyal Song V, and Adriana Zhang, all of whom graduated from Stanford yesterday. I'm Alex Emsley, KQED News.
1: 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The price of crude oil dropped shortly after President Trump announced that the U.S. and Iran have agreed to a deal that, when signed this Friday, would reopen the Strait of Hormuz. The latest coming up. 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And the sustaining members of KQED. Good morning, I'm Dave Freeman at 635.
0: It's Morning Edition from NPR News. I'm Steve Inskeep in Washington, D.C.
3: And May Martinez in Los Angeles, California. The chief negotiator between the U.S. and Iran says there is a deal to end the war that will be signed on Friday. Details, though, aren't public. President Trump says it will lead to the reopening of the Strait of Hormuz, and global oil markets responded with their version of a sigh of relief. Crude prices dropped to their lowest levels since the beginning of the war. NPR's Camila Domonoske covers energy. So what do we know about how this deal, once it's signed, will affect the flow of oil?
21: Yeah, there are still a lot of questions about the exact terms here. We haven't seen the actual text of an agreement yet. President Trump had initially posted online that he was authorizing the toll-free reopening of the Strait of Hormuz. That's the crucial waterway through which about a fifth of the world's oil and liquefied natural gas passed before this conflict. He later wrote that the Strait would reopen after the deal is signed Friday to allow for the removal of mines. The timeline here is a bit murky. But oil markets responded very enthusiastically. Prices for a barrel of crude had been north of $100 a barrel for most of this conflict. Those prices had already been dropping. They fell a lot on Thursday and Friday in anticipation of a deal like this. And when trading reopened after the weekend break on Sunday evening, they dropped even more. I'm looking now, the global benchmark Brent crude is right around $83 a barrel.
3: Is that where what it was before the conflict began?
21: No. Prices had been down in the 60s. So we're still quite a bit higher than pre-war, and those prices are not likely to come all the way down, at least right away. I spoke with Kevin Book with Clearview Energy Partners, and he says you have to remember that there were important facilities, including oil production fields and refineries and ports, that were shut down or damaged in this conflict. That's going to take time to get those back up and running. Meanwhile, global stockpiles of crude oil were tapped into to compensate for the missing crude during the supply shock. Those need to be refilled. And then there's basic logistics.
22: In addition, ships that aren't in the Strait right now have to get there to take cargoes away. Those that are in there have to leave. And so it might be a while. The market was in a significant surplus before the war. It's not obvious that we'll be in a surplus anytime soon.
21: And this is an important point, because those oil prices were actually unusually low right before this conflict started, because the world had too much oil, was producing more than was demanded. That helped blunt the blow of this oil shock these past few months. And it's really not clear if getting back to quote-unquote normal is going to mean a return to that level of oversupply.
3: So what does this mean for people who drive and have to buy gas in the U.S.?
21: Yeah, it's going to mean less expensive gasoline. This conflict had pushed prices at the pump up $1.50. The last 3 weeks, prices had been falling, mostly because crude oil was getting cheaper, and that was mostly because of hopes for a deal just like the one that was just announced. So if this sticks, definitely relief for drivers, especially compared to the worst-case scenario, which would be this conflict continuing to drag on and pushing up inflation. But, you know, it doesn't necessarily mean gas prices snap back to as cheap as they were before the U.S. and Israel attacked Iran.
3: I'm in California, Camila, so it doesn't matter for me. It's always expensive. NPR's Camila Domonoske, thanks.
21: Thank you.
0: Iran's national soccer team is in the United States, having arrived at the end of the war. The team's first World Cup game is tonight in Los Angeles, which is home to hundreds of thousands of Iranian Americans, some of whom are torn about who to root for. NPR's Arzu Rezvani is in L.A.
5: 31-year-old Shahin Ferdowsi is pumped Iran's national soccer team is in town.
6: I am Iranian. I grew up in L.A., so going to watch my first World Cup game and it being Iran right here in my hometown, that is so fun.
5: I catch Ferdowsi at Maimouni Cafe, an Iranian bistro he owns on L.A.'s west side. A few months ago, he hosted gatherings for L.A. Iranians anguished by Iran's deadly crackdown on protesters in January and the war the U.S. and Israel launched soon after. Tonight will be different. He'll be hosting a festive watch party.
6: That doesn't mean that what's happened is forgotten, but it just means that we need to come together to power forward.
5: The feelings are more complicated among Ferdowsi's customers.
7: Yeah, I mean, I feel confused, to be honest.
5: Pedro Mohamed Hossein has tickets to tonight's game against New Zealand, but he's not sure he can cheer for Iran, as human rights organizations accuse the government there of disappearing dissidents, activists, and protesters.
7: People are, like, getting killed, getting executed. I don't know if I should go there and, like, you know, wear, like, a T-shirt that says Free Iran or just go regular and just support the team. I have no idea right now what I'm going to do.
5: Hearing that, his cousin Pedram Kashani breaks into the conversation.
23: I'm actually very prideful, and I fully support them. It's our country. It's one team coming out of there. And I believe sports are meant to be for entertainment, and that's all it is. You're supposed to keep politics out.
5: When it comes to Iran, disentangling sports from politics is kind of impossible. Iran's players got their U.S. visas just days before the World Cup kicked off. The State Department denied visas for more than a dozen of the team's support staff for their links to the Revolutionary Guard Corps, the all-powerful branch of Iran's armed forces. This clash between sports and politics may come into even sharper focus tonight. For days, across social media channels, exiled Iranian opposition groups have been discussing protests for inside and outside the stadium. Some groups have chartered buses to bring protesters from across Southern California. At a recent gathering of anti-regime activists in L.A., members discussed props to sneak into the stadium. Blindfolds, nooses, American and Israeli flags, all of it meant to condemn the regime and its players, says protest organizer Fakhte Dabashi.
24: So we have special plans for inside the stadium for different moments of the game, like showing the hanging when the national anthem is playing or just turning our back to their flag and things like that.
5: At a press conference in Los Angeles yesterday, Iranian team coach Amir Ghalan-Noui was asked about protests. We're just interested in playing a good, high-quality match, he told reporters, adding that the team won't pay attention to anything in the stadium beyond the game. FIFA, the organization behind the World Cup, prohibits the display of political signs and images. Security could remove demonstrators from the stadium, pushing Iran's human rights record and reputation of oppression out of view. Arzu Rezvani, NPR News, Los Angeles.

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1: KQED traffic and Mel taking us north to Cotati next.
2: 101 southbound between 116 West and San Antonio Road is on the heavy side right now. It was a little worse a few minutes ago. 37 westbound coming out of Vallejo, that's nearly stopped from Wilson through the lane merge and continues slow out to Skaggs Island. The backup on the Richmond-San Rafael Bridge is now to about Castro Street to the Toll Plaza. Mel Baker for KQED.
1: 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I'm Dave Freeman with a Monday morning perspective now on KQED at 6:43. Lev Mandel shares his concerns over financial choices.
3: Affordability isn't just math. It's a feeling shaped as much by hope as by numbers. I spend a lot of time thinking about money. I've also stretched and rationalized my spending more than you'd think. I once paid rents that would sound absurd to anyone outside San Francisco, not because they made sense on paper, but because I believed my income would grow. Now, my wife and two boys and I are moving to Berkeley, where I grew up. We'll be paying more than twice our current mortgage and still can't afford to buy there. I'm earning more than I ever expected, and it still doesn't feel like enough. I've felt this before. I was standing in a bank in London, freezing up, trying to decide whether leasing a room in a flat for £100 a week would mean eating hummus and pita for dinner every night. Hope made it feel manageable, but barely. This is what I've come to believe. Hope is the variable most people leave out of the affordability equation. For most of human history, people didn't invest because they didn't believe the future would be better. Investing requires hope. So does deciding to stretch for a home, take a new job, or have a child. Hope creates space where the numbers alone would say no. But when hope collapses, from a layoff, an injury, a market that keeps moving away from you, affordability becomes fear. I can feel it in my body. The grinding teeth my dentist thought a mouth guard would solve. The dread before opening mail. I sign the lease. When I slow down and I'm honest with myself, I'm a little terrified. I don't have it figured out. But I've learned that you rarely do, and you move forward anyway. Imperfectly, honestly, and with just enough hope to believe you still get to participate in your own life. With a perspective, I'm Lev Mandel.
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4: It's Morning Edition on KQED. I'm Alex Emsley, sitting in for Brian Watt. Dry winds and hot temperatures are tipping off what could be a severe fire season in the Bay Area. KQED's Alonzo DeBow took to the Santa Cruz Mountains to learn how climate scientists monitor fire danger.
5: Twice a month, San Jose State climate scientist Scott Dilworth climbs the winding roads of Mount Umanum to clip branches from the mountain's shrubs. He says that on a clear day, you just can't beat the view.
6: You really get like a cool perspective from being up here. It's just this broader view of like, oh, I live down there, you know.
5: Dilworth is snipping branches from a plant called chamise, a common shrub adapted to survive arid climates. He moves from bush to bush, dropping clippings into a tin can.
6: Right now, you know, I'm sampling this new growth, basically the little flowering stems.
5: He's interested in how much water is within its branches. Later, in a lab, he'll weigh the clippings, dry them in an oven, and then reweigh them. It's a measurement called fuel moisture content.
6: Moisture content's really important to know because it tells us how readily combustible fuels are going to be.
5: In other words, it tells scientists how likely shrubs are to burn. When chemise bushes are hydrated, they're less likely to catch fire.
6: The energy that normally would have gone into heating up the fuel goes into evaporating the water instead.
5: But fire departments worry that grasses, brush, and other fuels for fire are overly dry after a historically hot March. Though rain in April and May improved the picture, they're still bracing for an early fire season. Dilworth says that while the outlook is concerning, how fire season plays out in the Bay will ultimately depend on daily weather conditions.
6: The climate is favoring more extreme fire behavior, whereas the weather is just going to be what it is when we get it. And so that's what really makes making any of these predictions really difficult.
5: Firefighters are preparing for a summer of dry winds, low precipitation, and hotter than average temperatures, which they expect to increase fire risk. In the meantime, Dilworth hopes keeping an eye on Umadum's plants will help the Bay Area stay prepared. I'm Alonzo DeBow, KQED News.
4: Kids in San Francisco's Bayview Hunters Point neighborhood are fighting back against racial disparities in swimming. KQED's Samantha Kennedy recently went to India Basin Waterfront Park and checked out a program that offers free swim lessons for kids.
0: Kids donning life jackets lined up to hitch a ride on rowboats as part of Splash Bash, co-hosted by the Recreation and Park Department and the YMCA of San Francisco. The event celebrated dozens of swimmers under the age of 14 who are part of the Bayview Safety Swim and Splash program, which looks to close the racial disparity in drowning incidents. Black children between the ages of 5 and 9 are 2.6 times more likely to drown than those of white children of the same age. Brandon Hill is one of the young swimmers.
7: It's fun. Sometimes we get to go in the deep end.
0: Brandon's mom, Sabrina, says he was not exposed to water before the program because of her own trauma associated with swimming.
8: I didn't want that stigma on my son because I did have it as well. And at first, I didn't want him to be in the program, but I said, go ahead and push him because this is a new generation. The children are our future, and he's been doing great thus far, and he's not going to be a part of that stigma.
0: The program dates back to 2022, when residents of Bayview Hunters Point expressed interest in teaching their children to swim during the development of the nearby India Basin Waterfront Park. At least 1,000 children, mostly black, have participated in the program since. I'm Samantha Kennedy, KQED News.
4: And I'm Alex Emsley. 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
2: Let's check in with Mel about the Monday drive around the Bay next. On the San Mateo Bridge, westbound 92 is slow from the Interpretive Center to just before the toll plaza where it backs up. It stays slow past the metering lights to the west end. Southbound 880 in Hayward is slow with pockets of stop-and-go traffic from I-238 down to Alvarado-Niles Road. No delays right now, though, on the Dumbarton Bridge. Mel Baker for KQED.
1: 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Along the coast today, coastal flood advisory, some king tides, also a beach hazard statement. Watch out for sneaker waves, some rip tides, high surf. Around the Bay, some morning cloudiness, sunny, warm to hot temperatures. Your ranges from the low 60s to the low 90s far inland. Now 6:51.
9: Good morning. This is the California Report. I'm Vanessa Rancagno in for Mari Bolaños. The state legislature is expected to vote today on a budget plan that rejects some of the health care cuts proposed by Governor Gavin Newsom. KQED politics correspondent Guy Marzorati has more.
10: Today is the constitutional deadline for the legislature to pass a balanced budget or lose pay. In practice, budget negotiations will continue between lawmakers and the governor's office, and the budget passed today will be amended later. Newsom is pushing for savings by raising Medi-Cal premiums on undocumented adults and lowering the assets that seniors on Medi-Cal are allowed to have from $130,000 to $2,000. The plan from Democratic leaders in the Senate and Assembly delays both issues to next year for a new governor to decide.
9: That was KQED politics correspondent Guy Marzorati. California Democrats are urging the Trump administration to release millions in transportation funds it withheld in a dispute over driver's licenses for immigrant truckers. From KQED's immigration desk, Tyke Hendricks explains.
11: The administration has said states must deny commercial licenses to certain lawful immigrants with work permits but not visas. And it held back $160 million for highway safety because California hasn't complied. Senator Adam Schiff says the moves are meant to punish California and make life difficult for immigrants. In a letter to Transportation Secretary Sean Duffy, he says disqualifying 200,000 experienced drivers, a quarter of them in California, will just bottleneck commerce.
12: If we cut back dramatically on the number of truck drivers, it is simply going to raise trucking costs, which means we're going to be paying even more for goods. Inflation is going to go up even more.
11: The Department of Transportation says the new rule is for safety. But Schiff says the government's own data shows these truckers are actually among the safest on the road. For the California Report, I'm Tyke Hendricks.
9: Iran's men's soccer team is scheduled to play its first match in this year's World Cup this evening in Inglewood. The game follows the announcement of a deal between the United States and Iran to end the months-long war and reopen the Strait of Hormuz. Iran's team faced a thorny political journey to get here. Still, the California Report's Keith Mizoguchi explains, many members of the Iranian diaspora say they can't support the team.
13: Just weeks before the matches, visa issues forced the team to move their base camp from Arizona to Tijuana, Mexico. Players finally received their visas, but initially, a lot of staff members did not. And the protests started even before the team arrived on Sunday.
14: USA! USA! USA!
13: At the first match in Inglewood between the U.S. and Paraguay, a small group of protesters waved Iranian and U.S. flags outside the stadium entrance. Bahar Hajikani was born and raised in Iran and now lives in Orange County.
15: The regime massacred over 100,000 people and then they shut down the internet. All because of raising this flag. And now globalist organizations like FIFA have the audacity to ban this flag from the stadiums.
13: That flag is the lion and the sun flag. FIFA views it as a political statement, saying it is not the official flag of Iran. But many in the Iranian diaspora view the pre-1979 flag as the true symbol of their heritage and resistance against the current Islamic Republic regime. Hajikani says this is not just about the flag, it's also the soccer team itself.
15: We protest what the team represents because they all carry the propaganda machine, like they all align themselves with the propaganda machine of the Islamic Republic.
13: On Westwood Boulevard in West LA, the streets are lined with Iranian shops, markets, and restaurants. The Los Angeles metro area has the largest concentration of Iranians in the world outside of Iran. Outside of Parr's Books, the lion and the sun flag hangs prominently from the window. The owner is Sam Beksadeh. When I asked him about the upcoming Iran match, he had a simple answer.
16: It's not Iran's team. It's regime's team.
13: Like so many others in the diaspora, Beksadeh believes the national soccer team has been a mouthpiece for the regime.
16: They've been with regime. They support them. And they say nothing about this big killing at the Iranian.
13: But that's not the only viewpoint of the diaspora in Southern California. Reza Aslan is an Iranian author and scholar who lives in Los Angeles. He says there's been a fracture because of the war with the U.S. and Israel.
17: The older generation tends to be far more conservative, far more zealous in their anti-regime sentiments, and much more supportive of a military engagement.
13: He says, unfortunately, there's often too much of a focus on people who think that way.
17: I think that there's so much focus on the community in Los Angeles, and in particular, that part of the community that tends to be very conservative, tends to be very wealthy, tends to support, for instance, royalist aspirations in Iran. And that is really a detriment to the enormous diversity of this diaspora.
13: Back to the West Side, I meet Ryan Mortazavi and his family. they flew in from Dallas to attend the Iran game.
18: Since they get to be in the World Cup, we didn't want to miss that. And if it's in the U.S., why not, you know?
13: A differing of opinions on a very contentious sporting event. For the California Report, I'm Keith Mizuguchi in Los Angeles.

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0: And that's the California Report for Monday, June 15th. We're a production of KQED News. I'm Vanessa Rancagno. Thanks for listening, and have a great day.
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2: 205 westbound, backed up to Nagley to the 580 interchange. 580 itself is stop and go out to about Grant Line. 580 westbound in Pleasanton, just before Hopyard Road. The two left lanes have some debris in the roadway. Traffic is a bit slow back to Santa Rita Road. Mel Baker for KQED.
1: 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Sacramento Valley hot today with lots of sun and heat, highs 91 to 99. Around the bay, some cloudiness along the coast, sunny, warm to hot temps today, 60s to the 90s. I'm Dave Freeman at 7 o'clock. 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
3: Good morning. The cage match at the White House gave President Trump a birthday spectacle for himself and many of the men in his political base. But what did the UFC get out of it? It's Morning Edition from NPR News.
4: On KQED News, some Stanford students walked out of a commencement speech from Google's CEO. I'm Alex Emsley.
3: The president had a front row seat and then took Air Force One to France to talk about ending the war with Iran. I'm Amy Martinez.
5: And I'm Steve Inskeep. Europeans say they can help clear mines in the Strait of Hormuz if the fighting is really done. Also, we visit a hospital at the center of the Ebola outbreak. Patients need respirators they don't have. And can New York Mayor Zohran Mamdani do what Elon Musk couldn't? Make government more efficient? It's Monday, June 15th. This day in 1775, George Washington was appointed commander of the Continental Army. The news is next.
6: Live from NPR News in Washington, I'm Corva Coleman. President Trump is going to France to attend the G7 summit with other leaders of industrialized nations. He's expected to talk about the new agreement both the White House and Iran say they have reached to stop the war. There's supposed to be a signing ceremony on Friday in Geneva. Trump says the agreement will open the Strait of Hormuz. But NPR's Carrie Kahn reports no details about the agreement have been released.
7: Lots of questions remain. But Trump says the Strait's opening will happen after the deal is signed on Friday, and it will begin with a sweeping of the vital waterway of all mines. He said in the past that the pact would entail a 60-day ceasefire while both sides begin negotiations on a permanent end to the war. And then comes really tough issues like Iran's nuclear capabilities and sanctions relief.
6: And NPR's Carrie Kahn reporting. Stocks opened sharply higher this morning on hopes that the deal between the U.S. and Iran will soon allow oil to flow smoothly through the Strait of Hormuz. NPR's Scott Horsley reports the Dow Jones Industrial Average jumped about 600 points in early trading.
8: Stocks are up and crude oil prices are down on news of the diplomatic deal to reopen the strait, which is expected to be finalized later this week. AAA says retail gasoline prices dipped to an average of $4.06 a gallon overnight. That's down about a dime from a week ago, but still about $1.08 more than before the war began. Fox Corporation has struck a deal to buy Roku in a transaction valued at $22 billion. The purchase would boost Fox's footprint in the streaming world. Roku has more than 100 million streaming subscribers worldwide. Industrial production inched up by 0.1% last month. Manufacturing output was flat in May. Scott Horsley, NPR News, Washington.
6: Ebola continues to spread in Eastern Democratic Republic of the Congo. There are at least 782 confirmed cases and 181 confirmed deaths. Response teams are struggling to get the outbreak under control. Emmett Livingstone reports from Ituri province in the DRC.
9: I'm here in Rwampara Ebola Treatment Center, and I'm in an Ebola ward with doctors going from isolated room to isolated room checking on Ebola patients. All of us are in full protective gear, which includes a bib, two layers of clothing, several layers of gloves, goggles, a mask. It's difficult to describe the level of discomfort wearing one of these suits. It's very difficult to breathe. And on top of that, the goggles fog up, so it's also difficult to see. These are the conditions under which doctors have to work. The Ebola patients themselves, some of them appear to be in a great deal of pain. We heard some people crying out. The doctor said that at a certain stage of the Ebola virus disease, the whole body aches, and it's extremely painful.
6: Emmett Livingstone reporting from Ituri Province, Democratic Republic of the Congo. 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
4: Live from KQED News, I'm Alex Emsley. Two San Francisco police officers who were injured after being hit by a car on Friday have been treated for their injuries and were released from the hospital, according to a police union spokesperson. But one of the officers, a trainee, was readmitted for further medical care. Both are expected to make a full recovery. The officers were responding to reports of a theft at Trader Joe's when the police union says they engaged in a, quote, violent struggle with a suspect in the middle of the street. That's when all three of them were struck by a passing car. The person suspected of theft was declared dead at the hospital. Dozens of California congressional representatives say they're concerned that proposed federal legislation would shield ride-hailing companies from liability for injuries or sexual assaults that happen during rides. KQED's Juan Carlos Lara reports.
10: In a recent letter sent to leaders of the House, 34 members of Congress argue that a pending transportation funding bill would limit victims' ability to seek recourse and weaken safety incentives for companies. That bill has a section stating that rideshare companies shall not be liable for harm or damage to property stemming from a driver's use of their car, unless the company commits a crime or is grossly negligent. The group is calling for this section of the bill to be removed before it goes to a full House vote. I'm Juan Carlos Lara, KQED News.
4: 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The Valkyries host the LA Sparks this evening. I'm Alex Emsley, KQED News.
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2: 80 eastbound before Carlson Boulevard, debris in the middle lane, not causing a backup because of that being mostly counter-commute direction. East-westbound, though, on 80, it's already slow in Albany from Buchanan Street down to about Ashby in Berkeley. The Bay Bridge backup still kind of hovering halfway between the Maze and the overcrossing. It does remain slow across the upper deck all the way past Fremont Street in San Francisco. Oakland, 880 southbound before 16th Avenue, a stall in the right lane. Mel Baker for KQED.
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13: 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I'm Steve Inskeep in Washington, D.C.
3: And I'm A. Martinez in Los Angeles, California. President Trump celebrated his 80th birthday and the country's 250th birthday last night with a spectacle never before seen at the White House. It was a UFC fight right on the White House lawn.
14: We are live from the South Lawn of the White House.
13: We should do things on NPR like that sometimes. Anyway, mixed martial arts fighters went after each other in a scene that included the White House back side, along with giant ads for Monster Energy Drink, Bud Light, and sports betting. The Paramount Plus streaming program included shots inside the White House and fighters warming up in a historic room in the building next door.
15: Steve Vince keeps a grappler. That's why I wouldn't take him on. NPR's Mara Liasson has been covering all of this. So, Mara, this wasn't just a presidential birthday bash. I mean, this was a major political event. So what was President Trump conveying with this fight?
16: That's right. I think on the simplest level, Trump wanted a spectacle for his own entertainment for his 80th birthday. Happy birthday, Mr. President. But the cage match at the White House also happened in the middle of an election season where age and generational change are big issues. Trump's critics say he's been showing signs of decline. He's closed his eyes at White House meetings. There have been a lot of talk about his health. The White House denies that he's ever fallen asleep. But the fight last night certainly contradicted the image of decline. Trump's brand is strength and toughness, fight, fight, fight. It's also spectacle and hype. And it was an unprecedented scene. As Steve said, fighters warmed up barefoot in these grand meeting rooms at the White House filled with historic paintings. There was a pre-fight broadcast from inside the White House, and even the commentators kept on saying how surreal it felt. But Trump is a base politician, and there is a lot of overlap between the UFC fans, young men, particularly white non-college educated men, who are a critical part of his MAGA base. And even though his support is still very strong among that demographic, it has slipped a lot.
15: All right, so let's get into some of the criticism. Is the criticism mostly coming from Democrats, or is Trump facing maybe broader blowback on this?
16: Well, mostly from Democrats, but Republicans will complain privately. Democrats say that Trump is spending money on his personal whims, a birthday party, a grand arch, a ballroom, not worrying about problems that ordinary people are facing. And for Republicans, their concern is just that they want him to focus more on issues that might actually help them keep their majorities in Congress in the midterms.
15: Okay, so what do they want him to be saying out loud? What do they want him talking about?
16: What they'd like him to be talking about is ordinary people's concerns, first and foremost, high prices. They want him to tell them how he plans to bring down gas prices, how he plans to keep rural hospitals open, how he plans to make it easier to buy a home, etc.
15: So what does the White House say in response to all that?
16: Well, the White House says that Trump, like any president, can and should walk and chew gum at the same time. They say there's nothing preventing him from having a birthday celebration or worrying about the aesthetics of the National Mall while also doing the work of a president. And they point to the deal with Iran as a perfect example, because just before the fight began, Trump announced a deal to end hostilities there. That's a big promise he's been making, to end the unpopular war. And also, he left immediately after the fight to fly to France for the G7 summit. So a UFC fight and a trip to an international summit all in one day. The White House says that proves their point.
15: That's NPR's Mara Liasson. Thanks a lot.
16: You're welcome.
11: This is KQED. I'm Ki Sung. So far this morning, you've heard about President Trump saying that a deal between Washington and Tehran to end the war will be signed Friday, the politics of the UFC fight night at the White House, and later you'll hear a Bay Area resident share his perspective on how we can be more aware of our money. 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
12: When you give, you're saying something. You're saying you believe and you trust in local news. You're saying, hey, that federal funding that went away, we will help replace it. And you know what also you're saying? You're saying, we like when KQED tries something new. We're doing a shorter drive. We're doing something differently. We're trying to raise the money we need in half the time on the air. Prove that this works. But we're running out of time. We end tomorrow, and show us we can unlock this 20,000

0: 850.
1: We were able to get through this past year without federal funding. 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And now that this on-air campaign is ending so soon, and we're only about halfway to our goal, we need you to step up right now. 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That is a huge gap. 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
0: The only one who's going to swoop down to make sure KQED is okay is you.
1: You!
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0: This short on-air drive creates a completely different kind of energy. It's not a sense of getting there eventually. It's a feeling of we need to do this now.
1: It's a feeling of fear. Call in right now.
0: Urgency. Things don't last forever. Help us stick around longer. It's happened to all of us. You have to wait in your driveway until the end of the story on KQED, or you sit in your car in the grocery store parking lot. You're so pulled in because the news you hear on KQED helps you see and visualize what's happening. And in the end, you walk away appreciating something new. We've all had this happen to us. Or you have a greater understanding of an issue. You can see life more clearly.
1: It's changed your mind. You hear something that changes your mind.
0: 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Or you get to share that story with somebody else and change their mind. 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
3: 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Mel is here checking in with conditions in the North Bay at 719.

0: in Novato, 101 southbound between Roland Boulevard and North San Pedro Road. The usual stop-and-go traffic is now well underway. In Vallejo, 80 westbound at 780. We have reports of a fire, fairly large one perhaps. A Vallejo fire has been called to take a look. Meanwhile, 37 westbound from Wilson to the lane merge nearly stopped right now as part of the morning commute. It slows out to Skaggs Island. Mel Baker for KQED.
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3: It's Morning Edition from NPR News. I'm E. Martinez.
4: And I'm Steve Inskeep with a story that took me to Manhattan.
5: Just getting out of the New York City subway, which I love, although I learned in recent years that it is far more expensive to build and operate than subways in other great cities around the world. New York is an expensive city to govern, and that is the topic of the interview I'm going to do with the head of Mayor Zohran Mamdani's Commission on Government Efficiency. Coach, I think. That's one of the questions I have for Patrick Gaspard, the head of the commission.
4: How do you pronounce the acronym for this commission?
6: COGE.
4: COGE.
6: COGE. It is exactly what you think it is, Steve. And I know what's in the back of your mind when you ask that question.
4: Go on. What is in the back of my mind?
6: It does rhyme with Doge.
4: Elon Musk's Department of Government Efficiency led the Trump administration in firing people, gutting agencies, gaining access to sensitive data, disrupting services, violating laws, and often having to rehire people who were fired. It's not clear what the chaos saved as federal spending kept climbing.
6: This effort is entirely the opposite of that.
4: Patrick Gaspard contends that New York's Commission on Government Efficiency will listen to people in a genuine effort to save. He's been holding public hearings. His Democratic Socialist mayor promised government would do more. Free buses, cheaper housing, cheaper groceries. To have a chance at doing more, Mamdani's government would have to make do with less. When I heard that you wanted to do this in New York City, one of my thoughts was, this is absolutely central to what Mamdani is trying to do. That he will fail if he runs out of money.
6: Well, I think we will all fail if New York City runs out of money. We know that we're at a time when there's extraordinary downward pressure on public resources.
4: He wants to expand city services, which is not going to happen if they cost two or three or four times what they ought to cost.
6: If the cost goes up, then it is not feasible that one can deliver on all the things that New Yorkers need. But I go a step further, Steve. You know, This is a young leader who was serious about delivering on the promise of progressivism. He made it abundantly clear that he took budgets seriously, that he had matured in how he thought about the partnership between the private sector and the public sector, particularly as in regards to housing. And he understood that his victory as a young Muslim American democratic socialist in this city would be watched carefully by people across the country, even on the, you know, other side of the ocean, and that he had to be seen as effective, serious, and sober about budgeting, about the coherence of the agencies, and on delivering on the things that he made a commitment to in the campaign, but more broadly, on the quality of life and the esprit de corps of this city.
5: I came to this interview on the subway. Some years ago, the New York Times had an investigation of the cost of the subway and found that not only does it take decades and decades to build new subway lines, they cost something like 7 times more than in other really expensive cities around the world. Do you think you have to cut back on things like that?
6: I think that one of the reasons why I did not hesitate when the mayor asked me if I would join this charter revision commission and then take on the responsibility of chair is he said very, very clearly that we've got to lower the cost of lifting up an affirmative vision for people's lives in New York. And that means mass transit. It means housing. It means child care. It takes too long to build things. I'll give you like one example of a obsession that I have. There are, if you're trying to paint a bike lane in New York, you have to go through the same rigorous process as somebody who is putting up a 20-story building.
5: Permitting and everything else. Environmental impact of the paint.
6: Yeah, and there are arduous processes in the Department of Building that need to be simplified.
5: Do you think public sector unions are on your side here or a little suspicious of what you're doing?
6: Look, you know, the president of New York City's largest public sector union, AFSCME, Henry Garrido, is on this commission, and he and other commission members from different sectors appreciate that in order for the whole ship to be able to sail forward, that everyone's going to have to help row.
5: Even though it might mean fewer union jobs or different union jobs.
6: Look, you and I, Steve, have lived in a very short period of time through the end of the industrial economy to the construction of the service economy. And we still have the whiplash from the digital economy that we're in. And a new god is being born even now that we have no name for.
5: A new god, you're talking about artificial intelligence.
6: Yeah, which will have like tremendous change across all of the sectors that New Yorkers rely on for job growth and job development. Henry Garrido, I'm going to be careful speaking for Henry and his members, but they appreciate that this thing is coming at them, and they want a government that can shore up the workforce and create pathways for the new kinds of jobs that are going to be available in the public sector, even as they make sure there are protections in place for the current jobs and the current economy that we live in.
5: If the political left fails to prove it can deliver efficient government, does the political left just plain fail?
6: Well, you know, I think that the political center and the political right have proven for a number of decades now that they're not able to deliver consistently on effective government that allows folks to feel secure and to feel as if that they're getting something back for their taxes. But I think that this mayor would tell you that if you set partisanship aside, he is determined to make people so much more confident about government in general. We've already seen his success on the child care resources that have been made available for struggling parents in the city. And I will take your point that if he's successful, once he's successful on those fronts, it will create a model of left governance that will put up points on the board for progressives.
5: Patrick Caspard, thanks very much for coming by.
6: Thank you, Steve.
5: He's the head of New York Mayor Zohran Mamdani's Commission on Government Efficiency.

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1: Traffic with Mel next in Pittsburgh.
2: Highway 4 westbound is stop and go from Railroad Avenue to about Bailey Road, and then remains slow or a little bit backed up out to the 242 merge. 242 itself is stop and go from Concord Avenue down to 680, which itself remains sluggish down to Walnut Creek. Mel Baker, 4KQED.
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3: Live from NPR News in Washington, I'm Dave Mattingly. Oil prices are lower and stocks on Wall Street are higher this morning as the markets react to the U.S. and Iran reaching a deal to end the war. The agreement was announced by President Trump yesterday. It was mediated by Pakistan and will be signed at a ceremony in Geneva, Switzerland on Friday. President Trump's name has been removed from the Kennedy Center in Washington, D.C. NPR's Debbie Elliott says Trump's name came down after he lost a court battle.
4: The grounds of the Kennedy Center were quiet Sunday afternoon. Blue striped tarps remained draped over the building's marble facade, where workers had removed the letters spelling Donald J. Trump and in compliance with a court order.
5: They should never have been up in the first place.
4: Teacher Monica Brooks says she wanted to see the center restored to being named solely for President John F. Kennedy.
5: It's a memorial for a dear president that died. You know, it's like putting his name on his grave. You know, it's bizarre.
4: A federal judge ruled only Congress has the authority to change the name. Debbie Elliott, NPR News.
3: The National Transportation Safety Board is investigating the crash of a plane in Missouri that killed a pilot and 11 skydivers. This is NPR News.
6: Live from KQED News, I'm Alex Emsley. A group of Stanford students walked out of a commencement speech by Google CEO Sundar Pichai yesterday. They were protesting what they say are the company's ties to Israel's war in Gaza and U.S. immigration enforcement. KQED's Sarah Hosseini reports.
7: Choose conscience.
8: Just outside the Stanford Stadium where Pichai spoke, grads in their caps and gowns stood with their families to listen to an alternative commencement address by Mahmoud Khalil. He's the former Columbia student and pro-Palestinian activist who spent months in an immigration jail despite being a lawful resident. Computer science grad Nitish Sharma says it felt meaningful.
9: If you don't stand up for these things, where you don't care for others, then what good is your education?
8: The protest comes as other tech leaders have faced backlash during commencements at other universities across the country this spring, including being booed while mentioning AI. I'm Sarah Hosseini, KQED News.
6: Richard Tillman, the brother of the late NFL player and Army Ranger Pat Tillman, is set to be sentenced today in federal court for arson. In July of last year, Tillman filled his car with fireplace logs, soaked them in lighter fluid, and drove into a post office in South San Jose in the middle of the night. He lit the logs with a match, starting a fire that destroyed the post office lobby. Tillman pleaded guilty as part of a deal with federal prosecutors in February. His public defender and the U.S. Attorney's Office are recommending he be sentenced to 5 years in prison, which is the minimum for the crime, and pay $2.3 million in restitution. I'm Alex Emsley, KQED News.
1: 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For the Sacramento Valley, watch out for the heat today. Hot temperatures, highs 91 to about 99, Sacramento 95. For the Bay Area along the coast, coastal flood advisory with some king tides, that advisory until Thursday. Beach hazard statement for sneaker waves, rip tides through Wednesday night along the coast. Some cloudiness near the coast, otherwise sunny, warm to hot, 60s to the low 90s inland are forecast. 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It ends tomorrow. 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
0: It's Morning Edition from NPR News. I'm Steve Inskeep in Washington, D.C.
10: And I'm A. Martinez in Los Angeles, California. President Trump will join leaders of the world's wealthiest nations for a summit in the French Alps today, known as the G7.
0: The meeting, we expect, will involve talk of that peace agreement between the United States and Iran. The closure of the Strait of Hormuz raised oil prices and affected just about every economy on Earth.
10: We turn now to NPR's Eleanor Beardsley, who is following from France. Eleanor, this G7 summit will open in a few hours. What's the mood there?
11: Well, leaders will be bracing for the arrival of President Trump later today, but that's usually the case because he has a tendency to dictate the timing, the agenda, and the mood of such international summits. Commentators are saying he'll be arriving in a good mood, like a hero, fresh off of a deal to end the war with Iran. But European analysts are also noting that both the U.S. and Iran are claiming total victory, and that the U.S. is only fixing something it had broken. So basically, the world is back to where we were before the U.S. and Israel launched this war 107 days ago, they say. French President Emmanuel Macron is hosting the summit. This is his last G7, his last year in office. He reacted last night when the news broke, speaking from Evian-les-Bains in the French Alps, where he'll be receiving President Trump and the leaders of Canada, Japan, the UK, Italy, and Germany later today. He was cautiously optimistic. Here he is.
12: L'objectif, c'est de voir les conséquences de cet accord, le soutien au Liban.
11: He says, we need to see the consequences of this agreement, its support for Lebanon, the reopening of the Strait of Hormuz long term, and of course, an agreement on Iran's nuclear and ballistic weapons.
10: So I'm trying to remember, didn't European leaders say that they would help reopen the Strait of Hormuz once the fighting stops? If so, I mean, is that still on the table?
11: Yes, it absolutely is. Around 40 countries met in April in Paris, led by Britain and France, and they said they would contribute to such a force once the war ends. And France has an aircraft carrier in the region, the Charles de Gaulle, standing by. Alice Ruffo, who is France's deputy defense minister, spoke this morning on the radio. Here she is.
13: Oui, nous sommes prêts.
11: So she says we are ready to contribute to reopening this strait and demining it as long as there's this agreement in place and the fighting has stopped. You know, Trump disparaged, he even mocked British Prime Minister Keir Starmer and President Macron for this offer of force after the war ends a couple months ago. But he wants them involved today. Analysts say Trump will be counting on these allies to help him buttress the deal and give it credibility. So we likely will see Trump treating his allies with respect in the next couple of days, they say.
10: Okay, so that's the big topic at the G7. What else will be discussed there?
11: Artificial intelligence, world trade imbalances, immigration, and also the war in Ukraine, which is a top priority. Ending it is for Europeans. That's four of the G7 members. President Zelensky will be at the summit. Ukraine has been very successful, striking deep into Russia with its own, you know, drones and missiles long range. That's crippling Russian oil refining capacity. And Zelensky's hoping that strength will get Trump back to the negotiating table to put pressure on Russia to end the war.
10: And one more thing. Anything else on President Trump's European agenda?
11: Well, the summit ends Wednesday, but we know President Trump will be staying at least through Wednesday night because he's been invited to a tête-à-tête dinner by President Macron at the Palace of Versailles, where there will be fireworks to celebrate America's 250th anniversary.
10: But no octagon cage at the palace? You haven't seen
11: No.
10: That's NPR's Eleanor Beardsley. Thank you.
11: Thank you.
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13: 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That's what KQED does. This short on-air fundraiser is something you'll want to hear because it's about helping the Bay Area keep KQED's future strong and intact. 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
1: Ethan Tove and Lindsay there along with Key Sung. Here's Mel Baker with a look at your Bay Area traffic this morning.
2: On the Bay Bridge, the backup is to the overcrossing, and then past the metering lights, it starts to become stop and go again. Around the incline, stays that way past Treasure Island, where we have a crash involving two cars in the center lane. It looks like they're moving those out of the way. 101 northbound is backed up from Paul Avenue up to the hospital curve. 280 northbound backs up to Alamany Boulevard. Mel Baker for KQED.
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14: I had the distinct pleasure of interviewing a recent member to KQED who attended a Bay Curious Trivia Night. And what he said, I asked him, why does he give to KQED? 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
13: There's local storytelling that KQED tells from all the nine counties of the Bay Area. There's the California Report that documents what's happening every day in the Golden State. There's Forum that brings you conversations that you won't hear anywhere else. There's Perspectives that allows you to see and hear what other people in this community are thinking and sort of how they're grappling with and trying to understand the world around them. This journalism is critical to understanding and being able to navigate this world. Marketplace is coming up next. 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The show has a sense of humor. This is your place to find all sorts of community, local, reliable business, economic news, conversations about the Bay, news about what's happening in Washington and overseas. 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
1: 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Thanks for supporting KQED. Just ahead of the Marketplace Morning Report, here's Mel Baker with a look at some of the bridges.
2: On the San Mateo Bridge, westbound 92 is slow to stop and go from just before the toll plaza to the toll plaza itself and the metering lights. It remains slow across the span all the way to the west end. On the Dumbarton Bridge, traffic is slow from the toll plaza to the west end. Southbound 880 is backed up solidly from 238 down to Tennyson Road, then remains slow down to the Automall Parkway in Fremont. Mel Baker for KQED.
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17: From Marketplace in Washington, I'm Kimberly Adams. The U.S. and Iran have reached a tentative deal to end the war and reopen the Strait of Hormuz. Pakistan, which has served as a mediator, says the agreement will be signed on Friday in Switzerland. Marketplace's Nancy Marshall-Genzer explains what comes next.
18: Details of the agreement are scarce. We don't know who will control the strait, if there will be any restrictions on traffic or tolls. Iranian officials apparently think they'll be regulating traffic through the strait with Oman. So there's a lot of uncertainty that's likely to show up in the price of oil. We could be in for another week of volatility. And even if the strait does reopen on Friday, shipping won't go back to normal right away. It could take weeks to work through the backlog of vessels waiting to go through the strait. And they'll have to leave carefully, dodging the mines that still have to be cleared away. That could take weeks or months. It could take even longer to get the flow of natural gas through the strait back to normal. Iranian missile strikes knocked out some of Qatar's gas export facilities. It's expected to take years to get them fully back online. I'm Nancy Marshall-Genzer for Marketplace.
17: Let's do the numbers. Oil prices dropped in response to the news, with Brent crude now trading at $83 a barrel. Dow, S&P, and NASDAQ futures are up in the 0.8% to 1.9% range, with the Dow future up 422 points. Later this morning, we are going to get the latest snapshot on the housing market from the perspective of home builders. Their sentiment ticked up a bit in May after a 14-month run of negative outlooks. Here's Marketplace's Mitchell Hartman with more.
19: Spring hasn't sprung for the housing market, says Jessica Louts at the National Association of Realtors.
20: This spring housing market really feels tepid, like there's a wet blanket on it.
19: Mortgage rates are up since the Iran war began, with the 30-year fixed hovering around 6.5%. And while home prices aren't going up as much as a few years ago, they're still going up. The median existing home hit an all-time high for May, $429,000.
20: It's still very difficult for a home buyer to come into the market. They have to have a household income for the typical price of a home well over $100,000.
19: It's likely to remain tough, especially for first-time buyers, says Robert Dietz at the National Association of Home Builders.
21: Historically, the price-to-income ratio in the housing market should be 3-1.
5: when the price to income ratio is close to 5-to-1, it is that much more challenging to save up the down payment to be able to qualify for a mortgage.
19: Meanwhile, as younger first-time buyers get priced out, older repeat buyers have the advantage. Jessica Louts says 25% of existing home sales are now all cash, up from 15% before the pandemic. And a lot of those buyers are baby boomers, flush with home equity and stock market gains. I'm Mitchell Hartman for Marketplace.
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13: Maybe you've had this happen to you. 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And I should say, I'm not a business person, but I actually ended up working at Marketplace for a little bit. 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
14: I now have a visual of Kai Rizdahl in the
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13: The Jets are on!
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1: Thank you, Key and Ethan. Here's Mel with traffic at 759 in Santa Rosa now.
2: 101 northbound between Hearn Avenue and College Avenue is slow to stop and go. It is a bit sluggish in the southbound direction through that area. Southbound in Novato, it's backed up from Highway 37 down to North San Pedro Road. 37 itself is still solid from Wilson Avenue to the lane merge. Mel Baker for KQED.
1: 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For Key Song and Ethan Tovin Lindsay, I'm Dave Freeman, saying thanks for listening and thank you for supporting us. 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
0: Good morning. President Trump says a deal to end the war with Iran will be signed in a few days. Unlike some other announcements, Iran confirms this. What's actually in the deal? It's Morning Edition from NPR News.
6: On KQED News, state legislators are poised to reject some of the governor's proposed health care cuts. I'm Alex Emsley.
0: Oil prices are falling, a bet that the deal will reopen the Strait of Hormuz. I'm Steve Inskeep.
3: I'm Martinez, but with oil fields and refineries in the Gulf damaged during the war, prices are not expected to go back to where they were back in February. Also, Iranians in L.A. are deciding whether to cheer for Iran in the World Cup. And people who want to build data centers say China is behind the pushback that they get. However, the evidence is not on their side. It's Monday, June 15th. On this day in 1938, Cincinnati Reds lefty Johnny Vandermeer became the only major league pitcher to throw back-to-back no-hitters. News is next.
4: Live from NPR News in Washington, I'm Corva Coleman. President Trump has just arrived in France to attend the G7 summit with leaders of other industrialized nations. He's expected to discuss the deal his administration has reached with Iran to stop the war. Some nations in the Mideast have welcomed the deal. Duri Buscarin reports Iranians are expressing relief and anger.
22: Hardliners opposed to the deal accused Iran's top negotiators of betraying the country's former supreme leader, who was killed in U.S.-Israeli airstrikes in February. But many Iranians critical of their government reacted to the deal with a sense of grim relief. In one voice note sent to NPR by a woman who asked to remain anonymous due to the risk of arrest, she said she supported the war at first because she thought it would bring regime change. But the people who pay the price of war are everyday people, she says. It's better that we just continue the current dog-like life we have. We don't need a constant danger of death on top of it as well. If the regime can't be defeated by war, then why should there be a war at all, she says. For NPR News, I'm Dari Buscarin, Istanbul.
4: Before he left for France, President Trump hosted a UFC fight night at the White House last evening. NPR's Mara Liasson has more.
23: The president celebrated his 80th birthday with the entertainment he wanted, an unprecedented and violent mixed martial arts spectacle. Fighters were seen warming up barefoot in the ceremonial rooms at the White House. The fight was controversial. Trump's critics say instead of focusing on the UFC fight, a new White House ballroom, or a triumphal arch, Trump should be telling Americans how he plans to lower inflation, keep rural hospitals open, or make it easier to buy a home. But the White House says Trump, like all presidents, can do more than one thing at a time, and they point to Trump's announcement of a deal with Iran to end hostilities, and the fact that right after the cage match, he flew to France for the G7 summit. Mara Liasson, NPR News.
4: The British government has announced it is banning social media for children under 16. British Prime Minister Keir Starmer also announced restrictions on gaming services and live streaming. NPR's Fatima Al-Kassab has more from London.
7: Snapchat, TikTok, YouTube, Instagram, and X are among the platforms that will be banned for children in the UK by early next year. British Prime Minister Keir Starmer announced the ban in a televised statement from 10 Downing Street.
8: Today is a big moment for our country. 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
7: He said this full ban was not a decision he had taken lightly, but that it was the right choice because, he said, social media is making children unhappy and unsafe. Fatima Al-Kassab, NPR News, London.
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6: Live from KQED News, I'm Alex Emsley. The state legislature is expected to vote today on a budget plan that rejects some of the health care cuts proposed by Governor Newsom. KQED politics correspondent Guy Marzorati has more.
9: Today is the constitutional deadline for the legislature to pass a balanced budget or lose pay. In practice, budget negotiations will continue between lawmakers and the governor's office, and the budget passed today will be amended later. Newsom is pushing for savings by raising Medi-Cal premiums on undocumented adults and lowering the assets that seniors on Medi-Cal are allowed to have, from $130,000 to $2,000. The plan from Democratic leaders in the Senate and Assembly delays both issues to next year for a new governor to decide. I'm Guy Marzorati, KQED News.
6: Health officials say the risk to the Greater Bay Area is relatively low after a Santa Clara County resident was infected with measles while traveling internationally. Here's Santa Clara County Health Director Dr. Sarah Rudman.
12: Because of our very high vaccination rates and folks who had measles decades ago before there was vaccine, we are very well protected as a community here in the Bay Area.
6: The department says the infected adult traveled through San Francisco International Airport and visited a Trader Joe's at the International Halal Market in San Jose last Monday. The State Department of Health data shows 49 cases of measles so far this year, nearly twice as many as last year. Health officials advise anyone with symptoms to reach out to their doctor. I'm Alex Emsley, KQED News.
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2: 80 westbound after Travis Boulevard. The second lane from the left is blocked by a three-car crash. Traffic is backed up to Airbase Parkway. Pleasant Hill, 242 southbound before Gregory Lane. We have traffic backed up to Concord Avenue from a two-car crash there in the right lane. And in Oakland, 880 northbound before 980. The two left lanes are blocked by some debris in the roadway. Traffic is slow back to Oak Street. Mel Baker for KQED.
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13: 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I'm Ethan Tovin-Lindsay. 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
0: It's Morning Edition from NPR News. I'm Steve Inskeep in Washington, D.C.
10: And I'm A. Martinez in Los Angeles, California. The United States and Iran say they are ready to stop their nearly four-month war.
0: The president started the war by saying a U.S. bombing campaign would set up Iran's people to overthrow their government. That government is still in power, and Trump now makes an agreement with it. In recent weeks, reports of the terms have included payments to Iran to stop the fighting, although the actual terms are unknown. It is thought to be a temporary deal to end the shooting and return to negotiating the hard issues, including the status of Iran's nuclear program.
10: NPR's Kerry Kahn joins us now from Tel Aviv. So, Kerry, President Trump announced this final agreement on his social media platform, posting Sunday evening. What do you have to say?
11: He portrayed it as a victory for the U.S. and that once it is signed this Friday in Geneva, the U.S. naval blockade of Iranian ports will end. Trump says the Strait of Hormuz will be open and free to all. And he added, ships of the world, start your engines, let the oil flow. Oil prices did drop on news of a deal. Iran is also claiming the deal as a victory. Iran's deputy foreign minister said the cessation of fire will be immediate and on all fronts, and he did state that includes Lebanon.
10: Okay, so details, Kerry. What do we know about any details here?
11: Not a lot. Lots of questions remain. But Trump says the Strait's opening will happen after the deal is signed on Friday. That's in Geneva. And it will begin with a sweeping of the vital waterway of all mines. He said in the past that the pact would entail a 60-day ceasefire while both sides begin negotiations on a permanent end to the war. And then comes the really tough issues like Iran's nuclear capabilities and sanctions relief. In an interview with the New York Times last night, Trump said Iran would be allowed low-level nuclear enrichment, but what that looks like is unknown. And then there's the role of Israel in all of this deal. Israel has not been part of talks leading up to the agreement, and as of now is not expected at the future negotiations.
10: Okay, so what has Iran said about this deal?
11: Iran's Supreme National Security Council confirmed the deal, too. It said it was agreed to and that Iran expects fighting on all fronts to end, including Lebanon. The semi-official state news agency Meres did have a lengthy 14-point draft of what Iran says is in the Memorandum of Understanding with the U.S. Most important, and this could be another wrench in finalization of the deal, Iran says the U.S. will release $24 billion in blocked funds during the 60-day ceasefire, and they said that half of that amount, quote, must be made available to Iran before further negotiations begin. No word from Washington on that point.
10: Okay, and what about Israel? What are they saying?
11: Officially, Israel's defense minister, Israel Katz, posted a response that also casts doubt about Israel's cooperation and U.S. control over its military actions. He said both he and Prime Minister Benjamin Netanyahu agree Israel will not retreat from Lebanon, where it's fighting Iranian-backed Hezbollah militants, or Syria or Gaza. And he added that is, quote, despite all the existing pressures and those that may yet come, Israel struck a Beirut suburb Sunday after detecting Hezbollah drones in northern Israel, and that cross-border clash almost scuttled yesterday's announcement of the deal.
10: That's NPR's Kerry Kahn in Tel Aviv. Kerry, thank you very much.
11: You're welcome.
14: 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I'm Ki Sung.
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2: KQED truly stands out. 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
2: I want to take a moment to really appreciate what Ethan just said about KQED and its journalism. It's become more rare these days. You know, you don't know where your news and information is coming from when it's not public media. You don't know who paid the influencer to make this campaign possible that is appearing in your feed. You don't know the source. You don't know if it's been fact-checked. You don't know the intentionality behind it. But when you tune into KQED, when you listen to the news and the conversations that we air on our broadcast, you know that there's a team of editors, reporters, producers who are fact-checking, who are verifying that information, who stand by what they report. And that is a real difference in public media, in what you hear on KQED. And what makes that possible is the members who show up, who really contribute and believe in what we're doing. So let's prove that we can reach our fundraising goal in half the time.
1: Half the time.
2: This is a
1: tomorrow's gift. The last day.
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4: Thanks again, Ki Sung and Ethan Tovin-Lindsay. 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Let's go back to Mel for a traffic update on this Monday morning.
5: In Martinez, 680 southbound before Waterfront Road, we had a multi-car crash until just moments ago had been blocking the right lane. They've just cleared it, but traffic had already backed up across the bridge, Benicia Bridge, all the way to 780, so it's going to take a while to clear that out. Heading to the South Bay, 85 northbound in San Jose before Camden Avenue, an accident now on the shoulder between a car and a pickup has left traffic sluggish back to the Almaden Expressway. 101 southbound at San Antonio Road in Petaluma, a two-vehicle injury crash there has causing a backup. Mel Baker for KQED.
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1: It's Morning Edition on KQED. I'm Alex Emsley, sitting in for Brian Watt. Dry winds and hot temperatures are tipping off what could be a severe fire season in the Bay Area. KQED's Alonzo DeBoe took to the Santa Cruz Mountains to learn how climate scientists monitor fire danger.
2: Twice a month, San Jose State climate scientist Scott Dilworth climbs the winding roads of Mount Umanum to clip branches from the mountain's shrubs. He says that on a clear day, you just can't beat the view.
3: You really get like a cool perspective from being up here. It's just this broader view of like, oh, I live down there, you know.
2: Dilworth is snipping branches from a plant called chamise, a common shrub adapted to survive arid climates. He moves from bush to bush, dropping clippings into a tin can.
3: Right now, you know, I'm sampling this new growth, basically the little flowering stems.
2: He's interested in how much water is within its branches. Later, in a lab, he'll weigh the clippings, dry them in an oven, and then reweigh them. It's a measurement called fuel moisture content.
3: Moisture content's really important to know because it tells us how readily combustible fuels are going to be.
2: In other words, it tells scientists how likely shrubs are to burn. When chamise bushes are hydrated, they're less likely to catch fire.
3: The energy that normally would have gone into heating up the fuel goes into evaporating the water instead.
2: But fire departments worry that grasses, brush, and other fuels for fire are overly dry after a historically hot March. Though rain in April and May improved the picture, they're still bracing for an early fire season. Dilworth says that while the outlook is concerning, how fire season plays out in the Bay will ultimately depend on daily weather conditions.
3: The climate is favoring more extreme fire behavior, whereas the weather is just going to be what it is when we get it. And so that's what really makes making any of these predictions really difficult.
2: Firefighters are preparing for a summer of dry winds, low precipitation, and hotter than average temperatures, which they expect to increase fire risk. In the meantime, Dilworth hopes keeping an eye on Umanum's plants will help the Bay Area stay prepared. I'm Alonzo DeBoe, KQED News.
1: Kids in San Francisco's Bayview Hunters Point neighborhood are fighting back against racial disparities in swimming. KQED's Samantha Kennedy recently went to India Basin Waterfront Park and checked out a program that offers free swim lessons for kids.
4: Kids donning life jackets lined up to hitch a ride on rowboats as part of Splash Bash, co-hosted by the Recreation and Park Department and the YMCA of San Francisco. The event celebrated dozens of swimmers under the age of 14 who are part of the Bayview Safety Swim and Splash program, which looks to close the racial disparity in drowning incidents. Black children between the ages of 5 and 9 are 2.6 times more likely to drown than those of white children of the same age. Brandon Hill is one of the young swimmers.
5: It's fun. Sometimes we get to go in the deep end.
4: Brandon's mom, Sabrina, says he was not exposed to water before the program because of her own trauma associated with swimming.
6: I didn't want that stigma on my son because I did have it as well. And at first, I didn't want him to be in the program, but I said, go ahead and push him because this is a new generation. The children are our future, and he's been doing great thus far, and he's not going to be a part of that stigma.
4: The program dates back to 2022, when residents of Bayview Hunters Point expressed interest in teaching their children to swim during the development of the nearby India Basin Waterfront Park. At least 1,000 children, mostly black, have participated in the program since. I'm Samantha Kennedy, KQED News.
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8: And I'm Ethan Tobin-Lindsay. 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Think about that. 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
0: Here's Mel with traffic in Pleasant Hill.
10: Where we're looking at 242 southbound before Gregory Lane, still backed up to about Concord Avenue, even though their two-car crash has been moved out of the way. Good news on Highway 4 westbound between about Pittsburgh and Bay Point. Traffic is heavy, but it is moving at the speed limit. Mel Baker for KQED.
0: 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I'm Dave Freeman. 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
11: Live from NPR News, I'm Lakshmi Singh. The U.S. and Iran are confirming they have a preliminary agreement to end their war. The Memorandum of Understanding brokered by Pakistan and Qatar and due to be signed this week includes a 60-day ceasefire, ends at least a U.S. naval blockade in the Strait of Hormuz, and halts fighting in Lebanon, where Iran-backed Hezbollah have been fighting Israeli forces. Karim Sajadpour follows Iran as a senior fellow at the Carnegie Endowment for International Peace. He believes President Trump did not achieve his war goals of ending Iran's long-term threat.
12: What the United States is hoping for is something broader than just a nuclear deal, a deal in which Iran will really change its revolutionary identity, stop opposing America and Israel, stop supporting its regional proxies. But I think it's clear that Iran has no intention of doing that.
11: Sajadpour on NPR's Morning Edition. Well, stocks opened sharply higher this morning on hopes that a deal between the U.S. and Iran will soon allow oil to flow through the Strait of Hormuz. NPR's Scott Horsley has more.
13: Stocks are up and crude oil prices are down on news of the diplomatic deal to reopen the strait, which is expected to be finalized later this week. AAA says retail gasoline prices dipped to an average of $4.06 a gallon overnight. That's down about a dime from a week ago, but still about $1.08 more than before the war began.
11: NPR's Scott Horsley reporting. From Washington, this is NPR News.
1: Live from KQED News, I'm Alex Emsley. Some San Francisco Giants fans say they are outraged after a handful of players added Bible verses to their Pride-themed hats or refused to wear them altogether at the team's longstanding Pride Night event at Oracle Park on Friday. Giants pitcher Sam Henches told the Chronicle he didn't wear the hat because he did not, quote, morally support it. Les Highland attended the game with several queer friends.
14: I felt like it was a middle finger to our community. Reading the interviews with some of the pitchers and why they chose to write the verses on their hats, I think I'm just really saddened to hear it.
1: In a statement shared with other media outlets, the team said they understand the players caused pain and anger in the LGBTQ community, but also said it respects players' personal choices. Richard Tillman, the brother of the late NFL player and Army Ranger Pat Tillman, is set to be sentenced today in federal court for arson. In July of last year, Tillman filled his car with fireplace logs, soaked them in lighter fluid, and drove into a post office in South San Jose in the middle of the night. He lit the logs with a match, starting a fire that destroyed the post office lobby. Tillman pleaded guilty as part of a deal with federal prosecutors in February. His public defender and the U.S. Attorney's Office are recommending he be sentenced to 5 years in prison, which is the minimum for the crime, and pay $2.3 million in restitution. I'm Alex Emsley, KQED News.
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0: 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I'm Ethan Tovin Lindsay.
1: And I'm Ki Sung. What's that like to request or, you know, ask for a shorter pledge drive and to have it?
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0: You can be part of it. 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
0: 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This morning we reported on how swim lessons in the Bay Area are addressing racial disparities. Then coming up next, you're going to hear the California report stretching from Mexicali all the way to Modoc County. This morning we heard a report, we're hearing a report about how the Persian and Iranian community in Los Angeles has mixed feelings and difficulty addressing what's going on with the World Cup. Then we're going to hear Forum. 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
4: In Hayward, 880 southbound after Tennyson Road, a three-car crash in the right lane has traffic backed up to Highway 92. It remains slow in places on 880 southbound from there down to about Fremont area, where 84 westbound becomes slow across the span at the west end on the Dumbarton, a little slow on the west end of the San Mateo Bridge as well. Mel Baker for KQED.
3: 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Lev Mandel shares his concerns over financial choices.
5: Affordability isn't just math. It's a feeling shaped as much by hope as by numbers. I spend a lot of time thinking about money. I've also stretched and rationalized my spending more than you'd think. I once paid rents that would sound absurd to anyone outside San Francisco. Not because they made sense on paper, but because I believed my income would grow. Now, my wife and two boys and I are moving to Berkeley, where I grew up. We'll be paying more than twice our current mortgage and still can't afford to buy there. I'm earning more than I ever expected, and it still doesn't feel like enough. I've felt this before. I was standing in a bank in London, freezing up, trying to decide whether leasing a room in a flat for £100 a week would mean eating hummus and pita for dinner every night. Hope made it feel manageable, but barely. This is what I've come to believe. Hope is the variable most people leave out of the affordability equation. For most of human history, people didn't invest because they didn't believe the future would be better. Investing requires hope. So does deciding to stretch for a home, take a new job, or have a child. Hope creates space where the numbers alone would say no. But when hope collapses from a layoff, an injury, a market that keeps moving away from you, affordability becomes fear. I can feel it in my body. The grinding teeth my dentist thought a mouth guard would solve. The dread before opening mail. I sign the lease. When I slow down and I'm honest with myself, I'm a little terrified. I don't have it figured out. but I've learned that you rarely do, and you move forward anyway. Imperfectly, honestly, and with just enough hope to believe you still get to participate in your own life. With a perspective, I'm Lev Mandel.
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6: The UFC fight at the White House is just one way President Trump is trying to leave his mark on the nation's capital. But after losing a court battle, workers over the weekend removed his name from the exterior of the John F. Kennedy Memorial Center for the Performing Arts. Here's NPR's Debbie Elliott.
7: The curtain is literally down on the facade of the Kennedy Center. Tarps went up pre-dawn Saturday to shield the operation as workers took down the big letters spelling Donald J. Trump in compliance with a court order.
8: They should never have been up in the first place.
7: Teacher Monica Brooks Murphy remembers seeing Mikhail Baryshnikov perform in a ballet here when she was a child. She says she wanted to see the center restored to being named solely for President John F. Kennedy.
8: It's a memorial for a dear president that died. You know, it's like putting his name on his grave. It's bizarre.
7: Trump had purged the Kennedy Center's board, replacing it with allies. It then added his name to the title of the organization about 6 months ago. Democratic Congresswoman Joyce Beatty sued and won. A D.C. federal judge ruled, quote, Congress gave the Kennedy Center its name and only Congress can change it. The center lost an appeal on Friday, and the next day its director told the court that Trump's name had been removed from all physical signage, its website, and other materials. But the Trump administration has further appeals pending. The Kennedy Center and the White House did not immediately respond to NPR's inquiries. Mallory Miller used to work in dance programming at the Kennedy Center and was among the workers fired after Trump's trustees took over. She's since co-founded an organization called Hands Off the Arts.
9: It's monumental, literally, pun intended, to have the letters come off of this monument. But it's only the beginning of rebuilding the trust that's been broken here.
7: The grounds of the Kennedy Center were quiet on Sunday afternoon, where blue striped tarps remain draped over the building's marble facade. So even though Trump's name is gone, you can't see that. Debbie Elliott, NPR News.

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1: I'm Ki Sung, and I want you to know about what's happening here at KQED. 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
4: In Oakland, 880 northbound before 980, we have some debris in the two left lanes. The Bay Bridge, we're looking at the backup, not even to, quite to the overcrossing anymore, although it does become bunched up around Treasure Island and then again around the Center Anchorage as you come into San Francisco. On the Richmond-San Rafael Bridge, pretty much clear sailing from Castro Street to the Toll Plaza, just a bit heavy there, but it becomes stop-and-go at mid-span. Mel Baker for KQED.
3: 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It's 8:51.
5: Good morning. This is the California Report. I'm Vanessa Rancagno in for Mari Bolaños. California's Attorney General filed a lawsuit Friday over a Shasta County ballot measure that would upend the county's election system. Jefferson Public Radio's Roman Battaglia reports parts of the measure directly conflict with state election law.
6: Voters passed Measure B during the primary election earlier this month. It would severely restrict mail-in voting, require voters to show photo ID at the polls, and mandate that votes be hand-counted. Attorney General Rob Bonta argues that the county doesn't have the authority to make such sweeping election changes. He adds that state law overrides most of the measure anyways. Bonta sued the city of Huntington Beach after it passed similar voter ID requirements in 2024 and got them struck down in court. Proponents of the measure have argued that the Shasta County measure could be tweaked to fit existing law. It already survived a lawsuit trying to prevent it from going on the ballot, but the judge there did not rule on the legality of the measure. The attorney general is asking the courts for a swift decision because preparations for the November election will begin soon. For the California Report, I'm Roman Battaglia.
5: Google CEO Sundar Pichai delivered the keynote address to graduating students at Stanford yesterday, and there was one subject he notably avoided. Artificial intelligence. That's after tech executives who spoke about AI were booed at other commencement ceremonies this spring. The majority of students in the U.S. say they see the technology as a threat to their career prospects, according to a 2025 Harvard poll. Following the graduation ceremony, KQED asked students at Stanford what they think of AI.
7: I do have some concerns around the adoption of AI and the digital divide that it might create.
8: AI can be used in a really detrimental way, whether that's like obsessive water consumption for sure, as much as literally what Palantir is doing, basically building drones and technology to surveil and as well kill people abroad and in our own country.
9: I am optimistic about it because I have worked as a lawyer and I have had to do that clerical manual work, which isn't interesting at all. While AI has good aspects to it, it can also be used in ways that are detrimental to humans and just to the world. So yes, there has to be regulation.
10: I think there's also going to be hopefully new jobs created, and hopefully there's more excitement, and there are trade-offs for sure, but I'm on the very optimistic end of it, I would say.
5: That was Zico Rosary, Nitish Sharma, Priyal Songbi, and Adriana Zhang. They all graduated from Stanford yesterday.
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1: People don't just live in the Bay Area. 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And that's exactly what we need of you right now.
2: Participate!
1: 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I'm Ki Sung.
2: And I'm Ethan Tovin-Lindsay. KQED will continue to feel the loss of federal funding. 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It was in the news last year. But it doesn't go away as an issue. 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
4: In Pleasant Hill, 242 southbound before Gregory Lane, a crash has been cleared from the lanes. Traffic, though, is still sluggish back to Concord Avenue. San Rafael, it is a bit slow, southbound between Lucas Valley Road and North San Pedro Road. 37 westbound between about Walnut and the lane merge is still slow, with slow patches out to Skaggs Island Road. Mel Baker for KQED.
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13: From KQED in San Francisco, I'm Alexis Madrigal. Writer and poet Ben Lerner's latest novel, Transcription, is not only about technology. There's COVID, intergenerational pain, the heart-rending moments of raising children in a dark world. But what novel that actually attempts to grapple with daily life these days cannot find itself suffused with precise explorations of what our phones can and can't do? A deathbed speech postponed by a bad Zoom connection, a child saved by ASMR unboxing videos, a novel touched off by a dead phone. It's Monday morning, 9 a.m. Let's plunge into the depths of being a human at this moment in history. Ben Lerner's coming up next, right after this news.
14: Live from NPR News, I'm Lakshmi Singh. Hezbollah is welcoming a preliminary agreement designed to end the war the U.S. and Israel initiated with Iran in late February, as well as Israel's military operations in southern Lebanon. Hezbollah is mainly based in Lebanon and is a proxy of Iran. Here's NPR's Jane Arraf.
15: Hezbollah said it viewed the agreement as a prelude to the complete withdrawal of Israeli forces and the return of displaced residents to their homes, particularly in border villages. But it also cautioned displaced Lebanese to wait before trying to return home in case Israel continued to launch attacks. Israel's defense minister said Monday that despite the agreement, Israel will not withdraw forces from southern Lebanon. More than 1.2 million people have been displaced by fighting in Lebanon, many of them unable to find shelter. In some parts of southern Lebanon, residents began going back after the ceasefire was announced. Jane Arraf, NPR News, Beirut.
14: The preliminary deal includes a halt to at least the U.S. naval blockade in the Strait of Hormuz. Blockade severely disrupted oil shipments, led to price surges in the United States and gasoline prices. But now we see, according to AAA, that the national average for a gallon of regular gas is down to just over $4. In World Cup competition today, Iran makes its 2026 debut in a match against New Zealand in Los Angeles, and the appearance by the Iranian team is getting a lot of attention. Steve Futterman reports.
16: The team arrived here yesterday from its training base in Tijuana, Mexico. There was tight security as the players and coaches boarded a bus to take them to their hotel. At a news conference, the Iranian coach, Amir Ghalanoui, through a FIFA interpreter, tried to play down any suggestion that the match has political overtones.
17: I would like to let you know that we are here to play football, and we are here to represent the respectful people of Iran.
16: LA has the largest population of Iranian descent outside of Iran itself. Many are against the team taking part in the World Cup, claiming the players are being used as a propaganda tool by the Iranian Islamic regime. For NPR News, I'm Steve Futterman in Los Angeles.
14: The United Kingdom is banning minors under the age of 16 from accessing social media. Here's Prime Minister Keir Starmer.
18: I do not accept, and I will never accept, that you can't be both pro-tech and AI and at the same time say we must protect our children. In fact, when I look at the brilliance of the innovators in AI and tech, I know very well that it is possible to do both.
14: Australia was the first country to pass such restrictions as a public voice more concerns about mental or physical harms linked to online access. It's NPR.
19: Live from KQED News, I'm Alex Emsley. Dozens of California congressional representatives say they're concerned that proposed federal legislation would shield ride-hailing companies from liability for injuries or sexual assaults that happen during rides. KQED's Juan Carlos Lara reports.
20: In a recent letter sent to leaders of the House, 34 members of Congress argue that a pending transportation funding bill would limit victims' ability to seek recourse and weaken safety incentives for companies. That bill has a section stating that rideshare companies shall not be liable for harm or damage to property stemming from a driver's use of their car, unless the company commits a crime or is grossly negligent. The group is calling for this section of the bill to be removed before it goes to a full House vote. I'm Juan Carlos Lara, KQED News.
19: Former 49ers linebacker Aldon Smith died over the weekend at the age of 36, according to the team. KQED's Spencer Whitney reports.
21: Smith was found unresponsive in his car in Los Gatos and was pronounced dead at a hospital in San Jose, according to reporting by the San Francisco Chronicle. Smith was drafted by the 49ers in 2011 and later was named a first-team All-Pro after breaking the team's record with 19.5 sacks in a single season. In a statement, the team wrote that beyond his talent on the field, Smith will be remembered for, quote, his infectious smile that lit up every room he walked into. Smith also played a brief stint on the Oakland Raiders in 2015. The Santa Clara County's chief medical examiner has not released a cause of death. I'm Spencer Whitney, KQED News.
19: And I'm Alex Emsley.
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13: Welcome to Forum. I'm Alexis Madrigal. What can a novel be made of? Does it have to be grand in scale, or is there enough in a few small moments of daily life filtered through the right consciousness to transport and transform? Novelist and poet Ben Lerner's latest novel, Transcription, is intentionally slim, circulating through the narrator's experience interviewing his elderly mentor. The action is incited by the most prosaic of actions, knocking his phone into a sink full of water, but the world that swirls out of this broken device is powerful and enchanting. A novel in 3 moments and 100 pages doesn't feel like it should have this weight, and yet that's all Lerner needs to plunge us deep into the minds, some part of me wants to say souls, of his main characters and their anxious children. Maybe we should all throw our phones in the ocean. In the meantime, Ben Lerner joins us. He's the author of the books Leaving the Atocha Station, 1004, and The Topeka School, which was a finalist for the Pulitzer Prize. The new book is Transcription. Welcome.
0: Thanks so much for having me.
13: So when's the last time you broke your phone?
0: I think I totally broke it a couple years ago, but it's always in some state of disrepair. It's a very cracked screen that puts little pieces of glass in my thumb every time I scroll.
13: Do people tell you you need a case? You need like a heavy duty case.
0: Yeah, my daughter is scandalized by the state of the phone.
13: Yes. do you feel that like you can remember a moment before phones? Like, can you remember what it was like to be a person at that time?
0: That's a really good question. I mean, I do think that it makes a big difference to have spent formative years before they were invented. I think for a writer in particular, like it matters a lot to have had a long time where the book, I mean, sure, I had TV and early Nintendo, but I got a good stretch where the book was the dominant medium for me.
13: Mobile entertainment.
0: Yeah, right. You know, like the little paperback you could carry around that was portable to, you know, read on the train or whatever. But I definitely remember the time before phones now in this kind of dreamlike way, you know, like how did we make a plan, or what was our capacity of attention, or how often we were bored, and what kinds of activity, you know, what kind of activities we developed that were sponsored by that boredom. I remember it, but it's dreamlike, and it's increasingly difficult to recollect.
13: I mean, one thing I hear from writers occasionally is the sense that, wait, cell phones kind of ruined the idea of fiction because it makes all these things that should take time for information to traverse characters. It makes everything instantaneous and therefore makes it difficult to have the sort of, selective and drawn out, a narrative in which like people find things out at different paces.
0: I mean, I think there's a real attention crisis produced for us as readers that comes from how much we're habituated to, like, you know, the small fragments of information that the algorithm delivers, like the low level addiction, or not, it's not even a low level addiction, the total addiction to the kind of dopamine hits in 2 second increments. That's real as a crisis in reading. Maybe we'll talk about attention more. But I mean, I have to say, like, the novel, as a technology, I think is really great at depicting how new technologies, like the novel is an old technology that's really great at depicting how new technologies change our experience of space and time and each other. Mm-hmm. And so, you know, cell phones entering the
13: predating
0: world,
13: the phone. Yeah.
0: Oh yeah. I mean, the novel of all novels for me is Proust, and there's no scene in literature more powerful than when Proust first has an experience of talking on the phone to his grandmother. grandmother when he first hears his grandmother's disembodied voice, and she's suddenly grown old, and he kind of rushes back to try to close the distance that's opened up, between them. And it's a scene that's totally new. The phone was totally new, but it's also very ancient because the disembodied voice, you know, it's like hearing a ghost or a god. And so the novel is good, just in general. I think the novel is a really good technology at capturing what's new and what's ancient about changes in the kind of media environment. So while there are all kinds of things about cell phones that worry me, I actually think it makes the novel all the more important as a way to think about how these technological changes restructure our experience.
6: Well, and I love it too, because, you know, I've read a lot of the history of technology, science and technology studies, and there's a guy named David Nye, you know, who talks about how the technologies of the late 20th and late 19th, early 20th century, they annihilated space and time. Mm-hmm. You know, that's how they put it in that field. But what does it feel like to have space and time annihilated? That's like the role of the novel.
0: Yeah. I mean, exactly. It's how we register those macro changes and micro interactions, like what it does to the way you court someone or mourn someone or whatever, right? I mean, and the political changes that come with the conjunction of political movements and new technological situations. Novels are really good at tracking all of that. I mean, I think the funny thing is there's some people who always want the novel to be like the new thing, right? Like the novel has to be like the internet, or that the novel should, you know, be made out of tweets or whatever.

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1: That's about it. I mean, I do think, you know, I mean, I think part of why the dropping the phone in the sink, the state of phonelessness becomes the way to think about all the ways, you know, that the dependency can be felt. But yeah, I mean, there are some, you know, like, there are some little things that texture the experience that did make it into the novel, like the end call sound effect on
2: yes.
1: a FaceTime conversation with the daughter, because being left alone, being with the loneliness of the end call sound effect in a hotel room seemed poignant and important for the experience, while other, you know, markers kind of fade into the background. So it, yeah, I mean, it's about selecting detail or letting detail disappear into habit, which is really a big part of composing a novel in general. And I think you're right that, you know, sometimes the, you know, like, it was a little bit different, but like, you know, I wanted to write a novel that was about, you know, COVID in part, but the way that that happens is not by, necessarily having like a big essayistic disquisition on masking. It's just by very casually, you know, working in, you know, that the narrator sees his masked reflection in the glass of the train or whatever. Like that, like often it's the, you know, it's the lighter touch is what actually lets a reader realize how these historical changes get rendered mundane and part of the texture of everyday life.
2: I also like, you know, you mentioned that end call, the end FaceTime sound effect. The other thing that I loved about it was there was no introduction to it. The you know, they are saying goodbye to his daughter, the narrator, and just, okay, love you, bye, end call sound effect.
1: That's right, yeah.
2: Just like the bluntness of the end of the call.
1: Yeah.
2: We're talking about the things we can only notice about the world and the tech that fills it when our phone dies. We're really talking about Ben Lerner's latest novel, which is called Transcription. Of course, he's a poet and novelist, author of several other books, including 1004 and The Topeka School, which was a finalist for the Pulitzer Prize. And we want to hear from you. When's the last time you experienced a state of phonelessness? What did you learn from a time when your phone was broken or you dropped it in a lake or it was unusable? Did you gain a new sense of space or dependency? Give us a call, 866-733-6786. That's 866-733-6786. The email's forum@kqed.org. Blue Sky, Instagram, Discord, of course, for KQED Forum. I'm Alexis Madrigal. Stay tuned.

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1: Alexis Madrigal here with poet and novelist Ben Lerner. We're talking about his latest book, Transcription. Before the break, we were talking about sort of the inciting event of this book, which is that the narrator breaks his phone. There are kind of two components to this early state of phonelessness that he has. He's walking to meet this mentor, which you'll talk about more in a second. But as he is sort of walking on the street without his phone, and I know exactly where I was because I was actually running on the

0: street listening to this book the first time through. He says, I was experiencing a withdrawal indistinguishable from mild intoxication, the landscape made strange, the stones stonier. And I love, he says, I was having an unusual experience of presence, more aware of silicates glittering in the asphalt. And of course, I'm running, looking down, going, look at those silicates glinting in the asphalt, which I have run by a million times and out of habit and the sort of, the familiarization of everything, you kind of forget until these moments where you need to see the world anew. And who knew breaking your phone, could be one of them.
1: Yeah, I mean, it's interesting. Like it both resensitizes him to the landscape and its strangeness, but then it does another thing almost simultaneously, right? Where it starts to let in all these ghosts. Like then he starts to have all these memories of when he was in that place as an undergraduate in college, and he sees, you know, someone passes him who he suddenly imagines what, you know, was the younger version of a now dead friend. And so it's funny because it's both about the intensification of presence, but it's also about letting in memory and distance, right? As opposed
0: to loosening of time.
1: Exactly. Yeah. The loosening of time as opposed to be just doing the little rituals of, you know, checking a post or listening to the GPS or sending a text message while you walk. So it's both a kind of immediacy, and it's also about opening up a different sense of time and letting the ghosts back in.
0: Yeah, you know, it made me think about whether phones are, and it felt like it was both things at the same time. Phones tying us to this sort of like ever-present present, you know, just like you must be right here with the dings, with the feeling of it. But also we're carrying around in our phones this incredible and truly unprecedented records of our life. These, the photographs, the notes app, all the voice memos, all the voicemails, all this stuff that also is tying us to this past, but not unfiltered by the vagaries of like human memory.
1: Yeah, but there's also this thing about the surplus of all the stuff we're storing in a way that kind of destroys its power or specificity, right? Like I have literally a billion. I have innumerable, you know, photographs of my kids or family or whatever in the cloud, but I there's such a super saturation that I kind of look at none of them, right? As opposed to the power of the family photograph when there was scarcity, when it was a printed, made thing. And I feel like that's also, you know, in part what this book is about, is like when a surplus of information or this capacity to capture the world with great verisimilitude actually becomes a way of obliterating memory, because there's no scarcity, there's no selection, there's no rare and particular object that's passed down from generation to generation by hand. So part of the question is when the endless tracking of the present is preserving something for the future or destroying the very conditions in which memories are formed and communicated intergenerationally. But at the same time, you know, the book is very interested in, you know, the book is not like technology is bad or some boring thesis like that. Like, it's also really interested in, you know, what do we do, you know, what do you do with a voicemail that left by a loved one who's now dead, right? A voicemail that, say, that's kind of like too painful to listen to, but it would seem brutal and strange to simply delete it and send it into oblivion. Like, we don't have, you know, in the past there might be like religious rituals around the disposal of such material, and now we have all these like precious, bizarre, you know, little vessels of the disembodied voices of the departed with no sense exactly about how we preserve them or not. Like, I think at this point, a lot of us have had the experience, for example, of losing someone who is then survived by like a social media account. Right? I mean, that is to say that like the book wants to say like, well, not just like technology is bad, but actually like, well, what rituals and attitudes towards these weird, precious archives should we develop in order to, you know, to stay human in the midst of all this different kind of technological capture?
0: Yeah, and it sort of reminds you, and this book reminds you, that memory is really much more actually about forgetting than it is about remembering. We forget essentially everything that ever happens to us, and we retain a tiny residue. It's really about instability, and yet our phones are doing the exact opposite, right?
1: Exactly, and I think that's part, I mean, you know, this is so obvious now that I almost hesitate to mention it, except it's so worth mentioning, right? It's like the way that we use screens to defend ourselves from the world and actually being present or reckoning with difficult emotions. I mean, as many people have pointed out, like, and what this book talks about, like, screen has a couple of different senses. Like, a screen can be a surface under which we project in order to, like, enter another world, and that might be a very intense experience, right? I mean, I've seen works of art on screens, for example, that have made me feel very present and very moved. But we also use the word screen in terms of screening something out, right? Like the way you put a screen around a fire or back in the day.
0: Screen a call.
1: Yeah, back in the day, how you would screen a call. And that idea that the medium is defensive is, I think, really important. Like, you can definitely see, you know, with everybody, but definitely with, like, my kids, like, an awkward situation, like, what everybody wants is the phone as a defense against presence. And I don't think that's just, like, kids dealing with adolescent awkwardness. I think that's most of us in all kinds of circumstances, that recording, tracking, it's not just that it's, you know, distracting or that we're not present in that way. It's also we're kind of trying to actively repel the complexity of experience by putting the screen between us and the world.
0: That is a perfect lead-in to this bit of the book that I was hoping you could read for us. You know, it's on any readers following along at home. This is going to be on page 25 there.
1: Yeah, so this is when he's trying to read poems while he's in his mentor's house and waiting to interview his mentor. And he says, "I couldn't attend to the poems. I needed to check my texts, my email, to swipe and scroll and photograph, to frame and filter and archive, to share my location, etc., so as not only, not fully, to be where I was. Since at least 2008, to be where I was too much for me, or too little. I put down the book and removed my phone from my pocket and pressed the side buttons and put it back in my pocket. I stood up to take a closer look at an area of wall where there were several studies of hands in red chalk, but I was faking it. My eyes were saccadic, my fingers were involved in some weird St. Vitus's dance at my sides. I kept shifting my weight back and forth. I wasn't merely distracted. I was offline, a state of exception. When I was walking up the hill into the past, my body was able to convert the strangeness of being screenless into a kind of supersensitivity. But now that I had arrived, you have arrived at your destination, said the British GPS voice in my head. I was glitching, craving my cellular phone on a cellular level, shamefully unresponsive to the old media that surrounded me. Books, paintings, analog photographs, a vinyl record spinning somewhere in my mentor's house."
0: That was Ben Lerner reading from his new book, Transcription. I love that passage, and I've thought a lot about the one line, "To be where I was too much for me, or too little." And I love that it was since about 2008, that is to say, the launch of this particular kind of slab of phone. Let's bring in a caller on this very topic, actually. Let's bring in Noah in Oakland. Welcome.
2: Hi there. I wanted to talk briefly about my experience as a backcountry ranger with the Forest Service and Park Service, because I think it interacts with this idea of communication and technology in an interesting way, where for the first several years of my career, I would live out at a ranger station for a couple months in the summer. My only connection to dispatch was a radio, and I would have to be at specific places in order to hit radio towers, you know, around a mountain. And then if I wanted to communicate with the outside world, I had letters that came in and out every month on a pack of mules. So,
0: oh my God.
2: Very, very old school. And then over the course of my career, I saw the advent of satellite communicators. And now you can go anywhere in the wilderness where you can see the sky. Not only can you text emergency services and send them your GPS location, you can text your friends. And even though the direct experience of walking on a trail has not changed, the psychological experience of knowing that, you know, even this move from a radio to a satellite, like the radio is already a reliable means of getting out, but now I don't even have to think about where I'm standing. And there's a certain level of, I don't know, I would never give up the safety, but there's something lost there. And I do miss it.
0: Yeah. Noah, what a great example, extreme example of the difference there. Do you want to respond to that, Ben?
1: I mean, that's it's an incredibly vivid example. I mean, I think that the, you know, now we even have to think about not just that you're texting your friends, but that you could be just talking to an AI. That is to say increasingly it's not just about humans being connected to humans across great distances and what that does to one's presence. It's also about the fact that we're interacting more and more with, you know, basically text prediction software. And so not only do we have to figure out how to make arguments for, you know, like what Noah was saying, like what's lost and gained, in terms of your experience of the trail. We have to also figure out how to make arguments about what's lost or gained in relation to actual human presence at all. You know, and I think that's the other dimension of the overwhelming historical moment in which we're living. You know, like, you know, I was talking to a friend of one of my kids the other day, and I was talking about how weird it was that there were these advertisements for this AI friend, you know, and she was just asking me, like, what's wrong with an AI friend? Or why, she was basically asking me, why is it important that your friends are human? And I had a lot of feelings about it, and I feel very convinced that it is important, and I did have some arguments, but it wasn't obvious, like, right? So I actually think, and I don't think this just has to be in like a mournful or panicked key. I actually think it's quite fascinating to hear from people about, like, Noah, you know, about what was lost in the acquisition of a new kind of contact or a new media situation that decreased distances. And as we talk about what's lost, we can also reframe those arguments about the specific value of human presence or privacy, and attention. And so I do think we're at a moment where all, like, basically, you know, the interesting thing about, like, kind of AI and the technological circumstance now is that everybody feels, well, not everybody, but almost everybody feels like they're threatened with obsolescence. Whether, you know, whether you're a writer or a GP doctor or, you know, or a tech person, like, whatever. And I think we should be excited about developing new arguments, not just about what's lost, but about the specific value of human presence or the specific value of, like, human isolation or self-reliance or whatever language Noah might use for how he was in nature in a different way before the technology.
0: Well, and I think it also connects to something that the sort of mentor is trying to get across to the narrator in this book. At a certain point, he's talking about, you know, his youth and his earliest memories. And he says that I was a child when there were these angels and devils that spoke at a distance. It was not so new, of course, the radio, but it was all I knew. It was never off. And at a certain point, just a little bit later, he says the air is alive with messengers and angels. And it feels to me that it's kind of what Noah was describing, as even if he's not using the satellite phone, the air is alive with the possibility of messages.
1: Absolutely.
0: At least, you know?
1: Absolutely. And I mean, I think what this older figure, this mentor figure, Thomas, is really good at is trying to say, like, what's a non-depressive relationship to that? Like what's actually, what about restoring our sense of wonder, before the bizarre capacities of the media that we create? And what that might mean, right, what Thomas might say is, like, well, you're going to have the cell phone, but what about those letters he mentioned, communicating by letter? Like, what are the specific affordances of an epistolary relationship that might be worth keeping up, even though it's incredibly inefficient, because there are forms of thought and feeling that are enabled by that old medium that are really valuable, even if, you know, of course, they're never going to make anyone a trillionaire or, you know, so I guess what I'm saying is, like, to think of the air as alive with messages, or to think about the kind of, yeah, the mixture of intimacy and distance and speed and the act of writing, but slowness and the act of the letter going through the mail. It's like, that's what I mean about refreshing our sense of the specific value of those kinds of technologies, even the older ones, mm-hmm. because they might be obsolete relative to just the computing power or whatever of other technologies, but they don't have to be obsolete in terms of their value. In fact, they might hold fresh value precisely when the world is increasingly dominated by these other technologies and the cartoon villains who oversee them.
0: Yeah, I think, I think about all the photographs on my phone, and then I think about the rare rolls of film that I've taken and then printed a few of them. And I would say by far the most commonly viewed photographs of my children are from the three rolls of film that I've had printed and not the 50,000 pictures that I have of them on my phone.
1: And also the printed photograph, anachronistic as it is, it's passed around hand to hand. It ages in time. The medium has all these other ways of registering experience and bearing the mark of the human. All of that stuff would be just noise from a purely technological perspective, but it's really the bearer of value as the object moves through time. And that's part of what this book is about, right? He breaks his phone and he's not able to record, not able to use his voice memo as he records his mentor, but particularly reconstructing it from memory and even what he mishears out of anxiety or love or denial or whatever, all the messiness of the human as a recording device also has an emotional richness that is lost by a technology that's much better at just capturing every word.
0: Mm-hmm. Here are a few comments from listeners coming in on these things. For a lot of the warranted criticism we see from older generations about over-reliance on phones, if you grew up with a pocket-sized rectangle that could act as a flashlight, calculator, clock, video camera, map, encyclopedia, credit card, Game Boy, and yes, also a phone, you might have also used it quite a bit. I've seen older generations in my family and peers increasingly rely on them. I think a lot of criticism of, quote, phone culture is tied to social media and doom scrolling. Untethered from that context, linked as they are, as an object, they're immensely useful. Another listener on the Discord writes, I honestly can't believe I ever read my handwritten notes while driving to get somewhere I've never been, or that we used to find each other at a meeting place before phones. Another listener writes, in the past, I've accidentally left the house without my phone and could not go back. The compulsive urge to reach for the phone throughout the day was bizarre and made it very clear that it has a hold on me, disrupting my tasks, distracting my focus. I hate this as addictive and appreciate it for convenience, efficiency, and access to information. We're talking with poet and novelist Ben Lerner about his new book, which it sounds like all of you should read. It's called Transcription. Lerner is also the author of the books 1004 and The Topeka School, which was a finalist for the Pulitzer Prize. We want to hear from you if these observations, this conversation is bringing up things about the state of phonelessness or the way that the phone has changed your memory, your life, your relationship to your kids. Give us a call. 866-733-6786. 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

Coming up in the next hour, Forum with guest host Leslie McClurg. Are we seeing a return to religion in the United States? Many spiritual leaders believe that religious life is on the upswing as some younger Americans turn back to Christianity after decades of decline. We'll talk to church leaders and journalists about what may be driving this shift. And we're nearing the end of our June fundraising campaign. 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

0: Welcome back to Forum. Alexis Madrigal. We're talking with poet and novelist Ben Lerner about his new book, Transcription, also about the things we can notice and value about a world sort of besotted with technology. Let's bring in Ur-El in San Francisco. Welcome.
1: Hey, good morning. Hey, Ben, I wanted to ask you, it feels like transcription is so much about what we gain back when we get rid of technology for a second, when we get rid of the phones for a second. But it makes me think of the scene in your first novel, the Atocha Station one, where the narrator is in like a chat room talking to a friend in Mexico who tells him a story. Mm-hmm. And in some ways, that scene feels like in that book where through this chat room, this online conversation, I feel like the closest to the character's emotions, and it's such a live human scene. And I'm wondering how it felt different writing about technology then and now, and if you thought about that scene at all when writing this book.
0: Ur-El, that is a great question. Let me just tack on this listener comment, Ben, along the same lines. Martina on the Discord writes, I would love to know how taking common personal experience and fitting it to narrative affects the author's sense and meaning-making of these ordinary pieces of life, the infrastructure of communication, basically. Ordinary pieces that might otherwise fade into the background. Does he feel like turning it into a story heightens his sense of how relationships form and fall apart, and how the tools used to build relationships can end up defining them?
2: Mm. Those are really good questions. I mean, the caller's observation about that scene in my first novel is exactly right. Like, the closest you ever get to the kind of unmediated facts of the narrator is in this like G-chat, in part because it's not filtered through his like neurotic first person narrative. So it's just the language of the chat with a friend talking about a very traumatic experience. And so there's a way in which it's actually less mediated than his normal kind of literary, highly literary account of his activities and his self-laceration and his ambivalence and so forth. I mean, I think my books are not at all like technology is bad. They're curious about the moments in which certain kinds of media situations produce really powerful exchanges. So like in the new book, and I think Alexis, you mentioned this in passing, like there's this moment where, Max, who's the mentor, the narrator, Thomas's son, Thomas is in the hospital. He has COVID. It's early days of COVID. They think he's dying, and Max is supposed to say goodbye to him. And it's one of these like hospital, Zoom like platforms, and it's glitchy and it's weirding Max out. And then that fails, and the nurse just calls back from her personal cell phone and says, look, I'm going to hold the phone to your dad's ear. And if there's anything you want to say to him, say it. And Max then has this real outpouring. He's able to say things he was never able to say to his father, to forgive him, to kind of say goodbye, in various ways. And what Max says is that he was able to have this moment in part because it wasn't Zoom. There wasn't, imagery. But he also never would have been able to say those things to his father in his physical presence, right? And that there were things that he could only say as a disembodied voice, like speak intimately as a disembodied voice into the ear of his father. So it's not a scene about like technology is bad and only embodied presence is good. It's actually a scene in which one of the most emotionally intense moments of the novel is enabled by a cell phone, right? And so I think what novels can be good at, I mean, yes, they can show us our addiction, and they can show us how certain technologies obliterate intimacy or memory or whatever. But I'm really fascinated by those moments, like in the first novel or the one I'm describing now, in which an actual kind of mixture of intimacy and distance that comes from a technological situation and manages to produce a real human connection that wouldn't otherwise arise. Because again, for me, it's not like when I'm talking about technology, I'm not just talking about cell phones and screens. I'm also, and not just talking about like the radio or cinema or whatever. I'm also thinking about the poem as an ancient technology, or the technology of language itself, which we know, can produce very intense and important emotional experiences. So it's not like there's non-technological immediacy over here and then there's just bad mediation. For me, it's very much exploring what specific situations of technology and media can produce intensity, can produce intimacy, and thinking through that, through the technology of the book.
0: Actually, it's one of my favorite passages of the book is the parenthetical that occurs in that moment with the phone and the hospital bed, you know, and you write, it's silly, but I felt connected to her, that is to say the nurse, because I'd said those things on her personal phone, not a hospital platform. It made it a different kind of contact, that medium. So strange to think I'd said what I'd said on a device that she'd take home, that she would touch with her hands and face, that she would charge beside her bed. Just this radical, simple understanding of the role that that this phone, and also the mysterious power. Like, why would that matter, right? I mean, yeah. It's that passage I love because it's this combination of that totally made emotional sense to me, mm-hmm. and it makes no sense at all in the actual understanding that we have of, like, information communication.
2: Yeah, it makes no sense if you only are thinking about the phone as getting rid of everything that would count as noise and sending these very efficient data packets. But that's what a novel might do, is, like, change your relation to this thing that we live with, we live among. Makes sense to me that it would matter to imagine that this instrument through which you said goodbye to your father might be charging by the bed of this nurse as she dreams that night. It's not an argument that would make any sense in terms of, like, you know, yeah, again, data packets or usage or battery life, but it makes a lot of sense to have a more human relation to this thing that we carry with us all the time and that lives in such close proximity. But I'm glad you mentioned that passage because it's just another example of how the book is sometimes surprisingly celebratory about these technologies and their power. But I hope in unpredictable ways.
0: Yeah. One thing we need to talk about, because it's a crucial part of the book. It's kind of pulsing underneath the relationship between these, three men. The two younger men both have a child with anxiety, mm-hmm. of different types and intensities. Mm-hmm. What did you see as the relationship between all these things that we've been talking about, this technological mediation, and what feels to me like a real and true thing, which is that things are happening to our children that it's not as if there were never anxious children before. It's not as if children never had problems before. But the specific texture of the problems that children are having right now feel different.
2: Yeah. Yeah, I mean, it's hard to, you know, I mean, there's so many good reasons for a child to be anxious, right? I mean, for any of us to be anxious right now. You know, the political regime we're living under, you know, climate change, the, you know, wars in Iran and Ukraine, the total obliteration of Gaza. I mean, these are all things that kids to different degrees are tuned into. Part of that is technological. I mean, just that information circulates, or at least headlines circulate in such a way that if it would be advisable to kind of keep a kid sheltered from just, you know, from, like, say, the voice of Trump or whatever, it's certainly not possible. So, I mean, part of it is, I think, the interaction with the kind of polycrisis of the world and the fact that they're always nearby, these devices that have at least, like, a kind of toxic drip of information about that situation. But, I mean, yeah, I mean, I don't have any particular expertise about how social media is also a kind of instrument of terror for children, but I mean, we've seen it and we know it. And I think that's, you know, in the book, there's a complicated relationship to technology. I mean, the narrator's really worried about his daughter who's refusing to go to school. She's desperate for a phone. And Max is, you know, really went through a terrifying experience of his child kind of being unable or refusing to eat. But they're both kinds of refusal, a refusal of school, a refusal of food. So these two parents experience, you know, this particularly intense kind of helplessness where they're privileged children seem to just be refusing the world that's on hand. And I do think that their problems would be inextricable from the media environment, that's inextricable from all these other crises. But again, what might be more interesting is the strange way that technology actually kind of helps with Max's daughter, right? So she has this condition that is really increasingly common called ARFID, that is this, it's basically a kind of, I mean, it's a refusal of food. It doesn't seem to involve
0: body dysmorphia.
2: But it's, you know, it's really common. I mean, there's a huge New York Magazine article about it, kind of describing it as an epidemic. But what ends up helping her is actually when she's allowed to watch screens and eat at the same time. Whereas before they had a kind of policy, like, no, you know, you have to be at the table. And
0: every listener's like, yep.
2: Yeah, right. And when they surrender that, because she's in real crisis, right? I mean, it's a real emergency. She ends up watching these unboxing videos, which freaks her dad out. But while she's watching, she's kind of able to eat in just this, you know, pretty unbothered way. And, you know, Max, her dad's theory about this is kind of back to that question of defensive media a little bit, that like the world is so overwhelming that in that instance, like reducing it just to these weird videos, like it reduced the noise of the world, like in a way that all the complicated inputs of the world, it reduced that in such a way that it kind of let her input the food. And, you know, it's a not uncomplicated miracle. He's really disturbed by the videos. He's really disturbed by what it might mean to be solving this problem with a screen. And he's also, you know, on his knees thanking God, because a kid who might have been en route to hospitalization is now figuring out a way to eat pretty calmly. And I, you know, that's kind of a mashup of experiences I know that friends and relatives have had and whatnot. But it is just an example of the unpredictability of how a technology can relate to a problem. So the book is full, I think, of the implications of how these new technologies are damaging to kids, but maybe in a way the more interesting moments are the surprising possibilities of calm or connection or healing that they enable.
0: And just the texture, you know, when Max asks his daughter, you know, what do you like about these videos? She says, it's satisfying. And just yesterday, I asked my daughter, what do you want to use my phone for? To find satisfying videos. And I was like, oh God.
2: this is a whole really interesting, weird thing. You know, I mean, I have this kind of theory that is totally anecdotal and
0: we're talking with poet and novelist Ben Lerner about his new book, Transcription. Lerner's also the author of the books 1004 and the Topeka School. This is Forum. I'm Alexis Madrigal.
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3: Rachel Myro right there along with Erica Cruz Guevara. Hurry, we're running out of time. Fundraising drive ends tomorrow. Let's find out about driving around the bay. Here is Elaine Leung. Good morning.
8: Good morning, Dave. We had a crash in Oakland, West 80, right before the maze. Good news, that's been cleared out of the roadway off to the right side. Residual slowing and a lot better for the Bay Bridge, just sluggish from the island into the city now. San Francisco slows, North 101, 280 to Hospital Curve, and great news, BART and Muni are on time. Elaine Leung for KQED.
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From KQED in San Francisco, I'm Leslie McClurg, in today for Mina Kim. Americans may be going back to church. This week, Vice President J.D. Vance is out with a book about his conversion to Catholicism. And after years of empty pews, some younger folks are finding their way back to Christianity. We talked to journalists and a church leader who are watching this shift up close. What's drawing people back, and what could it mean? That's next after this news.

0: Live from NPR News, I'm Lakshmi Singh. President Trump arrives at the G7 summit in France, buoyed by a new preliminary U.S. deal with Iran. After meeting with his host, French President Emmanuel Macron, Trump said the deal set to be signed this week would extend a ceasefire by 60 days in the war and reopen the Strait of Hormuz.
1: The strait is already partially opened. As you know, they're doing a little hunting for a couple of mines that they've already found. But it's essentially ships are starting to go out now. On Friday, it'll be completely opened.
0: However, the Memorandum of Understanding does not resolve several key issues, such as the fate of Iran's nuclear program. Trump says that was the main reason for launching the war and that Iran has fully agreed to not having a nuclear weapon. Iran is demanding an end to international sanctions and wants billions in overseas assets unfrozen. Qatar and Pakistan helped mediate the agreement. NPR's Dia Hadid reports Pakistan's prime minister says his country will facilitate meetings in the run-up to a signing ceremony in Switzerland Friday.
2: The Pakistani prime minister, Shehbaz Sharif, said in a post on X that mediators would facilitate meetings this week. He described them as pre-implementation discussions that are expected to lay foundations for technical talks. The post was a reminder that while the US and Iran have agreed in principle to end their war, there's still multiple disagreements that must be resolved. The war began in late February after the US and Israel struck Iran. Neighboring Pakistan has been leading mediation efforts to try to resolve the conflict, tapping into its good relations with both Iran and the US. Dia Hadid, NPR News, Mumbai.
0: Well, with the announcement of an initial agreement, Brent crude prices are down nearly 4%. AAA, which have been watching prices surge since the disruptions in the Strait of Hormuz, now reports national average for a gallon of regular gas is just over $4. A media giant is making major moves to reach more people on streaming. The Fox Corporation is buying Roku in a multi-billion dollar deal. NPR's Kristen Wright has more.
3: Fox's CEO calls it a defining moment for the company. It proposes to buy Roku in a cash and stock deal valued at around $22 billion. The acquisition would bring together Fox's news, sports, and entertainment content with a major streaming platform with a vast audience. Fox would have access to Roku's 100 million households globally and the chance for more advertising dollars in the race to gain streaming audiences. It's a shift from Fox's reliance on traditional cable TV. Fox says its streaming service Tubi will operate separately alongside the Roku channel. The deal could close in the first half of next year. It still needs shareholder and regulatory approvals. Kristen Wright, NPR News.
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4: Live from KQED News, I'm Alex Emsley. The state legislature is expected to vote today on a budget plan that rejects some of the health care cuts proposed by Governor Newsom. KQED politics correspondent Guy Marzorati has more.
5: Today is the constitutional deadline for the legislature to pass a balanced budget, or lose pay. In practice, budget negotiations will continue between lawmakers and the governor's office, and the budget passed today will be amended later. Newsom is pushing for savings by raising Medi-Cal premiums on undocumented adults and lowering the assets that seniors on Medi-Cal are allowed to have, from $130,000 to $2,000. The plan from Democratic leaders in the Senate and Assembly delays both issues to next year for a new governor to decide. I'm Guy Marzorati, KQED News.
4: Health officials say the risk to the greater Bay Area is relatively low after a Santa Clara County resident was infected with measles while traveling internationally. Here's Santa Clara County Health Director, Dr. Sarah Rudman.
6: Because of our very high vaccination rates and folks who had measles decades ago before there was vaccine, we are very well protected as a community here in the Bay Area.
4: The department says the infected adult traveled through San Francisco International Airport and visited a Trader Joe's and the International Halal Market in San Jose last Monday. State Department of Health data shows 49 cases of measles so far this year, nearly twice as many as last year. Health officials advise anyone with symptoms to reach out to their doctor. I'm Alex Emsley, KQED News.
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10: Welcome to Forum. I'm Leslie McClurg. I'm in today for Mina Kim. Religion may be on the upswing in America. After many, many, many years of people leaving the church, they are starting to pray again.
11: There has been a tremendous renewal in religion, faith, Christianity, and belief in God. Tremendous renewal.
10: President Trump is not the only one talking about a revival. Vice President J.D. Vance's new book about his conversion to Catholicism comes out tomorrow. Some preachers are claiming that their churches are absolutely packed, and religious influencers are really growing in popularity. So, is there really a renaissance going on? We are going to talk about it with Lauren Jackson. She is Deputy Editor, Director for Newsletters and the host of Believing at the New York Times. And Ryan Burge is Professor of Practice at Washington University and also author of Graphs About Religion. Welcome to you both. Lauren, I'd love to before we talk about this current trend, just kind of go back in time for a moment. Let's talk about the real kind of loss of faith that we've seen, that trend over the last few decades. How long have Christian churches been losing congregants?
12: Yeah, hi. Thank you so much for having me. This is the big question, this question of revival in this space when we think about religion in America. And I think I have lots of thoughts on it. I know Ryan, who's here, has lots of thoughts on it. But to answer your question about the decline over the last few decades. So about 90% of the country, and Ryan, I want to be mindful, Ryan is the expert here when it comes to religious statistics. So if I get anything wrong, I'm excited for him to jump in and fact check. But we really saw that most of the country, the vast majority of the country, was religious, even as recently as the 90s. In about 1995, we started to see what became a really precipitous drop in the number of people, particularly Christians, who identified as religious and attended specifically a house of worship or a church each week. And so, you know, we saw this really dramatic decline from about 90% of the country to down to about 2/3 of the country in the last 3 decades or the last 2.5 decades. And then something really dramatic started to shift in about 2020. We started to get an indication that that precipitous decline that many sociologists and demographers just thought would continue was actually leveling off. And I really want to stress that this is a pause in secularization, not necessarily a reversal. And that's the contested question. But that pause is nonetheless really fascinating. And I think that's why we're all here today to think together about this.
13: Tell me, there's some language that I think is kind of fascinating in this trend. So the great de-churching and the nuns.
12: Yeah.
13: This is nuns, N-O-N-E-S, like, you know, mm-hmm. You can't have none of that. What do these terms mean? And yeah, sort of how do they reflect this trend?
12: Yeah. I think some people, when they think about, you know, leaving a religion, they might presume that you go from being religious to suddenly becoming an atheist. That's just really not the case. The nuns try to capture in religious statistics this big, broad category of either not believing in anything, identifying as an atheist, or relatedly identifying as an agnostic, or really just identifying as nothing in particular. For whatever reason, your church or your house of worship, your synagogue, didn't fit for you, and you left, you stopped identifying, and, you know, religious statistics is necessarily flattening. We have to figure out how to put all of these, you know, these millions and millions of people who have very specific faith trajectories, and that's what I spend a lot of my time thinking about at the New York Times, trying to flatten them into categories. And that's necessarily going to be a little bit reductive because everyone's journey is different. But the nuns is an attempt to classify those who do not attend a house of worship regularly and would not say that they have a religious affiliation.
13: We'd like to invite listeners into the conversation. I'm curious, have you been drawn to religion recently, or maybe did you leave the church in recent decades? Did you follow either one of these trends? Tell us why. Tell us your story. What drove you in either direction? You can email your comments, your questions to forum@kqed.org. You can find us on Discord, Blue Sky, Facebook, Instagram. We're at KQED Forum, or you can jump on the phone right now. You can give us a call at 866-733-6786. Again, that's 866-733-6786. Ryan, what are you seeing in the data? And do you agree that we are having either a secularism pause or a resurgence?
14: Yeah, I would definitely agree with Lauren. It's a pause. We can't say it's a resurgence because that would mean that the numbers would go the other direction. And the share of Americans who are Christians is 63% today. It was 63% in 2020. The share who are non-religious is right around 30% today. It was 30% 5 years ago. But here's what no one's really thinking about with this whole thing is generational replacement. You know, baby boomers are between 60 and 80 years old right now, and they're fairly religious. Only 18% identify as non-religious. You know, a lot of them go to church on a regular basis, about 35 to 40%. They're not going to be around forever. You know, in the next 15, 20 years, most boomers are going to be gone. And who's going to replace them in the sort of demographic pyramid? And the answer is Gen Z, who is 42% non-religious. Over half them never attend religious services. Or Gen Alpha, which we don't know what their religiosity looks like, but from every indication, they're going to be even less religious than Generation Z. So when you're placing a generation that's, you know, 20% non-religious with a generation that's 45% non-religious, that means the aggregate number of nuns is going to have to rise in something, unless something happens in American religion that we've never seen in the history of modern polling, which would be a massive

0: complex and multifaceted answer. And again, I want to foreground the subjectivity of people who leave for lots of different reasons. So I can speak to some trend lines. I think other people on this call can also speak to some trend lines. I also want to stress, before I even dive into that, that this idea of revival, it sounds really compelling. I understand why people want to think about this and explore this, and it feels like something is shifting. I think Ryan just so accurately and so helpfully outlined why we might not be seeing that in aggregate. If you look at a national level, we're not necessarily seeing a revival, but we are seeing in smaller pockets, in anecdotal spaces, and I really want to stress that it's specific. They're singular examples. These are anecdotes, and I really don't want to pull them out and then blow them out to be something that they're not. But I think we've seen enough news stories, and we've seen enough examples, specifically in elite culture, of religion becoming more salient and more visible. I'm thinking Hollywood. I'm thinking Silicon Valley. I'm thinking the White House. That I think people are saying, what's going on? And so to answer your question of what has happened and why, I mean, a mix of things. I think you had a generation of people for whom a ubiquity of choice in a digital era meant that they were suddenly exposed to many different ways of being an adult. Globalization also meant a higher degree of mobility for upwardly mobile white-collar professionals who then left their communities, left their families, which often we know the ties that bind people to religious communities are so located in family and relational ties. So you had those fracturing. I think it's often a very demanding thing to be part of a religious community. And if you leave the communities that bind you, it's hard to recreate that in a new place, in a new city. And so I think, a mix of factors meant that a lot of people left over the last three decades in terms of why are people coming. I mean, I really don't want to say that people are coming back because we don't. Mm-hmm. Some people are, but on a national level, we don't have an indication that is a significant trend we should be stressing. I do think there are three things that have made this more salient in terms of people coming back.
1: We're going to list those three things right after this break because we've got to go to the break. But stay with us and we'll be right back with Lauren.
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0: You're listening to Forum. I'm Leslie McClurg. I'm in today for Mina Kim, and we are talking about whether or not people are going back to church, whether or not there is some kind of a revival happening in religion. And we are joined by Lauren Jackson, deputy editor, director for newsletters, and the host of Believing at the New York Times. And I'm just going to let her finish the answer that I had asked her, the question that I had asked her before the break, and let you finish there, Lauren. I had asked, what may be driving people back to the church? Go ahead and finish your answer there.
1: Yeah, three things that I'm seeing in my reporting really consistently. And again, I want to stress this is not a mass revival, but I think the pandemic is the number one thing that if you look at the data, in terms of when this pause in secularization began, we really see the things starting to level off around 2020. I think people looked closely at their own mortality in lockdown, questioned what communities they had and what answers they had to the existential questions they were facing in isolation, and perhaps came up short. So we see that pause.

0: correlating. I can't say it's causal, but we see it correlating with the pandemic. The second is we're increasingly isolated and atomized, and houses of worship are really good places to connect with community. The Global Flourishing Study by Tyler Vanderweil and others at Harvard and Baylor has really outlined in its latest form all of the many ways that religion is beneficial for health and flourishing. The third thing is a little bit trickier to pin down, and that is just the salience of religion right now. We see it at a very charismatic, very muscular Christianity being expressed at the highest levels of the Trump administration, in the Pentagon in particular, in the White House. And beyond that, I think there's my colleague Ross Douthat has written thoughtfully about the notion of elite revival. Even if we're not seeing this in the numbers, we are seeing more visibility of religion in art, literature, music, film. And I think that increased salience has made people curious to think about this, to discuss this, to reexamine their own religiosity. So those are the three reasons I would give.
1: I want to also reintroduce, we are also joined by Ryan Burge. He's professor of practice at Washington University and author of Graphs About Religion. There's a good question here from Josh on Discord for you, Ryan. What's the main demographic of the people who are becoming religious?
2: Yeah, so I call it the sort of the bougie revival. I think it's a lot of people who sort of have college degrees or more, make our upper middle class incomes, live in urban areas. You know, the Catholic revival we saw, the numbers of adult converts, they were, you know, concentrated in major, you know, sort of influential areas in America. You didn't see a whole lot of new people joining the church in Des Moines, Iowa, for instance. So I think it's a vibes revival is what I call it. So a lot of people who are sort of influential in the media space, have large Twitter accounts, who have, you know, large media platforms, are the ones putting out pictures and videos and anecdotes about churches being full, when in huge swaths of America, that's not at all the case. And actually, churches have gotten smaller. So, you know, I think the answer is it's educated and Republican, too. By the way, a lot of Republicans are realizing that it's really hard to win elections. It's really hard to be sort of like part of the mainstream Republican Party without making a real effort toward religion, whether that be, you know, saying you're Catholic or saying you're evangelical or not even going to church, but just, you know, like kind of feigning interest in religious ideas, because that's what the Republican Party is. It's 80% Christians at this point. So I think a lot of it's sort of externally motivated, not entirely. I don't want to be cynical here, but not entirely motivated by sort of epiphanies or a revival, you know, personal revival, changes of heart. It's driven by external factors as well.
1: Well, let's introduce. We're also joined by Michael O'Loughlin. He's executive director at the National Catholic Reporter, and Dante Stewart, author of Shoutin' in the Fire, an American Epistle. He's also an ordained minister at the Tabernacle Baptist Church in Augusta, Georgia. Welcome to you both. Mike, you've been in the pews yourself reporting for the Catholic Reporter. What are you seeing? Is attendance rising?
3: From what we're hearing, people are saying that in their parishes and their Catholic dioceses across the country that they are seeing notably more adults becoming Catholic, joining the church. As Ryan and Lauren pointed out, the numbers, of course, don't show a reversal of a downward trend. We're still quite below where we were back in the 1990s before the sex abuse scandal in the Catholic Church. But there does seem to be some solid anecdotal evidence anyway that in certain places in the country, there is this influx of young adults looking to join the church. One particular reason is marriage, to get married in the Catholic Church. Generally, for a full Catholic wedding, both partners would have to be Catholic. So that's still driving a lot of the conversion. But there is a sense that young people are looking for something more substantial, especially with the turmoil that comes from the changes in the economy and artificial intelligence. There's something about Catholicism seen as ancient, seen as embodied, that is drawing young people. So even though I think it's maybe overblown that there's this religious revival going on, even within Catholicism, there does seem to be a sense among some people that there's something happening, that young people are exploring the church in higher numbers.
1: What about for you, Dante? What are you seeing at your church? Is attendance rising, or in Black churches in general?
4: Thank you for having me, and thank you to everyone speaking in this moment. I find it difficult to speak for Black churches in general. I can only speak of my experience at Tabernacle and many of my friends who are in Black churches. And I think what's happening in Black churches, in my experience, is similar, you know, to the post-pandemic kind of resurgence of people connecting more with with like institutional places, places where people can actually literally and physically gather with one another. I do think on some level there is an exhaustion with technology. I think someone spoke to that earlier. Just people really want to, you know, people want to be together. And I think another thing, if I'm being honest, I think on some level, what is happening in Black churches or Black cultural life is similar to like what's happening in the conversation about HBCUs and Power Five schools on the college football level. I think with the kind of continual rightward turn and the disillusionment that many Black Americans are feeling with the culture at large, there is this desire to return to quote unquote the former things, the things that brought us over. And many of us are finding that solace, that sense of identity and connection and community in the Black church. So I don't know if I would consider it like, oh, there's a resurgence. I mean, even the framework of the question is kind of limited because it's still focused on pretty much white demographics and or Christian demographics. And I think what has been happening in Black life has long been happening beyond the kind of limits of the conversation. Is this a resurgence or a departure? I mean, Black churches have been steady no matter what has been going on in the larger American culture. And I think for us, there is a part of like, yes, there is some sense in return, but I don't know if it is necessarily kind of in the same way as the larger kind of conversation regarding evangelicalism or Catholicism is happening.
1: Well, I'd love to hear from listeners of the conversation. Do you find yourself drawn to religion, or do you find yourself leaving the church or your religious practice? Tell us why or why not. And what role should the church play in today's life? Email your comments, your questions to forum@kqed.org. You can find us on any of the social platforms, Discord, Blue Sky, Facebook, Instagram. We're at KQED Forum. Or just give us a call right now at 866-733-6786. Again, just jump on the phone, 866-733-6786. Lauren, I heard your reporting on The Daily where you said you pray, though you're not quite sure who you're praying to. I honestly can really relate to that personally. I think I put myself in that strange box of spiritual, not religious. What do you make of sort of that spiritual longing or need that we continue to have, even if we might, you know, fall into the more secular categories? What is secularism not solving for us?
0: Oh, huge question. I will start, not to root this too much in statistics, but I'll start with a statistic from Pew that I've used extensively in my reporting, which is, well, I'll start with a story and then I'll back it with a statistic. So when I was pitching what I write each week, which is called Believing at the New York Times, an exploration of how people find meaning in their lives, religious, spiritual, or secular, I intentionally, and I introduce it that way because I intentionally kept it really broad. And when I came to my bosses to pitch it, I said, you know, we've had this massive sociological shift that we have covered already in this show. And just because many people, and this was before we knew about this pause, so I was pitching it before that. I said, just because people have left religion, it doesn't mean they stop believing. It doesn't mean they stop longing for something. It doesn't mean they stopped seeking. They're just looking to different outlets for it. After I pitched that, we got a yes and we were working on it. We got this Pew data. It was from their religious landscape study. And they found that 92% of the country expresses some form of spiritual belief in God, spirits, souls, or an afterlife. 92% is a huge number, right?
1: Right.
0: 92% of people in America cannot really agree on much of anything, but they can agree that they have some measure of spiritual longing, or they express some measure of spirituality. And so I'm really, really interested in that. I think Ryan's really right to say this may be a vibes revival or a bougie revival. Nonetheless, what I'm really interested in is how that, I don't want to say trickles down because that's not the right way of framing it, but how that shapes the culture and the discourse in a moment when we are so connected and language travels so quickly. I think what I'm interested in is whether the nuns, quote unquote, those who had no religion or nothing in particular, suddenly feel more space or find a new way to access expressions of their own spirituality. I think that's appearing in lots of different forms, tarot, astrology, which has been the case for quite a while, and even more casually in language. I mean, just like look at the Knicks win and how coded in religious language that was for many of the fans, Spike Lee, Timothy Chalamet. So I'm interested in new expressions of it, and I think that's evolving in real time.
1: Let's go to the phones. Felix in San Francisco, you're on the air.
5: Hello. Thanks for having me. Really great conversation. I just wanted to add that I've actually been in recovery for 17 years, and through that process, I have developed a relationship with my idea of God, of a larger wholeness and connection, a spiritual power. And my grandfather was a Baptist minister who died in the 90s, and for years I turned away from organized religion because of the history of Christianity and how bloody it is. And honestly, I've been thinking lately of checking out the Catholic Church, checking out more Buddhist centers, looking for a connection to a more structural, organized aspect of worship. I feel like we've gotten so far from the idea of wholeness in society and as people that we've been given this direction into this completely self-centered, you know, self-achieving idea that we're not connected. And I think it's really important in this day and age that we do find spaces where that wholeness is celebrated. And if that's the Catholic Church, if that's something that gives people a way to connect and a way to think of ourselves as part of something larger, I think that's incredibly important. And so I just wanted to add that and see if that is, you know, brings anything up for the people in the conversation.
1: Thank you, Felix. I'm going to toss that to Mike. We've got J.D. Vance's book on his conversion to Catholicism coming out tomorrow. Speak to sort of the appeal of the Catholic Church in this moment.
3: I think what Felix was saying is what I'm hearing from folks I talk to who are either re-engaging their Catholic faith or joining the church. This sense that we're at a point in human history where we are struggling to understand what it means to be a human being today. So we do have J.D. Vance's book coming out tomorrow. He talks about his conversion to Catholicism and sort of there's some questions around politics about that. But an even more well-known Catholic American, Pope Leo, is engaging in precisely that conversation. He just released a few weeks ago, we covered at National Catholic Reporter, his first encyclical or papal teaching, a 200-page document looking at what artificial intelligence means for human beings. And much of his argument is precisely that we need to recover what it means to be a human being. And for Pope Leo, for people of different religious traditions or of a general faith, spirituality, there's this sense that we have become too detached from the spiritual side of what it means to be a person. So I think within Catholicism, there's a rich history of trying to answer these difficult questions about the purpose of life, our relationship to each other, our relationship to God. And I think we are seeing some interest in those questions. Certainly Pope Leo has broken through in terms of his political stances, but I think it was more interesting to me to see how some really complex, deep questions about what it means to be a human person, that broke through in such a meaningful way the last couple of weeks.
1: Well, let's stick with the phones. Cindy in Sunnyvale, you're on the air.
6: That was quick. Yes, I am calling because I am a baby boomer, I guess, a young baby boomer. I've been on a spiritual quest probably all my life. I was baptized Protestant. At Berkeley, I was surrounded by cults. I tried out Buddhism, which didn't quite fit. Married a Catholic, but decided non-denominational marriage. Baptized our children non-denominational, so they have a choice. Because I think it's important to have some sort of spiritual background. And the latest was my grandson passed away unexpectedly, and we went through a Catholic 2-day program of what they do with their dead, including open casket, et cetera. It was really traumatizing, at least for those of us who weren't Catholic. And so all the while I was listening to all of that, I was thinking back to my Quaker roots that my great-great grandparents brought over from England into the U.S. Many of them were Quakers. And I'm sorry for this long and we lived on the East Coast for a while. Our kids were at the Friends School. I really appreciated the Quakers, the fact that they're coming in from a non-violent, community-driven type of background. And so I went to the Quaker church this last weekend in Palo Alto, and I noticed there were quite a few young people coming in who had different spiritual backgrounds, who were trying out the Quaker meeting. You know, it's sitting in silence for an hour, which is more like meditation, and yet the Quakers say, no, no, it's not meditation. It's a spiritual coming together of people. So my point is that I think, yes, AI, all of this is, plus our current administration, is driving a lot of people to question everything, question what's connecting us together. And so anyway, I'm also a teacher, scientist, and so a lot of it has to do with nature. I find God in nature, but I want community. So just out for a hike doesn't do it for me.
1: Right. You want to connect with something. Comment. Yeah. Connect with something deeper. In the final few minutes before we go to a break, Dante, I want to turn this to you or toss this one to you. What are you speaking to your congregations about in this moment to kind of meet that need, that Cindy just shared?
4: First of all, thank you, Cindy, for sharing that in that vulnerable way. I think in our congregation, I'm really just grateful for our congregational care team, because Cindy is speaking to something, no matter who you are, where you come from, is how do we hold and we care for the heartbreaking grief that everyone is experiencing. And I think for many people right now, what they need is to know, like, they're not alone in those journeys. And being Black and from the South, I think we've, to speak of that experience, I think we've always had to kind of be a buffer or a barrier between the larger kind of realities that was going on in the country, at the same time caring for those in our congregations and our midst who oftentimes were on the brunt of that, the worst brunt of that. And the thing that links what we've gone through in the South and what Cindy is going through in her own life is this deep desire for care, protection, love, and assurance that we're seen, we're heard, we're valuable and protected. And I resonate so much with her desire for something of depth. You know, Kendrick Lamar says in one of his songs, you know, I'm Christian, just not today, praying to the trees, God is taking shape. And I think for us to create space where people can connect with God, whether it's through song, whether it's through a hug, whether it's through a poem, whether it's through a sermon, whether it's through prayer or whatever, I think all of us deserve that. And it's our religious, not just Christian responsibility, our deeply religious and spiritual responsibility to create a space where that care can be held.
1: Thank you, Dante. We'll be right back after this break. We are discussing whether or not religion is having a bit of a revival. I'm Leslie McClure. Stay with us.

0: Coming up tomorrow on Forum with guest host Rachel Miro, AI is all over Hollywood after Dreams of Violet, an all-AI feature about the Iran protests, premiered at Tribeca last week. Audiences, creators, and industry insiders are watching closely. We talk about how AI is impacting human storytelling. And we're nearing the end of our June fundraising campaign. 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You're listening to Forum. I'm Leslie McClurg. I'm in today for Mina Kim, and we're talking about the state of religion in America, whether or not we're seeing somewhat of an upswing, which we have kind of determined that the picture is more complicated. We are joined by Lauren Jackson, Deputy Editorial Director for Newsletters and the host of Believing for the New York Times. Ryan Burge is Professor of Practice at Washington University and author of Graphs About Religion. Michael O'Loughlin is executive editor for the National Catholic Reporter, and Dante Stewart is an ordained minister at the Tabernacle Baptist Church in Augusta, Georgia. We'd love to hear from you. Are you finding yourself drawn back to the church, or are you finding yourself moving away from religion? Tell us your story. Has the influence of politics changed how you think about your Christianity? Email your comments, your questions to forum@kqed.org, or you can find us on any of the social channels, Discord, Blue Sky, Facebook. We're at KQED Forum, or jump on the phone at, just give us a call, 866-733-6786. Again, that's 866-733-6786. The prior callers have kind of hinted at the influence of potentially politics, Trump, on religion. We're hearing from our leaders in the White House their devotion or how religion is really growing in popularity. What do you make of the influence of our leaders really pushing their religiosity, Lauren?
1: Well, obviously it's something that I think journalists are covering more and more, right? When the Secretary of Defense, Secretary of War, depending on how you describe him, Pete Hegseth, is hosting prayer sessions at the Pentagon, it's something that can't be ignored in terms of how journalists cover the government. So I think we're seeing that fusion, like politics reporters are now kind of becoming religion reporters. How is it influencing people's religion? I mean, you can speak to the approval rating specifically of the president as determined by broken down by religious group, right? So white evangelicals, their support for Trump is actually waning. We might have presumed that the presence of this muscular Christianity is something that people are really excited by, and I think many people are, but net white evangelicals who have been his most ardent supporters we are seeing them, their support for him decline, about, I think it was 10-12% over the past year. On the other hand, you see Black Protestants being the group that has most consistently opposed the president. They're also the most religious group in America. Their support for the president, according to Pew, has stayed pretty consistent at around 7%. So we're not seeing this being celebrated in all corners of the country as you might have expected in terms of white evangelicals. Instead, it may be hurting him.
0: Anything you want to add there, Ryan?
2: I mean, the strongest predictor, whether you're non-religious or not, is your political ideology. Among very liberal people, about 60% claim no religious affiliation. Among very conservative people, it's around 10%. I think that young people have very little conception, especially white young people, very little conception that religion can be anything except conservative because they grew up under the religious right. You know, they have no concept of sort of the abolitionist movement driven by Christians to end slavery. They have no concept of the social gospel movement led by Christians to make the world a better place and bring unions and in child labor laws and all these things, or even the civil rights movement. I think in many ways that movement has been stripped of sort of its religious power and religious underpinnings and made more about power and politics. When really all those movements were deeply driven by religious people. Young people, when they think of religion, they think of anti-gay, anti-abortion, anti-trans, religious rights. So I think for a lot of young people, they think it's incongruent to be even a moderate or someone left or center, and especially be a Christian.
0: Josh on Discord writes, I think religion has a bad rap for me because I see members of churches constantly spreading hate. One of the main things I would hope a religion would spread is love and acceptance. It would be hard for me to join a religion because I wouldn't want to be associated with them. Let's go to Michael in Walnut Creek. You're on the air.
3: I wanted to say that I work for the United Methodist Church. I'm a music minister for the church, and I've been working in churches for about 10 years now in music roles. And mostly what I notice anecdotally is people coming to church, especially young families, because church communities are offering services, practical services, not just community and not just a sense of belonging, but practical services like childcare and especially like music. Half of my singers come not seeking God or Jesus or anything, but just an opportunity to sing where they don't have to pay an annual fee of some kind. So I'm wondering if that's borne out by the data, if more people are coming for a practical service like childcare. You know, are some of our biggest events, we get ecumenical events and multi-religious events just because it's something happening around Christmas when the kids are out of school that they can bring their families to. So I'm wondering if that's borne out by any of the data your guests have collected.
0: Mike, have you seen that in your reporting?
4: We hear all the time of people who are seeking community that some of the other folks on the show today have mentioned. And part of that community is an opportunity to connect with other people who might be there for you in difficult moments of your life, or maybe even more kind of day-to-day challenges like childcare, like the caller mentioned. I think one area in particular that I'm intrigued in is how Catholic parishes, some of them are trying to connect, I think, people who have particular, maybe more liberal political beliefs with opportunities for ministry. So a parish here where I live in Rhode Island, for example, has a pretty robust ministry serving migrants to the United States. And it's been able to reach out to the wider community to say, if you're already kind of upset at the administration's policies toward immigrants, toward migrants, here's an opportunity to actually help people. And it brings people together who might otherwise never enter that church, but now they have a chance to serve the people that they are defending either online or generally just upset about mistreatment of. So I think there is that sense that engaging with a church is an opportunity to connect with other people, to maybe alleviate some challenges, and also to put some beliefs, whether political or religious, into action.
0: Thank you for that call. Sue in Petaluma writes, there are many who are of deep faith other than the Christian faith. I have been impressed with the dedication of those of the Muslim and Hindu faith that I have known. I myself am a Christian learning from the life of Jesus, but I'm skeptical of the political use of my religion to justify acts of power and exclusion, a dangerous trend. Dante, what do you think of our highest leaders leaning into religion to excite their followers or their, you know, political parties?
5: Yeah, I think the American history is in some sense a long narrative arc of, you know, a holy war on some level within the own kind of like institution in its own land. I think religion in this country has always been at war with itself. I mean, many of the political leaders right now, particularly those who are very much in alignment with, you know, what has been continually deemed Christian nationalism, white Christian nationalism, only doing what their ancestors have shown them and socialized them to do. I think of this moment right now. It's like at the same on the same week that, you know, the big UFC fight happened at the White House, the biggest black preaching conference happens in Hampton, Virginia. Mm-hmm. And those Christianities are totally diametrically opposed, you know, from the literal, like, you know, someone saying, I believe the fighter says, I believe in Jesus. And then, you know, demean, Michelle Obama, mm-hmm. And demean her blackness and demean her womanhood and who she is and what she means to us. You know, it's like this type of faith has always been okay, you know, with racists, being able to attack others, in the name of Jesus, while at the same time, another form of faith underneath the current and opposed to it is happening without being centered on it. So for me, I'm less, honestly, even as someone who has been in the white evangelical church and written about it and have left it and returned back to the black church after being born of the black church and going off to college and being involved in this white evangelical church and returning, it's like, I care less about what the leaders of this nation are doing, you know, what they mean. And I really care a lot about, like, what are we doing to offer people a better kind of faith? Because you really can't change them. They don't want to change. They're always going to weaponize Christianity. But what can we do? In my estimation as a Christian, you know, what can we do to give people a better kind of faith, a better kind of hope, a better kind of love, a better kind of compassion that allows us to experience better rather than simply being, you know, addicted to Trump or white evangelicalism? It's like we can use so much more energy to give people a better offering in faith than simply talking about what they're doing.
0: That's beautiful. Pam in San Francisco writes, has it occurred to you that a return to church may have nothing to do with religious faith? In my case, it has to do with a longing for community that I enjoyed when I was part of a church congregation. Even though I have been an atheist for decades, I miss the people at church. I haven't really returned yet because it would mean holding my nose. Worshiping any kind of God seems highly irrational to me, but I have spoken with the pastors about it and they assure me that I would be very welcome and there are plenty of other atheists in the church. They say that unbelievers like me still like the community and like being in a group of people with shared values. Let's go back to the phones. Chris in Santa Clara, you're on the air.
6: Yeah, hi. I hold a master's degree in catechetics from the Pastoral Ministries program over at Santa Clara, so coming out of the Catholic background. And two quick points. One is that I think we're in an era where advanced theological study is much more available than it ever has been. And, you know, I think the NCR representative would probably agree that within the Catholic realm, there's many, many graduate programs now, mostly at the Jesuit schools, but at others as well. And the other half is kind of building on what some of the callers have shared, which is there's a difference, I think, between religion as a feeling and religion as something that drives us toward more academic understanding of Scripture. And my sense is that folks like Hegseth and his brand of, you know, so-called Christianity is much more so about feeling and less about scriptural study, whereas perhaps those of us coming out of a Catholic background are, you know, my own sense that we're probably the most scripturally rooted of all the Christian denominations. So I'd be curious for your.
0: I think we lost Chris there, but Mike, do you want to take that?
7: Sure, yeah. I think Chris raised an interesting point that there is a lot of access to advanced theological study today, and particularly in the Catholic tradition, trying to incorporate more lay people. So rather than just having priests understand Catholic theology and teaching, inviting ordinary believers to study the church and its teaching. At the same time, I think religious literacy more broadly has plummeted in recent years. I think particularly among young people who weren't raised in a religious tradition, some former common touchstones that kind of could be taken for granted that people would understand are no longer part of the common vocabulary. So I think there might be a growing divide almost between folks who are involved in their faith and engaging with it and understanding perhaps more than they could have in the past, while at the same time, culture has kind of moved on in some circles to a post-Christian moment, and some of that understanding of biblical stories, Christian basic tenets of Christianity, some of that is no longer taken for granted that people would know as part of their general knowledge. So I think there might be an opportunity for engagement with young people who are learning some of these stories for the first time and maybe actually aren't bringing the biases of organized religion or Christianity that might have come from other generations.
0: We are talking about whether or not religion is having an upswing. I'm Leslie McClurg in today for Mina Kim. This is Forum.
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8: Thank you for giving. Let's go to traffic. Elaine Leung is here as she talks about some Caltrans work in Livermore.
12: That's right. It's going to be slow. It's in the eastbound direction of 580 from Isabel to 1st Street. They're cleaning the freeway. The sweepers are out in the right lane. Not bad for the Bay Bridge. It's just a bit slow into and out of the island. Then again, on the westbound Skyway to the Central Freeway, northbound 101, that's going to be slow from 280 to about Hospital Curve. Elaine Leung for KQED.
8: 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For Erica Cruz Guevara and Rachel Miro, I'm Dave Freeman. 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
15: I'm Peter O'Dowd. It's Here and Now. Coming up, a breakthrough in the Iran war. President Trump says the Strait of Hormuz will reopen and the U.S. will end its blockade of Iranian ports. We'll get reaction from a former defense secretary.
14: Also, the rise of artificial intelligence is changing the way teachers teach and students learn.
15: And Russia's war in Ukraine has gone on longer than World War I.
16: Both sides are trying to get this advantage, any kind of decisive advantage they can gain. And right now, Ukraine has the upper hand.
14: Plus, more thoughts on the American flag as the United States turns 250.
17: I love our country and our flag unconditionally. That does not mean uncritically.
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18: Live from NPR News, I'm Lakshmi Singh. The U.S. and Iran say they are ready to stop fighting. They've announced an initial agreement that President Trump, who's currently at the G7 in France, says will be signed in Switzerland Friday. The deal is expected to open the vital Strait of Hormuz and lift both the U.S. and Iranian blockades that have sharply curtailed the world's oil supply. From Tel Aviv, NPR's Carrie Kahn reports the specifics are still unknown.
19: Lots of questions remain, but Trump says the Strait's opening will happen after the deal is signed on Friday, and it will begin with a sweeping of the vital waterway of all mines. He said in the past that the pact would entail a 60-day ceasefire while both sides begin negotiations on a permanent end to the war, and then comes really tough issues like Iran's nuclear capabilities and sanctions relief.
18: NPR's Carrie Kahn reporting from Tel Aviv. Well, some countries in the Middle East have welcomed this agreement. Dari Biskaran reports Iranians are expressing relief and anger.
20: Hardliners opposed to the deal accused Iran's top negotiators of betraying the country's former supreme leader, who was killed in U.S.-Israeli airstrikes in February. But many Iranians critical of their government reacted to the deal with a sense of grim relief. In one voice note sent to NPR by a woman who asked to remain anonymous due to the risk of arrest, she said she supported the war at first because she thought it would bring regime change. But the people who pay the price of war are everyday people, she says. It's better that we just continue the current dog-like life we have. We don't need a constant danger of death on top of it as well. If the regime can't be defeated by war, then why should there be a war at all, she says. For NPR News, I'm Dari Biskaran, Istanbul.
18: The British government has announced it is banning social media for children under the age of 16. British Prime Minister Keir Starmer also announced restrictions on gaming services and live streaming. The British government says this will be some of the most far-reaching online restrictions in the world. NPR's Fatima Al-Kassab has more from London.
21: Snapchat, TikTok, YouTube, Instagram, and X are among the platforms that will be banned for children in the UK by early next year. British Prime Minister Keir Starmer announced the ban in a televised statement from 10 Downing Street.
22: Today is a big moment for our country. 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
21: He said this full ban was not a decision he had taken lightly, but that it was the right choice because, he said, social media is making children unhappy and unsafe. Fatima Al-Kassab, NPR News, London.
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1: Live from KQED News, I'm Alex Emsley. Google CEO Sundar Pichai delivered the keynote address to graduating students at Stanford yesterday. And there was one subject he notably avoided, artificial intelligence. That's after several tech executives who spoke about AI were booed at other commencement ceremonies this spring. The majority of students in the U.S. say they see the technology as a threat to their career prospects, according to a 2025 Harvard poll. KQED asked students at Stanford following the graduation ceremony about what they think of AI.
2: I do have some concerns around the adoption of AI and who, the digital divide that it might create.
3: AI can be used in a really detrimental way, whether that's like obsessive water consumption for sure, as much as literally what Palantir is doing, basically building drones and technology to surveil and as well kill people abroad and in our own country.
23: I am optimistic about it because I have worked as a lawyer and I have had to do that clerical manual work, which isn't interesting at all. While AI has good aspects to it, it can also be used in ways that are detrimental to humans and just to the world. So yes, there has to be regulation.
24: I think there's also going to be hopefully new jobs created and hopefully there's more excitement and There are trade-offs for sure, but I'm on the very optimistic end.
1: That was Zico Rosary, Nitish Sharma, Priyal Songvi, and Adriana Zhang, all of whom graduated from Stanford yesterday. I'm Alex Emsley, KQED News.
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0: I'm Peter O'Dowd in Phoenix. This is Here and Now. President Trump has arrived in Europe today ahead of this week's G7 summit. And front and center will be news of a potential diplomatic breakthrough in Iran. The U.S. and Iran say they will sign a deal Friday to end a blockade of Iranian ports and reopen the Strait of Hormuz. Now, the text of that deal or a memorandum of understanding has not been released, and the most difficult part of the negotiation is still ahead. Former Defense Secretary Leon Panetta is on the line. He was also CIA director during the Obama administration. Mr. Panetta, what do you think? Is the world any safer today?
4: Well, it's hard to tell at this point because you really need to look at the words in the settlement that will be signed on Friday. The good news is obviously that the straits are going to be opened, the end of the U.S. blockade on Iranian ports, and the fact that there's a 60-day extension of the ceasefire. The bad news is that, frankly, the United States now has pretty much surrendered control of the Straits of Hormuz to Iran, which gives them a tremendous amount of leverage and influence in the future. Secondly, we're not sure whether Israel is in or out, or whether the ceasefire applies to Hezbollah and to Lebanon and to others. And lastly, all of these other issues that remain to be decided in these next 60 days leaves an awful lot of room that has to be negotiated, particularly on the nuclear issue, which is right, critical to any kind of settlement.
0: Well, among the questions that negotiation will have to answer, what to do with the nearly 1,000 pounds of enriched uranium in Iran, whether the U.S. will unfreeze tens of billions of dollars of frozen Iranian assets, and whether to lift economic sanctions. Do you think a 60-day window to discuss these very complicated issues is enough time, or is there a risk that President Trump will return to war?
4: Well, 60 days goes pretty fast. It took 3 years to negotiate the Obama agreement with regards to the nuclear issue. And 60 days is frankly not enough time to look at all of the aspects just on the nuclear issue. What levels of enrichment are going to be allowed? What inspections are going to take place? What is the IAEA role going to be with regards to monitoring their nuclear capabilities? What's going to happen with the enriched fuel? Who'll take control of that? Those are a lot of issues that remain to be decided that are controversial. So I suspect that this is not going to end in 60 days, and the hope would be that they would extend it for an additional period of time in order to complete the negotiations.
0: Well, as you say, there's also the question of Israel, because Iran says this deal ends the war on all fronts. But as you know, Israel was attacking Beirut over the weekend, and it has said it has no plans to leave southern Lebanon. Do you think Israel is a significant threat to this agreement?
4: I think Israel is very unpredictable at this point. They were preparing additional attacks. The president had to call Netanyahu and tell him not to do it at this moment. Very frankly, because of Israel, I think the United States then rushed quickly to try to nail down the agreement. So Israel is very unpredictable at this point. And I think that raises a real question as to whether or not you can really maintain a ceasefire that covers all of the countries involved in this war.
0: Do you think President Trump can control whatever plans Prime Minister Netanyahu has for his war?
4: I'm not so sure. I think, I know he makes these phone calls to Netanyahu with the hope that Netanyahu will back off, and I'm sure he puts a lot of pressure on Israel to do that. But Israel is very concerned about the threat from Hezbollah. And this is something that not only involves Netanyahu, but involves the state of Israel. So this could be a deal breaker if, in fact, Israel does not participate in the ceasefire.
0: I have less than a minute left, Mr. Panetta, but I do want to ask you if, in a way, we haven't just ended up right where we started, because the questions we've been asking are the same questions that we were posing before the U.S. and Israel started this war. Just briefly, please.
4: I don't think there's any question. Look, I think the fundamental problem with this war is that it failed to achieve its major objective, which was to bring down the regime. And the failure to bring down the regime and to now have a very hardline regime to deal with makes all of this very difficult and very untrustworthy.
0: Leon Panetta is former Defense Secretary and CIA Director in the Obama administration. Mr. Panetta, thank you so much.
4: Good to be with you.
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4: The rise of artificial intelligence is dramatically changing the way students learn, and that has teachers thinking about what critical thinking means in the age of AI. It's also upending long-held beliefs that more schooling is a guaranteed path to a better and higher-paying job. For more on how AI is changing education, we're joined now by Matt Barnum. He's an editor and columnist with our editorial partner Chalkbeat, the nonprofit education news outlet. Matt, welcome back.
5: Thanks for having me.
4: So you went to a teacher training recently in New York City where educators talked about how to teach critical thinking in the age of AI. What did you learn about the risks to students of outsourcing their thinking to an AI chatbot when they're preparing essays or reports?
5: Well, I learned what I think every parent and teacher and actually student themselves knows, which is that the risks are real. It's really easy to have AI write a paper for you or do the research for you or even answer tricky math or science problems for you. And so teachers are sort of struggling with how to address that, how to convince students not to use AI in that way, and how to ensure that they're not and that they're not cheating.
4: Well, one real positive of technology is that it's made basic facts much more accessible. You don't have to go to a library in person or have a certain book in your hand.

0: If you have access to a computer and the internet and you know how to search in a factual way, you can find the names of, say, U.S. presidents online. But I believe that many teachers say we should be emphasizing abstract critical thinking skills, not rote learning. So tell us how that intersects with AI's effect on how we think critically.
1: So there is this idea out there, including promoted by some educators and professional development trainers and technologists themselves, who say, you know what, you don't need to learn all the presidents. You don't need to know all the facts. You can, what they used to say is you could just Google it. Now they say you can just AI it. But to actually think critically about something, you need to know the basic facts about things. You know, to think critically about the causes of the Civil War, say, you need to understand who the president was. You need to understand the dates. You know, that's not going to be sufficient. But if you are stopping every few seconds when you're reading something or when you're trying to think critically to look up the basic facts, it's actually going to be hard to hold all that new information in your brain, and it's going to be hard to think critically about it.
0: Interesting. So it's not just like, oh, forget all those basic facts. We can just outsource it to Google and the phone in your pocket. It's that sort of using Google in that way is actually robbing you or interrupting and distracting you from thinking about the larger picture. Am I understanding you right?
1: I think that's close to right. It's not that it's wrong to look things up on Google or AI. Of course, that's something we all do and we all rely on. But to simply think that you're going to be able to think critically without facts because you can look things up on Google and AI is probably a misnomer, in part because you're not going to be able to know what precisely to look up or whether what Google or AI is spitting back at you is actually accurate if you don't have a baseline understanding of some of the facts.
0: Right. Okay. Well, you also write about how the rise of AI could break the relationship between education and economic advancement. Over the past century, students have been encouraged to stay in school longer, to pursue higher education, and they've been promised that that was always a path to higher wages. Is that basic premise changing?
1: The short answer and honest answer is we don't know. But it is at least plausible in a way that we haven't experienced before in the last century. The thing about AI, unlike prior technologies, including even the computer, is that AI can do things that we used to think only highly trained white-collar workers could do, including writing text, including doing research and analysis. And so I think there is a real question about how much value education will have from an economic perspective, and of course that's not the only value of education, but how much value education will continue to retain in the world of AI.
0: Well, I was struck that in the last year, some big tech CEOs like Anthropic's Dario Amodei and OpenAI's Sam Altman had warned that AI could replace a huge segment of white-collar workers, especially those in entry-level coding jobs or even finance jobs. Now some of those CEOs are walking back those most doomerous predictions. But tell us, what does all of this mean for the future of education? How should young people in high school and college today be thinking about their education so they can get themselves set up for the future in the world with so much AI integrated into our lives?
1: I don't know. And frankly, I don't think anyone knows. You know, the job market is not great for recent college graduates, but it's actually even worse for young people who don't have a college degree. So to not get a good education, to not stay in school for quite a while, that is a risky gamble. Even if it's plausible that in the age of AI it won't be as useful, I'm not sure if I were a young person I would make that gamble right now.
0: Good words of warning from Matt Barnum, who's an editor and columnist with our editorial partners at Chalkbeat, the nonprofit education news outlet. Matt, thanks so much.
1: Thanks again.
0: This is Here and Now.
2: What a fabulous program, Here and Now. I'm Rachel Miro, here to bring you some baseline understanding of the facts as they regard KQED's budget. We lost some serious federal funding last year, but we haven't lost you. In fact, quite the opposite. And that's why we're coming to you now, asking you to step up again, for the first time, to support the reliable journalism that gives you that baseline understanding of the facts. 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
5: Live from NPR News in Boston, I'm Steve Brown. President Trump has started his visit to the G7 summit by hailing an agreement aimed at ending the U.S. conflict with Iran. Trump met today with French President Emmanuel Macron and called the pending deal a potential breakthrough for global security. The agreement has yet to be fully detailed, but might alter the dynamics of the summit, where Trump has faced criticism from European leaders for his decision to start the war without consulting them. Officials in Kyiv say Russia launched a major attack on Ukraine overnight with hundreds of drones and missiles. President Volodymyr Zelensky says at least 11 people were killed and 53 were wounded across Ukraine. The barrage damaged civilian sites and a revered religious landmark. Zelensky is calling for decisive action from G7 countries to halt Russia's invasion. Zelensky and President Trump are expected to meet during the summit. British Prime Minister Keir Starmer says his nation will ban children under 16 from using social media apps like Snapchat, TikTok, and YouTube from early next year. Starmer acknowledges that some teens might bypass the ban, but emphasizes the importance of children's safety and happiness. 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
6: 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Like the heat today, Sacramento Valley, sunny and hot, 91 to 99. Weather Service says for the Bay, mostly sunny skies, some cloudiness along the coast. Highs in the 60s to the low 90s inland are forecast today. And if you're near the water, beach hazard statement issued now. Watch out for some big riptides, sneaker waves and such through Wednesday night. Also, king tides, parts of the Bay Area, coastal flood advisory until this Thursday morning. Fundraising drive continues at KQED. It ends officially tomorrow, 7 p.m. Not too late to support us. Keep Here and Now on the air going. The California Report, KQED News, Political Breakdown, and many other programs.
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6: 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You might not believe it, but this on-air fundraiser is only half as long as our normal drives, and guess what? It ends tomorrow, Tuesday. Here's the thing. 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
1: It's Here and Now. We've been asking you a question for a few weeks now. What do you feel when you see the American flag? And we have gotten lots of responses, including one from Reverend Carol Burnside in Baltimore. She's an Episcopal priest and a quilter. Carol, welcome.
2: Thank you, Peter.
1: So when you see that American flag flying over your neighborhood or at an Orioles game or wherever you are, how do you react?
2: I feel proud. I sometimes also tear up a little bit because our country, which is great, is not as great as it could be. And that gives me some pain.
1: On your Facebook page, I noticed that you describe yourself as a curious priest and a quilter for racial justice, which is actually relevant here. You incorporate the flag into your work as an artist. What are you working on right now?
2: Right now, I'm working on my third piece that incorporates a flag. And this piece is for the 250th anniversary. It's not anywhere near finished yet. I've got a lot to do on it, but it will be two flags. One will be horizontal, the normal way we see the flag, and it will be bright and clear and beautiful. And the other one is made out of some fabrics that look like kind of like wood that's worn. So the old looking one will have some references and depictions of stories of things that have happened in our country that have not lived up to our ideals. And the
1: like
2: bright,
1: what?
2: Shiny
1: what
2: one
1: are you referring
2: will,
1: to?
2: Well, for instance, some of the things that I will put on that flag, I mean, we can go way back to the very beginning, the genocide of indigenous peoples, the enslaving of kidnapped Africans, the internment of citizens of Japanese descent, dismantling of our Voting Rights Act by the Supreme Court in recent years, the overturning of Roe versus Wade, the killing of any citizens by ICE or by local police.
1: Carol, you've described the dingy side of the flag that you're quilting. Uh-huh. You also have this bright side. Talk about that.
2: Yeah, and that's what that piece of the art piece stands for, is that we can be better. The Voting Rights Act, even though we've lost a lot of it, we had it, and we can get it back. The appointment of women to the Supreme Court, notably Justice Ketanji Brown Jackson. The fact that we have same-sex marriage. Just there are many, many bright spots, and I haven't thought of all of them, and I won't be able to put all of them on there, but I will put as many as I can to show the hope that I have in our country.
1: You know, we've been learning through this project that a lot of Americans, and I think this is true whether you're liberal or conservative, a lot of people have a complicated and nuanced view of the American flag, and it sounds like, from what I'm hearing from you, the same is true.
2: Absolutely. I think the way I could best describe it is that I love our country and our flag unconditionally. That does not mean uncritically.
1: Do you consider yourself patriotic?
2: I do.
1: What does that word mean to you?
2: I think that for me, patriotic means to be true to the real values that are spelled out in our Constitution. Life, liberty, the pursuit of happiness, building a more perfect union. Those phrases that are very familiar to us, I take those very literally and very seriously. And I think that a huge piece of that is having a view that all people are created equal and not to be treated based on gender or skin color or any other type of identity.
1: A lot of Americans on the 4th of July, because the 250th birthday of the United States is coming right up, they'll be flying the flag on their front porch. Will you?
2: Yes, I will be. Flying the flag, I know, has been controversial in recent years, but when I was growing up, there was never a controversy about it. My father went out every morning on a federal holiday and put up the flag in front of our house. And that was what I learned was important in terms of reverence to the flag and showing support for the country and for the flag. And so I continued that as an adult. And even as I became more political person, and I realized that a lot of people with the same ideology that I have or similar maybe disdain the flag, I have clung to it all the more fiercely because it's my flag. And I know that the values that I hold are the true values of what this country was designed to be. And I'm not letting go of that.
1: Reverend Carol Burnside from Baltimore, thank you so much for sharing your thoughts about the flag. Appreciate it.
2: Thank you, Peter.
1: And there still is time for you to tell us how you feel when you see the American flag. We're at hereandnow.org/flag. Here and Now is a production of NPR and WBUR. I'm Peter O'Dowd in Phoenix.
3: And I'm Indira Lakshmanan in Washington, D.C. It's Here and Now.
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10: It's Here and Now. Fans of Haiti's soccer team are thrilled about their return to the World Cup after more than half a century. WBUR's Simone Rios was out this weekend to witness the excitement alongside Haitian fans in Boston.
11: Dozens of Haiti supporters gathered in their neighborhood, draped in Haitian flags and ready to head to the stadium. Emily Millsett says the moment means everything for Haiti.
12: I think me and my family and just everybody that I know that are Haitian are just so happy and so grateful. The fact that we get to be in the World Cup this year, playing in Boston where there's so much Haitian diversity here, is just so amazing.
11: From New York City, Samuel Dargan came to watch Les Grenadiers play their first men's World Cup match in a half a century.
13: For all that's happening now in Haiti, to see Haiti finally, you know, in the meat of something positive, right? We're not talking about the gangs, we're not talking about the violence, we're talking about a national team that is now in the World Cup.
11: Governor Maura Healey secured 1,100 tickets to World Cup games, and about 100 went to Haitians through a local nonprofit. They broke into song before getting onto a bus. The Haitian youth were among droves of fans who journeyed to the stadium for the match against Scotland. After the team members, Charlot Lucien was probably the most popular Haitian in the area. That's because he lives a mile from the stadium, and all his friends who had tickets avoided the $100 parking or train fees by going to his place.
14: At 6:45, we want to gather in front of the house, and then we'll organize them in Grenadier fashion so that we can walk to the stad and enjoy glory.
11: A pastor delivered a prayer for Haiti that the Lord grant victory to the Haitian squad. Then on to the food.
15: Let's eat.
11: On a long table were trays of rice and beans, shrimp and chicken, along with an array of fresh juices and cocktails. Even fans on the opposing side were welcome to partake, kilts and all.
16: So we're Scottish, we like to drink lots of beer and have some friendly rum. So we came to the Haiti party to enjoy the different culture and taste their alcoholic drinks.
11: That's Jed Evans from Livingston, Scotland. Most of the Haitians made the march to the stadium. Those without tickets stayed back to watch on TV. Haiti was in control for much of the game, but it was a story of missed opportunities. 28 minutes in, Scotland scored the game's only goal, a ball that ricocheted off the leg of a Haitian defender. Minutes ahead of the final whistle, Haiti missed a header that would have tied the game. But everyone agreed, Haiti put up a valiant fight.
15: My name is Marie-Evangeline Roussel-Lucien. Haitians will never lose hope.
11: Standing at her stove, Lucien had one more offering for her guests, a pot of sweet ginger lemon tea, designed for moments like these.
15: It's kind of a healing tea, you know? It helps you accept exactly the fact that things didn't turn out the way you expected it to be, but guess what? We still have to calm down and hope for the best for next time. Absolutely.
11: Haiti now faces two teams ranked among the 10 best in the world. Brazil and Philly on Friday, and then Morocco a week from Wednesday in Atlanta. For Here and Now, I'm Simone Rios.
10: It's Here and Now.
4: Okay, who's ready for some sweet ginger lemon tea? I sure am, Erica, but I am not ready to give this up because this is the last break of the hour, our last opportunity to remind you that if you have not yet given in this fundraising drive, this is the moment to do it. 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All the cheers, the groans, you know. Come on, guys. This is the one that kept you thinking about it days after you heard it. There have been a lot of stories like that on the air these days. 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
8: 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And thank you for supporting KQED. As we head up to noon, it's Gretchen Lancour with a look at our traffic.
17: In Fremont, we have a problem for the Nimitz in the southbound direction for 880 at Mission Boulevard. Emergency units are working on a three-vehicle crash with injuries in the three left lanes. It's backed up to Automall Parkway. And eastbound 80 before Powell in Emeryville, we have a two-vehicle accident that's just moved over to the shoulder. It's a little slow from the maze. Gretchen Lancour for KQED.
8: 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I'm Dave Freeman at 12 noon.
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10: I'm Indira Lakshmanan. It's Here and Now. Coming up, there's an agreement to end the war with Iran, but are we back where we started?
1: Also, groundwater takes thousands of years to form in aquifers deep underground, but across the Southwest, the water table is dropping fast.
19: They'll just pump this place till it dries up and blows away. And what are we going to do?
10: And Ireland didn't qualify for this World Cup, but Ivory Coast did. And an Irish pub manager realized that if you flip Ireland's flag around, his pub could become a home for a whole new crowd of fans.
20: We were flooded with messages from all Ivorians all over the world. And we wish this was real. This seems like a great idea.
10: Coming up, Here and Now.
1: First, the news.
21: Live from NPR News in Washington, I'm Lakshmi Singh. The United States and Iran are confirming they have a preliminary agreement to end their war. The Memorandum of Understanding brokered by Pakistan and Qatar and due to be signed this week in Europe includes a 60-day ceasefire extension, ends at least a U.S. naval blockade in the Strait of Hormuz, and halts fighting in Lebanon, where Iran-backed Hezbollah had been fighting Israeli forces. Expressing cautious optimism, European leaders say they welcome the agreement reached between the U.S. and Iran. Terry Schultz has more.
22: EU leaders are calling the U.S.-Iran deal a potential breakthrough that they hope can lead to the end of Iran's nuclear and ballistic missile programs. European Commission President Ursula von der Leyen spoke ahead of the G7 meeting in France, calling in addition for Israel to end its attacks on Lebanon.
23: There can be no lasting peace while Lebanon remains in flames. We call for a genuine ceasefire and the full respect for Lebanon's sovereignty.
22: Von der Leyen says Europe is ready to play its part in helping to end the crisis. She added that it's reinforced concerns about what she called the weaponization of energy dependence, urging leaders to quickly find alternatives to shipping through the Strait of Hormuz. For NPR News, I'm Terry Schultz in Brussels.
21: U.S. stocks opened sharply higher this morning on hopes that the deal between the U.S. and Iran will soon allow oil to flow through the Strait of Hormuz. NPR's Scott Horsley has more on that.
24: Stocks are up and crude oil prices are down on news of the diplomatic deal to reopen the strait, which is expected to be finalized later this week. AAA says retail gasoline prices dipped to an average of $4.06 a gallon overnight. That's down about a dime from a week ago, but still about $1.08 more than before the war began.
21: That's NPR's Scott Horsley reporting. Much of the Pacific Northwest is under heat advisory today. Christian Fodenvenzel of Oregon Public Broadcasting reports Portland is under an extreme heat warning.
25: Temperatures around 95 degrees are expected today, a level the National Weather Service says affects anyone who doesn't take action to avoid it. Mike Horner was filling the back of his truck with bottled water to hand out to homeless people during the heat. He says there are places around town to cool down, but going there means leaving things behind that often get stolen.
26: Sleeping bags, personal documents. Now all of a sudden you've got a person who doesn't have a house, doesn't have any ID, things that you need to get services, you know. I mean, it's a cruel system.
25: Portland's local transit service, TriMet, says it won't turn anyone away who's traveling to or from a cooling center. The intense heat is expected to end Tuesday. For NPR News, I'm Christian Fodenvenzel in Portland.
21: U.S. stocks are sharply higher this hour. The Nasdaq is up now roughly 3% or 772 points. The Dow is up 580 points. The S&P has risen 128. It's NPR.
27: Live from KQED News, I'm Alex Emsley. Some San Francisco Giants fans say they are outraged at a handful of players after they added Bible verses to their Pride-themed hats or refused to wear them altogether at the team's longstanding Pride Night event at Oracle Park on Friday. Giants pitcher Sam Henches told the Chronicle he didn't wear the hat because he did not, quote, morally support it. Les Highland attended the game with several queer friends.
28: I felt like it was a middle finger to our community. Reading the interviews with some of the pitchers and why they chose to write the verses on their hats, I think I'm just really saddened to hear it.
27: In a statement shared with other media outlets, the team said they understand the players caused pain and anger in the LGBTQ community, but also said it respects players' personal choices. Dozens of California congressional representatives say they're concerned that proposed federal legislation would shield ride-hailing companies from liability for injuries or sexual assaults that happen during rides. KQED's Juan Carlos Lara reports.
0: In a recent letter sent to leaders of the House, 34 members of Congress argue that a pending transportation funding bill would limit victims' ability to seek recourse and weaken safety incentives for companies. That bill has a section stating that rideshare companies shall not be liable for harm or damage to property stemming from a driver's use of their car, unless the company commits a crime or is grossly negligent. The group is calling for this section of the bill to be removed before it goes to a full House vote. I'm Juan Carlos Lara, KQED News.
27: And I'm Alex Emsley. Have a great afternoon.
8: 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Partly to mostly sunny Bay Area, depending on where you're at around the Bay, highs will range in the 60s near the water to the low 90s inland. Sacramento Valley hot this afternoon, highs 91 to 99.
1: From NPR and WBUR, I'm Peter O'Dowd in Phoenix.
10: And I'm Indira Lakshmanan in Washington, D.C. It's Here and Now. President Trump today heaped praise on an agreement forged to end the war with Iran. The Memorandum of Understanding will reportedly reopen the Strait of Hormuz and halt the U.S. naval blockade of Iran. But the status of Iran's nuclear program has not yet been resolved, which was Trump's main stated reason for going to war. For more now, we're joined by John Finer, who was Principal Deputy National Security Advisor under President Joe Biden. Finer was also on the team that negotiated the Obama administration's 2015 deal to limit and monitor Iran's nuclear program, an agreement that President Trump denounced and canceled when he first took office 9 years ago. John Finer, welcome back.
2: Great to be with you, Indira.
10: So Washington and Tehran are both touting this agreement as a victory, but reopening the Strait of Hormuz is simply where we were before the war started. President Trump cited several reasons for the war. He was going to destroy Iran's nuclear program, end its missile program, change the regime that has oppressed the Iranian people for so long. None of those things has happened. So I have to ask, has Iran just won this war?
2: This is a strategic failure for the United States, Indira, and it gives me no pleasure to say that. As you just laid out, on the terms that the administration itself set for this conflict, changing Iran's regime, dealing with Iran's nuclear program in a definitive way, none of that has been accomplished. And in the meantime, the most important outcome strategically right now is that Iran has learned a very valuable lesson from this war, which is that it has the ability to hold the entire global economy at risk by closing the Strait of Hormuz anytime it chooses to do that. They may have thought that that was an option available to them, but they had never done it in this way. And now they know how to do it. And this is something that the world will be contending with for quite some time. So I think the administration had really no choice but to take the best deal available. But that's very different from saying it's a good outcome for the United States.
10: All right. John, there's no agreement yet on what happens to Iran's nuclear program. Reportedly, the two sides will take 60 days to negotiate something that took more than 2 years for the Obama administration's team that you were part of. Is 60 days realistic, and has Iran agreed to cease all enrichment of uranium?
2: I think 60 days is very unrealistic in terms of a timeline for negotiating anything with Iran. As you know, and as you just said, we had a framework in place when we started the JCPOA negotiations, essentially a pre-negotiation.
10: You mean the Joint Comprehensive Plan of Action that was
2: correct.
10: The Iran nuclear deal under the Obama administration?
2: Correct. When those negotiations started in public, there had already been secret talks that reached many understandings between the two sides, and it was the details that had to be further negotiated. That process of negotiating those further details took almost 2 years. So the notion that after a very damaging war, damaging to the region, damaging certainly to Iran, damaging also to the United States and to our credibility, in inability to achieve these strategic outcomes, this is all going to get a bow tied on it within 60 days seems very, very unlikely to me. And so then the question is, will the talks break down, or will they just simply be extended again and again and again, leaving the world and the region in a degree of limbo? I think that is a very real possibility.
10: Well, Iranian officials say the U.S. has agreed to lift nuclear sanctions and unfreeze $24 billion in Iranian government assets abroad, half of that before nuclear negotiations even begin. Vice President J.D. Vance today denied that. But even if the U.S. is simply lifting sanctions, have we given away our leverage before getting any nuclear concessions from Iran?
2: So we're in this very strange situation where all sides, and then some parties that are not even involved in the negotiations, like the Israelis, are putting out details of what is in this deal, but the document itself has not been made public. So I expect that that will happen over the course of the coming days, and it will clear a lot of this up. But in the meantime, what is very clear is that Iran is going to get a significant financial benefit, some of that up front, some of that over time, for agreeing to end this war. And I would only point out that whatever is ultimately agreed and revealed in this document, there's no reason to believe that that deal was not available to the Trump administration before it chose to launch this very damaging conflict and ultimately unnecessary conflict. I think that Iran was negotiating with the United States before this war. Very much the same terms were on the table in that negotiation. The president chose to go to war because he thought he could get a better outcome, and it looks like that is going to have failed.
10: John, did the war led by the U.S. and Israel debilitate Iran's nuclear program and disable any weapons or missile capability?
2: It's clear that the war ultimately reduced Iran's ability to threaten its neighbors. Iran's missile production is not what it was before the war. Iran's missile supply is not what it was before the war. Iran's naval forces and air force is not what it was before the war. But all of that is going to be relatively easy for Iran to reconstruct over time. None of that damage is permanent. And even more importantly, Iran revealed that it can close the Strait of Hormuz without having to rely on any of those advanced capabilities. What they ultimately used to keep the strait closed and hold the global economy at risk were drones that are very cheap to manufacture, can be fired from hundreds of miles away. And that threat was not halted during the course of this military conflict. Iran still has that ability and could turn it back on at any point.
10: I'm speaking with John Finer, who was principal deputy national security advisor under President Biden and was on the team from the Obama administration that negotiated the 2015 deal to limit and monitor Iran's nuclear program. John, this agreement that's just been announced, that's supposed to be signed by all parties on Friday in Switzerland, is supposed to end the war on all fronts, according to the Pakistani prime minister, who was the intermediary. That includes Iran. However, Israel has been attacking Hezbollah, the Iranian-backed militant group in Lebanon, and Israel is not a party to this deal and has not said, in fact, that they will stop hitting Lebanon. In fact, the Prime Minister, Bibi Netanyahu, and the Defense Minister have said the opposite. So does that jeopardize this entire agreement?
2: I think this is one of the biggest risk factors in the days ahead that could, I'm not saying it's probable, but could lead to the unraveling of the deal. It has put Prime Minister Netanyahu in a very difficult position. On the one hand, he has no choice but to try to stay as close as possible to President Trump. Prime Minister Netanyahu faces a re-election sometime before October of this year, and the case that he will make to Israeli voters is that he has been the Israeli Prime Minister closest to America, closest to the American president, and who got America to do more for Israel's security than any other, including attack Iran. On the other hand, he is now getting attacked by his political opponents for allowing, quote unquote, the United States to do this deal with Iran behind his back and over his head, a deal he does not want because he would like to continue to be able to attack both Iran and Hezbollah in Lebanon. And that is why you're seeing, in response to some of this domestic pressure inside Israel, Prime Minister Netanyahu try to assert that he is not bound by this deal and that he is going to continue to attack Hezbollah. And every time that happens, there is the risk that Iran launches another attack against Israel and this starts to unravel.
10: John Finer, how has this whole war affected the relationship between President Trump and Israeli Prime Minister Benjamin Netanyahu, which has been one of the closest alliances of Trump 1 and Trump's second term?
2: I think it's essential as I just said, for Prime Minister Netanyahu to remain close to President Trump. I think that relationship, though, is under very significant strain because President Trump clearly wanted to end this war for reasons, by the way, that I think are justified. Every day that goes on, the U.S. negotiating position vis-a-vis Iran was getting worse because the economic impact of the conflict on the United States was mounting. So President Trump identified that. Probably didn't want to get criticized in the way he is going to be criticized for doing this deal, but realized every day that went on, he would get a worse deal if he stopped later than if he stopped now. For Prime Minister Netanyahu, it's exactly the opposite calculus. As soon as the terms of this deal become known, the attacks on him will be even more intense inside Israel, and yet he cannot afford a fundamental rupture with Trump.
10: Thank you, John, former Deputy National Security Advisor under Biden and co-host of the Long Game podcast. Thanks, John.
2: Great to be with you, Indira.
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1: It's day 5 of the Soccer World Cup, and at Biddy Mulligan's, an Irish pub in Edinburgh, Scotland, today they're celebrating 2 victories. Scotland's win over Haiti in the early hours on Saturday, and Ivory Coast defeat of Ecuador on Sunday. Why? Well, you see, when Ireland didn't make the World Cup, Biddy Mulligan's recorded a video on their Instagram page joking that they were going to fly their Irish flags upside down and convert the pub into Scotland's first Ivory Coast pub. It just so happens that when the vertical green, white, and orange stripes of the Irish flag are turned upside down, it becomes the flag of the West African nation, Ivory Coast. I'll let them explain.
2: Ireland didn't qualify for the World Cup, but you know who did? The Ivory Coast. For the World Cup, we're turning Biddy Mulligan's into the first Ivory Coast pub in Edinburgh. Africa is the biggest brewery of Guinness in the world, so we're changing our supplier and get it straight from the source.
1: So what started as a joke has become reality, and Biddy Mulligan's is serving more than African Guinness in its Ivory Coast era. Rory O'Neill is general manager at Biddy Mulligan's in Edinburgh, Scotland, and he joins us now. Welcome, Rory.
3: Thank you for having me.
1: When did you realize that what started out as a joke was actually a great idea? Like, did you get a reaction to your social media post that convinced you to go ahead and do it?
3: Yeah, we had about a quarter of a million views in a couple of days.
1: Wow.
3: And so we were flooded with messages from all over, Ivorians all over the world. And we just, we wish this was real. This seems like a great idea. And then we just thought, let's turn into this and let's actually just make this happen. Let's have a bit of fun.
1: All right. So how did you change the decor and the vibe, aside from flipping your Irish flags upside down, to convert Biddy Mulligan's into an Ivorian pub?
3: So we did that.

0: at the front as well last night as an ode to the pub. We flipped one of the big tricolours around. But we actually bought in a lot of Ivorian flags. We basically just put Ivorian bunting all over the place with a mixture of, we got a playlist from a DJ that sent us in a Spotify playlist of some Afrobeats and tunes from the Côte d'Ivoire. And we basically had it playing all last night as well. One of our musicians, I get called Ray Constantine. I have to give him a shout out because he learned a couple of Ivorian songs as well, which was it kind of blew us away last night. He came in, he's from Cork. I didn't even know he spoke French, but he had a go at it. But yes, and then we had people from the embassy from London come as well to experience it for the first night.
1: Amazing. And the nickname of the Ivorian team are the elephants, right? And I understand you put up inflatable elephants in the pub itself. And how did you change the outfits that the wait staff were wearing?
0: One of our Craig from our marketing team was very excited about the Football World Cup full stop. And he just thought it was amazing. So he designed a special t-shirt for us, did a version of the Ivorian logo, but made it slightly Billy Mulligan's with the elephant. And for all the staff are in those as well. Although some of them went and bought jerseys from just to wear themselves. So yeah, there's a mixture of everything in the pub yesterday. So they were all running around in orange t-shirts.
1: All right, let's talk about the food and drink and just how much African Guinness you imported in. First, tell us about the food, and then I want to know, how does African Guinness taste different from regular Irish Guinness?
0: We did some garba, which is like a fried tuna, and it's served with attica, which is the best way to describe it, like a fermented couscous that they have from the region. We went and had to go find an African supplier in Scotland, and we managed to, there's a shop in Edinburgh that we found. So we managed to get a lot of the stuff from there, ingredients that are imported from Africa. And then we came up with a menu of a few dishes, some plantains, some street food and stuff that would be done from the country itself. So a Czech chef was preparing African food, which was in Scotland, which is fun. And then African Guinness.
1: Wait. Slow down. You have a chef from the Czech Republic, and he was cooking Ivorian food in Scotland. Did I get that right?
0: Yes, that's what we were at yesterday.
1: I love the international mashup there. Okay, now tell us about African Guinness. How is it different from regular Irish Guinness that we may be familiar with?
0: Well, the biggest brewery for... one of the biggest breweries in the world is actually in Nigeria, and it's a Guinness brewery, and they produce their own kind of version of Guinness. It's for the African market, so it tends to be a lot stronger for a start. So you're talking around 10% plus. So
1: wow.
0: It's a bit, as we refer to it, is a bit rocket fuel-y. It there's a slight different taste and flavor because obviously there's different waters and stuff that go into it, but like it is Guinness. But it's their African recipe that from Diageo itself. And yeah, we imported it in and people came in.
1: Now, if that is 10% alcohol by volume, did you have to cut off some of your Scottish fans or Irish fans with fewer drinks if this is stronger than they're used to?
0: Oh, they're on the 3-bottle limit, and that's it. We don't trust them.
1: All right. Well, you shared with us the sounds from your pub early this morning, Scotland time, as the team from the Ivory Coast beat Ecuador. It was an incredibly dramatic match where the Ivorians scored the game's sole winning goal right at the 90th minute. It was a total nail biter of a match. Let's listen. All right. What was the mood like when the Ivory Coast won?
0: It was actually fun. The staff as much joined in, I think, as well. They're buying into it. But yeah, we've had Ivorians came from London. There was some from Paris, and there was actually local ones in as well, or based in Scotland. And then we had, there was a school teacher from Scotland that he was actually lived there when he was 5. And he was bouncing off the ceiling as well, like in his jersey. And yeah, everybody was just flying because we were like, all right, this is the World Cup. We're going to have a bit of fun with this. So I think we Ivory Coast can have a run.
1: That's Rory O'Neill. He's the general manager of Biddy Mulligan's Irish, no, make that Ivorian pub in the center of historic Edinburgh, Scotland. Rory, thank you so much and enjoy the rest of the World Cup.
0: Thank you very much for having me.
1: It's here and now.
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5: I'm Steve Brown. The United States and Iran have reached an initial agreement that would extend their shaky ceasefire and lead to the reopening of the Strait of Hormuz. But significant challenges remain to ending the war, including whether Israel will continue its offensive in Lebanon. Details of the deal were not immediately released, but it appears that it would not be implemented until it is signed. Mediator Pakistan says that could happen on Friday in Geneva. Even if the strait fully opens then, it will likely take months for the global energy crisis sparked by its closure to ease. A senior United Nations official reports that drone strikes have killed more than 1,000 civilians in Sudan in the first 5 months of war this year. UN High Commissioner for Human Rights Volker Turk says his office has documented a sharp increase in drone attacks in the ongoing war. The war has killed at least 59,000 people over 3 years and created the world's largest humanitarian crisis. California Governor Gavin Newsom says President Trump has ordered the Justice Department to investigate him and his wife. The nature of the alleged investigation is unclear. Newsom, a vocal critic of Trump, made the claim in a video posted today on X. The Justice Department did not immediately respond to a request for comment. 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
1: It's Here and Now. Ballet can be a pretty conservative art form. Many companies perform Swan Lake, The Nutcracker, and Cinderella year after year. But every now and then, someone comes along and shakes things up. In San Francisco, one artistic director has been pushing past barriers for years, even if that's meant ruffling some tutus in the process. NPR's Chloe Veltman reports.
11: The fouetté turn is one of classical ballet's flashiest steps. The dancer balances on one leg, whips the other out to the side, and spins 360 degrees in the same spot.
12: I mean, it's crazy hard.
11: Dance writer Rachel Howard says there are 32 of these bad boys in Act 3 of Don Quixote. And Tamara Rojo could execute every one of them with technical precision and dramatic flair.
12: And not just pull off the 32, but throw in triples in between every other fouetté, which almost no other ballerina does.
11: The former English National Ballet and Royal Ballet star has long had a fearless streak. Her career took off as a teenager when she volunteered to represent her small Madrid dance school and company at a daunting international ballet competition in Paris.
13: I don't know what happened, but my hand went up. I didn't think about it, I just went me.
11: She won gold. Rojo has taken that same daring ambition from the stage to the artistic director's chair. Sitting in her office at the San Francisco Ballet in dressy white sweatpants and an extravagantly ruffled blue blouse, the Spanish native says the survival of her art form depends, at least in part, on risk-taking.
13: Every time you bring back the same work, less people will come. You are cannibalizing yourself. So that's not really a long-term strategy that you can rely on.
11: That's why one of the first things Rojo did when she came to San Francisco in 2022 was to commission a big new ballet on a very hot, very San Francisco topic, AI. Mere Mortals is a departure for the company with its jagged, earthbound movement, grainy electronic-driven soundtrack and pulsating AI-generated visuals. Also, the choreographer is a woman. Azure Barton is the first woman ever commissioned to create a full-length work in the San Francisco Ballet's nearly 100-year history.
14: What I love about Tamara is that she is defiant in what she believes in.
11: In an industry where most new dances are created by men, Barton says the artistic director has consistently championed works by women like Mere Mortals. It has drawn crowds of first-time ticket buyers to the San Francisco Ballet. Many of them have stuck around for the post-performance DJ parties, part of Rojo's ongoing desire to open things up by turning the company's lobby into a friendlier space. And Mere Mortals also inspired a whopping $60 million gift from an anonymous donor, one of the largest ever given to an American ballet company. It's mainly intended to fund new work. Barton remembers that donor being invited into the rehearsal room by Rojo.
14: She's very convincing. When she believes in something, if I had the means, I would give it to her too.
11: Not everyone is convinced. Rojo pushes dancers hard in the studio.
13: I'm assuming you're giving me your best, but if you have better.
11: Some might say she pushes them too hard. In 2018, during Rojo's tenure as artistic director of the English National Ballet, the Times of London reported a group of unnamed dancers accused Rojo of perpetuating a culture of intimidation and downplaying injury. NPR has not independently confirmed those allegations, and English National Ballet says no formal grievances were substantiated. The ballet company made changes, including increasing medical care and management training. Looking back, Rojo says that it was challenging to learn to be a manager while still dancing and to make changes in an industry where management is so male-dominated.
13: I came in very strong and very fast. And, you know, that combined with very often women that succeed need to be put in their place was very difficult.
11: A handful of high-profile company members have left San Francisco Ballet since Rojo took over 3.5 years ago. The dancers declined to comment, and San Francisco Ballet says the number of people leaving the company has stayed consistent since before Rojo took over. Yet, Rojo admits,
13: not everybody's going to agree with my vision.
15: Like any leadership change, sometimes people feel aligned with it and sometimes not.
11: This is San Francisco Ballet principal dancer Sasha DeSola.
15: The role of an artistic director is to bring their creative vision and continue to build.
11: Part of Rojo's creative vision is an unusual new 2-year program aimed at identifying and training the next generation of dance leaders while they continue to perform on stage. DeSola is a participant.
15: Many times you're required to almost wait until the end of your career to be able to pursue these things. And I feel grateful that I've been able to kind of do these in tandem.
11: Rojo says she believes ballet dancers are capable of being great leaders if they're taught how.
13: You just need to have a vision that is specific and relevant to the institution that you want to direct, that is financially sustainable, and that makes great art, whichever way you want to do it.
11: Like her ability to execute 32 flawless fouetté turns, Tamara Rojo almost makes it sound easy. Chloe Veltman, NPR News, San Francisco.
7: And Chloe Veltman makes it sound easy. 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
1: It's here and now. Young people have had it with the economy. In survey after survey, they report how hard it is to find a good job, or any job for that matter, and to pay for basic living expenses. It has some wondering if they'll ever be financially secure. Joining us now with her perspective on the growing pessimism among those just starting out in life is Jill Schlesinger. She's a CBS News business analyst and host of Jill on Money. Welcome, Jill.
16: Thanks for having me.
1: So you've been covering the economy for years, and concerns about the cost of living are nothing new. But is it actually harder for young adults to become financially independent today than it was before?
16: Well, I think there are a few things really working against younger folks. And I just want to underscore, before somebody says, well, I graduated into a recession or I did this, let's just drop that for a second and let's just talk about where these folks stand. So you're in your 20s, you went to college or you didn't go to college, and the labor market's okay. It's not great. It's actually been deteriorating for those who have a college degree. It's gotten a bit worse than it was, say, 10 years ago. And I think that the problem is that we have inflation accelerating during the COVID recovery, then simmering down, then reaccelerating again. It really is disheartening. And of course, we know that the housing situation, even just the cost of renting, has gone up. All of this putting pressure on a younger generation that is struggling. Now, again, I know that you might say, well, I graduated in a recession and it is different. It is different, but I think this generation has it particularly hard because they made certain choices predicated on making the decision to go to college and get loans. It's been tough for them.
1: Well, a recent Generation Lab survey of 18 to 34-year-olds in the U.S. found that more than 8 in 10 of them rated the economy as bad or terrible. You've mentioned the high cost of gas, groceries, housing, making it difficult for young adults to move out of their family homes. Many young people are now blaming President Trump, but they're also blaming corporations. Is that new for young people to point the finger at big business and sour on capitalism?
16: I mean, I think it's a little bit new. It's a weird paradox because on one hand, they're telling the surveyors these exact things, right? You know, this is terrible, it's bad, and it's all the corporations. On the other hand, there's evidence that this is a generation that is investing much more aggressively and earlier than the generation before them. And so in some respects, they might not like the system, but they're sort of feeling like they're forced to embrace it. I think I'll invest in the stock market. I'll put money in my 401k. I'll buy individual stocks. Of course, I worry a little bit that they're also going into some of the prediction markets. They may be taking flyers on individual securities. All that being said, I think that the two things can coexist at once. It's like saying, you know, I'm lucky, I own my home, I have a 401k, but I'm not happy that I've had high gas prices for the last couple of months. So I think the negativity can be there, but the actions can sometimes split off from what you say you're feeling.
1: All right. Briefly, Jill, fewer than 30 seconds left. Does that mean, like, give us the one piece of advice for young people to make themselves financially secure?
16: I know that you feel bad, and that's okay. You are going to feel bad. It is hard. That said, in the best of circumstances, you would be consumer debt-free, no credit cards, no auto loans. You'd have that emergency reserve fund set aside, 6 months of your living expenses, if possible, and try to put some money in a Roth 401k
1: Jill Schlesinger
16: or a Roth IRA.
1: Of CBS, thanks so much. It's here and now.
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18: In Mountain View, we've got a problem for 101. Southbound at the on-ramp from Ringsdorf Avenue, a car and a dump truck are on the shoulder of the ramp. That crash is in the clearing stages, but now there's a new crash in the backup at San Antonio Road. Two cars in the right and middle lanes. Traffic is heavy from Oregon Expressway. Gretchen Lancour for KQED.
4: 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For Caroline Smith and Matt Collette, I'm Dave Freeman. Thanks for listening and thank you for supporting us. 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You're tuned to KQED San Francisco, KQEI North Highland, Sacramento, 1 p.m.
19: Both the U.S. and Iran say they have reached a deal to end the fighting and reopen the Strait of Hormuz.
20: But more complicated issues remain unresolved, including the future of Iran's nuclear program.
19: We will have the latest this Monday, June 15th, on All Things Considered from NPR News. I'm Elsa Chang.
20: And I'm Scott Detrow. What is happening to the data that ICE is collecting on protesters?
21: You should let her know to not do that anymore because people who are doing that type of thing are getting added to a domestic terrorist watch list.
19: Also, guess what? It is peak tick season, especially in the Northeast and Midwest.
20: How people in those regions are changing up their lives right now.
22: We are seeing about the third highest rate that we've seen in the past 10 years. So it's an important time to watch out for tick bites.
19: And the UK says it's going to ban social media for all kids under 16.
20: First, this newscast.
23: Live from NPR News, I'm Lakshmi Singh. President Trump is at the annual G7 summit hosted by French President Emmanuel Macron this year in the French Alps. NPR's Eleanor Beardsley reports Trump is fresh off a deal with Iran to end the war and reopen the Strait of Hormuz.
0: Commentators in France noted that Trump is only fixing what he broke, and the world is simply back to where it was before he started the war 107 days ago. But French President Emmanuel Macron expressed cautious optimism.
5: L'objectif sera de voir les conséquences de cet accord.
0: We need to see the consequences of this agreement, he said. Its support for Lebanon, the reopening of the Strait of Hormuz long term, and of course an agreement on Iran's nuclear and ballistic weapons. France and Britain have promised to secure the strait once the fighting stops, as well as help demine the body of water. The leaders of the world's seven largest economies will also discuss artificial intelligence, immigration, global trade imbalances, and the war in Ukraine. President Volodymyr Zelensky will attend the summit. Eleanor Beardsley, NPR News, Paris.
23: Iran-backed Hezbollah has welcomed the agreement between Iran and the United States, which calls for a ceasefire between Israel and Lebanon as well. But as NPR's Jana Raff explains, the group is warning displaced residents to wait before trying to return home.
6: Hezbollah said it viewed the agreement as a prelude to the complete withdrawal of Israeli forces and the return of displaced residents to their homes, particularly in border villages. But it also cautioned displaced Lebanese to wait before trying to return home in case Israel continued to launch attacks. Israel's defense minister said Monday that despite the agreement, Israel will not withdraw forces from southern Lebanon. More than 1.2 million people have been displaced by fighting in Lebanon, many of them unable to find shelter. In some parts of southern Lebanon, residents began going back after the ceasefire was announced. Jane Araf, NPR News, Beirut.
23: Parts of Texas are experiencing dangerous flooding after heavy rain drenched the state overnight. Storms are moving across the region, and officials are warning the flood threat could continue for days. The Texas Newsroom's Lucio Vasquez has more.
9: Non-stop heavy rain has flooded roads and stranded vehicles across much of central Texas. Authorities say they've already conducted several water rescues. National Weather Service meteorologist Cody Lindsay says the storm is expected to shift toward southeast Texas later this week.
24: We're going to be looking at repeated rounds of heavy rainfall potentially impacting southeast Texas, including the Houston metro area as we go through the middle of the week, with some potential for heavy rainfall and flash flooding.
9: Lindsay says tropical moisture from Mexico is feeding into the storm system, raising the risk of severe weather not only in Texas but across much of the southern U.S. This includes part of Oklahoma, Arkansas, and Louisiana. For NPR News, I'm Lucio Vasquez in Houston.
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25: Live from KQED News, I'm Natalia Navarro. Governor Gavin Newsom says he's being investigated by the Federal Department of Justice in response to his opposition to President Donald Trump. Newsom released a video today in which he says federal agents have contacted friends and former employees in order to, quote, find a crime.
26: They're demanding records. They're abusing the grand jury process, digging through years and years of random documents. Donald Trump isn't just coming after me because of my mean tweets. He's coming after me because I'm considering running for president.
25: The governor's office says federal agents are also looking into the work of Newsom's wife, filmmaker Jennifer Siebel Newsom. The Justice Department did not immediately respond to a request for comment. An East Bay lawmaker is working to put up new obstacles to plans for a new coal terminal in Oakland. Assemblymember Mia Bonta introduced legislation that would require a full environmental impact report. That's after President Trump announced that he would put $75 million toward the Oakland terminal, which has been the subject of years of litigation between the developer and city officials. The terminal sits on land owned by the city. Bonta says it could process up to 9 to 10 million tons of coal annually and could go into operation by 2028. Opponents say it would bring more pollution to West Oakland, which already struggles with poor air quality and higher rates of illness. More news online at kqed.org. I'm Natalia Navarro.
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0: 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I'm Scott Detrow in Washington.
1: And I'm Elsa Chang in Culver City, California. Well, an elusive deal may finally be in sight. The U.S. and Iran say they have agreed to extend the current ceasefire 60 days in order to negotiate a permanent end to the Iran war. But there are still unresolved issues which could derail an agreement. One such issue is the future of Iran's nuclear program. Wendy Sherman was the lead negotiator the last time the U.S. tried to confront that issue. Those were talks that resulted in the 2015 Iran nuclear deal, but that deal fell apart when President Trump pulled the U.S. out of it in 2018. So we wanted to get Wendy Sherman's thoughts today about the challenges ahead as the U.S. once again takes on Iran's nuclear ambitions. Sherman also served as Deputy Secretary of State under President Biden. Ambassador Sherman, welcome.
2: Thank you, Elsa. Good to be with you.
1: Good to have you. Okay, we have yet to see specific language for this current deal, which will be formally signed in Switzerland on Friday. But explain briefly, what is the basic framework here, as you understand it so far?
2: Well, I think that is the key words, as I understand it, because none of us have seen it. Mm-hmm. Members of Congress haven't seen it. And we're getting all kinds of different signals. But it does appear that there will be a 60-day window to negotiate on the Iran nuclear program, having used this memorandum of understanding to get an opening of the Strait of Hormuz, to remove the U.S. blockade, to improve the U.S. economy, the world economy, American taxpayers and American citizens, the chance to have a better way forward. And in addition, of course, Iran wants to improve its own economy, because all of this started because protesters in Iran wanted change.
1: Right.
2: I'm not sure they're going to get that change, however.
1: Well, would it be fair to characterize this deal in part as basically an agreement to keep on talking, right, to reach a much bigger deal down the road, one that involves, say, Iran's nuclear program, economy, sanctions, et cetera?
2: I think that's a fair assessment of it. The president in some ways is like the arsonist who also becomes the firefighter, because, of course, until the war started, the Strait of Hormuz was opened, and there was really free passage through the strait. I'm glad that the war has ended. I'm glad that more soldiers are not going to get killed. More civilians won't be killed. I'm sorry for the very sorry for the 160 school children who were accidentally killed,
1: right,
2: killed by American forces. So all of that is good, but we really need to see this deal, because none of us know what the president agreed to get the opening of the Strait of Hormuz, and this opening to really do the tough conversation and the tough negotiations, which require more than a couple of negotiators.
1: Well, I was going to ask you,
2: technical thing.
1: How much optimism do you have on the nuclear component to all this? Because Iran's foreign minister, Abbas Araghchi, was part of the nuclear negotiations a decade ago, which you participated in. And he has already said that these new talks will happen despite a, quote, history of broken promises. You personally know him. Given his tone there, what do you think a new Iran nuclear deal might look like this time around?
2: Well, I think he's a very, Abbas Araghchi was my counterpart. He's a very tough negotiator. He's very knowledgeable. The president says he wants to get hold of and perhaps dilute, as opposed to take out of the country, the virtually 1,000 pounds of highly enriched uranium. We didn't have to deal with 60% highly enriched uranium, which gets you closer to what you need for a nuclear weapon. We had to deal with a stockpile that was only on 20% enriched uranium. So this is a tougher go. Originally, I think most people thought that any negotiated agreement this time would deal with all of Iran's nuclear facilities, but it's not clear that that's going to be part of the deal. There's an awful lot that has to be worked out here. It's highly technical. You need a lot of experts at the table. Not only on sanctions and treasury, intelligence, but nuclear physicists. And I'm very glad that Kushner and Witkoff, the lead negotiators for the president, went out to Oak Ridge lab.
1: I'm so sorry to jump in, but we have a little less than a minute, and I want to ask about Israel, because do you think it's going to be hard to get Israel to respect the terms of a new deal? Israel's national security minister has already said, quote, Trump's agreement does not bind us. What do you make of that?
2: I make of that that Prime Minister Netanyahu does not feel he is bound by this, that he will do whatever he believes he needs to do to secure Israel. And so this is a very tough place for Israel's security, very tough for the Prime Minister, and very tough for the U.S.-Israel relationship.
1: That is Wendy Sherman, former Deputy Secretary of State under President Biden. Thank you very much for joining us today.
2: Thank you.
3: This is it. 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
1: You'll hear more tomorrow. 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
7: And I'm Elsa Chang. To mark the 250th anniversary of this country, NPR is bringing you stories that illustrate American life, liberty, and happiness for our series called America in Pursuit. Today's story is about a movement inspired by the Declaration of Independence. Over the last few years, a third of the counties in Illinois have voted to explore the idea of forming a 51st state. And the movement behind these ballot measures has its eye on the midterms. Here's reporter Connor Town O'Neill.
8: Lorette Newland has spent the last 6 years driving all across Illinois.
9: I've gone down to Saline County and Gallatin County and Dunn.
8: She's logged all those miles trying to convince people to leave Illinois. That is, leave Illinois without moving.
9: Probably the most persistent person in Illinois separations.
8: The Illinois Separation Referendum wants to establish a 51st state from the counties outside Chicago's Cook County.
9: Sometimes splitting is a good thing. You know, we wouldn't have America if some splitting hadn't been done 250 years ago.
8: Why leave? Power. In Illinois, to be far from Chicago is to be far from power. Democrats, many from the state's one big city, hold a supermajority in the legislature, much to the dismay of downstate conservatives. So Newland's task is to get a non-binding question on the ballot, asking, should we explore leaving Cook County to start a new state? Newland likes the work. Well, the driving she could take or leave, but...
9: I really like seeing my map get filled in.
8: A map in front of us shows the counties where the referendum has appeared. 33 so far. And it has passed in every single one, often by over 70%.
9: And we started from zero.
8: In a nod to the Declaration of Independence, the movement has grievances. Tyrannically high taxes, unconstitutional gun laws, debt, the list goes on.
9: Start with the driving one, because you mentioned how much I drive.
8: Illinois has one of the highest gas taxes in the country, which, Newland argues, is an undue burden on rural areas.
9: There is no business within 5 miles of my farm. That is one of the best examples of clueless.
10: There are real grievances.
8: Kenneth Owen is a history professor at the University of Illinois Springfield who studies secession movements.
10: There is a seriousness about this. I just think that

0: there are much greater structural impediments ahead of them.
1: Namely, state and federal approval. There's the paradox of New Illinois. To leave, they'd need the legislature to see things their way, which rarely happens, which is why they want to leave.
0: There is, in theory, a constitutional mechanism.
1: So you're saying there's a chance.
0: This is what's interesting about secession. They all sound crazy right up until the time that they happened.
1: Given those obstacles, what could actually be achieved here?
0: It's maybe about reopening the social contract. Regular political channels haven't quite worked. And then when they threaten secession, it starts a conversation that moves things together.
2: Rural Illinois and urban Illinois, we need to figure out how we can find common ground.
1: LaShawn Ford is a state legislator from Chicago. He's been described as the only Democrat willing to discuss separation. Ford opposes the idea. To him, leaving an economic engine like Chicago would be like cutting off your nose to spite your face. But he thinks the dialogue is worth having.
2: It's not really North and South that's at war, it's the have and have nots.
1: Ford says the issues facing working people, food deserts, healthcare, are the same across Illinois. But is this a policy debate? A rural, mostly white group complaining about the big city? To what extent is this actually about race?
3: I don't think that it's overwhelming the issue, but I do think that people are aggravated about black people. What you see televised, the crime in Chicago, that becomes a punching bag and people start saying, see, all of our tax dollars are being wasted in Chicago.
1: Everyone I spoke to in the state split movement denies any racial animus. Ford sees it more as an exercise in empathy.
3: Me being a black man, even though this country's been good to me, it still could be frustrating being in a minority. And that's the way they feel. They feel like they're black and a minority.
1: Can the state come back together? An Illinois historian has compared it to a set of conjoined twins. How long can a state so divided remain standing? I asked Kenneth Owen.
0: That is the sort of thing that can lead to rebellion and civil war. Most of the time that a rebellion breaks out, it's because there's a spark that lit the fire. The question is, how many sparks are there around?
1: The odds of leaving the state through legislation appear astronomical. And yet, county by county, Lorette Newland persists.
4: I tell you, I'm a farm girl. You plant anyway. You don't know what storms are going to come. You plant the seed anyway.
1: The referendum will be on the ballot this November in 6 counties and counting. For NPR News, I'm Connor Town O'Neill in Illinois.
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9: 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I'm Scott Detrow.
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12: Live from NPR News in Culver City, California, I'm Dwayne Brown. The U.S. and Iran have signed a preliminary agreement to extend a shaky 60-day ceasefire and reopen the vital Strait of Hormuz shipping channel, but significant challenges remain to ending the war, including whether Israel will continue to hold off on attacking Iran-backed Hezbollah militants in Lebanon. Here's President Trump speaking to reporters.
13: The strait is already partially opened. As you know, they're doing a little hunting for a couple of mines that they've already found, but it's essentially ships are starting to go out now. On Friday, it'll be completely opened.
12: Hardliners opposed to the deal accused Iran's top negotiators of betraying the country's former supreme leader, who was killed in the U.S.-Israeli airstrikes back in February. But many Iranians who have been critical of their government reacted with a sense of grim relief. An official signing is scheduled to be held in Switzerland on Friday. Iran's national soccer team arrived in the U.S. yesterday for the World Cup, and they play New Zealand tonight here in Los Angeles. Here's NPR's Arzu Rezvani.
14: At a press conference in Los Angeles Sunday, Iranian team coach Amir Ghalanoui was asked whether his team is concerned about protests. We're just focused on playing a good, high-quality match, he told reporters, adding that the team won't pay attention to any issues outside the game. Protesters want to bring attention to what they say is Iran's record of human rights abuse. Many are planning to bring blindfolds, nooses, and American and Israeli flags into the stadium. But FIFA, the organization behind the World Cup, prohibits the display of political signs. Security could remove demonstrators from the stadium, pushing Iran's record and reputation for oppression out of view.
12: You are listening to NPR News. The British government has announced it's banning social media for children under the age of 16, while Prime Minister Keir Starmer also announced restrictions on gaming services and live streaming. The British government says this will be some of the most far-reaching online restrictions in the world. Here's NPR's Fatima Al-Kassal.
15: Snapchat, TikTok, YouTube, Instagram, and X are among the platforms that will be banned for children in the UK. UK by early next year. British Prime Minister Keir Starmer announced the ban in a televised statement from 10 Downing Street.
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15: He said this full ban was not a decision he had taken lightly, but that it was the right choice because, he said, social media is making children unhappy and unsafe. 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
8: 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Hot weather today in the Sacramento Valley, 95 for the capital city. Highs will range from 91 to 99. Near the coast, that's the cool place to be, but watch out. A coastal flood advisory in effect until Thursday morning. Also near the coast today, sneaker waves and riptides. That hazard statement in effect until Wednesday night. Bay Area highs today in the 60s to the low 90s inland. 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
10: This is All Things Considered from NPR News. I'm Elsa Chang in Culver City, California.
9: And I'm Scott Detrow in Washington. The announcement of a deal intended to end the war with Iran has sent stock markets up and brought oil prices down. NPR's Camila Domonoske covers energy and is here to walk us through the economic implications of all this. Hey, Camila.
17: Hello.
9: What does this mean for the energy markets?
17: I mean, this is exactly what the oil industry has been waiting for since the start of this conflict, really. And oil prices dropped promptly as soon as the news came out. The key element here is that President Trump says this deal, after it's signed Friday, will reopen the Strait of Hormuz. But the actual terms of the deal itself are not public. Jim Burkhard watches oil markets for S&P Global Energy, and he has a lot of questions.
18: What are the terms under which it's going to reopen? Is it going to be as it was last February, or is it going to be something different? And we don't know yet.
17: So, you know, how quickly will it reopen? Will Iran still be regulating traffic? Will there be tolls? All of these things will affect how much ship traffic actually gets through that waterway.
9: Assuming this agreement holds up and is signed and put into place, would that mean that we can all stop thinking about oil prices?
17: That would be lovely, wouldn't it? There are so many other things that we could talk about on air, Scott. But no is my answer. And let me start by just acknowledging that oil prices have dropped dramatically on news of an imminent deal so many times over the last few months. Every time there was a tweet or a headline about it, and a deal never happened before. This time, we have both sides saying a deal is happening, so that is different. Prices have dropped to their lowest point since early March. So the global benchmark for crude is at around $83 a barrel now. That's down from wartime highs, where there was a lot of time spent above $100 a barrel, still higher than pre-war, when it was in the 60s. And it's going to take time for the global oil system to recover to something like normal, whether you look at production or transportation of crude. We're talking months into maybe next year before things recover from this profound shock.
9: Okay, given all of that, then any sense of what everything you just laid out will mean for the price of gasoline?
17: Yeah, assuming this holds, they'll get cheaper. So prices peaked at a national average per gallon of about $4.50. They have already dropped from those highs for several weeks, largely on anticipation of a deal like this. So the national average is now around $4. I will note, obviously, prices vary based on where you are. But they are dropping across the country and at current oil prices, likely to drop more. But again, just like with oil prices, this comes with the caveat that we are still looking at prices elevated if you compare them to pre-war.
9: We all experienced very deeply just how much the price of oil affects the price of everything else. Any sense what this deal can mean for the broader economy given that?
17: Yeah, it's a relief globally to countries that were suffering from the supply shocks. It relieves inflationary pressure. High fuel drives up the price of everything. And it's not just oil. Other things pass through the strait. So no deal signed yet. If it's signed, it's still precarious. But overall, it's a positive move for the global economy.
9: NPR's Camila Domonoske, thanks so much.
17: Thank you.
5: 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I'm Caroline Smith. 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
9: The United States, Canada, and Mexico are playing host to the soccer world this month as the FIFA World Cup brings the top 48 teams in the world to North America. So how much of an economic windfall will actually materialize in the 11 host cities across the U.S.? Dylan Duke with member station KERA in Dallas looked into it.
2: Over the course of the World Cup, thousands of fans will flow through the gates here at the FIFA Fan Fest in Dallas. While the event is free, it's actually at the center of a major economic machine. Money is being spent everywhere, starting with insanely expensive tickets.
21: Fortunately, we paid a very hefty price for the England against Croatia.
2: Andrew Morris flew from Australia to attend three games at the Dallas Stadium. He said at the end of the day, the flights weren't the most expensive part of his trip.
21: It's just the expenses on top of the flights what's gone really high, which is Airbnb and the tickets for the games and stuff like that.
2: So who stands to benefit from all this spending? FIFA projects the U.S. economy will be among the winners, a $17 billion boost in U.S. GDP and 185,000 jobs. The city of Dallas projects a $1.5 to $2 billion economic boost, or about $3.5 million in sales tax revenue. But economists are skeptical the projections will amount to much in the long term.
22: Yeah, I guess they'd have something of a little boomlet in sales tax revenue that lasts for a few weeks and then just goes back to where it was before. So in the grand scheme, it doesn't really matter that much.
2: Colm Clark is a professor of economics at Southern Methodist University in Dallas, Texas. He explained that projections from big sports events like the World Cup are generally exaggerated. NPR reached out to FIFA several times asking about details on revenue from the event, but never got a response. Clark said Dallas already has airports, highways, public transportation, and entertainment districts to support the World Cup.
22: When the games come to town, it's sort of like a validation, like, yes, you are a serious city that did make yourself an obvious host.
2: But even a temporary bump will boost economic activity around the games. People like Andrew Morris are flying into Dallas and the other host cities to spend money on hotels, food, and their favorite team's jersey. But spending on safety could reduce any potential windfall. Some host cities are allocating tens of millions of dollars to provide security for the matches, which they legally must provide. Still, the World Cup does offer something potentially more valuable than sales tax revenue, a chance to be on the world stage. Bob here is a professor of sports management at the University of North Texas.
23: This tournament gives us the opportunity to show themselves to the rest of the world, saying, hey, you know what, this is a modern, you know, economic powerhouse, not necessarily, you know, a bunch of oil ranchers and, you know, cowboys all wearing guns.
2: Dallas City Council member Chad West said that aside from direct spending, one of the benefits is the city showcasing its modern infrastructure to entice corporations to relocate. FIFA projects 40% of attendees will be international fans, but visa restrictions and travel bans could result in fewer visitors coming. Here, who studies international sports events, said that seems likely.
23: That seems like 40% seems to me like a lot.
2: FIFA said it expects to rake in $11 billion from the World Cup. Stephen Haynes is a professor of managerial economics at the University of Texas at Dallas. He said the World Cup will benefit FIFA far more than the host cities.
0: For instance, like the Super Bowl, most of that money doesn't go to the local government. It goes to the NFL and to the teams.
2: Now, FIFA is a nonprofit, and it says the money they make gets reinvested back into the game of soccer. So maybe at the end of the day, it isn't a single legal entity or person benefiting. It's soccer, the game at the center of the whole event. For NPR News, I'm Dylan Duke.
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1: I'm Alexis Madrigal. Next time on Forum, Oakland filmmaker, rapper, and activist Boots Riley has a new film, I Love Boosters. It's a surreal crime comedy that follows three women living on the edge of poverty who shoplift clothes to make ends meet. Like all of his work, there's radical pro-worker politics, indictment of industry, and funk-filled absurdism. We'll talk to Riley about how his distinctive storytelling centers his hometown. It's at 9 a.m. right here on KQED.
3: 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AI is all over Hollywood after Dreams of Violets, an all-AI feature about the Iran protests, premiered at Tribeca last week. 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
7: 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I'm Scott Detrow.
10: And I'm Elsa Chang. The UK is the latest country to impose a social media ban for all children under 16. British Prime Minister Keir Starmer said that the ban will also restrict gaming services and live streaming. The British government says the online restrictions will be among the most far-reaching in the world. NPR's Fatima Al-Kassab reports from London.
24: Giving children their childhoods back. That's how British Prime Minister Keir Starmer described his sweeping social media ban for under-16s. In a televised statement from 10 Downing Street, he called it a big moment for our country.
25: Because today I can announce that the government will ban access to social media for all children under the age of 16.
24: Starmer said he hadn't taken the decision lightly, but that it was the right choice because, he said, social media makes children unhappy and unsafe.
25: I am not prepared to compromise on the safety and happiness of our children. And that is why this ban must happen, and that is why this ban will happen.
24: The government says the ban will include platforms like Snapchat, TikTok, YouTube and Instagram, although not messaging platforms like WhatsApp. Britain's Technology Minister Liz Kendall outlined the plans in Parliament, where she explained how the UK's ban will go further than other countries.
26: Because it can open the door to vile child abuse, we will ban live streaming for under-16s across all platforms. Yeah. And we will ban communication with strangers, including in gaming, to stop paedophiles meeting and grooming children.
24: She said Britain's ban is modelled on Australia's, which last year became the first country to ban under-16s from having social media accounts. A growing number of countries around the world, including Brazil, Turkey and Indonesia, are restricting social media use for children. And there had been increasing pressure on the British government to follow suit. A recent government survey showed that 9 in 10 parents in the UK support a ban. But not everyone is happy about it. Some young people worry about what such a blanket ban will mean for their lives, like 15-year-old Lila, who phoned into BBC Radio and gave just her first name.
4: Social media is really a massive, massive part of young people's lives. It's a sense of community. It gives support for mental health. It's a place to communicate. And to just take that away would be horrible, horrible.
24: Tech platforms like YouTube and Meta, which owns Instagram and Facebook, have said the ban will only drive children to less safe services. There are questions about how effective it will be too. Professor Amy Auburn from Cambridge University, who advised the UK government on the ban, says this reflects the government's limited ability to rein in social media companies.
11: What it shows is that we currently don't trust that we can make social media safe in the short term, that we rather keep a whole certain age group that we see as the most vulnerable off it completely. And I think that's a sad state of affairs.
24: Auburn also sat on the committee which tracked the effects of the ban in Australia. She says 6 months after the ban took effect there, many young people can still access their accounts. But, she says, these restrictions are an important first step and part of a larger cultural change. Fatima Al-Kassab, NPR News, London.
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8: 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Let's check in with Gretchen Lancour. She has Oakland traffic.
12: In Oakland, we have a lane closure for the Nimitz, northbound 880 from the Coliseum to 980. The left lane closed for striping work until about 3:30. Not a big backup, but traffic is a little slow from Hagenberger. And some heavy traffic for the Bay Bridge in the westbound direction. The metering lights are off, but it is solid from the island to 101. And the westbound 80 approach, slow from University. Gretchen Lancour for KQED.
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13: Deal or no deal, tensions between the U.S. and Iran keep coming back to Iran's nuclear program.
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13: I'm Carolyn Beeler. Today, a look at what's realistic when it comes to Washington's desire to limit that program. Also on the show, Heather Cox Richardson, who writes Letters from an American on whether the United States is still a global beacon at 250.
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13: New research maps it all out for us. 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
17: Live from NPR News in Washington, I'm Ryland Barton. Iranian and U.S. officials say they've reached a preliminary agreement to reopen the Strait of Hormuz, setting the stage to end the war. Hardliners in Iran have accused negotiators of betraying the late supreme leader who was killed by U.S.-Israeli airstrikes on the first day of the war. Critics of Iran's government feel betrayed by the U.S., Duri Buscarin reports.
18: In a voice note to NPR, a web developer who asked to remain anonymous for his safety said he has no reaction. He can only give swears and curses. I am really sorry, but I cannot be polite anymore, he said. The American administration clearly doesn't give a penny to Iranian public opinion. After months of airstrikes and the killings of dozens of top officials, Iran's leadership remains strikingly similar and perhaps more hardline than their predecessors. In a press conference, Iran's foreign ministry spokesman, Ismail Baghaei, said the preliminary agreement is a, quote, product of the legendary resilience and resistance of the Iranian people against the aggressions of two villainous actors equipped with all material means. For NPR News, I'm Jerry Buscarin in Istanbul.
17: U.S. stocks rose today on hopes that a deal between the U.S. and Iran will soon allow oil to flow through the Strait of Hormuz. NPR's Scott Horsley reports.
0: Stocks are up and crude oil prices are down on news of the diplomatic deal to reopen the strait, which is expected to be finalized later this week. AAA says retail gasoline prices dipped to an average of $4.06 a gallon overnight. That's down about a dime from a week ago, but still about $1.08 more than before the war began.
17: NPR's Scott Horsley reporting. Starter homes in a record number of cities now cost $1 million or more. NPR's Jennifer Ludden reports it's part of a surge in home prices since 2020.
1: New data from the real estate website Zillow finds 242 cities have million-dollar entry-level homes. That's three times as many as before the pandemic housing boom. Most places are in California, but the fastest growth is in New York and New Jersey. Million-dollar starters have also spread to interior states like Texas, Wyoming, and Illinois. They're defined here as the lowest third of the market in a region. Despite that, Zillow finds that nationwide, the typical starter home is still a lot less, just under $200,000. A housing shortage has priced out many first-time buyers, but Zillow finds the tough market easing a bit, with more inventory and prices growing more slowly. Jennifer Ludden, NPR News, Washington.
17: A U.S. Air Force B-52 Stratofortress crashed shortly after takeoff at Edwards Air Force Base today. The B-52 is a long-range bomber that first entered service in 1955 and has been used in the Iran War. Its current version typically carries a crew of five and can carry as much as 70,000 pounds of bombs and other munitions. Officials say emergency crews immediately responded to the scene and that the situation is ongoing. This is NPR News.
2: Live from KQED News, I'm Natalia Navarro. A federal judge is ordering the Trump administration to restore signs that were removed from national parks last year, including one at Muir Woods in Marin County. KQED's Sarah Wright has more.
9: The ruling issued Friday comes after the Park Service removed signs that it deemed inappropriately disparage Americans past or living. John Jarvis, former director of the National Park Service, celebrated the decision.
21: It's an affirmation of the Park Service's, not only its mission and responsibilities, but its policy and its responsibility to tell America's story authentically, and to ensure that no one gets left out of that story.
9: The Muir Woods sign detailed how women, an indigenous people, influenced the park's founding. A Department of the Interior spokesperson said it is weighing an appeal. I'm Sarah Wright, KQED News.
2: Bay Area elected officials met in Pacifica today to urge the Trump administration to restore aid for the Pacifica Municipal Pier, which developed major cracks nearly 2 weeks ago due to coastal erosion. The administration revoked $50 million last year for upgrades to the city's seawall. Here's South Bay Congressman Sam Liccardo.
22: It turns out the climate doesn't care whether or not we believe in climate change. And if we do not act, the ocean will always win the battle over coastal erosion.
2: Currently, the city is working to stabilize the pier by adding boulders where it connects to the seawall and plans to study ways to further secure it. I'm Natalia Navarro, KQED News.
23: 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Good afternoon. It's 2:06 now at KQED News.
27: This is The World. I'm Carolyn Beeler. Thanks for kicking off the week with us. We don't know what's in the deal that the U.S. and Iran say they have reached to end their war. Not specifically, anyway. The text is supposed to be released after a formal signing on Friday. But it's safe to say the people of Iran will be directly affected by the details of any agreement. The World's Shirin Jafari reached out to Iranians to get the mood on the ground as they wait.
28: I reach Hasti on a busy street in Tehran. She's heading to her new job as a manager for a travel agency. She sounds less energetic than her usual self. We've been in touch for a while, messaging about the U.S.'s war on Iran. Like others in this story, Hasti asked that I only use her first name. Like the others, she worries that speaking with foreign media could get her into trouble with the government. Hasti tells me she lost her job during the war, but now, after weeks of living off of her savings, she's finally landed a new position. She says she's become numb to the news. At one point, she stopped following what's happening and went into survival mode. Same with so many around her, she says. She says one thing that is clear is that people don't want these leaders in power anymore. That won't change even if the U.S. and Iran agree to a deal. President Trump started the war by saying that he wants to end the nearly five decades of the Islamic Republic. He told the protesters that help is on the way and that he's going to make Iran great again. Hasti says for her and other Iranians, those promises were a glimmer of hope. After decades of protesting the government without success, she thought maybe a military intervention would bring an end to the regime. But as the weeks went on and as the bombs dropped, regime change felt more and more out of reach.
3: امیدی به اینکه این آدم بخواد اکتی انجام بده و به کمک مردم ایران بیاد رو دیگه مردم این امید رو واقعا ندارن.
28: Today, people here don't believe that Trump can take any actions that would help bring change, she says. Mehdi, another Tehran resident, shares this sentiment.
4: توی این مدت خوشحالم بودم. میگفتم که این جنگ فشار مضاعفی به ایران شاید بیاره. اولش امیدایی داشتم.
28: At first, I had some hope, he tells me. I thought maybe this war could put some pressure on the government. But now I have lost all hope of any change. Not only the war didn't bring down the government, he says, it seems to have emboldened it. The financial boost Iran will get from the unblocking of its assets will only help it rebuild its military arsenal and enrich those at the top. So much about the deal between the U.S. and Iran remains unclear. U.S. and Iranian officials say that they will make the memorandum of understanding official in a meeting in Geneva on Friday.
7: قبل از جنگ اتفاقی که وجود داشت این بود که به صورت یک دست حداقل این چیزی که
28: مجید tells me before the war the supreme leader was the final decision maker in Iran. Any differences between the factions would be resolved with the leader's statement. But Israel killed the leader on the first day of the war in February. And now, Majid says, the disagreements seem to be taking longer to resolve, as word about a deal between the U.S. and Iran got around. A group of hardliners gathered near the foreign ministry in Tehran. Some also showed up on the streets in the northeastern city of Mashhad. They protested what they see as an appeasement. What about the blood of our leader, they chanted, demanding that the negotiators resign.
7: همونجور که تندروهای داخل ایران دنبال این نیستن که تفاهم ایجاد بشه و منافعشون در وجود
28: Majid says these demonstrations show that there is a long road to a final settlement between the U.S. and Iran. He says there are spoilers in Iran, the U.S. and in Israel. In all these places, there are people who benefit from war and tensions. They don't want a peace deal to go through. Majid has a three-year-old son, and his family was displaced during the war. He says he can only hope for the tensions to ease.
7: الان دیگه ما مردم راست شدیم. همه خسته شدند. همه بیزار شدند از این اتفاقات.
28: We're all tired, he says. Everyone is exhausted from grappling with wars, sanctions, and instability. All we want is to live in peace. For the world, I'm Shirin Jafari.
10: A key issue at the heart of this conflict is, of course, Iran's nuclear program. Sina Azodi knows its history well. He directs the Middle East Studies program at the George Washington University and has a new book out called Iran and the Bomb. I started by getting his reaction to the weekend's developments.
11: Both sides are really trying to hold their cards close to their chest. What we do know is that two things are going to be addressed. One is the issue of the highly enriched uranium, that 400 kilos of highly enriched uranium that is buried under the Fordo and Natanz nuclear facilities, and how Iran will address that issue, either by diluting it or by shipping it out. And the principle of uranium enrichment in Iran, which has been really the sticking issue between Iran and the United States for the past 30 years.
27: That is a great segue into our history conversation here. And I want to start with your personal connection to this topic. I understand your parents both worked on Iran's nuclear program when the Shah was in power before the Iranian Revolution. I'm curious, what were conversations about the nuclear program like when you were a kid? Like, what was your awareness about it?
11: I would see my father coming from work, and he was always busy working on things that he would write. And back then I remember 5 or 6, I didn't even know how to write in Persian, let alone English. But I would just try to draw the things that he drew on the paper. And that started my interest in the Iranian nuclear program. And as you said, my parents are both nuclear scientists, and they met at the Atomic Energy Organization of Iran.
27: Let's start at the beginning. When did Iran start its nuclear program?
11: The first agreement that Iran signed with the United States that addressed the nuclear issue was the 1957 agreement for peaceful uses of nuclear energy, under which the U.S. agreed that it would support Iran's peaceful nuclear program by providing it with some nuclear technology, a research reactor, which, by the way, is still operational, the Tehran Research Reactor. It is used actually for producing medical isotopes. That cooperation with Iran happened under the Eisenhower's Atoms for Peace, which was really a program by the Eisenhower administration to provide peaceful nuclear technology to the developing countries that were allies of the United States. That included Pakistan, Turkey, Israel, and of course Iran was included. Then Iran was simply too underdeveloped to be able to support a large nuclear program, so it was quite limited. And the Shah simply, and the people who were in the program, didn't know what they wanted from the nuclear program. The Shah simply wanted to show off to the regional countries that Iran is a Western-oriented country that has a nuclear program and the rest of them don't have any.
27: So at this time, in the 50s and 60s, the U.S. actually actively supported Iran's nuclear program and provided kind of the seed knowledge and technology for it.
11: That's right. The U.S. was supportive of it. Kissinger and Nixon and even Ford hailed the Shah's vision for bringing in nuclear energy as a replacement for fossil fuels.
27: How did the program shift after the Islamic Revolution in 1979?
11: Well, immediately after the 1979 revolution, anything that the Shah had done was bad. The Islamic Republic tried to distance itself. But by 1982, their views on the nuclear program and nuclear energy changed. And that's where and when Iran restarts its nuclear program. Because there was an Iran-Iraq war and the Iraqis, with the support of the United States, was using chemical weapons against Iran, there was always discussion in the minds of the Iranian leadership that what if Iraq uses nuclear weapons against Iran?
27: So up until the Iran-Iraq war, was the nuclear program solely aimed at energy?
11: No. I, for the first time, show in my book that the Shah also had ambitions for producing nuclear weapons. I use 3 intelligence documents from the Carter Library and an interview that I did to show that he was secretly, his military was secretly working on nuclear weapon designs.
27: And how do leaders today, or maybe, 6 months ago before the current U.S. and Israeli war on Iran, how do they talk about nuclear and what the goals of a nuclear program are?
11: Starting from 2021, particularly after the war in Gaza, and 2024, the exchanges between Iran and Israel, there were more public discussions about the prudence and feasibility of producing nuclear weapons in response to changes in Iran's regional environment. We had debates on Iran's state TV, which previously was a taboo, but now they were openly discussing whether having nuclear weapons is good for Iran or bad. One very interesting comment that I saw was in 2021 when the former intelligence minister said that our official policy is no nuclear weapons, but if you corner a cat, it will act differently from a cat that is roaming free.
27: Washington is, of course, dead set against Iran getting a nuclear weapon. You argue in your book that dismantling the nuclear program, though, is unrealistic. Why?
11: Because Iranians are not going to surrender. And we saw that Iranians went to war twice to maintain the nuclear program. It is a matter of national pride. And besides, once you acquire the knowledge and the technological know-how of doing things, you cannot bomb that away. You cannot scientifically, and there's no weapon system in the world that can simply erase the knowledge of Iranians.
27: So what do you believe a successful long-term U.S. strategy toward Iran and its nuclear program would look like in practice?
11: Ultimately, any deal to prevent Iran from getting

0: cap on the number of centrifuges and strong limits and caps on the Iranian nuclear program. That is a win-win solution. It serves the interests of the United States, and I think it serves the interests of Iranians.
1: Sina Azodi directs the Middle East Studies program at the George Washington University. With people from all over the globe here in North America for the World Cup, one iconic American vehicle is getting a lot of love on the internet.
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7: Until they do.
1: Some rowdy Scottish soccer fans didn't just get to see yellow school buses. They got to ride in them, too. That story is coming up just ahead on The World.
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9: And we have a look at your traffic right now. Got some problems in San Francisco. Here's Gretchen Landcor. Good afternoon.
10: Northbound 101 before 9th Street, we have a crash for 101 northbound. Two-car crash blocking the second lane from the left. It has traffic backed up to Cesar Chavez. It was already pretty heavy. And in Dixon, eastbound 80 before Dixon Avenue, a car that's in the center divide with a flat tire. CHP's on the way to help it over to the shoulder. Gretchen Landcor for KQED.
9: All right. Thank you, Gretchen. 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Looking at partly cloudy skies for today, and the fog has come back, so it's cooling things off as we're down into the lower 50s for tonight, and some gusty winds out there up to 20 miles per hour. Partly cloudy for tomorrow morning, becoming mostly sunny by tomorrow afternoon, and temperatures are going to range from the 60s along the coast, 70s to the 80s around the bay, and upper 80s well inland.
1: This is The World. I'm Carolyn Beeler. This 4th of July marks 250 years since the Declaration of Independence was adopted. But life, liberty, and the pursuit of happiness were not strictly American pursuits, and the Declaration wasn't written just for an American audience. Our reflection on the United States at 250 is all about the global reverberations of that document. Today, we are hearing from Heather Cox Richardson. She's a history professor at Boston College and maybe best known for her nightly Substack, Letters from an American. When I caught up with her recently, she brought a sharp focus to the gap between the founding ideals of the U.S. and the society that was actually built. So you have written that the Declaration of Independence was an astonishingly radical document because it asserted that all men were created equal. Remind us why that was just so radical at the time.
11: It was a time in which people were accustomed to have their governance based in monarchy or in religion or in national boundaries rather than in the ideas of the Enlightenment, that people had the right to govern themselves and that they were all created equal. It's going to be really important to identify the caveats to that idea that people were created equal. But that idea in that time, advanced as it was in a document, as you suggested, that was designed for consumption by other countries. It was not really designed to address the American people themselves so much as to address people outside the country. That was a really important moment.
1: So, of course, this was meant to address the British from whom the United States were declaring independence. Tell me more about who else it was aimed at.
11: The Declaration of Independence is a document aimed at the rest of the world to explain why those people who were rebelling against King George III were not simply insurrectionists who deserved to be hanged, why this was a movement for the people who lived in the British-dominated colonies on the North American continent, and also for the rest of the world to see what they were doing and why they were doing it. So it actually is an expression of their principles, an indictment of the king, and an oath of loyalty to each other. And people often confuse the Declaration and the Constitution. They're entirely different documents. But the Declaration, of course, is written to say to people, hey, we're not just insurrectionists. We actually are up to something that

0: important. Here's why we were driven to it. And you should accept us as a member of the larger body of nations in the world.
1: Now, the United States, of course, did not invent democracy. But looking ahead a few years, in the early days of the U.S. democracy, was there anything unique about the way it was practiced in the United States?
0: Well, I would take the position that every country is unique. Every system is unique by definition. But there is something, I think, in the practice of American democracy at its fundamental level that did in fact help to develop a certain kind of American history. And that is those principles that are articulated in the Declaration, the idea that everybody is created equal and has a right to be treated equally before the law, that everybody has a right to a say in their government, and that everybody has a right to equal access to resources, is in fact written and articulated by a group of men who exclude the majority of the people in the colonies from those rights. That sets up a fundamental tension between those principles and the people who actually get to practice it. So from the very beginning, as soon as they articulate the Declaration of Independence, you already have people like Benjamin Banneker, who is a black scientist, writing to Thomas Jefferson and saying, hey, that's a great set of ideas. What about me?
1: Mm.
0: That tension between the people who have those rights and the people who don't have those rights have created a tension in American society between the idea of having rights and not having rights that has propelled a lot of the changes that we have lived through in the last 250 years, a lot of the criticisms of the country, and a lot of the hope that we can do better.
1: When we think about the Statue of Liberty, it has this call to huddled masses to come to the U.S. to experience freedom. Why did the U.S. at one time think that was such an important message to put out there on the world stage, like, come here, an advertisement for the U.S. and its way of life? And why did that become such a powerful symbol?
0: So that's a really interesting moment. And I'm glad you brought it up now, because that's Emma Lazarus's poem. And it goes on to the Statue of Liberty, the base of the Statue of Liberty, at the end of the 19th century. And it does so at a time when immigrants, especially from Southern Europe, are pouring into the United States with the idea that they can do better in the United States than they can do in their own countries, where the international grain markets are badly hurting farmers in those regions. So they come to the United States, which is a big producer of those grains, and they come with the idea that they can do better over here. It's not a good time for immigrants in the sense that a lot of native-born Americans are against the idea of what they see as these outlandish immigrants, many of whom they do not consider white, by the way. They don't like their clothing. They don't like their language. They don't like their religion. But what you get in that moment is a conflict between those people who are saying, we need immigrants. We need people here. And we need people not just to work in the factories, but we need people to write new books and to speak new languages and to think of new inventions and to move in new ways out to the West, where they're going to grow different kinds of crops. And you see this in the literature in the late 19th and early 20th centuries. Things like Willa Cather's My Aunt Anea, for example, or Death Comes from the Archbishop. This championing of the American grouping of people from all around the world to create something new. America has always had a tension, of course, between native-born Americans and immigrants. But we have often celebrated the influx of new people. And at the times when we celebrated those new people, those were the times when we grew the most, when we had the best economy, when we had the opportunity to create something new.
1: I'm speaking with Heather Cox Richardson, a history professor at Boston College and author of the popular Substack, Letters from an American. The United States was a major liberating force during World War II. While at home, Jim Crow segregation was in full force, and people of Japanese American descent were living in incarceration camps. Was that a contradiction that was spotlighted or criticized by other nations, as well as, of course, folks here in the U.S.?
0: Oh, sure. And how could you miss it, right? You know, you have this idea that the United States of America is fighting for democracy, something that President Franklin Delano Roosevelt talks about a lot, at the same time that Americans themselves are living under both Jim and Juan Crow and the incarceration of Japanese Americans. The thing about World War II that I think is interesting in its time, but also prescient for where we are in the United States today, is the degree to which being engaged in an international endeavor held up a mirror to Americans so that they had to then grapple with their own inconsistencies. And one of the things we see both during World War II and especially after it is the language and the efforts of Black and Brown Americans especially, but to some degree also women, to say, hey, you know, we were in this fight for democracy and literally you're imposing the same sorts of systems on us that the Nazis used in Germany. So how about we clean things up back here in the United States? And of course, once you get the rise of international communism on the world stage, communists hold up the Jim Crow laws, for example, in the United States and say, hey, wait a minute, we're a lot more equal over here than people in the United States are. And that need of the Americans to grapple with the opinions of people outside the country really mattered in the 20th century for sure. But in this moment, when people at home are grappling with the rise of authoritarianism here, it's interesting to watch the degree to which the American news and people in the country now look at places like Hungary and say, look, if Magyar and his people can overturn an entrenched authoritarian, so can the United States. And that internationalization of the principles that America articulated 250 years ago in some ways gives me hope of renewing those principles again today, 250 years later.
1: Those two examples that you mentioned, World War II and communism, the Cold War, where the U.S. was holding a mirror up to itself because of foreign relations, to what extent were the people who were pointing out those inconsistencies within the U.S., to what extent were they successful? I mean, how much can we see this modern civil rights movement as a follow-on of the post-World War II years?
0: You can't really even divorce them. I mean, what happens is that Black and Brown Americans come back from fighting overseas and, you know, in some pretty horrific incidences, people who are still wearing their uniforms are lynched by white mobs or even by white police officers. And with that obvious inconsistency between the idea that they were fighting for an America that stood on principle and then got home and were killed, that was one of the driving forces for the taking off of the second civil rights movement, really in 1948 when President Harry Truman takes a look at what's happened to a returning World War II veteran and says, hey, we can't have America look like this. When our laws don't answer to the lynching of a Black man who has just defended America in World War II, then obviously we have to do something here. And that's when he gets on board the desegregation movement and when people who previously had participated in the Jim Crow era racial discrimination and the Juan Crow as well sort of started to say, you know, we really can't be like this. And then, of course, when the communists really start to emphasize it, you get people like Dwight Eisenhower saying, he's a Republican president, takes office in 1953, saying, you know, we can't have this. We are losing against international communism because they have this leverage over us. Mm-hmm. Now, that being said, one of the things that you do see coming out of that period is the rhetoric on the part of the reactionary right wing to say that those Black Americans who are demanding equality in the United States are somehow participating in communism. Now, that's got a much longer history in the United States, but the support of international communism for racial equality does, in fact, have at least some repercussions in the United States where those people trying to achieve Black equality get called and treated as communists.
1: So as we have been talking about, the U.S. has often fallen short of its democratic ideals, but still the U.S. has historically been a magnet for people from around the world who seek freedom. Why?
0: So that is not the kind of question that you can answer in three sentences. But there is, I think, the comparison of America's ideals of equality before the law, a right to a say in your government, and equal access to resources that is highly attractive to people who come from other countries who don't have those things. So that's the first thing. There is also the idea that is obtained in America until very recently that if you were willing to work hard, you would be able to succeed in the United States of America, something that has been dubbed the American dream. And that brought a lot of people to the country. And then there was also the idea of families who came here. We have a lot and have always had a lot of chain migration. So this idea that America was a place where you could come and you could succeed and you could make a life has always been the thing that made America great. The idea that people from all around the world could come to this country who believed that they were created equal and were willing to work hard and make a future for themselves and their children. That was the dream that made America seem to be a shining beacon. I mean, if you think about it, one of the things that is always a little bit of a surprise to me, but the last public speech that Ronald Reagan gave before he left office was to talk about how, you know, you could move to France, but you could never become a Frenchman. But if you came from France to America, you could become an American, and that that was what made America great. And if America ever lost that, America would cease to be the America we knew and would cease to be great.
1: Heather Cox Richardson is a history professor at Boston College and author of the popular Substack Letters from an American. Heather, thank you so much for your time and your insights.
0: Yeah, thank you so much for having me.
1: My conversation with Heather Cox Richardson is part of our series, Chasing Democracy, American Ideals on the World Stage.
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1: Now picture this, a line of more than 20 school buses rolling down the highway, transporting not students, but masses of rowdy Scotland soccer fans. That's what happened Saturday afternoon. Their destination, Foxborough, Massachusetts, the actual location of Boston's World Cup stadium and the place where Scotland took on Haiti. GBH's Jeremy Siegel gained exclusive access to one bus in the caravan and brings us an inside look.
7: It's about 1 in the afternoon, 8 hours before kickoff, when thousands of Scots flood the streets of downtown Providence, ready to board their school buses. Annie McKay downs a beer.
8: I have never been in anything like this.
7: McKay is 87 years old and a lifelong member of the Tartan Army, the chosen name of Scotland's traveling fan base. They're staying in Providence instead of Boston to save on hotel prices.
9: I don't think we will ever financially recover from this.
7: Sam Dunnigan tells me people across Scotland have blown their life savings and taken out loans and second mortgages to travel to the event.
9: We have no money left. The coffers are empty. The coffers are empty, all right?
7: When Tartan Army organizers learned that the MBTA and FIFA planned to charge at least $80 for transportation to the stadium, they started brainstorming ideas. One organizer jokingly suggested renting yellow school buses. Even though they're an American novelty most Scots have never seen before, they were shocked to find out it was a realistic option.
10: We spoke to a few bus companies and the prices were incredible.
7: That's Scott Gillen, one of the organizers. After doing the math, they found the total cost for the ride, $38 per head. And that includes onboard libations.
10: So we've now got about $16,000 of beer.
7: Gillen also says a portion of the proceeds will go to local charities, including $10,000 for Providence's Hasbro Children's Hospital. The Tartan Army boards the buses in true Scottish style, led by a bagpipe band. A long line of bright yellow buses, all sourced from local school districts, meet them outside the State House. Paula McFadden is a longtime driver for Holbrook Public Schools. She jumped at the assignment when drivers in her district were asked whether they wanted to take on the job.
11: How does it feel to be driving this bus?
12: Oh, it's very exciting. They're going to be a lot of fun to drive.
7: On board, it is a raucous ride.
13: Back in the bus, get inside! Get the bus inside! Get your heat inside!
7: The beers flow, the chants are constant, flags wave out the windows as we drive up 95. Midway to Foxborough, I'm handed a tall boy of beer and taught how to say cheers the Scottish way. Somehow, we arrive at the stadium in one piece. Empty cans are everywhere. The Scots are elated as they exit their yellow chariots and march on to their seats, not knowing that by the end of the night, they'll have witnessed their country's first win at the World Cup in more than 3 decades.
14: For the world,
7: I'm Jeremy Siegel.
3: 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I'm Caroline Smith.
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1: This is The World. I'm Carolyn Beeler. I've got a quick couple of updates for you on stories we've been covering. Swiss voters were asked in a referendum over the weekend whether they wanted to put a limit on the size of their population. Voters rejected that proposal from the country's far right, but by a fairly slim margin. If the measure had gone through, Switzerland would have been the first country to cap its population at a specific number of people. And in Belfast, anti-immigrant violence swept the city in the last week. Over the weekend, thousands of people in Belfast responded with a protest of their own called Together Against Hate. The mayor of Belfast, Rios Mara Donnelly, addressed the crowd, recorded here by the AFP.
14: What we have witnessed across Belfast in recent days has been deeply disturbing.
1: She said her thoughts had been with the targets of violence.
14: Those who've been attacked, forced from their homes, or made to feel unsafe.
1: The idea behind Saturday's demonstration was to let people know that rioters do not speak for all of Belfast. Trash or treasure? That was the prompt Edgar Hudson was pondering for an audio competition. Hudson is a writer and filmmaker in Tanzania.
15: In the African context, trash is not merely just waste. Back at our homes here in Africa, in Tanzania, we normally tend to repurpose what is generally considered trash. A container that held ice cream can become a container that carried needs. And I really wanted to have a take on that.
1: As the competition's theme percolated in his mind, he heard some kids playing soccer, which they call football, in his neighborhood in Dar es Salaam. And his idea for his audio story just clicked. It starts with kids speaking Swahili. I asked Hudson to explain what they're saying before we hear it.
15: It's a kid basically giving commentary on a football match that's happening. And there's normally no commentaries in, you know, street football. But this is a kid who's aspiring to be a commentator one day. So it's like, Juma na piga shorty, Juma is kicking the ball, Juma is scoring the goal. And then we have like a crowd erupting situation.
1: Okay, let's go ahead and listen to the piece that you created.
16: They always live like this. Not because they want to,
15: but because something bigger always calls them home. I used to think this was the end of the game. That when the field emptied, I had been forgotten. But then I started to listen. There's a place everything comes to. Not thrown, just sent. They call it away. A bottle that once held a celebration. A shoe that ran its last race. A bag that carried someone's hunger home. Here, nothing disappears. It gathers. A quiet family of forgotten things. Some still remember the hand that held them. Others have been here so long, they've stopped waiting. Not everything that is thrown away is ready to be forgotten. At first, I was afraid. Not of being broken, but of not being needed. But then, I remembered. They always come back. The water will go. The ground will dry. And the game will begin again. Because to them, I am not trash. I am the game. And there is no such place as away.
16: Ah, mpira bado upo bwana.
1: Edgar Hudson, you made that piece, which I just love. If folks haven't figured it out yet, who is the narrator? What is the narrator in this story?
15: So the narrator is this football, this soccer ball made of plastic bags. So in this case, you're imagining a group of kids who cannot afford an actual football, and they're trying to make a football out of plastic bags and shoelaces, and actually a durable one, actually. A football that can survive rain and still be there the next day to play with and become really important for a community of, you know, school kids.
1: Edgar, my favorite thing about this whole piece is how you say, there's no such thing as a way with such joy. It's usually a thing that's said in kind of a negative way, a reminder that when we throw things away, they don't disappear. They usually end up in a landfill. But the way you say it sends a different message. Can you talk about what message you were saying there?
15: A way is basically when humans tell themselves when they no longer wish to look. They just like, throw that thing away. I don't want to see it. But in all honesty, there is no away. Aways can be somebody's home, can be somebody's school trunk. I went to school with lots and lots of donated books that have been outdated in the Western curriculums, but you would find them in our libraries, and that's how I got to know about poetry and Edgar Allan Poe and different poets, because of these books that were thrown away in European school. So basically, there is actually no away. Let's try to repurpose. Let's try to, you know, find homes for different items, because what is your trash can be treasure to someone else.
1: Edgar Hudson produced this piece for Audio Flux, an independent platform for short-form innovative audio storytelling from around the world. 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I'm Carolyn Beeler. 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
1: 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Well, we got some traffic problems to talk about on the Bay Bridge right now. Here's Gretchen Landcor.
2: For the lower deck, eastbound 80, just after the island, a car and a motorcycle blocking the second lane from the left after a collision. Bridge crews and EMTs are arriving now, and it is stopped back to 101. Northbound 101 is heavy from 280. And in Oakland, a stall for 580 eastbound at Park Boulevard has just cleared from the left lane. Traffic is heavy from Oakland Avenue. Gretchen Landcor for KQED.
1: All right, thank you, Gretchen. 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Sandy Althaus is off today. I'm Steve Fox. 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
3: Good evening. I'm William Brangham. Amna Nawaz and Jeff Bennett are away. On the NewsHour tonight, President Trump arrives in Europe for the G7 summit after agreeing to an initial deal with Iran to extend the ceasefire and reopen the Strait of Hormuz. As diplomatic efforts continue, we look at how Israelis view the latest deal and the road to curtailing the Iranian nuclear threat.
4: The whole thing was a betrayal for the Iranian people and Israeli people, because it's only American interest here.
3: Plus, summer is underway with record-breaking heat, but also a newly approved ingredient in sunscreen that people have been asking for years.
5: So it's going to feel great on the skin, it's less irritating, and it still does a fantastic job of preventing sun damage and skin cancers.

Major funding for the PBS NewsHour has been provided by the ongoing support of these individuals and institutions, and friends of the NewsHour, including Leonard and Norma Klorfein and the Judy and Peter Bloom Kovler Foundation. And with the ongoing support of these individuals and institutions.

0: 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Thank you.
1: Welcome to the NewsHour. The president and his top lieutenants spent today heralding an initial deal signed electronically to extend the ceasefire and reopen the Strait of Hormuz. The war with Iran began with U.S. and Israeli attacks nearly 4 months ago. But details and key questions remain murky ahead of an official signing later this week. The talk of a deal was center stage in France today, where President Trump joined other world leaders for the G7 summit. White House correspondent Liz Landers begins our coverage.
2: Today, all eyes were on the quiet French alpine town of Avion for the annual G7 summit. President Trump arrived to again herald the news of a weekend ceasefire deal, which he says will bring an end to the U.S. war with Iran.
3: The deal's all signed, and the strait is already partially opened.
2: Alongside French President Emmanuel Macron today, Trump lauded it as a major step forward.
3: A lot of great things are going to happen in the Middle East right now, and very importantly, the oil is plummeting down, and the stock market is shooting up like a rocket. And the main thing is that Iran will not have a nuclear weapon. They fully agreed to that with strong policing powers, and they won't have a nuclear weapon, which is what it was all about.
4: Let me start also by welcoming the agreement reached between the United States and Iran.
2: World leaders attending the summit were cautiously optimistic about the agreement, brokered by Pakistan and Qatar. The text of the memorandum has not been released, though a senior U.S. official said it would be within 24 to 48 hours. Officials say it would bring shipping through the Strait of Hormuz back to pre-war levels, adding that the priority will be on heavy tankers with oil and gas. Last night, President Trump proclaimed, quote, "Ships of the world, start your engines, let the oil flow." But a U.S. military advisory to merchant ships warned the blockade will remain in place, quote, pending execution of the deal.
5: Over the past 24 hours, we have witnessed major developments.
2: Today, a spokesperson for Iran's foreign ministry emphasized additional terms.
5: The release of Iran's foreign or restricted assets alongside the issue of compensation for damages are two important economic matters. The American side is committed to taking action in both cases.
2: Vice President J.D. Vance reiterated an ultimatum on CBS this morning. Iran will only get their side of the deal, including a $300 billion reconstruction fund, if they cooperate.
6: When people say that billions of dollars of assets will be released, that's not true. What is true is that Iran will have a much better and much more prosperous future if they meet the obligations they make in this agreement. We'll, of course, see. That's one of the things we're going to work out in the technical talks that will follow the official signing on Friday.
2: A senior U.S. official said that the amount of Iranian assets unfrozen by the United States or any other country remains at zero. Another condition, peace in Lebanon. Iran says the memorandum calls for, quote, respect of Lebanon's sovereignty and territorial integrity. But since the announcement, Israel launched another drone strike there, killing one person. And Israel's defense minister said the military will not withdraw from land already seized in Lebanon. One senior U.S. official says that the Israeli withdrawal from Lebanon is not a condition of the agreement between the U.S. and Iran, adding that if Iran does not, quote, control the militant group Hezbollah and that group attacks Israel, they will, quote, have the right to defend themselves and respond. At a news conference this afternoon, Israel's Prime Minister Benjamin Netanyahu doubled down.
7: We will need to continue to be vigilant, to remain strong and determined, to defend ourselves as necessary. This is true not only against Iran, but against Iran's terrorist arms, which we have struck in an unprecedented manner.
2: Still, news of the deal brought hope to more than the 1 million people in southern Lebanon, whose lives have been uprooted by the fighting. Today, for the first time in months, some families returned to where their homes once stood, devastated, but at the same time, anxious to rebuild.
8: This used to be our home, our childhood home where we grew up, and now it's gone. At the end of the day, this is our country, and we must return, even if it's destroyed. We will return to rubble and sand. It's better than being displaced.
2: As the terms of the formal deal are hammered out in weeks to come, the U.S. military presence in the region will stay at current levels, according to one official, who says the administration hopes to draw those 50,000 military personnel down soon, but it's not happening yet. The Vice President, Jared Kushner, and Steve Witkoff are all expected at the signing ceremony on Friday, in addition to Iranian officials, according to a senior U.S. official. Just to underscore the uncertainty here with this memorandum of understanding, the president told reporters today in France that the text would be released by Friday, while senior U.S. officials who briefed reporters earlier today told us it would be between 24 and 48 hours that we would see that.
1: Liz, as you mentioned, President Trump landed in France for the G7 summit, but not before. Last night, he attended this unprecedented Ultimate Fighting Competition cage match. You've done a lot of reporting on this. Tell us about that.
2: It was a spectacle at the White House last night. It marked President Trump's 80th birthday. This is the second year in a row that he has had a big celebration. Last year, it was that military parade near the White House. And there were a number of notable attendees who were there last night, including David Ellison, the CEO of Paramount, who had the exclusive streaming rights to the fight last night. Mark Zuckerberg, the CEO of Meta, Pope Leo's brother. I was asked by ambassadors in the last few weeks if I knew how to get tickets. That's how hot this was to try to get there here in D.C. There were also military personnel who were in attendance there last night. And there were military assets like the Blue Angel fighter jets that flew over the White House twice last night. As someone who covers the White House, I was amazed to see how they staged some of these very formal rooms and the whole campus, really, into this UFC fight night. The diplomatic room, where you usually see heads of state come and go, that was the staging area where fighters were waiting before they walked out onto the South Lawn. The Eisenhower Executive Office Building was a sort of warm-up area and locker room for some of these fighters as well. And the fights themselves went into the wee hours of the night. One of the fighters, though, sort of drummed up controversy with some inappropriate and offensive comments about the former First Lady, Michelle Obama, saying that, quote, she was a man. He presented President Trump with a chain. This was Josh Hokett, and then said these comments shortly after. Dana White, the head of UFC, was asked about this by Time magazine, and he said in a text message, I understand that the Obamas are public figures, but I'm completely against saying nasty and false things about people's families. Everyone knows my position on free speech, but I hate that kind of nonsense. White also said that he is not expected to stage anything like this again at the White House because he can't afford to do it.
1: Incredible event last night. I also want to ask you about this other controversy, and that is the legal fight over the removal of President Trump's name from the Kennedy Center. Tell us about that.
2: This has been a controversy since the Trump-appointed board added his name in December to the facade and to all the branding around the Kennedy Center. There's been a legal fight that has been playing out since, and a judge decided at the end of May that the board acted beyond their authority and said that they had to remove his name. I got this memo a few days after that judge's decision, and it came from the general counsel of the Kennedy Center, and it was sent to all the staff there, and it directed them to take the president's name off of all the signage there, off of their website, and it said that everything, including the brochures and the signage in front, had to be removed by June 12th. That was on Friday. The board of the Kennedy Center filed this late motion. It was rejected by the judge. So Friday night, there was this spectacle around the Kennedy Center. People were watching, and there were tarps and scaffolding that went up, and the president's name was removed from the Kennedy Center on the late hours of Friday into the early hours of Saturday there, but it was not visible to the public when it came down. So I asked the Kennedy Center about this tarp still being up there, and a Kennedy Center spokesperson told me that the scaffolding and tarp will remain up as crews address maintenance needs of the marble and the soffit panel. William.
1: Liz Landers, thank you so much.
2: Of course.
1: The memorandum signed by the U.S. and Iran has little to do with the third combatant in this war, Israel. Top officials there expressed dismay and even derision for the deal. And as we reported, a key part of what is not in this initial agreement, the Israeli occupation of southern Lebanon. There, Israel continues to fight Hezbollah, the Iranian-backed militant group, despite a ceasefire that neither side is honoring. Now, Israelis say they are caught in the middle between a bad deal and constant fighting. Here's Stephanie Tsai.
9: The distant shrieks in the sky from incoming rockets, the air raid sirens,
2: The trudge to below-ground shelters becoming almost mundane in northern Israel. Israel says nearly 30 of its soldiers and four civilians have died in fighting with Hezbollah. Across the border in Lebanon, nearly 4,000 have been killed. The cycle of violence has become all too familiar, and it's unclear whether the framework agreement for peace struck over the weekend between the U.S. and Iran will end it.
9: I'm not very happy about it. I think it will last maybe 2 years until Trump is ending his term, and then we'll go back to the same thing.
2: The exact terms of President Trump's deal weren't public before many Israelis had already formed their opinions. The agreement doesn't resolve many Israeli concerns about Iran's nuclear and missile programs.
10: It's only American interest here, and it's in for the matter of, you know, national security of Israel. This is the worst agreement that could ever be done.
11: I don't think the agreement is a good agreement, and I think that trying to sign these kind of agreements with the bully of the neighborhood is not going to bring us long-lasting peace.
2: Top Israeli officials also made their opinions known.
7: Regarding Lebanon, we have created a buffer zone, and we will remain there as long as necessary. Iran wanted us to withdraw from there, but that did not happen. Do you know why it didn't happen? Because I stood very, very firm.
2: Defense Minister Israel Katz posting on X, "We will have the ability to act independently to prevent Iran from acquiring nuclear weapons and will not withdraw from the security zones in Lebanon." This month, Iran launched a barrage of missiles toward Israel after the IDF attacked the suburbs of Beirut and Iran's proxy Hezbollah. The IDF has now made its deepest incursion into Lebanon in decades, destroying broad sections of the south and displacing more than a million people.
12: There is still fighting with Hezbollah, still fighting with Iran. Hamas still hasn't gone away.
2: Ilan Levy is a former spokesperson for Israeli Prime Minister Benjamin Netanyahu's government.
12: The ballistic missile threat, the nuclear threat, are a shadow of what they were in the past. But, you know, it's like taking a round of antibiotics and finishing before the end. The Iranian regime is still on its feet, nursing its wounds, vowing revenge, and remains dangerous.
2: He says Netanyahu is trying to salvage his legacy.
12: The prime minister promised total victory, and we're nowhere near that at the moment.
2: As the military campaign drags on, Netanyahu's support has fallen.
13: We have been living for years under threats caused by the belligerence of our government. So I hope it is a lesson also for Israeli citizens that military force mainly creates problems.
2: In the seaside town of Nahariya, just 6 miles from the Lebanese border, tourism has taken a hit. It's a quiet summer, but residents are vocal and divided on how much Trump is influencing Netanyahu.
14: Trump can say whatever he wants, don't bomb here, bomb there. If we need to carry out strikes, we'll carry out strikes anywhere in the world.
15: I felt like it's the same game that's always being played. They start, they continue, then they stop. Daddy Trump says stop, so they stop. Daddy Trump says continue, so they continue. And we have a yes man, Netanyahu, who does what he's told, and we are learning to live with that.
2: But many Israelis support military action against Hezbollah and Iran, even while questioning Netanyahu's ability to secure Israel. In a poll earlier this month, 61% of Israelis said Netanyahu should not run in the next round of national elections slated for early fall. But the prime minister announced today that he would. While Netanyahu prepares for another election cycle, Israelis prepare for another cycle of insecurity that Ilan Levy says is unacceptable.
12: That's why it is critical not to accept a new normal in which the Iranian regime thinks it can call the shots.
2: For the PBS NewsHour, I'm Stephanie Tsai.
1: So where does all this leave U.S.-Israeli relations and the relationship between President Trump and Prime Minister Benjamin Netanyahu? For that, we turn again to Aaron David Miller. He's served in both Democratic and Republican administrations trying to negotiate peace in the Middle East. He's now senior fellow at the Carnegie Endowment for International Peace. Aaron, so good to have you back on the program. You track Israeli public opinion and the opinion of its leaders. Give us a sense of how they are seeing the announcement of this fledgling deal.
16: I mean, I think there's grave concern, understandably, because on the issue of Iran's nuclear program, the U.S. is Mars and the Israelis are Venus. It does pose an existential threat. And where you sit has a lot to do with where you stand. So there's a lot of concern that this war of choice that the president launched in conjunction with his Israeli partner, and I must say, you'd have to go back to World War II to find the kind of seamless interaction of two militaries engaged in such an extraordinarily challenging and comprehensive military campaign. So on one level, you have this sort of seamless military integration and cooperation. On the other, however, you have a growing rift, it seems to me. If a U.S. ally is defined as someone who has a high coincidence of interests, shared common values, and a strong base of domestic support, in all three of these foundations, there's more stress than at any time I've seen. And you have a president, Donald Trump, who has said things about an Israeli prime minister and has allowed his private conversations, some profanity-laced, but in the main mocking the prime minister's judgment, basically to go public. This is unprecedented. So Trump has enormous leverage because of the elections. Trump cannot elect Benjamin.

0: which the administration overestimated its own capacity and underestimated the capacity of its adversary. And as a consequence, this war of choice is leading to what I would describe to you as a flawed, I'll say peace in quotes, a flawed peace of necessity. Iran is not going to sever its relations with its proxies. There aren't going to be any restrictions on ballistic missiles. The regime has not only survived, it's weaponized geography. And it's demonstrated that it does not have to match the vaunted power, formidable power of the Israeli and American militaries. It can expand horizontally. And it's done that by attacking key Gulf states. And again, by demanding the straits will be open, no doubt. But I suspect the Iran wants some measure of control and sovereignty, whether it's tolls 60 days later or navigation fees. They're not going to give this up. So on balance, a normal human would have to ask themselves a basic question. Despite all the tactical military achievements, the degradation of ballistic missiles, drones, all of that, where is the strategic gain, not just for Israel, where is the strategic gain for the United States? If the administration can produce, recapture diplomatically, either diluting or exporting out of the country, the 900 pounds of highly enriched uranium, be a big gain. If they could get the Iranians to agree to a moratorium on enrichment for a long period of time, the Iranians say 20, or Trump said 20 years, the Iranians, I think, say 10, it'd be a notable achievement. But the Iranians have negotiated for decades. They play this game a lot better than we do. So on balance, I think it's not just a strategic defeat for Israel. Frankly, I'm much more concerned that it's a strategic defeat for us.
1: Aaron David Miller of the Carnegie Endowment, always appreciate your insights. Thank you.
0: Thanks so much for having me.
1: In the day's other headlines, California Governor Gavin Newsom says the Trump administration is using the Justice Department to investigate him and his wife, saying the move is politically motivated.
2: Donald Trump isn't just coming after me because of my mean tweets. He's coming after me because I'm considering running for president, because he hates that I've consistently called him out over and over again for his lies and deceit.
1: Newsom says that in recent days, federal agents have knocked on the doors of friends and former employees looking for records of an unspecified crime. The Democrat also likened himself to former FBI Director James Comey and other Trump foes who have been targeted by the DOJ. But a source tells the NewsHour that there are at least two ongoing probes into those close to Newsom, which originated with prosecutors in California, not in Washington, D.C. The U.S. military says a B-52 Stratofortress bomber crashed shortly after takeoff in California's Mojave Desert today. Aerial footage from the scene shows smoking wreckage near Edwards Air Force Base, which is about 100 miles north of Los Angeles. Officials at the base wrote on social media that, quote, emergency crews immediately responded to the scene and the situation is ongoing. There was no immediate word on whether anyone was hurt. The B-52 is typically crewed by five people and is a long-range bomber that first entered service in the 1950s. In Missouri, federal investigators were on the scene today of a plane crash that killed 12 people, including the pilot. Authorities say the plane was taking off for a skydiving trip yesterday when it went down soon after takeoff in Butler, Missouri, which is about 70 miles south of Kansas City. A local official says the pilot may have been trying to reach a nearby road when the aircraft stalled and crashed. The company that operates the plane says the local skydiving community is in shock. As of this afternoon, authorities had not released the names of the victims. In Ukraine, President Volodymyr Zelensky says at least 11 people were killed and more than 50 others injured by Russian attacks overnight. In Kyiv, explosions could be heard as strikes hit a number of apartment buildings. A cathedral in one of the city's most revered religious sites was also set ablaze. It's part of an 11th century

0: The monastery complex, which is one of the most sacred landmarks in Eastern Orthodox Christianity. The head of the complex called for those responsible to be, quote, condemned forever.
1: This is one of the most renowned examples of Ukraine's cultural and historical heritage that Russia is targeting precisely to destroy it. In doing so, it is not only destroying Ukrainian heritage, but also world heritage, posing a challenge to the entire world.
0: Also today, Ukraine formally opened the first phase of membership talks with the European Union. Officials called it a Rubicon moment for Ukrainians as that country's leadership tries to further tie its fate to the West. Health officials working in the Democratic Republic of the Congo say the true scale of the Ebola outbreak is still unknown. That assessment comes a day after authorities there said at least 181 people have now died, making this the third deadliest Ebola outbreak on record. And the situation is growing even more tense. Security forces fired warning shots and tear gas yesterday to scatter a crowd that was trying to take the body of a suspected victim. Health workers say they face distrust from local communities as they try to contain this outbreak. The British government announced a sweeping social media ban today for teenagers under 16 years old. The plan would limit access to platforms like TikTok, Instagram, and YouTube, and is expected to take effect next year. The UK joins a growing list of countries implementing such bans, including Australia, Brazil, and Canada. Prime Minister Keir Starmer says the measure is aimed at protecting young people from harmful content and will improve the quality of life for kids.
2: It will make a huge difference. It will make our children safer. It will make our children happier. And will give them more time, more security, more freedom to grow up, more opportunity.
0: Social media companies fired back today, with YouTube saying in a statement that the ban would drive young people to, quote, less safe services. Fox is buying streaming pioneer Roku in a $22 billion deal. The agreement gives Fox access to the nearly 100 million households that use Roku's streaming platform worldwide. In a statement, Fox and Roku said the combined company would be the third largest player in the U.S. television market, as measured by viewership. Meantime, on Wall Street today, stocks rallied on news of that tentative deal between the U.S. and Iran. The Dow Jones Industrial Average rose nearly 470 points on the day. The Nasdaq jumped nearly 800 points, or more than 3%. The S&P 500 also started the week sharply higher. And Abdullah Ibrahim, the world-renowned South African jazz pianist, has died. His song Manenberg is considered an unofficial anthem of his country's fight against apartheid. Ibrahim famously played at the 1994 inauguration of Nelson Mandela, who called him, quote, our Mozart. Known as Dollar Brand before converting to Islam in the 1960s, Ibrahim's career spanned 8 decades. He recorded more than 70 albums and worked with legends like Duke Ellington. In 2019, he was named a jazz master by the National Endowment for the Arts. His family says he died in Germany after a short illness. Abdullah Ibrahim was 91 years old. Still to come on the NewsHour, our Politics Monday team, Amy Walter and Jasmine Wright, break down the latest political headlines. A new, more effective sunscreen ingredient prepares to hit the shelves. And NBA champions, the New York Knicks, celebrate the end of a 53-year title drought.
3: This is the PBS NewsHour from the David M. Rubenstein Studio at WETA in Washington, headquarters of PBS News.
0: As President Trump promotes his so-called deal with Iran, he's threatening to derail congressional efforts to renew a key spy power, and yet another of his foes says they are being investigated by his Justice Department. It is Politics Monday, and Amy Walter of the Cook Political Report with Amy Walter and Jasmine Wright of Notice are both here to break it all down. Tamara Keith is away today. So nice to see you both.
4: Hello.
0: Hi.
4: Hello.
0: Jasmine, about this Iran deal, we still don't know all the details, critical things about what happens with Iran's nuclear material, whether the strait really does reopen. Is the U.S. really going to give over hundreds of billions of dollars to the Iranians? That said, is the White House just going to declare victory and hope that the details work out fine later?
5: I think you're seeing them start that process now, William. You've seen J.D. Vance, the vice president, who is leading these negotiations. You've already seen him on CBS, ABC, CNN. Maybe by the end of the week, we'll see him on PBS, going out and setting the narrative of what the deal is before the text actually comes out. Because you're right, we haven't seen the text. We haven't seen what this memorandum of understanding is that even gets you to the next phase of technical talks that U.S. officials say will last for 60 days, where they nail out all of those really hard details. I've talked to experts who say that is actually those critical conversations are going to be the hard part, not what they've gotten here. Now, when it comes to the Strait of Hormuz, obviously, that has been something that the White House has been focused on and talking a lot about. They say that it's going to open somewhere between Friday and 2 weeks from then. We may not have the full amount of ships that have been going through since then, but that really has been, I think, the number one thing that they've been focused on. Yes, they've been talking about Iran's nuclear ambition, but they need that strait open to not just reinvigorate the base here, but get those gas prices to where they need to be come November. And so I think that you're going to see a lot of focus on that. And once that's open, they can figure out those other little pesky details.
4: That sounds right, because the number one concern, if you're up for re-election this year as a Republican, there was talk at one point of the straits being closed through Labor Day, which means as we go into the election season, we're looking at $4 and $5 gas prices.
0: That is devastating. Calamitous.
4: Absolutely. So if you're a Republican looking at an unpopular war and the potential for high gas prices into an election, the fact that the straits could open in 2 weeks or less is good news. At the same time, it is not going to suddenly bring inflation back to a place where voters feel like the cost of living has been handled. And I think the challenge all along for Republicans this election is the president seems more interested in his own agenda than in the issues that voters who sent him to Washington would like him to focus on, namely the cost of living. And so Iran is not a topic that was brought up during the 2024 campaign. They did not see the reason why we're there. And then the number of issues, some of which we're probably going to talk about tonight, but whether it is hosting a UFC fight, whether it is redecorating Washington, D.C., the ballroom, et cetera, that is still going to be part of the president's focus going forward. Mm-hmm. And as long as he's still focusing on things outside the purview of what regular voters want to see done, the straits reopening isn't going to solve all of the political problems for Republicans.
0: Right. What we just saw also breaking today, Jasmine, was Gavin Newsom coming out and saying, I'm under investigation by this Department of Justice, which he's arguing is being basically puppeteered by Donald Trump. How do you see that playing out? Again, we should say we have no idea what the nature of this investigation is, how legitimate it is, where it comes from, if there are serious allegations behind it. How do you see that playing out?
5: Well, I think it's just what Amy said, which is that voters feel as though Trump is not focused on their concerns. And a part of that has been this retribution campaign that he's been on and that his Department of Justice has been on, targeting folks who the president believes are either responsible for some of the legal issues that he faced over the last few years, or at least added to the environment, or people he just frankly doesn't like. The president has been talking about fraud in California for not just years, but really concentrated in the last 2 weeks since that primary election. Now, of course, we don't know any of the details, so we don't know if these are at all connected. But Gavin Newsom has been a thorn in this president's side. He has been somebody who the president believes is a fraudulent person, a person that shouldn't be elected to office. He said he's the world's worst governor, I believe, multiple times. And so obviously, this is a moment in which Gavin Newsom is under the DOJ light. But the question is who possibly comes next?
4: Yeah, there was a time when a politician would not take to social media to tell folks that they are under investigation by the Department of Justice.
6: The feds are after me, everybody.
4: I just wanted to let everybody know that I'm being investigated. That was something you didn't do. But in this era now, if you are a Democrat being investigated by the Trump Department of Justice, that is a badge of honor. In the same way, President Trump was able to rally his base saying the Biden administration is coming after me. So for Gavin Newsom, who just happened to drop in there that maybe the president's coming after me because I'm running for president, it is yet another signal that Gavin Newsom is a likely 2028.
5: And I think that this is just, what, the fourth person that's uploaded a video to Twitter / X saying that they are under investigation. So, I mean, obviously, social media teams now have to think about that when they move forward.
6: Yeah. I mean, it's a badge of honor for Democrats, it seems, as Amy's saying. Jasmine Wright, Amy Walter, great to see you both.
4: Good to see you. Thank you.
5: Thank you.

0: for the first time in more than 25 years, the Food and Drug Administration has approved a new active ingredient for over-the-counter sunscreens. In a recent conversation, Amna Nawaz got the latest on what consumers need to know.
1: The long-awaited approval clears the way for sunscreen manufacturers to begin using bemotrizinol, or BEMT, an ingredient that's been used in Europe and Asia since the 1990s. Experts are welcoming the move at a time when more than 8,500 Americans are expected to die from melanoma this year. For more on why this change took so long and what people should know about this new ingredient, I'm joined now by dermatologist Dr. Rachel Nazarian. Doctor, welcome to the NewsHour. Thanks for joining us.
2: Thanks for having me.
1: So what exactly is BEMT and why is it such an effective ingredient for sunscreens?
2: So bemotrizinol is one of those unique ingredients that does a great job of blocking both UVA and UVB, but it's not a mineral sunscreen. Typically, we had mineral sunscreens that were always giving that white cast on the skin, but they did a fantastic job of blocking broad spectrum ultraviolet light. BEMT can do that, but it goes on much nicer and has negligible absorption into the system, meaning it's even safer.
1: Is this something that people might find easier to use in some way, more attractive to use from the consumer's perspective? How should they look at this?
2: They should look at this as just an absolute upgrade. I have many patients that go to Europe, go to Asia, and they actually get their sunscreen there because they know they're dealing with something that's so much more cosmetically elegant. So it's going to feel great on the skin. It's less irritating, and it still does a fantastic job of preventing sun damage and skin cancers. So I really can't find any negative to this. I just think it took a little long to get to the U.S. market. But in every way, this is something that we should be very excited about.
1: So why did it take that long to get to the U.S. market? If it's something that's being used in other countries for so long, why did that take so long to get here in the States?
2: It's a really good question, and it's one that we were asking ourselves at the American Academy of Dermatology. And I have to tell you, in some ways, it's good, right? Because in this country, we want to make sure something is really safe before we offer it to the American consumer. But some of what they were requiring for the legislation here in the U.S. to approve it was a little bit tedious. We didn't have to reinvent the wheel if this is something that was being used internationally and known to be safe. And because of that, the American Academy of Dermatology, they really pushed through legislation to make sure that it's not like this in the future anymore. We should be able to access some of these great safe ingredients much quicker in the future.
1: You mentioned that the sunscreens with bemotrizinol don't penetrate the skin as much, have lower levels of absorption. And we found when people look at sunscreens, there is concern around this. There was a consumer analysis by Civic Science that found the percentage of Americans who believe sunscreen is toxic grew from 17% in 2021 to 24% in 2025. Is there a reason for people to worry about the safety of the sunscreens that are currently on the market here in the U.S.?
2: I wouldn't say there's a reason to worry, but I think there's room for improvement. You know, if you can have something like bemotrizinol, which is a really large, bulky molecule, not absorb, then certainly people should feel a little bit safer about that. I mean, what we're really looking for is something that doesn't enter the bloodstream. And bemotrizinol has proven itself very, very safe. And I also think it's just better for sensitive skin. The more absorption you get, the more likely you are to irritate sometimes. So this kind of allows people with sensitive skin, people with any concern about anything that might have systemic absorption, it really kind of takes that off the list. There's just nothing the sunscreen really doesn't do in terms of safety and effectiveness. So I understand the concern, but I have to tell you, this one was worth the wait.
1: So manufacturers can begin to use bemotrizinol as an active ingredient beginning on August 9th of 2026. When should consumers expect it out in the market? When can they use it?
2: I think very shortly outside of August 9th and after August 9th, I think they're going to start seeing it on the shelves. Now, remember, one company has exclusivity with this ingredient for about 18 months. So you're not going to see it everywhere. You're going to see it really exclusive to that one company and their brands. But after the 18-month period lapses, it's going to be very widely available. Some of the brands you know and love here in the United States already have it in their products internationally. So it should be very quick for them to transfer those things here in this country. So even after 18 months, I think you're going to find it at your local drugstores very easily.
1: So before I let you go, we're heading into these summer months. I want to remind people of some big picture issues here, because studies have shown that having five or more sunburns doubles your risk for melanoma, and that some 90% of non-melanoma skin cancers are associated with overexposure to UV radiation from the sun. So for folks out there listening and wondering what they should do, what do you want to remind people about when and how to use sunscreen this summer?
2: I want to remind them that this is one of the most preventable cancers that are here in the United States. Now, skin cancers, especially basal cells and squamous cells, do not need to be a way of life for Americans. And also that sunscreen is just one of the tools that we have here. People should be using sun protective clothing like hats and rash guards, and also try to avoid mid-peak day sun when the UV is really the strongest. Using all these tools can keep you super safe and super healthy over a lifetime.
1: Dr. Rachel Nazarian, thank you so much for your time. We really appreciate the advice.
2: Thank you again.
0: The United States is preparing to mark a quarter century since its founding. It's a milestone often framed as a triumph of democracy and freedom. But Princeton professor Eddie Glaude Jr. argues that America's celebrations have always been plagued by a deeper contradiction, a nation devoted to liberty while repeatedly denying it to millions of its own people. In his new book, America USA, How Race Shadows the Nation's Anniversaries, Glaude traces that tension from the founding to Reconstruction, from the Civil Rights era to today. Jeff Bennett spoke with him earlier about why he argues the country must confront its myths before it can tell the truth about itself.
3: Eddie Glaude, welcome back to the News Hour.
4: Oh, it's a pleasure to be with you.
3: This book, you open it with a striking line. You write, "I do not love America and never have, especially now." Why did you choose to begin there? What are you asking readers to reconsider about their relationship to this country?
4: Yeah, I think the sentence works on three registers. One is a kind of rejection of the idolatry of the nation state. Right. What does it mean to have an abiding love for something so abstract and often something so morally dubious? The second sentence of the book. I think the second aspect is, you know, I wanted to differentiate myself from James Baldwin. I'm starting from a different place. Baldwin begins with his love of country and says, from there, I can criticize the country perpetually. I want to begin with wound, which takes us to the third feat, the interior experience. My dad was the second African-American hired in the post office in Pascagoula, Mississippi. He moved us from one side of town to the other. I'm playing with my Tonka truck. The man came out, my little neighbor. I imagine him as blonde-haired, blue-eyed. His dad comes out and he says, "Stop playing with that N-word." I grab my truck and I walk back inside. The world had announced what it thought about me. And then I went inside and my parents placed a crown above my head. They taught me how to survive it. So I'm really asking the question, how can you expect me to love the country, given, you know, the reality of my experience and the experience of race in the country?
3: There are people who will hear you say that and will say that you can argue that love of country and criticism are not opposites, that criticism can be an act of love. Why does that frame not work for you?
4: Well, I think part of what I'm trying to do is to recalibrate it. Right, trying to get us to really confront the truth of who we are, to kind of move beyond the myths and the fantasies, and to think about, instead of having the preposition of, but have the conjunction and, not love of country, but love and country. I'm more interested, Jeff, in loving closer to the ground, not the abstractions, because whenever I hear a certain kind of invocation of patriotism, it sounds to my ear like a rebel yell.
3: On that point, one of the central arguments of this book is that the country suffers from a double consciousness.
4: Mm-hmm.
3: How does this formulation differ from Du Bois' original form of that idea?
4: That's a great question. So Du Bois in 1903 wrote The Souls of Black Folk. And, you know, he says that black folk see themselves through the eyes of those who despise them. We are American and we're African, right? And that doubleness has this impact on how we live our lives. Well, I think double consciousness is that Du Bois ascribes to us is actually a consequence of the double consciousness of the nation. America imagines itself as a beacon of freedom and as a white republic. And you can't hold those two commitments together at once without contradiction. without depositing a kind of madness at the heart of the country. And that's been present from the founding. And it's this madness that leads to this cycle that returns over and over again that we have to navigate.
3: And we're seeing that now with immigration and voting rights, which you also explore in the book. What patterns are repeating themselves?
4: Oh, absolutely. So when you think about the mid-20th century revolution, you have two major pieces of legislation that fundamentally changed the nation: the Immigration and Nationality Act of 1965 and the Voting Rights Act of 1965. Now, the Immigration Act of 1965 overturned the Immigration and Nationality Act of 1924, which was basically written by the Klan. And that established national quotas. And in this period, in 1926, the 150th year anniversary of the nation, the Klan was approved to have its annual convention on the grounds of the Philadelphia Exposition celebrating the nation's 150th year. They were going to celebrate the flag and burn a cross at the same time. That puts that divided soul in clear relief, right?
3: That is history that most people do not know.
4: No, we tend to think of the 1920s as the roaring 20s, right? The jazz age, you know, the age of the Charleston, when in fact it was the decade of the Klan. The Klan claimed to have been responsible for the election of Calvin Coolidge. The man who actually co-authored from the House of Representatives the Johnson and Reed Act, the Immigration Act of 1924, was a member of the Klan. Senator Reed from Pennsylvania, not Philadelphia, Mississippi, but Pennsylvania, represented a state where there were over 250,000 members of the Klan. And so 1926, there are all of these parallels, Jeff, to 2026. Calvin Coolidge's speech, for example, he says, we don't need but one revolution. And that revolution wasn't radical. It just gave voice to the enduring metaphysical principles that are true, irrespective of what we do. All we need to do is to remember and restore. MAGA gives that an evangelical twist.
3: In order for this country to be fully redeemed, I would imagine, in your view, is entirely dependent on what average Americans decide to do in this moment. So what should people be doing right now?
4: You know, in the book, I resist this question in a way, because it's the typical American question. You know, you describe the problem. We talk about the way in which race works and, you know, sentimentality kicks in. We cry our crocodile tears. White rage kicks in. And then we give the policy blueprint. This is what we need to do in order to move forward. And it's a ritual to make us think we're doing, trying to be better.
3: Well, we saw that after the police killing of George Floyd.
4: And then in a blink of an eye, here we are.
3: Was it because the solutions were so symbolic and performative?
4: On one level, that's what sentimentality is. Sentimentality proceeds from the assumption that freedom is my possession, is your possession, white folks' possession more specifically, to give and to take away. So it's sentimentality that drives it. What can I do for you, not with you? Not a fundamental change. And when those folks who are the object of charity continue to push back, wanting justice, then rage kicks in. You get the question, what more do you want? You get the claim, this is overreach. And then we reach back to what was. Frederick Douglass said, I don't want alms, I want justice. Right? So sentimentality and rage, that's the cycle. So I resist that ritual. I say something much more basic, Jeff. We can't be a beacon of freedom and a white republic. You can't be that at once. Choose which one you're going to be.
3: Eddie Claude, the book is America, USA, How Race Shadows the Nation's Anniversaries. Always a privilege to speak with you. An instant bestseller, by the way. Congratulations.
4: Thank you, my friend. It's always a pleasure.
0: A quick note. In the introduction to that conversation, I said the nation was celebrating a quarter century since its founding. It is, of course, celebrating a quarter millennia. My apologies. And an update to a story that we reported earlier. The city that never sleeps finally saw its dream come true this weekend when the New York Knicks won their first NBA title since 1973, vanquishing the San Antonio Spurs in five games. If you were in New York City on Saturday, you heard it. Thousands of fans on the streets across the five boroughs celebrating wildly after the Knicks pulled off this improbable upset in the final seconds. For more on this historic moment and thrilling series, we are joined by Monica McNutt. She was there for Game 5. She covers the Knicks and is a basketball analyst for ESPN and the MSG Network. Monica, thank you so much for being here. 53 years for Knicks fans of droughts and disappointments. I mean, they had been in the finals three times. The most recently, I think it was 99, where they lost to the Spurs. So this is particularly sweet. What makes this win so significant this time around?
5: Well, William, I think you started with it. How many people have had the opportunity to now witness two victories for this New York Knicks organization? 53 years, while it is young in spirit, if you were born in 73, right? It is a long time to wait to see your team return back to the mountaintop. And I think that earnest desire to see this team be successful, combined with the fact that New York City, without question, William, is such a basketball town. It is the sport that truly unifies the city. Yes, there's another team in another part of town, but they weren't originally here. And so most New Yorkers take a lot of pride in the orange and blue. And so I think when you look at the time that it has taken to return and what this team means to the fabric of the city, it was just a moment of serendipity is the word that comes to mind. Destiny may be a better word. And so you could hear and feel the enthusiasm. It was palpable.
0: It was palpable. I want to play a tiny little bit of video of you watching the last seconds of this game unfold. That look on your face is so wonderful and beautiful. I mean, you're a pro. You kept it together, obviously, to do your job. But I'm just wondering what that was like for you personally.
5: William, my partner, Tyler Murray, my terrific radio partner, he asked me earlier in the day, if they win, are you going to cry? And I'm like, no, we're with them all the time. It's not that. No, it's too much to be excited about. And so I will admit that I was very surprised by my own reaction. I have to give a shout out to a friend of mine, Betty, and her lovely pooch, Kingsley, because we were texting earlier in the day. And so she would share how excited the neighborhoods are and which party was doing this. And earlier that day, we were texting, and she actually said that it was a love letter to the city, what the team was doing. And I was like, Betty, I am using that if we win.
0: I heard you say that.
5: Perfect. There is nothing like the love letter that an organization has an opportunity to write to its fans and to its cities, quite like winning a championship. Yeah, it captures the exchange, the mutual love for one another from a fan base to an organization. And I think for these fans, as you mentioned, as we started our conversation, many of them waiting 53 years, many of them only having the heartbreak of 99 or 94. I had a friend text me that say my 10-year-old self was healed in this victory because she vividly remembers watching in 99 in the heartbreak and despair. And so what a better way? Is there a better way for a sports organization to say I love you to its fan base by doing everything that they can to hoist the Larry O'Brien as this Knicks team has been able to do?
0: How did this Knicks team accomplish getting to the mountaintop, as you said, when so many other stacked Knicks teams were not able to do this? They did it on the backs of a guard that many thought was too small and maybe not ready for this. Jalen Brunson, of course, we're talking about. How did they do it?
5: Jalen Brunson is perhaps one of the most unique all-star point guards and people in the league. He is very familiar with what he can't do, or at least what the scouting reports, what people say. But William, he was drafted in the second round. His foundation to this day is called the Second Round Foundation. At every turn, whether it was in high school because he wasn't the most athletic, whether it was in college because he wasn't the most athletic or he was too slow, whether now in the NBA, all he has done is win. And so there are those among us who just walk with the winning and the clutch DNA and refuse for it to be dimmed by others' speculations and opinions. And so when I look at the compilation of this group, you have to tip the cap from owner on down, James Dolan down to Leon Rose and William Wesley in the front office. The bold decision at the end of last season to let go of a coach that had brought this team as close as they had been since 99 to an opportunity to win a championship. And then the pieces that they built around this team. I think when you're a leader and you're a centerpiece, never gets too high, never gets too low, is willing to take less when he's at the negotiation table with the mindset of I want to make sure that there's enough to build a team around me. I think it just flows from there. They understood their roles at the highest level. And as Deuce McBride described it to me, they understood that it was just winning time.
0: Such an incredible comeback series this was. Monica McNutt, great to talk to you. Thank you so much.
5: Thank you.
0: And an update to a story that we reported earlier. The U.S. Air Force says 8 crew members aboard a B-52 bomber that crashed at Edwards Air Force Base in California are believed to be dead. In a statement, officials said that, quote, initial indications are that that crash was not survivable. That is the NewsHour for tonight. I'm William Brangham. Thank you for joining us.
6: 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Thank you.

0: Marketplace coming up next here on KQED News. But first, we're going to check on your traffic in Vacaville this time around. Here's Gretchen Landcore.
1: It's a crash for 80 eastbound just before 505. Two cars involved, no injuries. They've got it over to the shoulder now. CHP's rolling up to the scene. San Mateo, a crash for northbound 101 before Hillsdale. Emergency units are on scene with this two-vehicle crash. The exit lane is blocked. Traffic is backed up to Holly Street. Gretchen Landcore for KQED.
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2: Live from KQED News, I'm Natalia Navarro. Local leaders are encouraging Bay Area residents to prepare for more flooding in low-lying areas as above-average high tides are expected in the region through Thursday morning. Rosa Thomas is the mayor of Corte Madera in Marin County, where some roads were closed last night due to flooding. She says signing up for Nixle and 511 alerts is a good way to stay informed.
3: We really want people to pay attention to all the alerts that are coming their way. It's easy to miss them.
2: The National Weather Service says high tides could bring water to 2 feet above ground level near shorelines. San Francisco kids and teens can get free meals from today until August 14th through the city's Department of Children, Youth, and Families. KQED's Desmond Megley has more.
4: At Youth First, an after-school program in Merced Heights, program supervisor Hakeem Bey sets out fruit and milk for the kids, provided by the city.
5: Everybody should have free food, especially youth. So it's great that we have a location that's a public park. So if families just come to the park and they don't know about it, we have a sign posted. It's free food between these hours.
4: Come noon, around 80 youth of all ages are lining up for turkey sandwiches. It's one of 14 free meal sites the city lists on its website that are open to all members of the public, 18 and younger. No identification, prior registration, or proof of need required. I'm Desmond Megley, KQED News.
2: And I'm Natalia Navarro.
0: 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We're looking at mostly clear this evening, and some low clouds will be coming in a little bit later on overnight as we drop into the upper 50s for this evening. Starting off a little bit gray in the morning, becoming sunny by tomorrow afternoon. Highs will be reaching in the 70s to the lower 80s. And for Sandy Althaus, I'm Steve Fox. 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It's 4 o'clock.
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7: It's setting up to be a big news week. We've got a preliminary deal to end the war in Iran, a Fed meeting, some economic data dumps. Where should we begin? 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
7: In New York, I'm Kristen Schwab, in for Kai Rizdahl. It's Monday, June 15th, and it's great to be here with you. I know the big news of the day is that we might be nearing the end of the war in the Middle East. The United States and Iran have signed a framework agreement. Details of the deal haven't been released. And listen, when it's all really, truly over, we'll pick apart the economic effects. But for now, let's focus on what in this economy is certain. The Federal Reserve's Open Market Committee meets this Wednesday, and it's Kevin Warsh's big debut as the new chair. He's gotten a lot of pressure from President Trump to cut interest rates and make borrowing cheaper. But markets don't expect the Fed to touch rates for now, because Warsh enters the Fed at a tricky time. Even if the war does officially come to a close soon, the effects are still churning in the background, including its toll on inflation, now above 4%. Marketplace's Henry Epp looks at how the Fed might navigate this moment.
8: Here's why this current bout of inflation is tricky for the Fed. It's driven by a spike in energy prices caused by the Iran war, and energy and food prices tend to be too volatile to inform the Fed's decisions, says Andrew Clinton, head of Clinton Investment Management.
9: That's why historically they've looked through headline inflation, that is, that include food and energy, to the core inflationary numbers.
8: Core inflation last month was a lot closer to the Fed's target of 2%. Fed officials might be tempted to think this spike in inflation is temporary, except that's what they did a couple years ago, and it didn't work out. Peter Conte Brown is a professor of financial regulation at the Wharton School.
10: The Fed's error in 2021 was precisely this, was to assume that the supply shocks were temporary, transitory in the word of the day, and they were caught flat-footed.
8: They don't want to make that mistake again. So the bond market has started to indicate that it thinks the Fed will probably have to deal with inflation, says Derek Tang, an economist at the research firm MPA Macro.
11: They do expect more of a chance the Fed might have to raise its policy interest rate sooner rather than later. And that's making some of these bond yields rise.
8: But the guy in the White House keeps pushing for the Fed to go in the opposite direction.
11: President Trump does have a history of saying he wants lower interest rates.
8: And a recent history of threatening the Fed. The Justice Department opened criminal investigations into former Chair Jay Powell and Fed Governor Lisa Cook, who Trump also tried to fire. So what's the new chair, Kevin Warsh, to do? One option, says Peter Conte Brown, is to say less.
10: The more opaque the Fed is relative to its future policy position, the harder it is to be pinned down by politicians who want to beat up on it.
8: But there's a challenge in that for Warsh. He's just one of 12 members on the Open Market Committee, and they might not all want to stay quiet. I'm Henry Epp for Marketplace.
7: Wall Street today, the promise of a deal and a drop in oil prices makes for a lot of optimism. We'll have the details when we do the numbers.

0: Electricity prices are one of the many things contributing to inflation. And even as energy prices have been rising, so has demand. Now some customers and lawmakers are advocating for a reinvestment in nuclear energy as a long-term carbon-free source of power. But that set off a debate on who pays for the cost of building new nuclear plants. From KBIA in Columbia, Missouri, Jana Rose Schleiss reports.
1: State Senator Mike Moon would like to see more nuclear power plants in Missouri.
2: Now, do I want nuclear? Absolutely. Is it expensive? You betcha it is.
1: However, his colleagues Bill Irwin, Mike Steinmeier, and Joe Nicola strongly disagree on who should pay the cost for building more power plants and when.
3: If you pay up front, it's always cheaper. If you pay later, it's always more.
4: While some people are afraid of high utility rates, I'm afraid of sitting around in the dark.
5: I don't agree with using my constituents with ratepayers as a bank for a free interest loan.
1: This year, Missouri politicians have debated what's called construction work in progress, more commonly referred to by its acronym, QIP. QIP allows utility companies to charge customers for new power plants as they're being built. Some lawmakers believe the policy can jumpstart energy investment and save residents money on utility bills. But as power plants go, nuclear facilities take longer to build, cost more, and often run over budget. John Kaufman, an attorney for the Consumers Council of Missouri, says nuclear power plants are a dicey investment.
6: It seems kind of the worst of all possible worlds. We're paying for power plants that are no longer serving us, and they're asking us to start paying for power plants that are coming in the future. It's just, we get it coming and going, right?
1: Rob Dixon is a lobbyist for utility provider Ameren. He says if customers help pay for nuclear power plants as they are built, energy companies don't have to take on as much debt.
7: It's going to keep costs lower because you're not paying higher interest over time. And that means utility customers pay less.
1: Now, while the country again faces increasing electricity demand, states such as Missouri, Kansas, and North Carolina have passed varying degrees of the power plant financing policy in recent years. Energy economist Michael Sikuta says it's difficult to suss out whether having a policy like QIP has a measurable impact on the amount of power a state has, whether the policy spurred investment or not. But he says there is certainly anecdotal evidence.
8: Without QIP, utilities have less incentive to invest, especially for very expensive projects, and therefore we don't get them built.
1: Unless states and utility companies can agree on a way to pay for pricing nuclear power plants, increasing electricity demand will have to be met with other sources. In Columbia, Missouri, I'm Jana Rose Schleiss for Marketplace.

0: Every once in a while, Instagram and Facebook force me to look back at some memory that happened a decade or so ago. And wow, was the internet a different place. We wore wedge sneakers. We loved Grumpy Cat. Remember planking? Maybe the best trends to come out of that time, though, were the ones tied to charitable giving. I'm talking about the Ice Bucket Challenge and other campaigns that made getting involved easy and fun. But the vibes today are a little different, which is why this story caught my eye. The headline, How Generosity Became Cringe. Sarah Hershender is a fellow at Vox's Future Perfect. Sarah, thanks for joining us.
1: Of course. Thanks for having me.
0: So take us back to the early 2010s when social media felt maybe a bit more innocent. What did charity movements look like online back then?
1: Yeah, I think we had this really kind of seminal moment where for the first time, more Americans were like on social media, on platforms like Facebook for the very first time than off of it. And I think a lot of people felt like there was possibility in that. So we saw the Facebook being a really important tool used in movements like Occupy Wall Street. And when it came to charity, we sort of saw the same thing. And one of the most prominent was the Ice Bucket Challenge. So if folks remember back in 2014, there was this challenge where to raise money for ALS, people would pour buckets of ice water on their head and tag a few friends to do it. It really took off and millions of people ended up participating. But it's something that we saw just kind of broadly on the internet at the time because it was sort of an earnest place. People were really kind of bragging about their charity to one another.
0: Yeah, the Ice Bucket Challenge almost became a cool thing to be tagged in. I mean, it was regular people, it was celebrities. What were some other things you saw trend at that time?
1: There were other very sort of short-lived, massive trends like the Ice Bucket Challenge. We also saw Movember, if people remember, those kind of silly little mustaches that people would draw back in like 2012, 2013. That was also a charity trend to raise awareness for men's health every November. And then we also saw some more enduring movements pop up around that time. One was Giving Tuesday, which began as a hashtag and sort of like as a counterweight to Black Friday. And that was a movement to get people to donate. This all happened in like a 4-year time period where society just seemed to be kind of optimistic online in a way that feels a little bit distant now.
0: Yeah, things have changed so much. I mean, hashtags aren't even in the conversation anymore.
1: Yeah.
0: Okay, so let's fast forward because the headline of your story is How Generosity Became Cringe. When do you think it became cringe and what was the turning point that you saw?
1: Yeah, that's a good question. I think something really important happened in 2014, and that was the killing of Michael Brown and sort of the Black Lives Matter movement. Mm. There were people who in their feed or on their Twitter timelines were seeing like a lot of Black Lives Matter movement stuff. And there were other people who were just seeing the Ice Bucket Challenge. We started to see social media platforms like Facebook really prioritize algorithms over those sort of person-to-person connections. Fast forward to the pandemic, and by then people are feeling a lot more cynical. One of the sort of, I think, good examples of that is if you remember Gal Gadot made that Imagine video as sort of like a way to soothe society, and people hated it. And something I think about, and I think a big reason that they hated it was because it felt cringe. It felt tone deaf. And I think that applies to a lot of the sort of performative earnestness that we used to see earlier in the internet.
0: Hmm. How has the cringe part of this impacted how much organizations have been able to raise?
1: Yeah, I mean, we're seeing a real impact. Most people or most young people do prefer to give online these days. And the fact that they're just not seeing that kind of friends tagging friends and bragging about giving to charity is having a real impact on how Americans give. And over the past decade or so, we've seen fewer and fewer everyday Americans giving to charity. What I've heard from charity leaders is that it's just harder to get your cause in front of people these days. I spoke to the leader of Charity Water, for example. It's like an international aid organization focusing on getting clean water around the world. It was like a huge celebrity darling in the early 2010s. Justin Bieber was doing these fundraisers for his birthday on Facebook. And he straight up told me, like, we do not raise money like we used to. Our sort of influencer culture just doesn't prioritize charity in the same way that the internet used to.
0: Is there a world, do you think, where we want virality back when it comes to charity? And is that even possible?
1: I think there's a world where we want earnestness back. When I talk to people in the charity world about what they want to see, more often than not, they tell me that they look offline for it. So they're thinking about ways they can engage people directly in their communities. That's where people still seem to feel earnestness and that sort of responsibility to one another that really, you know, undergirds philanthropy and generosity.
0: That might not be such a bad thing, actually. Sarah Hershender is a fellow covering philanthropy at Vox. Sarah, thanks for sharing your reporting.
1: Of course. Thank you so much for having me.
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0: And I'm Olivia Allen Price. And have you heard that your gift will be tripled right now if you call in? 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
0: Tomorrow is the last day of this on-air fundraiser, and that means the strength of KQED depends on what you do right now. 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Coming up...
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0: You can't run a business without being online. But first, let's do the numbers. The Dow Jones Industrial Average rose 468 points, 0.9% to finish at 51,671. The Nasdaq added 795 points, 3.1% to close at 26,683. And the S&P 500 gained 122 points, 1.2% to end at 7554. Oil futures were down. Brent crude flowed down 4.1%, and West Texas Intermediate lost 4%. That was bad news for oil stocks, but good news for travel companies. Airbnb rang up 5%. American Airlines Group ascended 3.2%. Bonds rose. The yield on the 10-year T-note fell to 4.47%. 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

0: There are some big economic bullet points to watch this week. We already talked about the Fed meeting happening Wednesday. Also out that day, retail sales for May. We'll be watching those numbers to get the 50,000-foot view of how consumers are doing. But while we wait, let's get the 5-foot view. Philip Rollins runs the record and comic shop Offbeat in Jackson, Mississippi. He gave us this update.
1: Business is surprisingly good. This has probably been one of the better years that we've been having so far. Yes, I'm surprised. I drive a Ford Escape and it takes $50 to fill it up, which, you know, I'm in Jackson, Mississippi. So that's a lot when I was paying like $30. So I'm like, dang, that's going to hurt. But I have had customers like, you know, scale back on, like, we have pool lists. So they'll get like these comics a week. So I've had people scale back due to, you know, budgeting for other things. I hate social media, but it's a necessary evil. It's the best thing for advertising. I always ask like somebody I don't recognize, or I'm very absent-minded, and I'll be like, oh, how'd you hear about the store? And they'll be like, oh, I saw it on TikTok. And I'm like, well, I need to be on TikTok more. And the things that get the most hits is when my big face is on there. So I had to put my big face out there and talk and do 20 takes until I like one, and then edit it and put it out there. You're not going to catch me doing like a dance or anything, but, you know, highlighting the things that we got here, showing also that Jackson isn't just, you know, this perception of what the world thinks it is. It's like, no, we have cool stuff here.
0: Philip Rollins doing the socials for his store Offbeat in Jackson.

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1: This final note on the way out today, saw this in Reuters. Reopening the Strait of Hormuz is not going to be like flipping a light switch. Maritime security experts say it could take weeks to make sure the waterway is safe from mines. Meanwhile, stateside, U.S. oil reserves have hit a 43-year low. Amir Babawi, Caitlin Esch, John Gordon, Noya Carr, Steve Mullis, and Stephanie Seek are the Marketplace editing staff. Kelly Silvera is the news director. And I'm Kristen Schwab. We'll see you back here tomorrow.

0: This is APM.
1: And this is KQED. Thanks for being with us. You know how at the end of every edition of Marketplace, you hear the names of all the people who make the program possible? There are a whole lot of hardworking journalists and editors and producers and staff members here at KQED behind all of the outstanding journalism that we bring you. And all of their work brings you so much information and insight and entertainment and

0: 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I'm Cynthia Marcucci.
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0: And as if you needed another reason to give, we have a big one. Right now, we are working on a $25,000 challenge. This is the biggest one that I have ever seen. This one is going to run till 7 o'clock tonight. 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
2: All right. Thank you so much. And let's check on your traffic, see what's happening in Belmont now. Here's Gretchen Lancor.
3: A crash for northbound 101 after Ralston Avenue. These vehicles have been moved over to the right shoulder, but it's still slow from Holly Street. In Emeryville, a stall for 80 westbound just after Powell Street has cleared. Car was out of gas in the middle lane, but it's slow from University. Gretchen Lancor for KQED.
2: All right. Thank you, Gretchen. 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That's where you can find them. And as far as the forecast goes for tonight, low clouds and fog. That'll continue through the morning. And temperatures will be in the 50s. We'll be in the 70s to the 90s for tomorrow.
4: 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I'm Elsa Chang.
5: And I'm Scott Detrow. President Trump has arrived in France for the G7 Leader Summit.
4: He's been celebrating the peace deal with Iran.
6: And it's a very important one because first it will fix the nuclear issue. And it's a very important matter for peace.
5: Deal raises many questions, though. More after this news.
7: Live from NPR News in Culver City, California, I'm Duane Brown. Iranian-backed Hezbollah is welcoming a tentative agreement between Iran and the U.S., which also calls for a ceasefire between Israel and Lebanon, NPR's Jane Arraf reports.
8: Hezbollah said it viewed the agreement as a prelude to the complete withdrawal of Israeli forces and the return of displaced residents to their homes, particularly in border villages. But it also cautioned displaced Lebanese to wait before trying to return home in case Israel continued to launch attacks. Israel's defense minister said Monday that despite the agreement, Israel will not withdraw forces from southern Lebanon. More than 1.2 million people have been displaced by fighting in Lebanon, many of them unable to find shelter. In some parts of southern Lebanon, residents began going back after the ceasefire was announced. Jane Arraf, NPR News, Beirut.
7: California Governor Gavin Newsom says he and his wife have been added to what he calls President Trump's hit list, saying the Department of Justice has expanded an investigation it started last year, sending federal agents to question friends and former employees of the governor, as well as his wife and her tax returns. The California Democrat says after Trump called for his arrest last year, he ordered the department to investigate. Newsom says federal officials are demanding records and abusing the grand jury process.
9: Donald Trump isn't just coming after me because of my mean tweets. He's coming after me because I'm considering running for president. Because he hates that I've consistently called him out over and over again for his lies and deceit.
7: This is just the latest known investigation by the Justice Department of a high-profile Trump critic. Governor Newsom says the administration is using law enforcement as a political weapon. 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
1: Live from KQED News, I'm Natalia Navarro. A federal judge is ordering the Trump administration to restore signs that were removed from national parks last year, including one at Muir Woods in Marin County. KQED's Sarah Wright has more.
10: The ruling issued Friday comes after the Park Service removed signs that it deemed inappropriately disparage Americans past or living. John Jarvis, former director of the National Park Service, celebrated the decision.
11: It's an affirmation of the Park Service's, not only its mission and responsibilities, but its policy and its responsibility to tell America's story authentically and to ensure that no one gets left out of that story.
10: The Muir Woods sign detailed how women and indigenous people influenced the park's founding. A Department of the Interior spokesperson said it is weighing an appeal. I'm Sarah Wright, KQED News.
1: Bay Area elected officials met in Pacifica today to urge the Trump administration to restore aid for the Pacifica Municipal Pier, which developed major cracks nearly 2 weeks ago due to coastal erosion. The administration revoked $50 million last year for upgrades to the city's seawall. Here's South Bay Congressman Sam Liccardo.
12: It turns out the climate doesn't care whether or not we believe in climate change, and if we do not act, the ocean will always win the battle over coastal erosion.
1: Currently, the city is working to stabilize the pier by adding boulders where it connects to the seawall and plans to study ways to further secure it. I'm Natalia Navarro, KQED News.
2: 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And from the listeners of KQED. And good afternoon to you. I'm Steve Fox in for Sandy Althouse, and we continue with All Things Considered now.
5: It's All Things Considered from NPR News. I'm Scott Detrow in Washington.
8: And I'm Elsa Chang in Culver City, California. President Trump arrived in France this afternoon for the G7 Leaders Summit, where he's been touting his new agreement with Iran.
13: I'm very happy to say, very signed, the deal's all signed, and the strait is already partially opened, as you know there.
8: French President Emmanuel Macron met with Trump and congratulated him on signing a very important agreement.
6: And it's a very important one because, first, it will fix the nuclear issue. And it's a very important matter for peace for the whole world. And it will reopen Hormuz.
8: But we still don't know how the nuclear issue is being dealt with. And also, Iran is not the only topic on the table. Leaders also plan to talk about the war in Ukraine, economic development, and artificial intelligence. NPR's Franco Ordonez is in Evian, France, with President Trump. Hi, Franco.
14: Hey, Elsa.
8: Hey. Okay, so Trump has been talking a little more about this agreement with Iran. What do we know at this point about this deal?
14: Yeah, President Trump has not given too many details on the agreement so far, but he did promise to release the full memorandum of understanding soon, maybe sometime after the Friday signing ceremony.
8: Okay.
14: And that ceremony is expected to be held in Geneva, which is just about an hour's drive from here. But Trump said he's likely going to be gone by then and that Vice President Vance will be attending instead. You know, Trump largely used this first day at the summit to tout the agreement, which could end, you know, nearly 4 months of a very challenging war.
13: I think a lot of great things are going to happen in the Middle East right now. And very importantly, the oil is plummeting down.
14: Trump said the nuclear part would be handled at a later date, but that Iran has agreed to not having a nuclear weapon, including accepting some policing. But again, Trump did not give specifics. And Trump said reopening the strait would trigger an economic boon globally.
8: Okay. Well, how do you think, Franco, this agreement will shape talks at this summit going forward?
14: Well, I mean, it's already a big part of the talks. I mean, Macron brought it up right away. Mm-hmm. You know, Europe has clearly been dealing with surging energy prices as well and some angry citizens. Now, Macron and the British Prime Minister have actually been working together on building a coalition to help demine the Strait of Hormuz once the fighting was over.
8: Yeah, but it was interesting that Trump claimed that they would not need much help. And I was wondering, do you think that that has to do with, I don't know, like some of the lingering tensions between the leaders over this war?
14: Yeah, I mean, those tensions are very real, and it dates back to the start of the war. I mean, European leaders were caught off guard by the U.S. and Israeli-led attacks. Europe was not consulted, and they resisted getting involved, and that's largely because they did not want to get drawn into a bigger conflict. But after much pressure, some leaders said they would help maintain the strait once an agreement was reached. And actually, Elsa, Trump also is going to be actually meeting individually with some other Gulf leaders, including Qatar and the UAE.
8: Okay. So what else will you be watching for at this summit?
14: Well, I mean, there are so many different issues on the table: trade, security, supply chain resilience. Trump's also going to be meeting with Ukrainian President Volodymyr Zelensky. You know, Trump is not focused as much on the war in Ukraine, but he did say that now that the Iran deal is finished, that he's going to turn his focus to Ukraine.
8: That is NPR's Franco Ordonez, who's in France with the president. Thank you, Franco.
0: Whether the news comes from the other side of the world or right here in the Bay Area, we bring it to you in depth, and your contributions make that possible. 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
16: We're about to hear the sounds of a city at the center of an Ebola outbreak. That city is Bunia in the Democratic Republic of Congo. The outbreak includes more than 800 confirmed cases and almost 200 deaths. It has been hard for reporters to gain access to Bunia, but Emmett Livingstone and photographer Arsene Mpiana are there for NPR.
17: In Bunia, people no longer greet each other with a handshake. Although the streets are lively and most people are carrying on as before, there are moments of discordance. A jeep packed with health workers in full protective suits and goggles speeds down the road. And within hours of arriving, the scale of the crisis becomes impossible to ignore. I'm looking at the tiling in front of a shop, which is covered in greenish liquid. A disinfectant team has just turned up and taken a body away. According to the story that locals are telling, it was an ill patient who was on the back of a motorbike being transported to hospital, who projectile vomited and then died on the spot. Fear is creeping into everyday life, and hospitals, for the most part, aren't considered safe. I'm here in a hospital called Clinique Universelle. It's been completely shut down because just a few days ago, a patient was discovered to have had Ebola. Now a full disinfection team has been deployed, and I'm standing in front of a team of three women who are preparing large basins of chlorine solution. This is then going to be taken by another team and going to be sprayed on every single surface of this hospital. We were inside for only a few minutes. Health workers recommended we leave, saying it wasn't worth the risk. The hospital director is Dr. Patient Mazirine.
18: Ils n'ont pas peur, mais ils ont très peur de cette épidémie.
17: He says doctors are not just afraid, they're very afraid. There isn't enough protective equipment. So far, there are only a handful of places where Ebola patients are being treated at the recommended standards. One of them is in Wampara, just outside of Bunia. 18 patients with confirmed infections are receiving care here. I'm here in Wampara Ebola Treatment Center, and I'm in an Ebola ward with doctors going from isolated room to isolated room checking on Ebola patients. All of us are in full protective gear, which includes a bib, two layers of clothing, several layers of gloves, goggles, a mask. It's difficult to describe the level of discomfort wearing one of these suits. It's very hot in Ituri, the sun is bright. It's very difficult to breathe inside the suit. And on top of that, the goggles fog up, so it's also difficult to see. These are the conditions under which doctors have to work. The Ebola patients themselves, some of them appear to be in a great deal of pain. We heard some people crying out. The doctor said that at a certain stage of the Ebola virus disease, the whole body aches and it's extremely painful. Emergency health workers say this patient is severely ill and needs a respirator. It's been ordered but hasn't yet arrived. Dr. Richard Cogent is a specialist in critical care and emerging infectious disease.
19: Les patients, ils traversent des moments très difficiles.
17: Dr. Cogent says what patients are going through is extremely difficult. The species of Ebola virus circulating has no vaccine, but with proper care, the disease is not necessarily a death sentence. And there are glimmers of hope. In Wampara, about a dozen patients are on their way to making a full recovery. The outbreak was caught late, which is causing much of the suffering here. Health workers are desperately trying to catch up. For NPR News, I'm Emmett Livingstone in Bunia.
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2: And we're keeping an eye on your commute right now as we take you down to San Jose. 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
3: First, a crash for 880 northbound at 1st Street, a van and an SUV in the center divide. CHP's on the way to try to get it to the shoulder. The backup right now to the Alameda. Also in San Jose, a problem for 101 southbound. Before 280, two cars moved out of the left lane to the right shoulder. Traffic is heavy from Brokaw Road. Gretchen Landcore for KQED.
2: 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Without BART, Bay Area drivers would rack up more than 1.5 million extra miles on the road every day. 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And you might not believe it, but this is our on-air fundraiser. It's only half as long as our normal drives. It ends tomorrow. But here's the thing. We still need to reach our $1 million goal. 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And looking at your forecast, we have a coastal flood advisory in effect until 5 a.m. tomorrow. Make that 5 a.m. on Thursday. We're looking at clear skies for tonight as we drop down into the upper 50s with low clouds and fog settling in a little bit later on. And into the morning, becoming mostly sunny by tomorrow. Highs will be reaching in the lower 70s to the lower 80s. And we should be on this cooling trend for the next few days.
5: Meanwhile, a historic soccer match is happening today as Iran plays New Zealand in Los Angeles. This will be the first time in the World Cup's almost century-old history that a host country will welcome a team from a country it is at war with. In the run-up to the tournament, Iran was forced to move its training camp from Tucson, Arizona to Tijuana, Mexico. And NPR's Eder Peralta sends us this report.
20: The Marriott in Tijuana is surrounded by a chain-link fence. The only ones staying there are members of Iran's national team. Fausto Vadillo, who is 10 years old, presses his face against the fence. He's never seen a World Cup player in his life. Now he was here hugging his Panini sticker book. One autograph, he says, is all he needs. Last month, the U.S. said it didn't want Iranian players training on its soil, so the Mexican president said her nation would host, and the local soccer team in Tijuana, the Xolos, offered their stadium as a training ground. Ever since the team arrived, people have gathered to see the players leave the hotel for practice.
21: Iran! Iran! Iran! Iran!
20: Jose Reyes, who came with his kid, says the geopolitics of this escapes him. What the U.S. did was disrespectful, he says. The World Cup unites borders, unites humanity. Right now, there is no war, he says. We're just united to watch the games. But Victor Clark Alfaro, a professor who studies U.S.-Mexico relations at San Diego State University, says it's not as simple as that. He says part of the reason Mexico welcomed Iran was to send a message of sovereignty to the United States. But Clark says this is also a complicated moment to send that kind of message. It's a moment when President Trump has been threatening military action against Mexico. And it's a moment when the U.S. and Mexico are deep into negotiations to renew a North American free trade agreement. The big question, he says, is whether this overture to Iran will inflame tensions between the U.S. and Mexico. To Clark, it's not a risk Mexico should be taking. But across Tijuana, no one seems too worried about any American backlash. Kids playing football worry that they'll lose the team quickly because, well, Iran is not Spain and they may not even make it past the group stage. And a short distance away on the bridge that leads to San Diego, merchants are simply busy selling the jerseys of the Mexican national team. No one was selling the Iranian one, but as I ask around, Francisco Gutierrez shouts, "We are all Iranians." We Mexicans always go for the underdog. It's about our history, he says. After the Mexican-American War, Mexico lost half its territory to the U.S. Back at the hotel, the crowd grows. There's a group of Australians who came for the World Cup. There are a couple of Iranian-Americans who came from San Diego, and Fausto, the 10-year-old, clinging to the chain-link fence. And suddenly, the Iranian team comes out of the hotel. Mehdi Taremi, the team star who once played for Inter Milan. Alireza Bienranvan, the goalkeeper. Fausto doesn't get one autograph. He gets three. And he can't stop smiling. Eder Peralta, NPR News, Tijuana, Mexico.
0: What a great story. You know, the idea of something that unites community around a common cause is something that we know a little bit about here at KQED. And that is possible because our community steps up for us. And this is one of those times when that is exactly what we need you to do. We are going to end this fundraiser tomorrow night, but we're also going to end a triple challenge in just about 2 hours. And the question is, are we going to end it successfully or not? Right now, there is $25,000 on the table, thanks to Michelle Griffin and Tom Parker, along with the Duckworth Dixon Charitable Fund and a generous donor in our President's Circle. 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I'm Cynthia Marcucci.
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0: We are doing something new, and to be honest, we're out on a limb here. We have cut the time for this on-air campaign in half. This is only 1 week. So we're putting our faith in you. We're saying, okay, we heard you when you said you wanted a shorter drive. We're doing it in just a week, and we need you to hold up your end of this deal. 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
2: All right. Thank you so much. And the Altamont Pass is, getting a little heavy out there. Here's Gretchen Lancor.
3: In the westbound direction for 580 after Grantline, we have a solo crash that's facing the wrong direction on the left shoulder. The occupants are out of the car and emergency units are on the way. A little slowing past the scene. And a stall in the eastbound direction for 580 before North Flynn Road. That one is blocking the left lane and has traffic stop and go from 1st Street. Gretchen Langhor for KQED.
2: 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It's 5 o'clock now.
16: Both the U.S. and Iran say they have reached a deal to end the fighting and reopen the Strait of Hormuz.
5: But more complicated issues remain unresolved, including the future of Iran's nuclear program.
16: We will have the latest this Monday, June 15th, on All Things Considered from NPR News. I'm Elsa Chang.
5: And I'm Scott Detrow. What is happening to the data that ICE is collecting on protesters?
4: You should let her know to not do that anymore, because people who are doing that type of thing are getting added to a domestic terrorist watch list.
16: Also, guess what? It is peak tick season, especially in the Northeast and Midwest.
5: How people in those regions are changing up their lives right now.
9: We are seeing about the third highest rate that we've seen in the past 10 years. So it's an important time to watch out for tick bites.
16: And the UK says it's going to ban social media for all kids under 16.
5: First, this newscast.
7: Live from NPR News in Washington, I'm Ryland Barton. The U.S. and Iran have reached an initial agreement that would extend their shaky ceasefire and lead to the reopening of the Strait of Hormuz, but significant challenges remain to ending the war, including whether Israel will continue its offensive in Lebanon and the fate of Iran's nuclear program. NPR's Danielle Kurtzleben reports Trump has been looking for a way to end the war.
22: He's probably celebrating because he needed an off-ramp here. His approval plummeted amid this war, including his approval on the economy, which had been a strong point for him. Gas prices went up, fertilizer prices went up, inflation passed 4%, so he wanted out. And now, since this all was announced, yeah, oil prices have fallen and stocks went up, so Trump is likely happy, even if this memorandum isn't the win he says it is.
7: NPR's Danielle Kurtzleben reporting. Officials from Anthropic are meeting with the Commerce Department today. It comes after the Trump administration issued export controls that effectively force Anthropic to disable its newest AI models. NPR's Deepa Shivaram reports.
23: The Trump administration, citing national security reasons, said Anthropic had to shut down its new models to anyone who isn't a U.S. citizen. That includes foreign nationals residing in the U.S. and even Anthropic employees who aren't citizens. On Friday evening, Anthropic announced that in order to comply, it had to shut down its Fable 5 and Mythos 5 models for everyone. In a statement, Anthropic attributes the order to, quote, a misunderstanding. The Trump administration has clashed with Anthropic before. The AI company sued the Defense Department earlier this year after fallout from the Pentagon, wanting Anthropic to loosen its safety standards. Deepa Shivaram, NPR News.
7: California Democratic Governor Gavin Newsom says President Trump has ordered the Justice Department to investigate him and his wife. He did not provide details, and the Trump administration declined to comment. Newsom says in a video posted online that federal agents in recent days have knocked on the doors of his friends and former employees and have asked for records. A heat wave is hitting the Pacific Northwest. Record-breaking temperatures in the 90s are expected in much of the usually temperate region. John Ryan from member station KUOW in Seattle reports.
24: In much of the country, summer temperatures in the 90s are normal, but not in the Northwest, where many homes lack air conditioning. Temperatures on Monday were expected to hit 20 degrees above normal. In the Seattle and Portland areas, officials have opened cooling centers. Outdoor employers are required to give their workers extra rest breaks. In Olympia, a homeless shelter offered rehydration drinks and popsicles, as well as a cool place to escape the heat. 5 years ago, a record-shattering heat dome hit the Northwest and killed more than 1,000 people. Unlike that heat wave, this one is only expected to last a couple of days. For NPR News, I'm John Ryan in Seattle.
7: Stock markets rallied worldwide today. The S&P 500 rose more than 1.5%. 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
6: Shweta Chakrabarty, the multimillionaire who ran to replace Nancy Pelosi in Congress, is now throwing his weight behind Supervisor Connie Chan. KQED's Sydney Johnson reports.
10: Chakrabarty is filing papers to run an independent expenditure campaign supporting Chan, who beat him in the June primary and is set to face off against State Senator Scott Wiener in November. Chakrabarty, a former chief of staff for New York Representative Alexandria Ocasio-Cortez, says he shares many of Chan's progressive positions. That includes increasing wealth taxes and stopping the flow of weapons from the U.S. to Israel.
11: I'm happy to support her and also to consolidate the progressive movement here.
10: Chan is backed by labor.